0: Letitia. He asked them to place, quote, the beauty and fragility of families at the heart of the week, and to remember the fragility of man and the church. Bob, I'll start with you. What is the Holy Father signaling by making that the framing, if you will, of this reception of Amoris Letitia?
1: Well, I think it's kind of a supercharging of a theme that we've heard going back to the very first of the synods called by Pope Francis back in 2014. That was the one in which it first came out about the positive elements in homosexual relationships. And there was supposed to be a very limited appreciation of what was then called the Casper proposal of how there could be communion, confession and communion for people who were in so-called irregular unions, meaning people who are remarried without an annulment and perhaps are married outside of the church. And so, you know, the focus there, I think, and I think that it kind of misses a larger target that needs to be addressed, is that those people who are in the most difficult and the most compromised circumstances are people that we need to reach out to. Now, that's fine. I mean, the church should be going after the lost sheep. There's nothing wrong with that. But we are living in a society where the very nature of marriage and family and sexuality are coming under radical attack. And so I would think that at the same time that you're looking to those people who have been wounded, perhaps by living in a culture that doesn't help them very much in terms of marriage and family and love and sexuality, that at the same time we would like to be reinforcing what you might just call normality about what a family is. Not every family is going to be normal. Not every family is going to be anywhere near perfect. But I think you need to start not with the D minor students, but with the sort of C plus B minor students, if I can put it that way.
0: Well, Father, I want to pick up on what Bob said. Look, everybody, the church should go out to those who are confused and seeking answers. The question is, should they go to them with the answers of the world?
2: Well, you know, when you start talking about fragility, the question is, well, what's the cause of the fragility? And of course, we know what it is. It's human weakness due to original sin, our own personal sins. But the implication of a lot of what's been going on recently is people are made fragile because the gospel is presented in an unchristian and too hard fashion. In other words, the doctrine doesn't respond to the real life situation of people, and therefore the doctrine has to be changed. So when talking about divorce and remarriage, which is always a sadness in the life of any couple, the problem is not that Jesus said that what God has joined, man must not divide. The problem is that man does divide what God has joined at times. So we want to help those people to get them back into the, you know, full practice of the faith and help them to avoid, you know, adulterous unions following a divorce. But, you know, fragility is basically taking a, you know, from the bottom up approach to church doctrine. We have to evaluate doctrine from the point of view of what is its effect in people's lives. But the doctrine includes grace. I mean, this is what we have to remember. The commandments of the Lord are fulfilled with the help of divine grace. We shouldn't just say people are weak, they can't, you know, it's impossible for them to live the gospel. No,
0: too hard
2: they can
0: for
2: live
0: them.
2: The gospel. Yeah.
0: Yeah. Well, the organizers have been very clear here, Father, that this is not a synod. It's not an evaluation of Amoris Letitia. Father Giacomo Costa, the synod office official, he said the question isn't what the document says, but, quote, what we have learned by trying to live it. Can doctrinal questions be settled simply by the lived experience of, frankly, people who may or may not be open to the message of the church?
2: Well, I don't understand that. How can you say that you can evaluate the effect of the document in the lives of the faithful without evaluating what the document says? You know, we're not going to evaluate the quality of a novel until, you know, we see whether people like it or not. Well, novels have value. But back to what we're talking about, the controversial passage about communion for divorce and remarriage was the topic that the first speaker brought up, an English Dominican sister, and defending.
0: Amoris Letitia, the reason we were up in arms, frankly, is because that footnote and that whole chapter 8 was problematic because it watered down church teaching and left an openness to accompany these couples, Bob, who were in irregular situations. So they're married, divorced, remarried, and now they can go to the sacraments without an annulment.

0: That's basically the opening that was carved out here by Pope Francis. And it's interesting, and I want to, we're going to get to all the nuances of that in a moment, but it's interesting to consider who's in the room of this reception. It's a reception for Amoris Laetitia. Beyond the conference presidents of the various bishops' conferences around the world, the Pope handpicked 22 participants, among them Cardinal Blaise Supich, Cardinal McElroy of Washington, Cardinal Tobin, Cardinal Hollerich of Germany, Cardinal Bishop Fernandez, Cardinal Fernandez rather, Bishop Daniel Flores, as part of the American delegation. Supich and a lot of these people are really radical when it comes to these questions. Supich was among the first to say conscience should lead the divorced and remarried to communion. McElroy has called for radical inclusion. And Hollerich, Bob, wants the teaching on homosexuality revisited. Is this a stacked deck in order to reach a desired outcome?
1: Oh, it's a uniform deck. It's like a deck of cards with one suit. You know, if you're talking, it's really, if the purpose of this meeting, and let's say again, this is not a synod, this is supposed to be a meeting to look at the lived experience of 10 years of Amoris Laetitia. Who do you invite? Well, there are five couples from five different continents, and they do have some lived experience. But everybody else is either a cardinal, you know, typically don't have a lot of time to spend with married couples. They're the presidents of bishops' conferences around the world, and ditto for them. I mean, these are people who are very busy with, you know, necessary bureaucratic and administrative things, but they're not in the trenches. You would think that there would be some parish priests. Here in the United States, of course, we have some very, very good organizations that try to deal with people in difficult circumstances, with people with same-sex attraction, with young people. I think of Focus. Jonathan Reyes has just been appointed the director of Focus, which is a campus ministry. I mean, if you want to look at lived experience, those are the people you would want to invite, not simply the same old of the inheritance from Pope Francis's time. And then I think on top of this as well, is lived experience going to be just what happens to be going on in the world? I mean, this is what you guys were talking about just a minute ago. The church has got to bring something different to the world. We do have to be engaged with the world in all sorts of ways. You know, war and peace questions, you know, justice, etc. Those things have to be front and center and handled very, very carefully. But if you're going to be talking about this particular question, You have to bring what Christianity has historically always brought to the situation. And I know you don't want to talk about that nun who spoke at the beginning, but it tells you something, that part of the mission, it appears, of this meeting is to make the case that there is a continuity between John Paul II and Amoris Laetitia. And that, I believe, is simply not true.
0: Okay, I want to, let's get to this point, since everybody wants to, you all are champing at the bit. There was the opening meditation by this Dominican sister, Helen Alford. She's the president of the Pontifical Academy of Social Sciences. She told the Pope and the bishops that Amoris Laetitia is consistent with church teaching, and as Bob mentioned a moment ago, that there's continuity with John Paul II's Familiaris Consortio, which was his document on the family. And her reasoning was because both rest on the law of gradualness, she said. Now, Father, John Paul wrote in his document that the law of gradualness is not a gradualness of the law. The nun, this sister Alford, is deliberately trying to blur the lines here, it seems to me. Your take.
2: Yes, and she also invokes St. Thomas Aquinas as endorsing Amoris Laetitia's, what I could say, aberrant advice given to couples that adultery is not an obstacle to receiving communion. No, to invoke John Paul II against to say he would have supported what Pope Francis did just denies exactly what he wrote, because he and Benedict subsequently wrote documents in which they said people whose objective state of life contradicts the gospel cannot be admitted to the sacraments. It would be a scandal, and it's wrong. So it's the law of gradualness means that people in their lives and the way they live takes time for them to incorporate fully into their actions the life of the gospel. Holiness is progressive. But on the other hand, there's no gradualness of the law, meaning, well, the law only applies to people who are already fully incorporated as, you know, exemplary Christians. The Ten Commandments apply to saint and sinner alike. And, you know, that's the way you become saint is that you say as a sinner, I violated God's law. Not this nonsense of saying, well, God doesn't expect it of me because I'm a weak human being.
0: But, Bob, what does it say about a gathering at the Vatican in the presence of the Pope when you have a nun taking and mentioning with standing on her office and saying, John Paul II mentioned the law of gradualness, and so does Pope Francis. So see, they're all in agreement. When John Paul was saying the opposite, wasn't he?
1: Yeah, I think that's exactly right. Father, I think drew that distinction very carefully. Of course, your life is a developing thing. All of us are trying to become, or should be, trying to become holier and to reflect Christ more and more in our lives. But the law and the teachings are the same. And again, I want to say, the fact that they're even making this effort, it tells you that they know that it's not just at the beginning that some people objected. We remember the famous dubia that several cardinals addressed to the Pope and were never answered, by the way. And it's been going on since then, and there's a dispute. Now, look, I'm a Third Order Dominican, so I'm going to take issue with my sister Dominican from England and say this. If it's true, and it is true, that even St. Thomas Aquinas and Augustine and others recognized that there are times when circumstances that you're in, you start badly because none of us are brought up in perfect families or in perfect societies. So we all start with the inheritance of original sin, and so there's a gradualness of in your life. And there even is a diminished, St. Thomas would argue, a diminished responsibility in some instances, and that too is recognized in Amoris Laetitia. But St. Thomas Aquinas, or Augustine, or Bonaventure, or, you know, on and on, Cardinal Newman, none of them would have ever said that because we start from an imperfect position, that therefore it dispenses us from what is Christianity. It's saying that Christians are unable to be Christian. It's one of the most radical challenges to the faith that you can possibly imagine, and it's let's state this baldly: it's a concession to the modern world that I think, in the long run, would be disastrous if it's followed.
0: Yeah, we're going to get into much more depth on this question on the Prayerful Posse this week. But Father, before I leave this topic, the African, Polish, and Hungarian bishops are attending this conference by virtue of their office. Those bishops received Amoris Laetitia with real reservations. Now, this gathering is nonetheless run on a synodal model with the small groups and the round tables and the moderated conversations and the small group reports. This is controlled listening, if you will. My question is, will those faithful dissenting voices be heard, or will they be encouraged to keep their mouths shut while the real players are listened to?
2: Well, you know, it's not just, you know, who votes, but who gets to make the speeches to the voters. And, you know, there's no room for each bishop to get up and make a presentation. And, you know, who chose the sister to give the presentation, for instance? If you're consulting the bishops' conference presidents of the world, that's the primary part of this meeting, why weren't they the unique speakers to talk about their understanding of both the document and how it's been applied? So, yeah, they're using the synodal method, which includes secrecy. So, you know, you're supposed to keep quiet about what goes on, and there'll be official reports. I reject this whole thing because this is not how the church has operated in the past. Previous gatherings of the synod of bishops or other moments when bishops come together, it's a general assembly. You get up and speak, and then you get up and ask questions. And then the leadership will guide the discussion. But part of the reason you're there is to tell the leadership things they may not know. So for the leadership to tell ahead of time, this is what we're going to talk about, and these are the people you can talk to, and these are the people you have to listen to, that's not the way you do things. Can you imagine the United States Senate, in which is told about 3 senators can speak a week, and by the way, don't tell anybody what you're talking about in the room. No, the whole thing's televised. Transparency, yeah. Isn't that a good thing when it comes to fighting crime in the church? It should also be a good thing when trying to arrive at pastoral sensitivity in applying doctrines which are contested. That's precisely what we should
0: have. I hope those bishops are paying attention, though, Father and Bob. I mean, the reality is they are being replaced and they're being replaced by lay people with who frankly lack the experience. And I say this as a layman. They lack the experience to speak on these topics, and they lack the prophetic apostolic power by virtue of not having holy orders. That is being totally ignored here. But we're seeing the replacement model, if you will, put into place. And I guess we're all supposed to just go along and clap because the Pope is present. Bob, very quickly.
1: Yeah, I want to go back to this point about lived experience, because if that's what we're here to do, to evaluate how Amoris Laetitia has affected the church over the past 10 years, I have to say I don't see a lot of difference in my own parish, in places that I visit, in people that I talk to. In fact, when I talk to ordinary parish priests, they tend to talk about, you know, they don't want to say this in public too very much, but they tend to say, well, we don't pay very much attention to what Francis taught about extending blessings to gay couples, or, you know, every parish priest has dealt with difficult marriage situations, and you try to work with people. But you just don't, after years and years of training about this, and after centuries of what the church has elaborated as the true Christian understanding of what you do in these circumstances, you don't just abandon that because you've had a few years of a different document that's trying to tilt things in a different direction. I think that what's going on here is not what we're told is going on.
0: Well, but Father, it's more fundamental, it seems to me. Yes, we have this counter teaching that is novel and is now being treated as if it fell out the mouth of God himself because Pope Francis wrote it, you know, which frankly contradicts everything that went before it. But on a larger scale, what is being also replaced here is the very governance of the church.
2: Yeah, this is a crucial point, and this is one reason why this synodal office running this meeting is a bad sign. Because this is not a meeting of the Synod of Bishops. This was supposed to be a meeting of the presidents of bishops' conferences. So why are extraneous speakers and then invited guests who aren't presidents of bishop conference, why they're there is a fundamental question, because they're the ones who are supposed to be talking. But, you know, the governance of the church is at the heart of what's being attacked right now, in my opinion, by the inclusion of lay people in governing roles. And there's a theory that's been put forward by some canonists saying that by virtue of baptism, the laity participate in the governing office of the bishops. This simply is not true. This has never been the teaching of the church. It can't be demonstrated. St. Thomas Aquinas wrote the Summa Theologiae. There's nothing in there about lay people governing in the church because they're not shepherds. No. So we've talked about
0: there's
2: it in
0: nothing.
2: The past. It's not nice
0: no,
2: to
0: but
2: see
0: there's
2: it
0: nothing.
2: Happening. But this is what's going on.
0: I know. But there's nothing in the Gospels to speak about this either. We either have an apostolic faith founded on Jesus Christ, his apostles, and they as the custodians of the teaching, or we don't. And it seems to me we're getting closer and closer to the model where we don't. And that is a cause for alarm, at least for me, and I think certainly Father as well. Capital punishment is back in the headlines. We will talk about all of this much more on the Prayerful Posse this week at Arroyo Grande. Don't miss that. On September 30th, Tennessee attempted to execute Krista Pike. She was involved in a 1995 murder of a 19-year-old. After two doses of pentobarbital, she survived and is now conscious and talking. Tennessee's bishops want every death sentence in the state commuted as a result. And the Archdiocese of Chicago, I don't know why they're weighing in, they say an execution is always wrong. Father, is that true Catholic teaching, even with the changes Francis made to the Catechism of 2018?
2: No, the Church has never taught that the death penalty is immoral in itself. It can be applied immorally if it's applied wrongly, falsely, or without due juridical process. You know, summary executions mm-hmm. should not be done. I mean, it is not immoral per se. The issue here, of course, is the incompetence on the part of the state in carrying out the execution. And, you know, I feel sorry that this woman had to suffer this, you know, terrible, excruciating pain and then hospitalization. But it's not immoral to put someone to death who's been convicted of a capital crime. The church has never taught that. Pope Francis didn't like the death penalty, and he said it was inadmissible. But inadmissible doesn't mean per se immoral. Now, he also taught, and we know this, he said that it is an act of vengeance that offends human dignity. And I would say you have to support that argument. If it's an offense against human dignity, well, then the whole Old Testament is full of incidents where God tells the people of Israel to carry out capital punishment. Was God guilty of violating human dignity? It's impossible. He created human. He supports human dignity by definition. So the argument that Catholic teaching has changed is wrong. It's commonplace now. This is part of the confusion that was generated during the pontificate of Pope Francis.
0: Bob, Students for Life President Kristen Hawkins, a pro-lifer, told Catholics this week, if you know the church's opposition and you still, what she says, gleefully advocate for capital punishment, you are in sin. Pope Leo has said that someone against abortion but for the death penalty is not really pro-life. Yet Cardinal Avery Dulles back in 2001 wrote that no pope or bishop had ever denied the state's right to execute in extreme cases. What changed, Bob? And can you support the death penalty and still be pro-life?
1: Yes, absolutely. And I think that this particular case, this Krista Pike, shows one of the problems. It's been 30 years since she tortured and then killed that classmate of hers. 30 years. That's how long, you know, a lot of people stay in jail. There are, you know, multiple reviews of decisions that have been made in courts. You appeal to higher courts. And so 30 years later, what you see is this woman and this poor woman who's there by herself and she's about to be executed. And no one remembers in a living way any longer what happened, the horror that took place 30 years ago. And so because we have all these, attempts to delay and to revisit these verdicts that are handed down, it complicates the situation. But even that said, how do we respect the life of the woman who was murdered unless we say that justice has got to be done? Every society has recognized this. Of course, we don't want capital punishment to be done recklessly or immorally or cruelly. Or even with a spirit of vengeance. I think we have to just say that this is, you know, the justice in this circumstance under our legal system is being carried out because of the heinousness of the initial crime that was committed. Look, there is no possibility. If you go back, Edward Fezzer has written the book about capital punishment. Anybody who really wants to understand how the tradition developed and what it says should go and read his book. It's absolutely irrefutable that you can even regard capital punishment as a part of being pro-life because it respects the life of the people who are victims as much as the person who's being executed.
0: Yeah. I'd like to talk more about this, but we'll do it on the Prayerful Posse because I've got to get to Father's book, A Papacy of Confusion, The Controversial Legacy of Pope Francis, out earlier this week. This really is, when I read it, Father, I thought, my Lord, first of all, we had a front row seat to so much of this, but it's still so relevant. And I want to start with the origin story. In 2013, Benedict resigns. And you and Bob come to Rome for the conclave. You write that it was there that Bob talked you into writing a monthly column. And 13 years later, book. Did you have any idea in those early days that you were writing really a rough draft of history?
2: Well, I know that people say the newspaper is the first draft of a history text. But no, and I credit Bob and I credit you because you brought me together with Bob and Father Roger Landry to broadcast and cover the election of Pope Francis. But no, Bob said you should write. And I'm one of those kids, you know, I kind of got resentful for having to do homework assignments. I had to write essays. I said, I'd rather do something else. But now, then the older I get, I realize, no, you know, the written word is important. And Bob said, why don't you write for the Catholic thing, which I am very happy that I've done and continue to do, in addition to writing other places. But, you know, writing down, you know, words remain. What's written down on a piece of paper remains for other people to look at. And the goal here is look at what happened during the pontificate of Pope Francis to understand the aftermath. And that's where the title really comes into play. I don't think anybody could say that after the Francis pontificate, we had a clearer understanding of what Catholicism is than we did when Pope Benedict resigned. I think all these questions that are constantly coming up, capital punishment, communion divorce people, blessing homosexual couples. This has created confusion among the people. Our goal is to say, look, let's look at the bases for these decisions, let's critique them, and then let's pray that the church will remedy and correct those areas where they've gone wrong. And, you know, quite frankly, there have been wrong things that were done under Pope Francis.
0: Yeah, well, Bob, I mean, we're living with the legacy of Pope Francis, and it stays alive at every moment. Death did not clear things up. I mean, and there's a reason they're having an Amoris Laetitia conference in the Vatican now, and that's to continue the legacy, to confirm and continue the legacy. What did you see in Father Murray's voice that made you want to supply those insights and reflections of the Catholic thing into the audience?
1: Well, I want to pat myself on the back. I won't literally do it, but occasionally I get things right. I see talent. I'm like a talent scout who's out there. And, you know, I've been blessed to be the editor of the Catholic thing because I've come in contact with so many people who have interesting things to say. But I think that just in our conversations, I noticed that he had a slightly different take. These canon lawyers, as you know, have their own way of thinking about things. And it began to put some ideas into my head, and I figured, why not put some ideas into our readers' heads? So, I think that Father has brought some precision to this, these various debates that very few people do,
0: yes.
1: Because it's not easy to have a kind of a level of expertise or intellectual achievement and be able to write or speak about it in a way that a lot of people can understand, a kind of a mass audience can understand. So I think I perceived that in him, and I have been proven right.
0: Yes. Well, Father, you're very careful to say this is not a biography of Pope Francis. It's an organized collection of your critiques drawn from columns, and it's columns in First Things, mostly the Catholic thing, but the National Catholic Register as well. Two long interviews with Diane Montagna. When you went back and reread a decade of your own work, did anything surprise you? Is there anything you feel you got wrong or you'd like to rewrite?
2: Well, that's a tough question. I'm not always right, absolutely not. I didn't, what can I say? I did not foresee Traditionis Custodes, and I didn't foresee the level of resistance that would come to it, but I'm glad that it happened because of that. Of course, we're referring to Pope Francis saying that the traditional Latin Mass basically has to be eliminated because everyone has to go to the new Mass, and in the meantime, we're just going to restrict permission for it. So there's a lot about that in this book. I did not foresee blessings given to homosexual couples, which are kind of treated by homosexuals as a pseudo-marriage for them. I did not foresee Father James Martin being on the front page of the New York Times, blessing a homosexual couple. And, so those things, we critique them in the past. I'm very much going to critique them in the present. They're incompatible with the life of the church. We are not a free-for-all church, the church of what's happening now. So. No, I'm very grateful to Bob for what he did. I'm grateful to you for putting me on the world over. And, thank the Lord. Mother Angelica stands behind a lot of what's happening in the life of the church. We just had the Fulton Sheen beatification. That might not have happened as quickly as it did if it weren't for you and Mother Angelica getting those shows on TV. So this is how we work in the church. Everybody cooperates. But the goal is not personal aggrandizement. The goal is may the doctrine of Christ shine forth so that mankind can love God better and serve his neighbor.
0: The economy of God. You draw a line from the 2014 Synod on the Family directly to Amoris Laetitia, and by extension, this synodal process and fiducia supplicans, which included the blessing of those homosexual couples. Father, is that one story? Was there a plan at the top, or was this Pope Francis's improvisation that others exploited?
2: Well, it's hard to read the Pope Francis's mind. He did say create a mess, and that plan was executed because it's frankly a mess. If a homosexual couple comes to my parish and says, could you bless us? I'm going to say no. I'm going to call you to conversion. I love you because you're created by God and we want you to get to heaven, but I'm not going to encourage you to live in an immoral lifestyle. On the other hand, go to what other parish where Father James Martin is, he's giving out the blessings. This is the confusion in the life of the church. Confusion is a tactic often used in the world of politics to kind of obliterate existing institutions and just to create the impression nobody knows what anything means, so we need a strong leader to tell us what we're going to do from now on. No, Christianity, if you want to know what Catholicism is, read the Catechism of the Catholic Church. That is where you're going to find, because that's a distillation of the gospel and all the theological reasoning that's gone on since the beginning.
0: Your critics will call this book disloyal, even, you know, an attack on the papacy. In chapter 6, you write, our duty is to call out erring shepherds, quote, rebuking them with the charity of truth. Where is that line between filial correction and rebellion, and how faithful Catholics, how are they to know whether they're on the right side of it?
2: Right. No, loyalty means respect, obedience, and the like. But obedience doesn't mean you have to eliminate independent thinking. In fact, the most loyal servants of a king or a pope are the ones who try to figure out what the truth is and then convey that to the man in charge. And in the case of Catholic doctrine, you know, I went through 4 years of seminary, I went through 4 years of studying canon law. Those weren't meaningless in the sense of saying, well, I know nothing about Catholicism until the Pope tells me what it is, and then I have to accept it. No. Catholicism is a gift from God, and the teaching of the Church is known, and in order to know and love it well, you have to be faithful to it. So if Pope Francis says to me, oh, you know, some divorced and remarried people deserve communion because they really want to go, I'd say, if they really want to go, then stop sinning, you know? the communion and blessings, etc., this isn't something Pope Francis created. This is something given to us by Christ, and we know what Christ expects of us. Be perfect as your Heavenly Father is perfect. You know, living adultery or living in homosexual activity, that's not perfection. Leaving the gospel aside. So this is what we have to do. Live what Jesus said, yeah. Even if it's going to upset the people in charge.
0: Bob, we heard this week this notion of, and again you hear from the speakers at this Amoris Laetitia reception at Paul the Sixth Hall, we are waiting to hear what the Spirit is calling us to. What is the Spirit calling the Church to? Opine on that, as well as having a document like this, which chronicles the last 12 years, and not only the confusion, but the glories that emerged as a result.
1: Well, I suppose you could say, in a way, it's good that these things have surfaced openly in the Church, because now they actually have to really be dealt with. I was reminded when you were talking about, you know, was this a line from the very beginning? We were all, I think at least Father and I were, I think Raymond, you were still in Washington, and Father and I were at the first synod on the family in 2014, and that's where the interim report famously tried to point out the value of homosexual relations, stable homosexual relations. And the bishop who introduced that that section in that document, Bruno Forte, Archbishop Bruno Forte of Vasto Chieti, said later, and this was a disaster for his career in the Church, he said later that Pope Francis had said to him, put that stuff in there, but don't make it too obvious. I'll draw out the conclusions. So, we can never know whether this was programmatic from the beginning, unless, you know, at some point in the future, some documents and some private conversations continue to come out. But we do know that from the very first, the first speaker that Pope Francis had for his cardinals was Cardinal Casper, who was the proponent of the so-called Casper proposal, which was about a very limited number of people being able to receive communion, even though they were in irregular relations. So at the very start, it was there. And I think that we saw it developed, and it was developed in a kind of a surreptitious way. It wasn't open. It was just little by little. I think people knew that if they presented it directly, it would create too large a reaction. There was the reaction of the cardinals who brought forth the four dubia. But I think we can see a line that continued all along, and it's still with us today. And I don't think that this particular line is going to end up well for the Catholic Church. It's leading us, it's been often said, but it's leading us in a very similar direction to the Anglican Church, where you end up being a church of no substance and no real presence in the world that stands for anything other than kind of what is progressive and liberal and almost sentimental in the world.
0: Yeah, well, empty churches and empty doctrine. I mean, that is not an attractive recipe for anybody. And these young people who are flooding in, these young people who are yearning for the truth of the church, Father, they're not coming for that. They're not coming for a lay-run church. They're coming for the old-time religion and the apostles and the church fathers and the sacraments. That's what they want. And it, what do you hope the faithful come away from your book with? Who I think at times over the last 12 years particularly felt so confused, so abandoned throughout a lot of those years.
2: Yeah, my goal is to confirm people in the faith that's been handed on and to say the fact that the Pope did something doesn't mean that we have to uncritically say, I guess Catholic teaching has changed. We don't have to say that because it's impossible. You can't change the teaching about divorce and remarriage. So, you know, with all the love that we have for Christ, for the church, for the Pope, the highest form of love isn't flattery, it's to tell the truth, and that's what I try to do in this book.
0: Yeah, many of the figures you write about, the synodal process, they're still in place. If Pope Leo or someone at the Dicastery were to pick up this book, what do you want them to take from it?
2: Well, that could be the program for renewal in the church in the sense of getting rid of these bad decisions by Pope Francis. I mean, we need to, we cannot say that the church's apostolate consists of pleasing people who reject the strictures of the Catholic moral law. You know, the law is strict because human life has a purpose and it's God-given. And if it's strict, it's because we're weak and we find it repugnant and hard to obey, but we need to obey.
0: Yeah. Yeah, well, we will leave it there. Posse, we will see you all on this week's Prayerful Posse on Arroyo Grande. We will get far deeper into a lot of these stories. A Papacy of Confusion, the Controversial Legacy of Pope Francis by Father Gerald Murray is available in bookstores everywhere and online. You should pick up a copy. Thank you, gentlemen. Over on the Arroyo Grande podcast, I sat down with Fox News anchor Trace Gallagher. We talked about his three-decade career reporting on some of the biggest stories of our time, including the tragedies he witnessed at Columbine, the Southeast Asian tsunami, and why faith, family, fortitude, and common sense still matter. And his new book, turns out, they were right all along. This whole book really is about advice you initially blew off and it later proved true. And you've written at one point in the book that the boundaries we live by were built by generations of people formed through faith, family, friends, and fortitude. I want to start with the first thing you mentioned there, faith, Trace. What role did faith play in your home and how did it mark you?
3: It was giant. I mean, we are Irish Catholics. And as you say, I grew up in San Diego. And as a family, you know, I was the youngest of five and there was quite an age difference. So when I was 3, 4, and 5 years old and can remember going to mass with my parents, you know, it wasn't with all the kids because there were different times. Some would go on Saturday evening at 5 o'clock. Mm-hmm. Others would go with us on Sunday morning. I always picked the Sunday morning thing because I knew there was a Bob's Big Boy stop on the way back from Mass, and I thought that was fantastic. So we were a Catholic. We were really a devout Catholic family, and to this day, we live in a town in California that is very, very much impacted by the local church, the local parish here, American Martyrs, which is amazing, and we're still involved in it. But I talk about faith, Raymond, because I think, you know, as you look at life, it's the first word, it's the first F, as I say my F words, you have faith and family and friends and fight and fortitude and eventually fun. Faith is the base. It's the start of it. You can't really do anything successfully unless you have a base, unless you have some confidence, unless you believe that there is something bigger than you and that you are not the most important thing in the world, that there are other things going on, there are other priorities in your life, and you have to learn that. And you realize that when you get involved and you talk to some of these priests and these nuns. And to me, it just had so much impact. I mean, I would go to catechism class in all of my football gear or baseball gear, whatever you happen to be in at the time. And that's just the way it is. Other kids would do the same because you go to catechism right after school and then you go to practice right after catechism. And it was a big impact on my life. It always made you feel good.
0: 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And this week's Prayerful Posse, as we mentioned, is going to delve into the stacked Vatican gathering commemorating Amoris Laetitia. The Prayerful Posse is a must-see. Go to Arroyo Grande at YouTube or wherever you get your podcasts. Two cases in the federal court this week go to the heart of what it means to be free in America. The freedom of Christian students to gather and pray on a public campus, and the right of young women to compete safely in the sports they love. Here to tell us about these cases is senior counsel at Alliance Defending Freedom Center for Free Speech, Tyson Langhofer. Tyson, thank you for being here. In August, Virginia State University, HCU, adopted what it calls a campus ministries policy. Overnight, Christian groups like Women of Victory and Bethel Campus Fellowship lost their registered student organization status. They were cut off from their national ministries, and they were placed under university-appointed campus ministers and an oversight board of faculty and university employees had to govern their actions. Tell us what this policy actually does and what it means for these students day to day.
4: Sure. Well, the equal treatment isn't a suggestion, it's a requirement of the First Amendment. But unfortunately here, Virginia state officials have singled out Christian groups and only Christian groups to be deprived of the benefits that every other student organization have. These student groups, Bethel Campus Fellowship and Women of Victory, have been recognized student organizations on campus for many years. And being a recognized organization gives you the right to access student fee funds, to be able to reserve rooms, to be able to advertise your events, and to be able to affiliate with outside organizations. But this campus ministries policy singled out Christian groups and specifically exempted the Muslim Students Association from these restrictions, and then placed these restrictions on student groups that were Christian solely because they're Christian. That's not constitutional, and frankly, it's really contrary to the purpose of the university.
0: Yeah. Yeah. Well, I mean, is there any way to interpret this situation other than religious discrimination when you're giving a carve out to Islamic and secular groups?
4: Yeah, the intent clearly was to target specific groups, and not just specific religious groups, but Christian groups, because the only two non-Christian groups on campus were specifically exempted from this policy. So clearly this was targeted towards Christian groups. And, you know, that's exactly what the Supreme Court has said for many, many years, that public universities, when they create a forum for recognized student groups, they have to treat all groups the same. They can't, no matter what their reason is, they can't impose special restrictions or withhold benefits from groups simply because of their viewpoint.
0: Women of Victory students got together informally, a pajama party of all things, over a holiday weekend. And the campus minister at the university texted a student leader to reprimand her for gathering without his permission. Tyson, since when does a state official sign off on a sleepover? I mean, where does this control lead?
4: Well, that's right. And I think that it shows the breadth of the policy, and it shows really the absurdity of the policy. We're talking about adults here who have the ability to associate around shared beliefs. And what it shows is if the official believes that he has the ability to say that he can grant or deny permission for an informal get-together where they're going to get together, hang out, eat some snacks, and maybe pray, that's the type of control that the Constitution doesn't allow. And it's the type of control that the Supreme Court has said specifically we cannot grant to government officials. Otherwise, they're going to abuse that power.
0: Well, this campus minister now appears to approve which events happen, which guest speakers can go to campus, which fundraisers can go forward. Isn't the state now entangling itself in matters of doctrine and worship that belong to these campus ministries alone?
4: there's no doubt that that is a large effect of this. In fact, one of the explanations when the campus minister was asked, he indicated that they were trying to stop outside influences. So these groups like Women of Victory and Bethel Campus Fellowship, these are students that have chosen specifically to affiliate themselves with these groups because they agree with their beliefs and they share their religious desire to practice their religion in the way that they desire to practice it. But this campus minister has said that he now has the ability to determine how they're going to carry out their faith. That's exactly what the First Amendment was designed to prohibit.
0: Before I run out of time, I want to talk about Washington State. Kaylee Keeler has been wrestling since she was 4 years old, and in December of 2025, at 15, she was matched against an opponent at a girls' tournament, mind you, and no one told Kaylee or her mother that the opponent was a biological male. During the match, he sexually assaulted her. Tell us what happened that day, and how did school officials respond when her mother reported it?
4: Yeah, well, Callie was sexually assaulted, plain and simple, because of political cowardice. Everyone knows a boy can't be a girl. Yet Washington University, or Washington officials, are placing the lie of gender ideology over their duty to protect the privacy and safety of girls. And what happened now, we see that when you place the lie of gender ideology over girls' safety, girls are going to get hurt. As you said, Callie's been wrestling since she was 4 years old. She unknowingly wrestled a male opponent. He sexually assaulted her. They reported the assault to the school officials, but it took them more than 2 months to report that to law enforcement, and they only did so after the media learned of this. This shows that gender ideology hurts everyone.
0: Well, the state's answer was, Callie can keep wrestling males or give up the sport entirely. They won't exempt her without imposing a penalty, and they won't tell her mother in advance. Now, I thought there was express equal protection under the law, a Title IX, to protect girls in athletics. Is that not the case?
4: That's exactly what Title IX was designed to protect, was the rights of girls to be able to participate in sports on the same basis as boys. But what we're allowing to do, this, what the new interpretation of Title IX is, allowing boys to come in to take opportunities away from girls to be able to sexually assault those girls. And then when they're reported to state officials, they ignore them. This is wrong. It is placing the lies of gender ideology over the safety of girls and the ability to participate fully. We've asked the court to allow to stop this policy because the state officials continue to refuse to protect Callie's right to wrestle without being forced to wrestle a boy.
0: Well, and Tyson, a federal district court and the Ninth Circuit both turned your case down. Last Friday, you went to the Supreme Court. I guess you're looking for emergency relief. Earlier this year, the court ruled that states may keep girls' sports for girls alone. The state of Washington apparently has chosen not to follow that decision. With the season just starting in November, how crucial is a decision from the high court now, and do you think they'll accept the case?
4: Well, a decision is crucial because, high school athletes have a very limited time to participate. And if we don't have relief from the Supreme Court or some other court, Callie is going to be forced to choose between the sport that she loves or her privacy and safety. That's exactly what Title IX was designed to prevent. So we are hopeful that the Supreme Court will see the vital and important nature of this, and that to go the step further and basically tell states that Title IX mandates that they protect girls who choose to participate in sports, and they shouldn't have to choose between the sport they love and their safety.
0: Well, Tyson, we will leave it there for now. Thank you for your time, your clarity. And for more on these cases, you can visit Alliance Defending Freedom at adflegal.org. Thank you.
4: Thank you.
0: That is all the time we have for now. Be sure to catch us next week. Until then, we'll be scouting the world over for all that is seen and unseen. On behalf of the staff and crew of EWTN News, thank you for watching. I'm Raymond Arroyo. Bye now.

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He reached millions through his groundbreaking radio and television programs, but the true source of his power was a hidden life of prayer. In these pages, explore his life, follow the path to his beatification, and let this great shepherd become a spiritual companion. Whether you are rediscovering his timeless wisdom or encountering him for the first time, this commemorative volume invites you to listen to the voice of Christ speaking through one of the church's greatest witnesses, America's Apostle, celebrating the life and legacy of Blessed Fulton J. Sheen, the latest release from EWTN Publishing, now available at EWTNRC.com by scanning the QR code or call 205-271-2990.

In Luke's gospel, Jesus tells us to try to come in through the narrow door of salvation. Reminds us that we should often think about the final things, what our ultimate purpose and destiny is. The church tells us to think often and to ponder the mystery of heaven, purgatory, final judgment, and the possibility of losing salvation. The final things remind us that we are strangers and sojourners. We are pilgrims here on earth, that our ultimate destiny is union with God in heaven. When people ask me what I think heaven will be like, I think it'll be a lot like going to Mass. That may sound strange at first, but what do we do at Mass? We glorify God, we worship God, we're gathered in this communion of love and harmony with each other, and we're gathered around the Eucharistic table, the wedding feast of the Lamb. That's exactly what we will be doing in heaven. So heaven for us is this infinite, forever experience of being one with God in the communion of saints. When we put that as the frame of life, and we know that this life on earth is so short, it reminds us of the urgency to become holy and to become saints. Purgatory is a sign of God's mercy. It means that I don't have to have it all together completely in this life, that even when I'm dead, God isn't finished with me yet. He's going to keep purifying me and getting rid of whatever remnants of sin and selfishness are inside so that I'm ready for that wedding feast. Final judgment reminds us that we are ultimately going to be held responsible for our actions in this life. It means that God takes us seriously enough that this life matters, that to choose to love and to forgive and to serve and to believe and to hope, that those things have eternal implications, as does sin. And hell, church has never taught that anyone is in hell, but God respects our freedom so much that he even respects a permanent free decision to be apart from him. So to ponder the final four things reminds us that this life is simply a journey towards something far greater, the glorious life of heaven. Imagine being with God forever. In light of that, it means that very shortly we will be standing before the judgment seat of Christ, and he's going to ask us, what did we do with this life? Now is the moment, now is the day of salvation. Come through the narrow door, find the life and the joy of heaven even now.

0: In the sixth month, the angel Gabriel was sent from God to a city of Galilee named Nazareth, to a virgin betrothed to a man whose name was Joseph of the house of David. And the virgin's name was Mary. And he came to her and said, "Hail, full of grace, the Lord is with you." Luke chapter 1, verses 26 through 28.
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4: Hello and welcome. My name is Clyde Nosser and this is Quo Vadis. You're listening to this on Covenant Network. 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We're up to Acts 12 as we continue our look into Acts. And let's start with the very beginning of Acts 12. About this time, King Herod laid hands upon some of the members of the church to harm them. He had James, the brother of John, killed by the sword. So remember, Stephen, he dies, and what happens? The church expands, and God takes suffering and multiplies the church in Judea and Samaria. Now James, the greater, is put to the sword. Then watch what happens when this happens to the apostle. Suffering is a great mystery, but it also is in the Bible, both in the Old Testament and the New Testament, as good and holy things to follow hard upon. As we look at Tyrillian, as we've talked about, is the blood of the martyrs is the seed of the church. Suffering in the church is meaningful. Outside of God is meaningless. But within God, within our righteousness, suffering really means something very deep. And when he saw that this was pleasing to the Jews, talking about James the Greater being arrested and Peter also, he had him taken into custody and put in prison. They're talking about Peter, under the guard of four squads of four soldiers each. He would be tried after Passover. And Peter was kept in prison, but prayer by the church was being made on his behalf. On the night before his trial, Peter, secured by double chains, was sleeping between two soldiers. And while outside the doors, the guards kept watch on the prison. This is the time of Passover. So let's keep in mind the idea of the Exodus story as we're taking a look at this, as we see this unfold. Suddenly, the angel of the Lord stood by him, and a light shone upon his cell. And he tapped Peter on the side and awakened him, saying, "Get up." The chains fell from his wrist. The angel said to him, "Put on your belt and your sandals." And so he did. Then he said to him, "Put on your cloak and follow me." And so he followed him out, not realizing what was happening through the angel was real. He thought he was seeing a vision. Then passed by the first guard, then the second, and then came to the iron gate leading out of the city, which opened for them by itself. They emerged and made their way down an alley, and then the angel left him. So think about Peter and think about the Exodus, that there is an Exodus that's going on. Peter is asleep and the angel wakes him. What happens with Peter when he's in the garden with Christ? He falls asleep and the other, James and John, are there with him and he falls asleep. And what happens to Christ? But he dies. What we understand about the Passover

he's in Spain at a particular time evangelizing that particular country, and he's given a choice. He may remain in Spain. He's wishing to go home, but he decides that he wishes to go home. He's told in this particular vision of Our Lady that he can go home and he can be the first martyr of the church for the apostles. As he gets home, we see in about 40 AD that James is martyred at this point. And so James gets this beautiful vision of Our Lady pushing him back to do what would happen with Trillium. The blood of the martyrs is the seed of the church. So this builds up the body of Christ. The suffering builds up this. And second, looking at the Exodus story, what we see Peter do sounds exactly like the Israelites fleeing from Egypt. When you suffer for the wrong conviction, what happens? We are going to see is what happens to Herod next. Looking at Peter's mission and what goes on, we see him leave Jerusalem and he's going to go into Antioch. So Peter, even though Paul is the apostle to the Gentiles, Peter does everything first. He goes into Samaria and he's the first to evangelize there. Then he's going to go into the rest of the world and he's going to be the first one to evangelize to the Gentiles. Peter receives the visions of the sheep dropping down and telling him, take and slaughter and eat. So the dietary laws are now removed under Peter. The idea of animal sacrifice is removed under Peter. All of this brings about the fact that Peter is first. Even in Rome, where Paul goes to, he will go to there, as we see in Acts later. Peter is going to beat Paul there by 2 decades. It doesn't mean that what Paul is doing is necessarily secondary to what Peter is doing, but what we do see is that Peter is first and he breaks these new grounds. What happens to Paul many times when he's traveling the world? Well, remember what Paul is. Paul is the greatest student of Gamaliel that we see. From that greatest student, what we see from the Jews is they see Paul as a traitor. They see him as somebody that is betraying his own people, going to the Gentiles and going about this. Peter goes first because it seems to upset much less waves than anything that Paul is doing. Peter lays the groundwork and Paul expands upon that groundwork. And so we see Peter escaping here in Acts 12. And what happens next? We're going to look at Herod's death. Then Peter recovered his senses and said to him, "Now I know for certain that the Lord sent his angel and rescued me from the hand of Herod and from all that the Jewish people had been expecting." When he realized this, he went to the house of Mary, the mother of John, who was called Mark. When many people had been gathered in prayer, when he knocked at the gateway door, a maid answered named Rhoda, who came and answered it, and she was overjoyed when she recognized Peter's voice, that instead of opening the gate, she ran in and announced that Peter was standing at the gate. They told her, "Are you out of your mind?" She said, insisted to them, but they kept saying, "It is an angel." But Peter continued to knock, and when they had opened it, they saw him and were astounded. He motioned to them that with his hand to be quiet and explained to them how the Lord had led him out of the prison and said to him, "Report this to James and to his brothers." Daybreak and commotion among the soldiers over what had become of Peter. Herod, after instituting a search but not finding him, ordered the guards tried and executed. Then he left Judea to go to Caesarea. And at the appointed time, Herod, attired in royal robes and seated on a rostrum, addressed them publicly. They assembled the crowd and cried out, "This is the voice of God, not of man." At once the angel of the Lord struck him down because he did not ascribe to the honor of God, and he was eaten by worms and breathed his last. But the word of God continued to spread and grow. So you'll notice what happens to James the Greater, what's based on him, and Peter's released, and what this expansion of the church that we see, and what happens to Herod, unrighteous and suffers for no cause whatsoever because he does not honor God. Now,
There were in the church at Antioch prophets and teachers, Barnabas and Simeon, who was

0: called Niger, and Lucius of Cyrene, and Manian, who had been close friend of Herod the Tetrarch and Saul. While they were worshiping the Lord and fasting, the Holy Spirit said, "Set apart for me Barnabas and Saul for the work to which I have called them." Completing their fasting and prayer, they laid hands on them and sent them out. So they sent forth by the Holy Spirit and went down to Cilicia, and from there they called to Cyprus and sailed there. When they arrived at Somalius, they proclaimed the word of God in Jewish synagogues. They had John also as their assistant. When they had traveled through the whole island as far as Patmos, they met a magician named Bar-Jesus, who was a Jewish false prophet. He was with the proconsul Sergius Paulus, a man of intelligence, who was summoned, and Barnabas and Saul, and wanted to hear the word of God. But Somalius, a magician, that is what his name means, opposed them in an attempt to turn the proconsul away from the faith. But Saul, also known as Paul, filled with the Holy Spirit, looked intently at them and said, "You son of the devil, you are the enemy of all that is right and full of every sort of deceit and fraud. Will you not stop twisting the straight paths of the Lord? Even now the hand of the Lord is upon you. You must be blind and unable to see the sun for a time." And immediately a dark mist fell over him. And when he went about seeking people to lead him by the hand, when the proconsul saw what had happened, he came to believe, and he was astounded by the teachings about the Lord. So first, looking at Saul and Paul, he goes to the Jews and then the Gentiles. Notice how Paul, or Saul, by the way, Paul is not a change in name necessarily. Saul is Hebrew and Paul is Greek. So what it signifies is a change. It's talking about the fact that Saul, being Hebrew, is now going to the Gentiles, Paul being the Greek form of Saul. Peter follows the same pattern, starting with Psalm 16, and when he saw that this was pleasing to the Jews, arrested Peter also. The Feast of Unleavened Bread brings about all these incredible miracles. We're entering into Passover here. We're looking at Peter's flight from Herod during this time. We're looking at the expansion of the church. So we get Peter saved from the hand of Herod. We get the church expanded again and again and again because of what we see with suffering going on. The Holy Spirit is at work. The sermon of Peter at Pentecost and Paul in Acts are very similar in how we know the Holy Spirit is at work in both of them and are animating and imitating the ideas of Jesus Christ. Remember, the Holy Spirit moves through both of these communities. We see Peter and Paul imitating Jesus Christ. Their story is not unique. Looking back into the gospel and following with that, and then following with Paul and with Peter, we're going to see very similar patterns between the two of them. We're going to see this idea of Paul's first missionary journey that comes to them, this beautiful aspect of him traveling. And he's going to take Barnabas with him. And Barnabas and him are going to start to move throughout Asia Minor and many other places. We're going to look at Paul as he travels from Jerusalem into Syria, into Asia Minor, and into many of the places that we're going to see in Acts 13 and 14 in his actions. And take a look at Christ's life that is within that in every place. In Acts 14, in Iconium, they entered the Jewish synagogue together and spoke in such a way that a great number of both Jews and Greeks came to believe, although the disbelieving Jews stirred up and poisoned the minds of the Gentiles against the brothers. So they stayed for a considerable period, speaking out boldly for the Lord, who confirmed the word about his grace by granting signs and wonders to occur through their hands. The people of the city were divided. Some were with the Jews, others with the apostles. And when there was an attempt by both the Gentiles and the Jews together with their leaders to attack and stone them, they realized it and fled to Lycaonian cities of Lystra and Derbe and to the surrounding countryside, where they continued to proclaim the good news. At Lystra, there was a crippled man, lame from birth, who had never walked. He listened to Paul speaking, who was intent on him, and saw that he had the faith to be healed. And calling out in a loud voice, "Stand up, straighten on your feet," he jumped up and began to walk about. When the crowd saw Paul, what he had done, and they cried out in Lystrian, the different things that were going on during this time. "The gods have come down to us in human form. They have called Barnabas Zeus, and they called Paul Hermes, because he was the chief speaker. And the priest of Zeus, whose temple was at the entrance to the city, brought oxen and garland to offer sacrifice. The apostles Barnabas and Paul tore their garments, and they heard about this and rushed out to the crowd, shouting, 'Men, why are you doing this? And why are the same nature as you as human beings? We proclaim the good news that you should turn from these idols to the living God.'" Notice how we're now speaking to the Gentiles and how Saul is now become Paul. Paul is a clear inference into this idea that he's going to the Gentiles, who made heaven and earth and sea and all that was in them. In past generations, he allowed the Gentiles to go their own way. Yet in bestowing his goodness, he did not leave for himself without witness, for he gave you rains from heaven and fruitful seasons. So we start to see this turn from the Gentiles, not necessarily right at the time of Jesus Christ. It happens before that. We see in David's kingdom, we see him enter into his court Gentiles that are a part of his cabinet that are being seen here. So there's a slow progression towards this. When we look at the 12 tribes of Israel, how in the north that the northern tribes dissolve into the entire world, God is setting up a world in which the apostles are going to be drawn into it, that Jewish ideas are going to go in throughout the entire world, and that we're not talking about, as I'm going to make clear here, that it's Jewish versus Christian. We're going to hear from Stephen, which is what we have done in the past. We're going to hear from Peter and from Paul, all of them, that this is an extension of the Jewish faith. This is a continuation, that they believe that the Messiah was coming, and then the Messiah has come, and that's what we hear preached by Paul. This is not something new. This is Christ fulfilling what happened in the Old Testament. At least in four different times, we're going to hear the explanation of the prophets. We're going to hear the matriarchs and the patriarchs and the prophets and the judges and kings, all bringing about this Jewish history that points directly towards Christ. The prophets of the exile and return all point towards him. And that's the point they are trying to make here. This is not something different. This is not derailing Jewish belief. This is fulfilling it. As we see each step happen in this particular time, we see everything that is going on here, and it is necessary to understand what Paul is trying to do here. It's an extension of the Jewish faith, not an abolishment of it. "So he gave you rains from heaven and fruitful seasons and filled with nourishment and gladness for your hearts. Even these words did not restrain the crowds from offering sacrifice to them. However, some of the Jews in Antioch and Iconium arrived and won over the crowds. They stoned Paul and dragged him out of the city, supposing that he was dead." Understanding a stoning, what we see in many pictures is that you see people picking up baseball-size stones, or even smaller, or maybe slightly larger than that, to hit somebody with as they're trying to kill the person. What stoning begins with is a holding down of the person, and then a huge rock, probably about three times the size of the head, is dropped on the victim. And then after that, what you see in the depictions of stoning is what happens, is other people throwing smaller stones at him. But first, the head is crushed. So Paul didn't just get hit with a bunch of stones and was like sort of unconscious and drug out of this particular city. No, he would have had this large stone dropped on his head and drug out of the city, brought there and left for dead. What we see with Paul is not something where he had a little bit of injury and he brushed it off. This is Paul dying and coming back to life from this time. They strengthened their spirits of the disciples and exhorted them to persevere in faith, saying, "It is necessary for us to undergo many hardships to enter the kingdom of God." They appointed presbyters, priests, of course, for them in each church with the prayer and fasting, and commended them to the Lord in whom they had put their faith. Examining how stoning works and looking at that shows us a resurrection that happens here. Paul tells us about this in many places. The Greek tells us that Paul died, and he dies telling us the gospel. So it's important to understand the resurrection that happens in this particular case with Paul, to continue to tell them about what is going on. The end of Paul's first mission. After they had proclaimed the good news to the cities and made considerable number of disciples, they returned to Lystra and Iconium and to Antioch. They strengthened the spirits of the disciples and exhorted them to many to persevere in the faith, saying, "It is necessary for us to undergo many hardships to enter the kingdom of God." The idea of suffering here in one sentence. We see suffering at the beginning of it. It says, "It is necessary for us to undergo many hardships." So what happens from that suffering? Do I understand exactly what God does with suffering? No. But when we suffer righteously, I can see through my human eyes the effects that it happens in the Gospels and in Acts and in the Old Testament as well, that we see suffering happen and then there's an uptick. Remember, Terillian, the blood of the martyrs is the seed of the church. So we see the uptick every time that we see suffering. It's important to us to recognize and believe this. Otherwise, we do not recognize that suffering has value, that suffering enters into our community. It enters into our families. It enters into ourselves. So suffer well instead of seeing it as a punishment. They appointed presbyters for them in each church with prayer and fasting. Then they traveled through Pisidia and reached Pamphylia. After proclaiming the word at Persia and went down to Attala, there they sailed to Antioch, where they had been commended to the grace of God for their work that they had accomplished. And when they arrived, they called the church together and reported what God had done with them and how he had opened the door of faith to the Gentiles. Then they spent no little time with the disciples. In Acts 15, we see this beautiful idea of the Council of Jerusalem. So some who had come down from Judea were instructing the brothers, "Unless you are circumcised according to the Mosaic practice, you cannot be saved." There are many reasons that the church had to change from this. One is that in order to enter the church, you had to enter through circumcision. Now, in the old covenant, if the male of the family did this, it meant that they brought along everyone else. But faith was a personal decision that we will see through Jesus Christ and through the families that are going on here. So baptism gives the ability, one, to bring this beyond a Jewish setting where circumcision was a part of this, beyond the idea of gender, so that we could baptize males and females. We could baptize Gentiles as well. So baptism opens up the world instead of it being to a Jewish male that would be able to do this. So only made sense that the church would want to enter into this idea of removing circumcision as a requirement for anyone who entered the church. And secondarily, if you were a Gentile and an adult, the idea of circumcision would be quite a painful process. So because there arose no little dissension and debate by Paul and Barnabas with them, it was decided that Paul and Barnabas and some of the others should go to Jerusalem to the apostles and the presbyters about the question. They were sent on a journey by the church to pass through Pamphylia and Samaria to tell of the conversion of the Gentiles, and brought great joy to all the brothers. When they arrived in Jerusalem, they were welcomed by the church as well as by the apostles and presbyters, and they reported what God had done with them. But some of the party of the Pharisees who had become believers stood up and said, "It is necessary to circumcise them and direct them in observation of the Mosaic law." So understanding this, this opens up a whole new can of worms that we were speaking about. And now who has the authority? Who is directed to this? As we've come forward from Acts 15, we've seen Peter step into the threshold each time. He talks about the idea of drawing lots in Acts 1 so that the priesthood could be seen as directed in Luke 1. That it is the apostles that are the new priesthood that's going on here. We see Peter with the idea of the sheet coming down with the animals. The dietary law is changed with him. Animal sacrifice is changed with him. He enters into Samaria first. He enters into Gentile territory first. He keeps being first during this time, and we're getting an inkling of the authority that Peter has. In the Council of Jerusalem, he listens to the others as well as we enter into this. So Peter gives us a direction that helps us to point towards an authority that's in the church. An authority is absolutely needed because otherwise different opinions could scatter the faith. It could change what one particular verse means or another. It's the idea of reading scripture as a totality, the idea of the magisterium, that we're bringing scripture and tradition as one together and then having it interpreted by an authoritative person that can bring about what we can believe. The Council of Jerusalem is a beautiful pointing towards the idea of bringing us into the church and having us under one umbrella of truth, one umbrella of light, one umbrella of the belief system that we need to point us towards heaven. And Peter will give us that belief. And then the office that we see in Isaiah 22 that points towards Revelation 1, that eventually the keys will pass from the kingdom of David to the kingdom of Jesus Christ to the kingdom of heaven. Each step making sense to us and bringing us into an aspect of God Almighty. I hope you've enjoyed this today. My name is Clyde Nosser, and we will continue to talk about the Council of Jerusalem the next time. We'll see its aspects, we'll see its authority, and we'll see why Peter speaks, and then James afterwards, how he just reaffirms what Peter is telling us. Have a wonderful day, and God bless you.
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1: Welcome to The Rosary is a Place with Father Benedict Rochelle and Simonetta.
2: The luminous mysteries of the Rosary were introduced...
1: And Simonetta.
2: The luminous mysteries of the Rosary were introduced to the Catholic world by Pope John Paul II in the year of the Rosary, which began in October of 2002. The Holy Father wanted us, within the place of the Rosary, to meditate on the principal events in the life of our Lord Jesus Christ. The joyful mysteries present his life only up to his youth, and the sorrowful mysteries his life after his condemnation to death. But the glorious 3 years, filled with miracles and teachings, with the Sermon on the Mount, with the establishment of the Eucharist, with the Last Supper, these were not in the Rosary. And so we have this beautiful opportunity now to turn our thoughts, as we recite the luminous mysteries, to the life of our Lord, his public life, when he brought the salvation of the world to the human race.

0: In the name of the Father, and of the Son, and of the Holy Spirit. Amen. I believe in God, the Father Almighty, creator of heaven and earth, and in Jesus Christ, his only Son, our Lord, who was conceived by the Holy Spirit, born of the Virgin Mary, suffered under Pontius Pilate, was crucified, died, and was buried. He descended into hell. The third day he rose again from the dead, and he ascended into heaven, and is seated at the right hand of God, the Father Almighty, from whence he shall come to judge the living and the dead.
1: I believe in the Holy Spirit, the Holy Catholic Church, the communion of saints, the forgiveness of sins, the resurrection of the body, and life everlasting. Amen.
0: Our Father, who art in heaven, hallowed be thy name. Thy kingdom come, thy will be done, on earth as it is in heaven.
1: Give us this day our daily bread, and forgive us our trespasses, as we forgive those who trespass against us. And lead us not into temptation, but deliver us from evil. Amen.
0: Let us offer the next three Aves, that we will have an increase of faith, hope, and love. Hail Mary, full of grace, the Lord is with thee. Blessed art thou amongst women.

0: and blessed is the fruit of thy womb, Jesus.
1: Holy Mary, Mother of God, pray for us sinners, now and at the hour of our death. Amen.
0: Hail Mary, full of grace, the Lord is with thee. Blessed art thou amongst women, and blessed is the fruit of thy womb, Jesus.
1: Holy Mary, Mother of God, pray for us sinners, now and at the hour of our death. Amen.
0: Hail Mary, full of grace, the Lord is with thee. Blessed art thou amongst women, and blessed is the fruit of thy womb, Jesus.
1: Holy Mary, Mother of God, pray for us sinners, now and at the hour of our death. Amen.
0: Glory be to the Father, and to the Son, and to the Holy Spirit.
1: As it was in the beginning, is now,

0: The first luminous mystery is the baptism of our Lord. Our Father, who art in heaven, hallowed be thy name. Thy kingdom come, thy will be done, on earth as it is in heaven.
1: Give us this day our daily bread, and forgive us our trespasses, as we forgive those who trespass against us. And lead us not into temptation, but deliver us from evil. Amen.
0: Hail Mary, full of grace, the Lord is with thee. Blessed art thou amongst women, and blessed is the fruit of thy womb, Jesus.
1: Holy Mary, Mother of God, pray for us sinners, now and at the hour of our death. Amen.
0: Hail Mary, full of grace, the Lord is with thee. Blessed art thou amongst women, and blessed is the fruit of thy womb, Jesus.
1: Holy Mary, Mother of God, pray for us sinners, now and at the hour of our death. Amen.
0: Hail Mary, full of grace, the Lord is with thee. Blessed art thou amongst women, and blessed is the fruit of thy womb, Jesus.
1: Holy Mary, Mother of God, pray for us sinners, now and at the hour of our death. Amen.
0: Hail Mary, full of grace, the Lord is with thee. Blessed art thou amongst women, and blessed is the fruit of thy womb, Jesus.
1: Holy Mary, Mother of God, pray for us sinners, now and at the hour of our death. Amen.
0: Hail Mary, full of grace, the Lord is with thee. Blessed art thou amongst women, and blessed is the fruit of thy womb, Jesus.
1: Holy Mary, Mother of God, pray for us sinners, now and at the hour of our death. Amen.
0: Hail Mary, full of grace, the Lord is with thee. Blessed art thou amongst women, and blessed is the fruit of thy womb, Jesus.
1: Holy Mary, Mother of God, pray for us sinners, now and at the hour of our death. Amen.
0: Hail Mary, full of grace, the Lord is with thee. Blessed art thou amongst women, and blessed is the fruit of thy womb, Jesus.
1: Holy Mary, Mother of God, pray for us sinners, now and at the hour of our death. Amen.
0: Hail Mary, full of grace, the Lord is with thee. Blessed art thou amongst women, and blessed is the fruit of thy womb, Jesus.
1: Holy Mary, Mother of God, pray for us sinners, now and at the hour of our death. Amen.
0: Hail Mary, full of grace, the Lord is with thee. Blessed art thou amongst women, and blessed is the fruit of thy womb, Jesus.
1: Holy Mary, Mother of God, pray for us sinners, now and at the hour of our death. Amen.
0: Hail Mary, full of grace, the Lord is with thee. Blessed art thou amongst women, and blessed is the fruit of thy womb, Jesus.
1: Holy Mary, Mother of God, pray for us sinners, now and at the hour of our death. Amen.
0: Glory be to the Father, and to the Son, and to the Holy Spirit.
1: As it was in the beginning, is now, and ever shall be, world without end. Amen.
0: O my Jesus,
1: forgive us our sins.
0: Save us from the fires of hell.
1: Bring all souls to heaven, especially those in most need of thy mercy.
0: The second luminous mystery, the marriage feast of Cana. Our Father, who art in heaven, hallowed be thy name. Thy kingdom come, thy will be done, on earth as it is in heaven.
1: Give us this day our daily bread, and forgive us our trespasses, as we forgive those who trespass against us. And lead us not into temptation, but deliver us from evil. Amen.
0: Hail Mary, full of grace, the Lord is with thee. Blessed art thou amongst women, and blessed is the fruit of thy womb, Jesus.
1: Holy Mary, Mother of God, pray for us sinners, now and at the hour of our death. Amen.
0: Hail Mary, full of grace, the Lord is with thee. Blessed art thou amongst women, and blessed is the fruit of thy womb, Jesus.
1: Holy Mary, Mother of God, pray for us sinners, now and at the hour of our death. Amen.
0: Hail Mary, full of grace, the Lord is with thee. Blessed art thou amongst women, and blessed is the fruit of thy womb, Jesus.
1: Holy Mary, Mother of God, pray for us sinners, now and at the hour of our death. Amen.
0: Hail Mary, full of grace, the Lord is with thee. Blessed art thou amongst women, and blessed is the fruit of thy womb, Jesus.
1: Holy Mary, Mother of God, pray for us sinners, now and at the hour of our death. Amen.
0: Hail Mary, full of grace, the Lord is with thee. Blessed art thou amongst women, and blessed is the fruit of thy womb, Jesus.
1: Holy Mary, Mother of God, pray for us sinners, now and at the hour of our death. Amen.
0: Hail Mary, full of grace, the Lord is with thee. Blessed art thou amongst women, and blessed is the fruit of thy womb, Jesus.
1: Holy Mary, Mother of God, pray for us sinners, now and at the hour of our death. Amen.
0: Hail Mary, full of grace, the Lord is with thee. Blessed art thou amongst women, and blessed is the fruit of thy womb, Jesus.
1: Holy Mary, Mother of God, pray for us sinners, now and at the hour of our death. Amen.
0: Hail Mary, full of grace, the Lord is with thee. Blessed art thou amongst women, and blessed is the fruit of thy womb, Jesus.
1: Holy Mary, Mother of God, pray for us sinners, now and at the hour of our death. Amen.
0: Hail Mary, full of grace, the Lord is with thee. Blessed art thou amongst women, and blessed is the fruit of thy womb, Jesus.
1: Holy Mary, Mother of God, pray for us sinners, now and at the hour of our death. Amen.
0: Hail Mary, full of grace, the Lord is with thee. Blessed art thou amongst women, and blessed is the fruit of thy womb, Jesus.
1: Holy Mary, Mother of God, pray for us sinners, now and at the hour of our death. Amen.
0: Glory be to the Father, and to the Son, and to the Holy Spirit.
1: As it was in the beginning, is now, and ever shall be, world without end. Amen.
0: O my Jesus, forgive us our sins. Save us from the fires of hell. Bring all souls to heaven, especially those in most need of thy mercy. The third luminous mystery, the proclamation of the kingdom and the forgiveness of sins. Our Father, who art in heaven, hallowed be thy name. Thy kingdom come, thy will be done, on earth as it is in heaven.
1: Give us this day our daily bread, and forgive us our trespasses, as we forgive those who trespass against us. And lead us not into temptation, but deliver us from evil. Amen.
0: Hail Mary, full of grace, the Lord is with thee. Blessed art thou amongst women, and blessed is the fruit of thy womb, Jesus.
1: Holy Mary, Mother of God, pray for us sinners, now and at the hour of our death. Amen.
0: Hail Mary, full of grace, the Lord is with thee. Blessed art thou amongst women, and blessed is the fruit of thy womb, Jesus.
1: Holy Mary, Mother of God, pray for us sinners, now and at the hour of our death. Amen.
0: Hail Mary, full of grace, the Lord is with thee. Blessed art thou amongst women, and blessed is the fruit of thy womb, Jesus.
1: Holy Mary, Mother of God, pray for us sinners, now and at the hour of our death. Amen.
0: Hail Mary, full of grace, the Lord is with thee. Blessed art thou amongst women, and blessed is the fruit of thy womb, Jesus.
1: Holy Mary, Mother of God, pray for us sinners, now and at the hour of our death. Amen.
0: Hail Mary, full of grace, the Lord is with thee. Blessed art thou amongst women, and blessed is the fruit of thy womb, Jesus.
1: Holy Mary, Mother of God, pray for us sinners, now and at the hour of our death. Amen.
0: Hail Mary, full of grace, the Lord is with thee. Blessed art thou amongst women, and blessed is the fruit of thy womb, Jesus.
1: Holy Mary, Mother of God, pray for us sinners, now and at the hour of our death. Amen.
0: Hail Mary, full of grace, the Lord is with thee. Blessed art thou amongst women, and blessed is the fruit of thy womb, Jesus.
1: Holy Mary, Mother of God, pray for us sinners, now and at the hour of our death. Amen.
0: Hail Mary, full of grace, the Lord is with thee. Blessed art thou amongst women, and blessed is the fruit of thy womb, Jesus.
1: Holy Mary, Mother of God, pray for us sinners, now and at the hour of our death. Amen.
0: Hail Mary, full of grace, the Lord is with thee. Blessed art thou amongst women, and blessed is the fruit of thy womb, Jesus.
1: Holy Mary, Mother of God, pray for us sinners, now and at the hour of our death. Amen.
0: Hail Mary, full of grace, the Lord is with thee. Blessed art thou amongst women, and blessed is the fruit of thy womb, Jesus.
1: Holy Mary, Mother of God, pray for us sinners, now and at the hour of our death. Amen.
0: Glory be to the Father, and to the Son, and to the Holy Spirit.
1: As it was in the beginning, is now, and ever shall be, world without end. Amen.
0: O my Jesus, forgive us our sins, save us from the fires of hell, bring all souls to heaven, especially those in most need of thy mercy.

0: The fourth luminous mystery, the Transfiguration. Our Father, who art in heaven, hallowed be thy name. Thy kingdom come, thy will be done, on earth as it is in heaven.
1: Give us this day our daily bread, and forgive us our trespasses, as we forgive those who trespass against us. And lead us not into temptation, but deliver us from evil. Amen.
0: Hail Mary, full of grace, the Lord is with thee. Blessed art thou amongst women, and blessed is the fruit of thy womb, Jesus.
1: Holy Mary, Mother of God, pray for us sinners, now and at the hour of our death. Amen.
0: Hail Mary, full of grace, the Lord is with thee. Blessed art thou amongst women, and blessed is the fruit of thy womb, Jesus.
1: Holy Mary, Mother of God, pray for us sinners, now and at the hour of our death. Amen.
0: Hail Mary, full of grace, the Lord is with thee. Blessed art thou amongst women, and blessed is the fruit of thy womb, Jesus.
1: Holy Mary, Mother of God, pray for us sinners, now and at the hour of our death. Amen.
0: Hail Mary, full of grace, the Lord is with thee. Blessed art thou amongst women, and blessed is the fruit of thy womb, Jesus.
1: Holy Mary, Mother of God, pray for us sinners, now and at the hour of our death. Amen.
0: Hail Mary, full of grace, the Lord is with thee. Blessed art thou amongst women, and blessed is the fruit of thy womb, Jesus.
1: Holy Mary, Mother of God, pray for us sinners, now and at the hour of our death. Amen.
0: Hail Mary, full of grace, the Lord is with thee. Blessed art thou amongst women, and blessed is the fruit of thy womb, Jesus.
1: Holy Mary, Mother of God, pray for us sinners, now and at the hour of our death. Amen.
0: Hail Mary, full of grace, the Lord is with thee. Blessed art thou amongst women, and blessed is the fruit of thy womb, Jesus.
1: Holy Mary, Mother of God, pray for us sinners, now and at the hour of our death. Amen.
0: Hail Mary, full of grace, the Lord is with thee. Blessed art thou amongst women, and blessed is the fruit of thy womb, Jesus.
1: Holy Mary, Mother of God, pray for us sinners, now and at the hour of our death. Amen.
0: Hail Mary, full of grace, the Lord is with thee. Blessed art thou amongst women, and blessed is the fruit of thy womb, Jesus.
1: Holy Mary, Mother of God, pray for us sinners, now and at the hour of our death. Amen.
0: Hail Mary, full of grace, the Lord is with thee. Blessed art thou amongst women, and blessed is the fruit of thy womb, Jesus.
1: Holy Mary, Mother of God, pray for us sinners, now and at the hour of our death. Amen.
0: Glory be to the Father, and to the Son, and to the Holy Spirit.
1: As it was in the beginning, is now, and ever shall be, world without end. Amen.
2: O my Jesus, forgive us our sins, save us from the fires of hell, bring all souls to heaven, especially those in most need of thy mercy.
0: The fifth luminous mystery, the establishment of the Holy Eucharist. The Eucharist is a marvelous and most powerful mystery that binds together the life of the Christian. There, at the Last Supper, to the amazement and puzzlement of the apostles, Jesus takes the bread and wine and says, "This is my body, this is my blood." It is so great a mystery that even to this day, it goes quite beyond the human mind. But it gives us a living memorial every day of the death of our Savior on the cross. It gives us, for our own spiritual nourishment, the body and blood of Christ, the bread of life, the bread of angels. And finally, it gives us his presence and his body and blood. Christ is present everywhere in the world. He's present where two or three are gathered in his name. But in a most unusual and miraculous presence, he is with us in the Eucharist, not only as Son of God, but as Son of Mary, in his flesh and blood. We should ask our Blessed Lady, who is the mother of that flesh and blood, properly called Our Lady of the Holy Eucharist. We should ask her intercession that each day we will grow more deeply in gratitude and belief before the mystery of the Holy Eucharist of our Lord Jesus Christ. Our Father, who art in heaven, hallowed be thy name. Thy kingdom come, thy will be done, on earth as it is in heaven.
1: Give us this day our daily bread, and forgive us our trespasses, as we forgive those who trespass against us. And lead us not into temptation, but deliver us from evil. Amen.
0: Hail Mary, full of grace, the Lord is with thee. Blessed art thou amongst women, and blessed is the fruit of thy womb, Jesus.
1: Holy Mary, Mother of God, pray for us sinners, now and at the hour of our death. Amen.
0: Hail Mary, full of grace, the Lord is with thee. Blessed art thou amongst women, and blessed is the fruit of thy womb, Jesus.
1: Holy Mary, Mother of God, pray for us sinners, now and at the hour of our death. Amen.
0: Hail Mary, full of grace, the Lord is with thee. Blessed art thou amongst women, and blessed is the fruit of thy womb, Jesus.
1: Holy Mary, Mother of God, pray for us sinners, now and at the hour of our death. Amen.
0: Hail Mary, full of grace, the Lord is with thee. Blessed art thou amongst women, and blessed is the fruit of thy womb, Jesus.
1: Holy Mary, Mother of God, pray for us sinners, now and at the hour of our death. Amen.
0: Hail Mary, full of grace, the Lord is with thee. Blessed art thou amongst women, and blessed is the fruit of thy womb, Jesus.
1: Holy Mary, Mother of God, pray for us sinners, now and at the hour of our death. Amen.
0: Hail Mary, full of grace, the Lord is with thee. Blessed art thou amongst women, and blessed is the fruit of thy womb, Jesus.
1: Holy Mary, Mother of God, pray for us sinners, now and at the hour of our death. Amen.
0: Hail Mary, full of grace, the Lord is with thee. Blessed art thou amongst women, and blessed is the fruit of thy womb, Jesus.
1: Holy Mary, Mother of God, pray for us sinners, now and at the hour of our death. Amen.
0: Hail Mary, full of grace, the Lord is with thee. Blessed art thou amongst women, and blessed is the fruit of thy womb, Jesus.
1: Holy Mary, Mother of God, pray for us sinners, now and at the hour of our death. Amen.
0: Hail Mary, full of grace, the Lord is with thee. Blessed art thou amongst women, and blessed is the fruit of thy womb, Jesus.
1: Holy Mary, Mother of God, pray for us sinners, now and at the hour of our death. Amen.
0: Hail Mary, full of grace, the Lord is with thee. Blessed art thou amongst women, and blessed is the fruit of thy womb, Jesus.
1: Holy Mary, Mother of God, pray for us sinners, now and at the hour of our death. Amen.
0: Glory be to the Father, and to the Son, and to the Holy Spirit.
1: As it was in the beginning, is now, and ever shall be, world without end. Amen.
0: O my Jesus, forgive us our sins, save us from the fires of hell.
1: Bring all souls to heaven, especially those in most need of thy mercy.
0: Hail, Holy Queen, Mother of mercy, our life, our sweetness, and our hope. To thee do we cry, poor banished children of Eve. To thee do we send up our sighs, mourning and weeping in this valley of tears. Turn then, most gracious Advocate, thine eyes of mercy toward us, and after this our exile, show unto us the blessed fruit of thy womb, Jesus. O clement, O loving, O sweet Virgin Mary, pray for us, O Holy Mother of God,
1: that we may be made worthy of the promises of Christ.
0: Let us pray. O God, whose only begotten Son, by his life, death, and resurrection, has purchased for us the rewards of eternal life, grant, we beseech thee, that meditating on these mysteries of the Most Holy Rosary of the Blessed Virgin Mary, we may imitate what they contain and obtain what they promise, through the same Christ our Lord. Amen. May the divine assistance remain always with us. And may the souls of the faithful departed, through the mercy of God, rest in peace. Amen. May the Holy Virgin bless you with her loving child, this day and forever. In the name of the Father, and of the Son, and of the Holy Spirit. Amen.
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8: This is EWTN Daily Saint, where each story reminds us that holiness is possible in every age. Saint Pelagia, the penitent of Antioch, is a powerful witness to God's mercy and transforming grace. According to ancient Christian tradition, Pelagia lived in Antioch and was renowned for her beauty and wealth, but she devoted her life to luxury and worldly pleasures. After hearing a sermon by Saint Nonnus, Bishop of Edessa, she was convicted of her sinful life. She was baptized and devoted herself to a life of prayer and penance. She sought union with God, living as a hermit in solitude on the Mount of Olives near Jerusalem. Pelagia's story underscores the power of God's grace to reach those most separated from Him with forgiveness and redeeming love. 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
11: 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Father Mike will also be covering the book of the prophet Malachi, helping us to prepare for the next section coming up.
6: Hi, my name is Father Mike Schmitz, and you're listening to The Bible in a Year, where we encounter God's voice and live life through the lens of Scripture. Using the Great Adventure Bible timeline, we'll read all the way from Genesis to Revelation, discovering how the story of salvation unfolds and how we fit into that story today. The Great Adventure Bible timeline was developed by Jeff Cavins and is provided by Ascension, who produced and funded this program. Today is day 281. And we are at the conclusion of the return. We have the final chapter in Nehemiah. We also have four chapters of the prophet Malachi, who is the last prophet, essentially, when it comes to the return, when it comes to the people of Israel. The next prophet to come after Malachi is a young man named John the Baptist, who's related to someone that you and I both know. We also have Proverbs chapter 21, verses 25 through 28. The book of Nehemiah, chapter 13. Foreigners separated from Israel. On that day, they read from the book of Moses in the hearing of the people, and in it was found written that no Ammonite or Moabite should ever enter the assembly of God. For they did not meet the children of Israel with bread and water, but hired Balaam against them to curse them. Yet our God turned the curse into a blessing. When the people heard the law, they separated from Israel all those of foreign descent. Reforms of Nehemiah. Now before this, Eliashib the priest, who was appointed over the chambers of the house of our God, and who was connected with Tobiah, prepared for Tobiah a large chamber where they had previously put the cereal offering, the frankincense, the vessels, and the tithes of grain, wine, and oil, which were given by commandment to the Levites, singers, and gatekeepers, and the contributions for the priests. While this was taking place, I was not in Jerusalem, for in the 32nd year of Artaxerxes, king of Babylon, I went to the king. And after some time, I asked leave of the king and came to Jerusalem. And I then discovered the evil that Eliashib had done for Tobiah, preparing for him a chamber in the courts of the house of God. And I was very angry, and I threw all the household furniture of Tobiah out of the chamber. Then I gave orders, and they cleansed the chambers. And I brought back there the vessels of the house of God with the cereal offering and the frankincense. I also found out that the portions of the Levites had not been given to them, so that the Levites and the singers who did the work had fled each to his field. So I remonstrated with the officials and said, "Why is the house of God forsaken?" And I gathered them together and set them in their stations. Then all Judah brought the tithe of the grain, wine, and oil into the storehouses, and I appointed as treasurers over the storehouses Shelemiah the priest, Zadok the scribe, Pedaiah of the Levites, and as their assistant Hanan the son of Zakur, son of Mattaniah, for they were counted faithful, and their duty was to distribute to their brethren. Remember me, O my God, concerning this, and wipe not out my good deeds that I have done for the house of my God and for his service. Sabbath reforms begun. In those days, I saw in Judah men treading wine presses on the Sabbath and bringing in heaps of grain and loading them on donkeys, and also wine, grapes, figs, and all kinds of burdens which they brought into Jerusalem on the Sabbath day. And I warned them on the day when they sold food. Men of Tyre

that they should purify themselves and come and guard the gates to keep the Sabbath day holy. Remember this also in my favor, O my God, and spare me according to the greatness of your mercy. Intermarriage condemned. In those days also, I saw the Jews who had married women of Ashdod, Ammon, and Moab. And half of their children spoke the language of Ashdod, and they could not speak the language of Judah, but the language of each people. And I contended with them, and cursed them, and beat some of them, and pulled out their hair. And I made them take oath in the name of God, saying, You shall not give your daughters to their sons, or take their daughters for your sons, or for yourselves. Did not Solomon, king of Israel, sin on account of such women? Among the many nations, there was no king like him, and he was beloved by his God. And God made him king over all Israel. Nevertheless, foreign women made even him to sin. Shall we then listen to you and do all this great evil and act treacherously against our God by marrying foreign women? And one of the sons of Jehoiada, the son of Eliashib, the high priest, was the son-in-law of Sanballat the Horonite. Therefore I chased him from me. Remember them, O my God, because they have defiled the priesthood and the covenant of the priesthood and the Levites. Thus I cleansed them from everything foreign. And I established the duties of the priests and Levites, each in his work. And I provided for the wood offering at appointed times and for the first fruits. Remember me, O my God, for good. The Book of Malachi, Chapter 1. Israel preferred to Edom. The Oracle of the Word of the Lord to Israel by Malachi. I have loved you, says the Lord. But you say, How have you loved us? Is not Esau Jacob's brother, says the Lord. Yet I have loved Jacob, but I hated Esau. I have laid waste his hill country and left his heritage to jackals of the desert. If Edom says, We are shattered, but we will rebuild my ruins, the Lord of hosts says, They may build, but I will tear down, till they are called the wicked country, the people with whom the Lord is angry forever. Your own eyes shall see this, and you shall say, Great is the Lord beyond the border of Israel. Corruption of the priesthood. A son honors his father, and a servant his master. If then I am a father, where is my honor? And if I am a master, where is my fear, says the Lord of hosts, to you, O priests, who despise my name? You say, How have we despised your name? By offering polluted food upon my altar. And you say, How have we polluted it? By thinking that the Lord's table may be despised. When you offer blind animals in sacrifice, is that no evil? And when you offer those that are lame or sick, is that no evil? Present that to the governor. Will he be pleased with you or show you favor, says the Lord of hosts? And now entreat the favor of God, that he may be gracious to us. With such a gift from your hand, will he show favor to any of you, says the Lord of hosts? Oh, that there were one among you who would shut the doors, that you might not kindle fire upon my altar in vain. I have no pleasure in you, says the Lord of hosts, and I will not accept an offering from your hand. For from the rising of the sun to its setting, my name is great among the nations, and in every place incense is offered to my name, and a pure offering. For my name is great among the nations, says the Lord of hosts. But you profane it when you say that the Lord's table is polluted and the food for it may be despised. What a weariness this is, you say, and you sniff at me, says the Lord of hosts. You bring what has been taken by violence, or is lame or sick, and this you bring as your offering. Shall I accept that from your hand, says the Lord? Cursed be the cheat who has a male in his flock and vows it, and yet sacrifices to the Lord what is blemished. For I am a great king, says the Lord of hosts, and my name is feared among the nations. Chapter 2. And now, O priests, this command is for you. If you will not listen, if you will not lay it to heart to give glory to my name, says the Lord of hosts, then I will send the curse upon you, and I will curse your blessings. Indeed, I have already cursed them, because you do not lay it to heart. Behold, I will rebuke your offspring, and spread dung upon your faces, the dung of your offerings, and I will put you out of my presence. So shall you know that I have sent this command to you, that my covenant with Levi may hold, says the Lord of hosts. My covenant with him was a covenant of life and peace, and I gave them to him that he might fear, and he feared me. He stood in awe of my name. True instruction was in his mouth, and no wrong was found on his lips. He walked with me in peace and uprightness, and he turned many from iniquity. For the lips of a priest should guard knowledge, and men should seek instruction.

and from his mouth, for he is the messenger of the Lord of hosts. But you have turned aside from the way. You have caused many to stumble by your instruction. You have corrupted the covenant of Levi, says the Lord of hosts. And so I make you despised and abased before all the people, inasmuch as you have not kept my ways, but have shown partiality in your instruction. The covenant profaned by Judah. Have we not all one Father? Has not one God created us? Why then are we faithless to one another, profaning the covenant of our fathers? Judah has been faithless, and abomination has been committed in Israel and in Jerusalem. For Judah has profaned the sanctuary of the Lord, which he loves, and has married the daughter of a foreign god. May the Lord cut off from the tents of Jacob, for the man who does this, any to witness or answer, or to bring an offering to the Lord of hosts. And this, again, you do. You covered the Lord's altar with tears, with weeping and groaning, because he no longer regards the offering or accepts it with favor at your hand. You ask, why does he not? Because the Lord was witness to the covenant between you and the wife of your youth, to whom you have been faithless, though she is your companion and your wife by covenant. Has not the one God made and sustained for us the spirit of life? And what does he desire? Godly offspring. So take heed to yourselves, and let none be faithless to the wife of his youth. For I hate divorce, says the Lord God of Israel. And covering one's garment with violence, says the Lord of hosts. So take heed to yourselves, and do not be faithless. You have wearied the Lord with your words, yet you say, how have we wearied him? By saying, everyone who does evil is good in the sight of the Lord, and he delights in them. Or by asking, where is the God of justice? Chapter 3, The Coming Messenger. Behold, I send my messenger to prepare the way before me. And the Lord whom you seek will suddenly come to his temple, the messenger of the covenant in whom you delight. Behold, he is coming, says the Lord of hosts. But who can endure the day of his coming, and who can stand when he appears? For he is like a refiner's fire and like fuller's soap. He will sit as a refiner and purifier of silver, and he will purify the sons of Levi and refine them like gold and silver till they present right offerings to the Lord. Then the offering of Judah and Jerusalem will be pleasing to the Lord, as in the days of old and as in former years. Then I will draw near to you for judgment. I will be a swift witness against the sorcerers, against the adulterers, against those who swear falsely, against those who oppress the hireling in his wages, the widow and the orphan, against those who thrust aside the sojourner, and do not fear me, says the Lord of hosts. God must not be robbed. For I, the Lord, do not change. Therefore you, O sons of Jacob, are not consumed. From the days of your fathers you have turned aside from my statutes and have not kept them. Return to me, and I will return to you, says the Lord of hosts. But you say, how shall we return? Will man rob God? Yet you are robbing me. But you say, how are we robbing you? In your tithes and offerings. You are cursed with a curse, for you are robbing me, the whole nation of you. Bring the full tithes into the storehouse, that there may be food in my house, and thereby put me to the test, says the Lord of hosts, if I will not open the windows of heaven for you and pour down for you an overflowing of blessing. I will rebuke the devourer for you, so that it will not destroy the fruits of your soil, and your vine in the field shall not fail to bear, says the Lord of hosts. Then all nations will call you blessed, for you will be a land of delight, says the Lord of hosts. Your words have been stout against me, says the Lord of hosts, yet you say, how have we spoken against you? You have said, it is vain to serve God. What is the good of our keeping his charge or of walking as in mourning before the Lord of hosts? Henceforth, we deem the arrogant blessed. Evildoers not only prosper, but when they put God to the test, they escape. The reward of those who fear the Lord. Then those who feared the Lord spoke with one another. The Lord heeded and heard them, and a book of remembrance was written before him of those who feared the Lord and thought on his name. They shall be mine, says the Lord of hosts, my special possession on the day when I act, and I will spare them as a man spares his son who serves him. Then once more you shall distinguish between the righteous and the wicked, between one who serves God and one who does not serve him. Chapter 4, The Great Day of the Lord. For behold, the day comes, burning like an oven, when all the arrogant and all evildoers will be stubble. The day that comes shall burn them up, says the Lord of hosts,
so that it will leave them neither root nor branch. But for you who fear my name, the Son of Righteousness shall rise with healing in its wings. You shall go forth leaping like calves from the stall, and you shall tread down the wicked, for they will be ashes under the soles of your feet on the day when I act, says the Lord of hosts. Remember the law of my servant Moses, the statutes and ordinances that I commanded him at Horeb for all Israel. Behold, I will send you Elijah the prophet before the great and awesome day of the Lord comes. And he will turn the hearts of fathers to their children and the hearts of children to their fathers, lest I come and strike the land with a curse. The book of Proverbs, chapter 21, verses 25 through 28. The desire of the sluggard kills him, for his hands refuse to labor. All day long the wicked covets, but the righteous gives and does not hold back. The sacrifice of the wicked is an abomination. How much more when he brings it with evil intent? A false witness will perish, but the word of a man who hears will endure. Father in heaven, we give you praise. We thank you. We thank you for bringing us all the way through this time of return. Thank you for bringing us all the way through the books of Ezra and Nehemiah, this story of your people, the people of Israel, being brought back to the land by you, by your love and by your faithfulness. We thank you also for Haggai and Zechariah, for Esther and her story, for Malachi today, this prophet who prophesied so much, especially of your coming to us. You're coming to us in the form of John the Baptist and his words of prophecy, and also the day of the Lord that did come to us when you took on flesh in Lord Jesus and delivered us from our sins. You also will come again. And so we say, come Lord Jesus, come Lord Jesus. We make this prayer in Jesus' name, in the name of the Father and of the Son and of the Holy Spirit. Amen. So Nehemiah, he's finishing strongly. What happens? What always happens? Remember, I mean, golly, yesterday we kind of talked about how here's the story and here's how it unfolded all the way back to Abraham, Isaac, and Jacob. And then here's slavery in Egypt and instead being set free. Here's Moses and Joshua, all those folks, and unfaithfulness, faithlessness, essentially. And they were doing well. I mean, yes, we had the prophets who had to speak to the people who had come back from exile because they weren't building the temple right away, because they weren't building the walls. And yet, there seemed to be less idolatry. There seemed to be less division, seemed to be more faithfulness. And what happens? Nehemiah goes back to spend some time, his summers, with King Artaxerxes. He went back to spend some time with Artaxerxes, who had just let him go on alone, right? It wasn't like he had sent Nehemiah free from his service. He had given him the chance to go to Jerusalem and Judah and rebuild the walls to have this project of renewal. And he did that. So he had to, of course, go back to Artaxerxes and check in and all those things. He comes back, and what happens? Well, he comes back and, well, it seems like the more things change, the more things stay the same. And so the people had been unfaithful. And so what has to happen is he takes charge of all these things and makes sure that people who have corrupted temple worship no longer corrupt temple worship, and people who have intermarried are no longer making those steps. You know, and again, he even cites King Solomon. This is one of those huge pieces for us that just, gosh, you know, St. Paul is going to say this toward the end of the New Testament as well, where that sense of, you know, if you want to have a family united in faith, don't start it out disunited in faith. That is not wise. It is not a wise thing to do. And here is Nehemiah, the very last chapter, last section of the last chapter in this whole book of Nehemiah, saying, did not Solomon, king of Israel, sin on account of such women, on account of such marriage? There was no king like him, and he was beloved by his God, and God made him king over all Israel. Nevertheless, foreign women made even him to sin. You know, basically that. So are we going to do any differently? And that's a key for us. Later on, of course, in the book of Malachi, Malachi is just, he makes it very, very clear. It's in chapter 2 that God says, for I hate divorce, says the Lord, the God of Israel. Yeah, gosh, because here are these people who are turning their back on the covenant. And the covenant is ultimately marriage, right? The covenant is that I'm yours and you're mine, that one flesh union between God and his people. And it's the one flesh union between a man and a woman. And so Malachi, you might have caught this by this point in the four short chapters of the book of Malachi, that he is writing, and he's the messenger. In fact, his name Malachi means my messenger. And it's around the context of Ezra and Nehemiah. That's the time period for Malachi. And he is consistently calling out, and he's doing what Nehemiah does at the end of this chapter, or on the end of the book of Nehemiah, where
he's basically saying, okay, here are all the things you're doing. And there's at least 6 points where Malachi, with the voice of the Lord, utters the words that people will say in rebellion against God. For example, the very, very beginning, the first couple words, I have loved you, says the Lord. But you say, how have you loved us? Is not Esau Jacob's brother? It's basically, God says, I declare this, I love you. And the response is, oh yeah, how have you done that? And God has to say, maybe because I favored you among all the other nations, maybe because others' nations I have not blessed in the way I've blessed you, maybe because I fought for you, maybe because I have fed you, maybe because I've led you, all of these pieces, all these things that the people of Israel would challenge God. Well, how have you done this? So example, God says, I'm a master. Where's my fear? Says the Lord of hosts to priests who despise my name. And you say, how have we despised your name? Okay. Well, by offering polluted food upon my altar. You say, how have we polluted it? Okay. Maybe by thinking that the Lord's table may be despised. You offer blind animals in sacrifice. Isn't that evil? And that's the sense of it's just this blindness that they need to, the corruption of the priesthood, that this blindness to God's love for them, this defilement of marriage, all of these pieces. And not only that, but in our modern context, there is this word of God in verse chapter 2, verse 17, where God says, you have wearied the Lord with your words, yet you say, how have we wearied him? And here is the answer of God that sounds exactly like us in our modern context, by saying, everyone who does evil is good in the sight of the Lord, and he delights in them. You know, this is a hard word for a lot of us. Hard word for a lot of us, because, gosh, as Christians, so often, we emphasize the fact that God loves us. 100%. Yes. I think also as Christians, we forget that God loves us. I mean, I think that we have this tightrope where we go to one extreme or the other, where either we forget that God loves us, like for the very first chapter, I have loved you. Well, how have you loved us? Well, gosh, all these favors. But then also that sense of, we also, on the other hand, say, well, then everyone's good. Everyone's fine. There's nothing really evil in the sight of the Lord. And everyone delights the Lord, even in their evil. Get by saying, again, everyone who does evil is good in the sight of the Lord, and he delights in them. Or by asking, where is the God of justice? Like, he hasn't shown up. He hasn't brought justice. He hasn't brought judgment. And so we just have this, what is commonly known as a moralistic therapeutic deism. It's a term coined by Christian Smith, who was a sociologist out of, I think it was at the time, he was working in North Carolina and UNC, I think Chapel Hill. And now he works at Notre Dame. But this idea of moralistic therapeutic deism is, he said, what is the predominant religion of the majority of Americans. That while we might say, well, I'm Jewish, I'm Catholic, I'm Protestant, I'm Muslim, whatever, I'm atheist. Most Americans have this view of God that's moralistically, therapeutically deistic. So moralistic meaning just, okay, just don't be a jerk is the upshot of that. Therapeutic is God's there for you when you want him. He doesn't really bother you when you don't. And he's there to listen to your problems kind of thing. And deistic. So deism is kind of like, they call it the clockmaker God, where he's not really, really involved in your life. He just kind of wound up the world and let it go. And so, again, he's there when you want him, but he's not there when you don't want him. So it's this God you can take off the shelf and put back on the shelf is basically the idea. And he likes all the things that you like, and he hates all the things you hate, and he thinks the way you think. That's the idea behind moralistic therapeutic deism. And here in chapter 2 of Malachi, we see it on display. And we realize, again, once again, the more things change, the more things stay the same. Last little piece, because we cannot walk past this. Gosh, chapter 3 and chapter 4, I believe, has these incredible prophecies of Jesus. Chapter 3, this is the prophecy of John the Baptist. Behold, I will send my messenger to prepare the way before me. The Lord whom you seek will suddenly come to his temple. The messenger of the covenant in whom you delight, behold, he is coming. But who can endure the day of his coming? Who can stand when he appears? Oh my gosh, so good. You have the prophecy of John the Baptist, and the Lord whom you seek will suddenly come to his temple, just like Jesus did, and upset the carts. Actually, not even when he's an adult, Jesus turning over the tables, but even as an infant, when he was presented in the temple by Mary and Joseph, and Simeon exclaimed, now, Lord, let your servant go in peace, for my eyes have seen the salvation which you have prepared in the sight of every people, a light to reveal you to the nations and the glory of your children, Israel. So good. Lastly, chapter 4, the great day of the Lord. This is something we read at least once, I think once a year, in Catholic lectionary on Sundays. For behold, the day comes, burning like an oven.
when all the arrogant and all evildoers will be stubble. The day that comes shall burn them up, says the Lord of hosts. It will leave them neither root nor branch. But for you who fear my name, the Son of Righteousness shall rise with healing in its wings. There's more goodness there, but just what an incredible promise of the Lord that he has not forgotten us. He wants us to be faithful to him. He wants us to love each other and obey him. And he's coming, and he's returning. Even now, Malachi applies to us because, yes, the day of the Lord came, Jesus incarnate here on the earth in the flesh 400 plus years after Malachi wrote these words, but he is going to come again. And so we ask the Lord to help us be ready, not only hope to celebrate, commemorate his first coming, to recognize his present coming as he comes into our lives in his Holy Spirit and power and truth, but also his great final coming, the last judgment where Jesus will come to judge the living and the dead. We ask God to help us be ready for that great day of the Lord. So sorry, it's a long day today, I know, but it's the last day of the return, and tomorrow we start the Maccabean Revolt, and it's going to be amazing. Many of these books, a lot of people have never read. I mean, a lot of people who have been journeying with us for the last 281 days have gone through a lot of the Bible. This will be a new step for so many people, and I'm so excited to read the books of Maccabees, 1st and 2nd Maccabees, to read Sirach, to read Wisdom. So good. And then we go to Luke, and then we're all living in the New Testament. So that's coming up really soon. I am praying for you. Please pray for me. My name is Father Mike. I cannot wait to see you tomorrow. God bless.

0: That was day 281 of Bible in a Year with Father Mike Schmitz. And now I'd like to share audio from a video called Pray With Us, the Litany of Humility with Father Mark Mary and Brother Francis Xavier from the Ascension Presents YouTube channel.
1: Hey, I'm Father Mark Mary.
2: And I'm Brother Francis Xavier.
1: We are the Franciscan Friars of the Renewal, and this is Ascension Presents. Today, we'd like you to pray with us the Litany of Humility. In the name of the Father, and of the Son, and of the Holy Spirit. Amen. O Jesus, meek and humble of heart,
2: hear me.
1: From the desire of being esteemed,
2: deliver me, O Jesus.
1: From the desire of being loved,
2: deliver me, O Jesus.
1: From the desire of being extolled,
2: deliver me, O Jesus.
1: From the desire of being honored,
2: deliver me, O Jesus.
1: From the desire of being praised,
2: deliver me, O Jesus.
1: From the desire of being preferred to others,
2: deliver me, O Jesus.
1: From the desire of being consulted,
2: deliver me, O Jesus.
1: From the desire of being approved,
2: deliver me, O Jesus.
1: From the fear of being humiliated,
2: deliver me, O Jesus.
1: From the fear of being despised,
2: deliver me, O Jesus.
1: From the fear of suffering rebukes,
2: deliver me, O Jesus.
1: From the fear of being calumniated,
2: deliver me, O Jesus.
1: From the fear of being forgotten,
2: deliver me, O Jesus.
1: From the fear of being ridiculed,
2: deliver me, O Jesus.
1: From the fear of being wronged,
2: deliver me, O Jesus.
1: From the fear of being suspected,
2: deliver me, O Jesus.
1: That others may be loved more than I,
2: Jesus, grant me the grace to desire it.
1: That others may be esteemed more than I,
2: Jesus, grant me the grace to desire it.
1: That in the opinion of the world others may increase and I may decrease,
2: Jesus, grant me the grace to desire it.
1: That others may be chosen and I set aside,
2: Jesus, grant me the grace to desire it.
1: That others may be praised and I go unnoticed,
2: Jesus, grant me the grace to desire it.
1: That others may be preferred to me in everything,
2: Jesus, grant me the grace to desire it.
1: That others may become holier than I, provided that I may become as holy as I should,
2: Jesus, grant me the grace to desire it.
1: O Jesus, meek and humble of heart,
2: make our hearts like unto thine.
1: In the name of the Father, and of the Son, and of the Holy Spirit. Amen. All right, everybody. Thanks for praying with us. We'll see you again next week. Remember, we are pilgrims on the earth. Somos peregrinos poco a poco. Little by little. Vamos a llegar. We'll see you. Nice job.
2: Nice.
1: Bye, everybody.
2: Bye.
0: That was audio from a video called Pray With Us, the Litany of Humility with Father Mark Mary and Brother Francis Xavier from the Ascension Presents YouTube channel. 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
0: 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The catechism used is the Ascension edition of the Catechism, which includes the Foundations of Faith approach. You can follow along in any recent version of the Catechism of the Catholic Church. A reading plan and all Catechism in a Year episodes can be found at ascensionpress.com/CIY or on the Ascension app. Today we begin our examination of the third commandment. Father Mike highlights the importance of both proper worship and rest. Our hearts long for God and desire to worship Him, but can we properly worship Him if we're constantly running ourselves ragged?
5: Hi, my name is Father Mike Schmitz, and you're listening to the Catechism in a Year, where we encounter God's plan of sheer goodness for us, revealed in Scripture, and passed down through the tradition of the Catholic faith. The Catechism in a Year is provided by Ascension, who produced and funded this program. In 365 days, we'll read through the Catechism of the Catholic Church, discovering our identity in God's family as we journey together toward our heavenly home. This is day 281. We're reading paragraphs 2168 to 2176. You guys, I know I said this yesterday, but this is incredible. I mean, we're close to 300, which means we're close to 365, which means we're close to completing the entire catechism. Here we are, completed yesterday, the second commandment. Today we're starting the third commandment, which is so good. Because why? Well, you know, the first through the third commandments directly relate to God. And then, of course, starting after this, commandments 4 through 10, how do we relate to each other? But I just, there's something about this. Of course, the first commandment, have no other gods before the Lord God. And the second commandment, keep holy the Lord's name. But this third commandment about, remember the Sabbath day, to keep it holy. There's something, again, we come back to this worship, come back to what we owe to God. Remember, we talked about this before because the catechism highlights this, that the virtue of justice, the primary sub-virtue of justice, is the virtue of religion. And the way in which we express, live out the virtue of religion is through worship. And so what we'll talk about today is just the beginnings of that, that here we are, and this commandment to keep holy the Sabbath is not for the Lord. It's not because he needs anything. It's not because he needs our worship. It is because we need it. This commandment corresponds to how human beings have made it. It corresponds to the human heart. And this is just, it's so important for us to recognize this, because if we don't recognize this, one of the things that we forget is we forget what it is to be human. To be human is to be oriented towards worship of God, to recognize that we are not the center of the universe, that God is the source, he's the origin, and he's the point. He is the entire point of existence. He's the source of existence. He is the whole purpose and goal of existence. And so worship ensures that we don't collapse in on ourselves, right? Worship ensures that we experience freedom, true freedom, by offering the Lord true worship. And so this commandment we get to dive into today is all about that. So we ask the Lord to be with us as we invoke his name. Father in heaven, in the name of your Son, Jesus Christ, we ask that you please fill our hearts with a love of you so that worship can flow from us and can be directed toward your glory, can be directed towards interceding on behalf of this world. Lord God, give us a heart that longs to worship you. Give us hearts that desire above all that your name is glorified, that you are glorified. Lord God, for every part of our heart that is opposed to worship, every part of our heart that wants to fall in on ourselves, every part of our heart that wants to be small or selfish, we ask that you please convert that, transform it, so that we can truly belong to you, that we can truly be yours, and that every piece of our worship, particularly our worship in the Sunday Mass, is truly for you, for your glory and for the salvation of this world. In Jesus' name we pray. Amen. In the name of the Father, and of the Son, and of the Holy Spirit. Amen. It is day 281. We are reading paragraphs 2168 to 2176. Article 3, the third commandment. Remember the Sabbath day to keep it holy. 6 days you shall labor and do all your work. But the seventh day is a Sabbath to the Lord your God. In it you shall not do any work. The Sabbath was made for man, not man for the Sabbath. So the Son of Man is Lord even of the Sabbath. The Sabbath day. The third commandment of the Decalogue recalls the holiness of the Sabbath. The seventh day is a Sabbath of solemn rest, holy to the Lord. In speaking of the Sabbath, Scripture recalls creation. For in 6 days, the Lord made heaven and earth, the sea, and all that is in them, and rested the seventh day. Therefore, the Lord blessed the Sabbath day and hallowed it. Scripture also reveals in the Lord's day a memorial of Israel's liberation from bondage in Egypt. You shall remember that you were a servant in the land of Egypt, and the Lord your God brought you out thence with mighty hand and outstretched arm. Therefore, the Lord your God commanded you to keep the Sabbath day. God entrusted the Sabbath to Israel to keep as a sign of the irrevocable covenant. The Sabbath is for the Lord, holy and set apart for the praise of God, his work of creation, and his saving actions on behalf of Israel. God's action is the model for human action. If God rested and was refreshed on the seventh day, man too ought to rest and should let others, especially the poor, be refreshed. The Sabbath brings everyday work to a halt and provides a respite.
8: It is a day of protest against the servitude of work and the worship of money. The Gospel reports many incidents when Jesus was accused of violating the Sabbath law. But Jesus never fails to respect the holiness of this day. He gives this law its authentic and authoritative interpretation, saying, "The Sabbath was made for man, not man for the Sabbath." With compassion, Christ declares the Sabbath for doing good rather than harm, for saving life rather than killing. The Sabbath is the day of the Lord of mercies and a day to honor God. The Son of Man is Lord even of the Sabbath. The Lord's Day. This is the day which the Lord has made. Let us rejoice and be glad in it. The day of the resurrection, the new creation. Jesus rose from the dead on the first day of the week. Because it is the first day, the day of Christ's resurrection, recalls the first creation. Because it is the eighth day following the Sabbath, it symbolizes the new creation, ushered in by Christ's resurrection. For Christians, it has become the first of all days, the first of all feasts, the Lord's Day. He Kyriake Emera, Dies Dominica, Sunday. As St. Justin Martyr wrote in the second century, we all gather on the day of the sun, for it is the first day after the Jewish Sabbath, but also the first day when God, separating matter from darkness, made the world. And on this same day, Jesus Christ, our Savior, rose from the dead. Sunday, fulfillment of the Sabbath. Sunday is expressly distinguished from the Sabbath, which it follows chronologically every week. For Christians, its ceremonial observance replaces that of the Sabbath. In Christ's Passover, Sunday fulfills the spiritual truth of the Jewish Sabbath and announces man's eternal rest in God. For worship under the law prepared for the mystery of Christ, and what was done there prefigured some aspects of Christ. St. Ignatius of Antioch wrote, "Those who lived according to the old order of things have come to a new hope, no longer keeping the Sabbath, but the Lord's Day, in which our life is blessed by Him and by His death." The celebration of Sunday observes the moral commandment inscribed by nature in the human heart to render to God an outward, visible, public, and regular worship as a sign of His universal beneficence to all. Sunday worship fulfills the moral command of the Old Covenant, taking up its rhythm and spirit in the weekly celebration of the Creator and Redeemer of His people. All right, there we have it, paragraphs 2168 to 2176. Man, as I said, it's so powerful and so incredible how important this is. Now, let's go back to the commandments themselves. So at the very beginning of this article today, we have Exodus chapter 20, and then also kind of a quote from Deuteronomy 5, of course, where it's, "Remember the Sabbath day to keep it holy. 6 days you shall labor and do all your work, but the seventh day is a Sabbath to the Lord your God. In it you shall not do any work." Going on, Jesus is quoted in Mark's gospel as saying, "The Sabbath was made for man, not man for the Sabbath. So the Son of Man is Lord even of the Sabbath." Okay, these are the beginnings of how we understand this. What's the very beginning? Here's Exodus 20 and Deuteronomy 5. "Remember the Sabbath day. So 6 days you shall labor, do all your work. Seventh day, Sabbath day to the Lord your God. In it you shall not do any work." There is a pointing to the story of creation. And that story of creation, of course, is that here is God who makes the heavens and the earth, everything that's in them, and the day one through day six. And on the seventh day, He rests. So what we're invited to do is we're invited into living like the Lord, right? We're invited into working 6 days and resting that seventh day. We're invited to live and structure our lives around almost the very first description of God in Genesis chapter 1, which is just so incredible. We're invited into this. Now, the next piece of this is also explained and unpacked in Deuteronomy chapter 5, where it says, "You shall remember that you were a servant in the land of Egypt, and the Lord your God brought you out thence with mighty hand and outstretched arm. Therefore, the Lord your God commanded you to keep the Sabbath day." Now, this is so incredible for us. First, the commandment in, obviously, Exodus 20, directly pointed to the fact that we're called to live like the Lord. 6 days of work, one day of rest. Okay, but also Deuteronomy 5 highlights this. Remember the context for the commandment. The context for the commandment is the Exodus. So here is the Lord God who brings His people, whom He loves, right, out of slavery. They were slaves in Egypt for 400 years, and now they're free. And to think about this, think about the gift of this. As a slave, question, pop quiz campers, as a slave, how many days off of work do you have a week? The answer is zero. You have no days off. Why? Because you're a slave. It doesn't matter what day of the week it is. It doesn't matter if you've been working nonstop. You haven't had a day off for your entire life. You're a slave. Therefore, you must work every single day. Now here is the Lord God, and he's brought his beloved people, the chosen people of God, from slavery to freedom. And part of the first things he commands them, right? Part of the first things he says you have to do this is, now that you're free, now that you're no longer slaves, you must rest from your labors. Think about how this is connected to the relationship of what God is doing in their lives. Now let's bring this to ourselves. You know, we're going to talk about Sunday rest in a couple days, but think about how we resist Sunday rest. In fact, I know this for a fact, that when we get to paragraph 2184 and following, and when it talks about the obligation to rest from work, that there are going to be so many people who are like, yeah, but what about this? What about this? And but can I work? What if I have to work? All the questions we're going to have. And again, they're real questions because we're trying to apply this to our lives. But there's this aspect of this, the beginning of this commandment, which is, listen, you are no longer a slave. So why in the world do we buck against this commandment to rest on the Sabbath day? Why in the world we buck against this God's trying to make it so clear that you do not have to live like a slave. You are free. You are free. Therefore, there is a day of rest. Now, paragraph 2172 highlights this. It says, God's action is the model for human action. Remember, 6 days, one day off. If God rested and was refreshed on the seventh day, then we too ought to rest and should let others, especially the poor, be refreshed. This is part of it. And this is going to be one of those things that I told you before is going to convict us. So if the day of rest is for us to rest and to let others be refreshed, what does that mean for how I'm going to structure that day? This is going to be really convicting. It goes on to say, the Sabbath brings everyday work to a halt and provides a respite. It is a day of protest against the servitude of work and the worship of money. And think about the way in which this does it. Remember, the first commandment is to not have any gods before the Lord God himself. How many of us are willing to give our whole entire lives for wealth, for power, for security, for status, for all these things? The worship of money, the worship of power, the worship of influence, the worship of status, the worship of security. I can't take a day off. If I take a day off, my whole life's at stake, right? My security is at stake. My status is at stake. And yet, what would that mean about status, security, wealth, influence? It might indicate that those things have become an idol in my life. And this third commandment frees me from that idol. But it means I have to actually kill my idol. It means I actually have to, or at least kill that part of my own heart that is unwilling to take a break. That's unwilling to resist the servitude of work. That's unwilling to resist the worship of money or of status or of security. And so this is where it becomes so personal, because here, every one of us, and I just am putting myself under that umbrella. Everyone includes me, includes you, because I don't take a break very well. I'll just say that right now. This is such a convicting commandment, because yes, absolutely. We're going to talk about the Lord's Day and the Sunday obligation that we have, the Sunday Eucharist. Absolutely. I will do that without fail, to worship the Lord in the Mass without fail. And yet I don't rest. And I think, okay, then what's that mean? What are my idols then? The servitude of work. I'm like, no, I can't take a break. And let me just bring to you all, I know, and after 280 plus days, I'm kind of friends by now. And so I think you know me. And I have to ask the question, I have to ask the Lord this question. Say, God, why do I not give myself permission to take a break? And the answer, of course, is because stuff needs to get done, right? And if I give a whole day to not doing anything, to resting, then I'm afraid, God, it won't get done. Because all the other 6 days now they're busier because I rested, because I didn't do work on that one seventh day. And I'm afraid of that. I just have to let you know that I'm afraid of taking a break. Because if I take a break, then the work's not going to get done. And yet, what does 2172 say? It says, the Sabbath brings everyday work to a halt and provides a respite. It is a day of protest against the servitude of work and the worship of money. Remember that what I said at the top of this whole thing is God saying, rest. Why? Because you're not a slave. And I would even point to myself and say, "Let me, guys, I'm so sorry to bring this, my own personal stuff into this." But even those of us who work for the church, even those of us who are saying, "No, I have a Lord, you've given me a mission." He says, "Yeah, I've also given you a commandment, and that commandment is to rest. So what am I going to do? Am I going to sacrifice the mission because I'm not willing to rest? Are you going to sacrifice the mission because you're not willing to rest?" And this is just so important for all of us to understand, like, what's driving us? What's driving my inability to rest? What's driving your inability to rest? Or not, maybe not inability, unwillingness. What's driving your unwillingness or my unwillingness to enter into the Lord's rest? And this is what I'm going to take this to prayer, you guys. Again, as I'm saying, just letting these things come to the surface so that you know that I am not talking about any of these things from a high horse. I am talking about these things from a very low perspective because I'm just as guilty as everybody. Now, the Catechism goes on to say and highlight the fact that that day of rest, that day of worship of the Lord, has been transferred from Saturday, right, the Sabbath day, to Sunday. And why? Well, it makes it very, very clear. Paragraph 2174. Jesus rose from the dead on the first day of the week. Because it's the first day, the day of Christ's resurrection, recalls the first creation. It's the eighth day following the Sabbath, therefore it symbolizes the new creation ushered in by the Lord's resurrection. So for Christians, it has become the first of all days, first of all feasts, it is the Lord's day. So ever since the very beginning, the beginning of Christianity, those early Christians recognized that the Lord's day is now Sunday. And it was transferred from that day of rest, the day of the Lord, from Saturday to Sunday. And this is just important for us to understand. There are some Christians who will say, no, it's still the Sabbath, it's still Saturday. And that's not accurate, not for Christians at least. Then paragraph 2175 and 2176 go on to clarify in a very powerful way that Sunday is the fulfillment of the Sabbath. So Sunday is expressly distinguished from the Sabbath, which it follows chronologically every week. So it's not as if we're also keeping the Sabbath in ways. It is expressly distinguished from that Saturday. For Christians, it's Sunday's ceremonial observance replaces that of the Sabbath. In Christ's Passover, Sunday fulfills the spiritual truth of the Jewish Sabbath and announces man's eternal rest in God. For worship under the law, prepared for the mystery of Christ, and that was done there, and now it's fulfilled. So that's where we find ourselves. We don't hold on to Saturday as that day because it's been fulfilled in Jesus. The last paragraph, 2176, I think just hits my heart in a way that hopefully hits your heart, where it says, "The celebration of Sunday observes the moral commandment inscribed by nature in the human heart to render to God an outward, visible, public, and regular worship as a sign of his universal beneficence to all." Isn't that just, that's it. Remember, all of us we're created for worship. We're created to offer to God our best, our worst, our everything. And this celebration of Sunday observes the moral commandment and just, it corresponds with the deepest desire of the human heart, which is to render to God the outward, right? So it's not just kind of like an inward thing, visible, not just kind of a made up thing, public. It's not my own thing. And regular worship, not like when I feel like it. All four of those words are very important. An outward, visible, public, and regular worship. Outward, because again, it has to be directed toward the Lord, not inward. It's not about how I feel. Visible, there is something concrete and tangible about this. It's public. It's not my own private worship I'm offering to God, even though sometimes people say, "No, I'm going to go into the woods and offer God my worship." No, you're going for a walk and maybe you're talking to God. It's not the same thing. It's not the same thing at all. And regular worship, I'm not just going when I feel like it. Tomorrow, we're going to talk about how vitally important it is that we recognize that the Sunday Eucharist is not an on-again, off-again thing. It's not when it's convenient. It's when it's convenient and inconvenient. It is an always and every week kind of a situation because we have to be willing to give the Lord the worship that he deserves, that belongs to him in season and out of season, whether convenient or inconvenient. Regardless of how I'm feeling, regardless of my circumstances, we have to be willing to have those kinds of hearts, those kinds of lives that are willing to say, at least once a week, everything else fails in comparison to worship of God. At least once a week, everything else doesn't stand a chance, that can't hold a candle to the need that I have in my heart, and need I have in my humanity, the need that there is in the universe to stop at least once a week and say, God has no rival. At least once a week. God has no rival. Whether I like this or don't like it, whether it's convenient or inconvenient, whether it's in season or out of season, every Sunday, I must be there. That's what we're talking about tomorrow. But right now, please pray for each other because we need this rest. We need this worship. I am praying for you. Please pray for me. Obviously, my name is Father Mike. I cannot wait to see you tomorrow. God bless.
0: That was day 281 of Catechism in a Year with Father Mike Schmitz. And now we'd like to share audio from the Ascension app with scripture expert Jeff Cavins answering a question about how the laws from Leviticus are being applied in the story about the woman caught in adultery in the Gospels.
9: John chapter 8 states a woman was caught in the very act of adultery. Leviticus 20 in verse 10 states both are to be put to death. Why was only the woman brought to Jesus and not the man? More things change, more things stay the same, don't they? And you hear about this in the news of prostitutes being framed and arrested, and the John is gone, right? And you don't hear about that as often, although I think you're hearing more about it in the news. Back then, I think that the emphasis was definitely on the woman. In the act of adultery, and she was caught in the very act, it says. And so why was not the man brought in? I would say that that has more to do with the attitude and the worldview of those who brought the woman to Jesus. Given what the Word of God says, you would think that, yes, that they would bring the man in as well. But he wasn't. I have a whole teaching on my podcast, The Jeff Cavins Show, where I talk about what Jesus wrote in the earth, because that's in John chapter 8. And I believe with a good level of certainty that we know what he wrote in the earth, and we know who these people were that brought the woman to Jesus and accused her, threw her down and accused her and said, the law of Moses says that we should stone her. What do you think? And that's when he bent down and he wrote in the earth. And I think we know who these men were, too. And they were members of the Sanhedrin. They were the members of the body, the legislative body that was binding and loosing. They were the juridical group. And I believe that Jesus was writing their name in the dirt from oldest to youngest, because there's only one place that names are written from oldest to youngest, and it's in the temple. And it is the members of the Sanhedrin. And so as he wrote those names, I believe, in the dirt, they left one by one, because he also made a hint back to Jeremiah that implicated them. And so that's where the attention was turned, was them. Why didn't they bring a man? I think it says more about them than it says about God and about the mercy of God and the justice.
0: That was audio of scripture expert Jeff Cavins answering a question about the Old Testament laws being applied in the story about the woman caught in adultery in the Gospels. More answers to questions about scripture and Catholic teaching are available in the Ascension app and on the Ascension Presents YouTube channel. 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

0: that forever be praised, blessed, loved, adored, glorified, the most holy, most sacred, most adorable, most mysterious, most ineffable name of God, in heaven, on earth, and in the nether worlds, by all the creatures coming forth from the hands of God, and by the sacred heart of our Lord Jesus Christ, in the most holy sacrament of the altar, fiat.
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6: Hey there, welcome again to Call to Communion here on EWTN. 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All right, Pedro Quiles, our producer, Matt Kabinski is our phone screener, Ace McKay is holding down the fort for social media. I'm Tom Price, along with the birthday boy, Dr. David Anders.
7: How you doing, Tom?
6: Great. Happy birthday, my brother.
8: Happy birthday. It actually is 12 years. 12 years we've been doing
6: 12 years.
8: We launched September 2nd, 2014.
6: Can you imagine that?
8: I really can't.
6: Any plans for your birthday? Anything big, small?
8: Yes. I'm going to go out to eat with my kids.
6: Good for you.
8: I'm bringing them all together, and we're going to go out and have a birthday dinner.
6: Knowing you, it'll probably be something vegan-ish.
8: I think we're going to go Indian.
6: Oh, there you go. Yeah. Good stuff. I'm going to lead off with a great question here. It's not a question. It's a statement from our listener, Pops, who says, "Dear Dr. Anders, I'm just writing to thank you for your show and all of your contributions in apologetics through your appearances on radio and TV over the years. You've answered many of my questions over the years, some not quite to my satisfaction, but you did answer them. On occasion, I would have a negative knee-jerk reaction to something that you said or your answer to a question, but then I would listen to it over again and rethink your point and perhaps even come to agree with you after doing my own research as well, like exploring the Bible Hub app, which you introduced me to. I am now one big step closer to joining the Catholic Church. Thanks again for taking the time to answer my questions over the years, as well as your congenial attitude, even toward more hostile callers. I recommend your show to everybody, Catholic, Protestant, or whatever. Warm regards, Pops."
8: I really appreciate that, and I think that this is the kind of compliment that really touches me, because I'd much rather someone interact with the show critically, even with disagreement or hostility, and think about it, than to feel like I was just getting attaboys from people on my team.
6: Right.
8: You know, I mean, there's a kind of apologetics that sends the likes on Facebook through the roof, and it's when you get really polemical and you get really partisan, and you just do, gotchas on the other side, and your team feels like, yeah, this is our guy, he's going for us, and he's going to slam the other people into the dirt, and you don't really convince people that way. You just make your side feel better about themselves. And I don't really think that's very useful, right? I mean,
6: it really is.
8: It's much more interesting, I think, and I think it's better human relations to engage people in a dialectic where we can have a give and take, and I can say something you disagree with, and you say something I disagree with, and maybe you change my mind, maybe I change your mind, and we meet in the middle. I mean, that's St. Thomas has a wonderful discussion of dialectic. He says, demonstrative argument is when you argue from first principles.
6: Sure.
8: Dialectic is when you argue towards first principles.
6: Mm.
8: And you don't know the truth that you're aiming for, but in this kind of give and take, in this rational dialogue, maybe we can get closer to the truth. That's the model of discourse that the Catholic Church

0: against Japanese, and it was sensei disciple kind of situation. Well, there's a man that came out of that culture named Gichin Funakoshi. He has a wonderful book about it called Karate Do: My Way of Life, which I commend to you. Funakoshi is the guy that was responsible for popularizing karate in Japan.
1: Really?
0: Yeah. And he came to Japan from Okinawa, popularized karate, but he had kind of a horror of competitions and this. He wanted it to be more spiritual and more military, not this self-defense and not this sport that it turned into. Nevertheless, he brought it to Japan. One of his students was a man named Masayama. Masayama is probably one of the most famous karatekas in the history of the sport. Here I am calling it a sport, the art. Famous for, among other things, killing bulls with his bare hands. He would bullfight, but unlike the Spanish, bullfighters, he wouldn't go out there with a sword and a cape. He would go out there with his bare hands and take on a bull. And he killed a lot of bulls until the animal rights people got on his case. So he was an animal, Masayama. Masayama had a student, right, whose name also happened to be Oyama, but no blood relation.
1: Okay,
0: who was recruited to come to, of all places, Birmingham, Alabama in the early 70s.
1: What?
0: Yep. And he set up the first karate school in Birmingham, Alabama. And I had the great privilege of studying with Shihan Oyama at the Kyokushin Dojo in Birmingham, Alabama in the 70s, who was taught by Masayama, who was taught by Gichin Funakoshi, who was the man that popularized karate throughout the world.
1: Wow.
0: And it was truly a life-changing experience.
1: Well, there's a little birthday gift for you right there, getting this letter from Pops. Thank you so much for that.
0: But I never defined Kyokushin. Kyokushin was the name of the school that Masayama founded.
1: Fantastic. In a moment, we'll talk with Nancy in Seattle. We'll get to a couple of texts. Hopefully your phone calls at 833-288-EWTN. Call or text. Call to Communion. We'll be right back.
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5: This is Deacon Harold Burke Sivers. Join me as I reflect upon the Our Father. Our Father who art in heaven. You, Father, are the source of all life and of all that was, is, and is to come. Hallowed be thy name. Let us honor, reverence, and respect your holy name in our words and by our actions. Thy kingdom come. You, Lord, have given us a share in your kingdom. Give us the grace to be witnesses of your love to the world. Thy will be done. Father, when your will and our will are one, then we are truly free to be the persons who you created and call each one of us to be, on earth as it is in heaven. As the angels and saints do your will perfectly before you in heaven, let us do your will, which is always for our good, here on earth. Give us this day our daily bread. You nourish and sustain us with your word and most blessed sacrament. Help us to become Eucharist to the world. And forgive us our trespasses. Thank you, Father, for the incredible gift of your divine mercy in the sacrament of reconciliation, through which we receive spiritual healing. As we forgive those who trespass against us, give us a share of your sacred heart to forgive those who have hurt us. And lead us not into temptation. Give us the strength to resist the allurements of this world that turn us away from your love. But deliver us from evil. Save us from the fires of hell and lead us to heaven, where we will enjoy the fullness of peace in your presence forever. Amen.
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0: 986, our publishing special spotlight here for the month of October. I've got it right here. It's called Be Fruitful, Why More Catholics Should Get Married and Have Lots of Babies. What a great title. That's by our friend Daniel Payne. He unveils the church's teaching on family life across history all the way into the present day, drawing on powerful testimonies from couples who have struggled with church teaching or embraced large families. Daniel shows us that the Catholic vision of marriage is not a burden, it is a gift. You'll find out how married love is made perfect according to popes, theologians, also why responsible parenthood means what it means in the humanae vitae, very important part of Catholic teaching, and how large families are rich, refining, and redemptive. Here it is right here. Be Fruitful, Why More Catholics Should Get Married and Have Lots of Babies by Daniel Payne. It's available right now at EWTNRC.com. 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Hi, Nancy. What's on your mind today?
1: Oh, hi, Tom Price and Dr. Anders. I'm just calling to wish Dr. Anders a wonderful happy birthday. I've been listening for many years, and I've gained so much knowledge. I've got little notes and notebooks all over the place of so many wonderful things that have been so helpful for me in my life, and you both make just a beautiful team together. And and that's about it for today, but I just didn't want to miss the opportunity to be sure to wish you a happy birthday, Dr. Anders. And you just are an extraordinary teacher, and I feel just blessed. And I just wish so bad that my father had been able to tune in with me. He's passed away now, but he would have just gained so much fantastic knowledge from you as well. So that's all I have to say. I won't take up time from the listeners, but thanks from the bottom of my heart.
2: Well, I really appreciate that. Thank you so much. Thank you so kindly. And it's a great privilege to do what we do. And I mean, every once in a while, I'll look at Tom while off the air, and I'll be like, "Do we really get to do this?" Like, wow! Thank you. This is an awesome opportunity. I really appreciate it, and I appreciate your commendation. I'm sorry your dad missed it. You know, I was fortunate. My dad died of Lou Gehrig's disease, as I've mentioned many times, and he was confined to his chair for the last several years of his life, and he liked to sit there and watch Call to Communion on YouTube.
0: Oh, cool.
2: So we would talk about it. Yeah, I appreciate that.
0: Nancy, thanks so much for your kind words. That opens up a line for you right now at 833-288-EWTN. You can call or text 833-288-3986. Here's a text that just came in. Why does the church allow priests to drink alcohol? Wouldn't it suppress the ability to logically think and speak the word of God? I'm confused as to why Catholics drink outside the Mass, and I don't see it as Satan's urine when there are so many Bible verses against wine and alcohol. I've never heard it put that way.
2: Yeah, that's interesting. Yeah, thanks. Well, the church certainly would not encourage priests to drink while they're preaching the Word of God. Right?
0: No,
2: the context. You know, it doesn't impede their ability to preach the Word of God. Well, if it does, then they shouldn't do it, obviously. The church doesn't condemn the consumption of alcohol because, well, quite frankly, Jesus consumed alcohol and admonished us to consume alcohol in certain settings. And, you know, I remember I had, when I was at the Protestant seminary, you know, there are a lot of people who drank in the Protestant seminary, but there were the Baptist types who don't. Baptists typically, often, at least in my neck of the woods, Baptists a lot of times don't drink. And so those kinds were running around, and one of the arguments that some of the Baptist types will bring forth is that, well, you know, Jesus didn't really drink alcohol. He just drank grape juice. Now, there's no textual basis for that at all, but since they drink grape juice, must be that the Lord drank grape juice too. And I had a seminary professor point out to me one time, he said, you ever been to the Middle East? You ever been to the Middle East without refrigeration? You ever try to keep grape juice without refrigeration in the Middle East? You know what happens to it? It ferments, right? That's just naturally what's going to happen.
0: Sure.
2: to fruit juice if you keep it unrefrigerated. It's going to ferment. It's not possible to not drink wine in certain cultural contexts, right? And, of course, that's always been part of the patrimony of Hebrew society, part of part of early Christian society, and alcohol consumption has been part and parcel of Christianity for 2,000 years. It's just part of the tradition. Now, the church and scripture contain many admonitions against drunkenness, but they contain no admonitions against the consumption of alcohol per se, right? So it is not intrinsically immoral to drink. Now, you know, the church also affirms the reality of natural law and teaches that we have a moral obligation to seek our own natural flourishing, intellectual, spiritual, physical, etc.
0: Mm-hmm.
2: And I would agree with you that with the advent of modern science and research techniques, we have a better sense today of the potential harm of alcohol than probably we ever have in the history of humanity, right? And so I think tremendous caution around the consumption of alcohol is definitely warranted. But that's not the same thing as saying that there should be an outright prohibition on it and that it's intrinsically immoral to ever consume it.
0: Thanks so much for your text. It is Call to Communion here on EWTN. 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Here's a text that just came in that says, Happy birthday, Dr. Anders. You are more than pivotal in my conversion to the Catholic faith. I turned on the radio some 7 years ago, and I have listened to you Monday through Friday ever since. I am now in OCIA, and I have you to thank for that. The more I listened to your show, the more my conscience was ordered toward the Catholic faith. I'm very grateful to have you two as my awesome radio friends. And again, thank you both. I hope your birthday is the best birthday ever. How about that?
2: Well, I really appreciate that. And I appreciate the sentiment as well, because I can remember being there myself when I was in exploring Catholicism. At first, I went into the study of Catholicism with a strong antipathy against the Catholic faith. I didn't like Catholicism. I wanted nothing to do with it. I wanted to understand it intellectually, but largely so I could refute it and just kind of understand the context from which my own Presbyterian tradition had emerged, but certainly no intent of becoming Catholic. And then I had a couple of times when I remember these aha moments when I was studying Catholicism, studying the Church Fathers, and I went, oh, now that actually makes sense. Oh, that's not the way I thought the thing was put together. Oh, this is a problem. This is a problem. And then it went from this is a problem to this is interesting. And when I got to the this is interesting stage of my exploration of Catholicism, still no intent of becoming Catholic, but this is interesting. This works. This solves some problems. I felt like I was gaining momentum as I was falling down this abyss.
0: I was just going to ask you that. Did your consumption increase?
2: Oh, absolutely, absolutely. And not only the quantity of Catholic material that I consumed, but my appetite, right? My voracious, insatiable appetite for Catholic content began to really take over my life, and it was kind of this forbidden fruit that I sort of kept hidden on the side of my personality, because I still had my day job, you know, which was historian and trying to get my PhD, but I'd be in the library and I'd be working away on 16th century social history, and then I'd look over, and I was actually in residence at the Beeson Divinity School Library here in Birmingham, and I would look over and there would be the Catholic Encyclopedia, and I'd be like, no, I have to read Calvinist social history now. I got to read Calvinist. There's the Catholic Encyclopedia. Now, let me finish this monograph on like the diaconate in the 16th century. But there's the Catholic Encyclopedia. Oh, hang it all. And I'd get over and wander and poke through the Catholic Encyclopedia, you know. And then I knew where the Catholic sections were in the library, you know, and I'd start poking around. Oh, there's another book by de Lubach, and there's one by Ratzinger, and no, I can't, go back to social history, you know, and then eventually, you know, it just ran away with me, and next thing I know, I'm Catholic.
0: And here we are. 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Here's a text that just came in. How do we know exactly what signs are from God in regards to like life? Whenever we pray for something, how do we know it's a sign from God?
2: Oh, you don't. You absolutely don't. Yeah, you just don't. All right. So I've thought about this problem a great deal. Not only the question of signs, but the questions of answered prayer. Right. Answered prayer is a really difficult philosophical problem. I mean, it's difficult for me philosophically to come up with some criterion that would say, I can know that this is an answered prayer. I don't think you can actually know that. You know, when I was in the evangelical world, there was a practice that was encouraged of keeping a prayer journal. And the idea was, you know, you pray and ask God for all kinds of stuff, and then you write down, you know, when you get, you know, an answer to prayer. And the answer to prayer would be when you get the thing you asked for, or when some circumstance arises in your life that you could plausibly interpret as giving you the answer that you, you know, might not be the exact thing you asked for, but it's close enough. You're like, okay, that feels like an answer to prayer. I'm going to write that one down. And the problem is that, I mean, that'd be wonderful as a kind of a devotional exercise to encourage you, but from a philosophical point of view, like, well, how far do you have to stretch the answer, you know, in order to know it's an answered prayer? Secondly, I mean, how do you know that it's an answered prayer rather than just circumstance, rather than just an accident? And I don't think there's a way to answer that question. And are you writing down the misses? Right. Here's a positive. I'm gonna check that one down. What about the misses? You ask for something, you don't get it. Do you write down did not get it?
0: Oh yeah.
2: You know, and then how do you balance that out? Mm. And I don't think you can. I don't think you can actually come to that certainty. What you can do is you can orient yourself in such a way in the world that you're open to the possibility that God answers prayer, right? And you can be grateful when things, as it were, turn your way. But the catch is you also have to be grateful when they don't. You have to be grateful when they don't. And so I think with prayer, you really have to go forward in a kind of blind faith. And I'm not talking about the rock band, right? You have to go forward just like believing that prayer is efficacious, believing that it works, believing there's a point in it, but really leaving the results up to God. Now, of course, when things turn out your way, there's nothing wrong with saying, oh, that's great, God answered my prayer. But there's a pitfall even there. All right, let me give you the pitfall.
0: Okay.
2: Let's say that you and your buddy are both praying for your own particular outcomes. In your case, maybe it's you want to ace the algebra test. And that's very important to you, because if you ace the algebra test, then maybe you get to get into advanced pre-cal next year, and that's, you want to get into advanced pre-cal because you want to get into AP calculus after that, because you want to go to MIT and you want to be an engineer or whatever. And so you just have to ace this algebra test. It's really important to you. So you pray and study, and you ace the algebra test. And but your friend's brother is dying of cancer. And he prays, and his friend and his brother dies of cancer. And you think, ha, you know, I got this prayer thing licked. God answers my prayers. Look, I aced my algebra test. I'm just going to conveniently overlook the fact that my buddy's prayer for his dying sibling was not answered. And so you can get into a kind of hubris about the answer to prayer, right? Mm-hmm. Where you can start assuming that things turning out well in your life means that God is blessing you and you must be doing everything right. And it can make you callous with respect to people whose aspirations are not met, when maybe their motivations are even holier than yours. And so you need to watch that. I mean, I've seen that happen too, where people become really, really cocksure about, you know, I must be hitting all the cylinders in my spiritual life because, look, God's answering my prayers because things are turning out well for me. Not realizing that maybe sometimes things not turning out well for you is actually more in line with the will of God, because he's trying to wean you from unhealthy attachments and teach you real humility and real empathy and real surrender and real love. So all this just converges on my basic point, which is, I think when it comes to trying to understand prayer, I really think we have to just leave the results up to God. We pray, we ask God for things, but ultimately our prayers need to converge on the central petition of the Lord's Prayer, which is, thy will be done. And when we get too far away from that, we risk shipwrecking our faith in others.
0: Yes, indeed. Call to communion here on EWTN. In a moment, we'll get to Steve in Oklahoma City, also Lou in Avon, Ohio. First, a text that just came in. This person says, my question is, if we have the magisterium and the catechism, excuse me, is there any advantage to the average Catholic reading the Bible privately?
2: Oh, yeah, absolutely. The Bible and the magisterium serve complementary but very different functions in the Christian life. Very different functions. The purpose of the magisterium is to instruct you in the content of the Christian faith and mm-hmm. your moral obligations and duties.
0: Mm-hmm.
2: That's the purpose of the magisterium. It lays out concretely, this is what Catholics are supposed to believe, this is what Catholics are supposed to do. The Bible is sort of allied to that project, but that is not the way to conceive of the function of the Bible. The function of the Bible is to actually make you holy. Right? Now, the magisterium can tell you what holiness consists in.
0: Uh-huh.
2: Right? It can describe, okay, here's what the life of virtue and charity looks like concretely in our social universe. But the Bible's objective is actually to make you holy, not just to tell you what holiness consists in, but to move you to become holy. That's why Jesus, I think, almost never answered a direct question. He answered direct questions with parables that were meant to be more evocative than they were descriptively instructive. The Psalms are just there to elevate your consciousness and move your contemplation to God, not to teach you concrete doctrine.
0: Thanks so much for your text. Lots more straight ahead on Call to Communion with Dr. David Anders.
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0: It's Called to Communion with Dr. David Anders here on EWTN. We're going to try to get to as many phone calls, as many texts as we possibly can. Here is Lou in Avon, Ohio, listening on Sirius XM channel 130. Hello, Lou. What's on your mind today? Lou in
7: Hello?
0: Avon. Yeah, go ahead, Lou.
7: Yes, I was listening to EWTN. After 3 o'clock, might have been a different program. And the priest seemed to indicate, and I may have misunderstood him, that the Catholic Church, and I'm Catholic, I'm 74, always been, always will be, indicate that the Church has not really promoted the idea of Catholics having a personal love relationship with our Lord. Is that true?
2: Yeah, thanks. I really appreciate the question. So the language of personal relationship with Jesus, or Jesus as your personal Savior, is a 20th century innovation, meaning you won't find that phrase, you won't find that specific phraseology in the history of the tradition, Catholic, Protestant, or anywhere else, really, until the 20th century. And it really is popularized by the Protestant radio evangelist Charles Fuller. The Old Time Gospel Hour or something?
0: I believe so, yeah.
2: He used to say, do you have Jesus as your personal Lord and Savior? And that really caught on. It became kind of a catchphrase in evangelicalism, and the personal Lord and Savior turned into personal relationship with Jesus. And it really depends on what you mean by the phrase, because the phrase itself is fairly modern. What do you mean by the phrase? What do you mean by it? And here's one interpretation, okay? One interpretation of the phrase, which I think is common in certain segments of modern evangelical Protestantism, is the idea that the Christian should regard Jesus as his Lord and Savior, to be sure, but also kind of like as his buddy, his wingman, you know, so to speak. Jesus is the person that you can talk to, you can confide in him, he's always got your back, you know, you can cry on his shoulder. Tanya Luhrmann, who's a Stanford anthropologist, wrote a magnificent book that I really recommend to everybody called When God Talks Back, Understanding the Evangelical Relationship with God, where she went and embedded in a vineyard church, just like a good anthropologist would go embed in some indigenous tribe in the middle of nowhere. She went and embedded in this vineyard church. She's not a Christian herself, to kind of study what evangelical Protestants in a sort of soft, charismatic environment think about God and how they relate to God. And that the reason she titled her book that way, When God Talks Back, is because she noted that a key element of modern evangelical spirituality is this dynamic of trying to learn how to hear God's voice, how to hear Jesus' voice talking back to you, and the techniques that they utilize to try to evoke that sense. And it might be one person says, well, I feel like Jesus is talking to me out of the Bible, or I feel like Jesus is moving me internally by his Spirit, and I pray to him. And or maybe somebody else says, I hear a voice in my head. I myself was one time in a Starbucks coffee shop in Birmingham, and I overheard a conversation between a Protestant minister and a young woman. And the fellow said to her, quite literally, I'm going to tell you how to hear God. He said, you know, you pray, you ask God a question, and then you close your mouth and open your ears and open your mind, and the first thing that pops in your head, that's God. He's talking back to you. This is not Catholic teaching, okay? But, I mean, that's out there. That's out there. So God is your wingman. He's your buddy. You can talk to him. You have a person. You know, that's what personal relationship means. A little bit of an older evangelical way of conceiving of it would be, you know, we used to sing, Jesus loves me, this I know, for the Bible tells me so. Strange, because actually the Bible doesn't, right? I mean, Catholics believe that Jesus loves us, but that's actually not something that's foregrounded in the teaching of Scripture. Go read the Gospels. See how many times Jesus says, I love you, in Matthew, Mark, and Luke. He never once says it in those Gospels. Tells the disciple a couple times in John, but that's beside the point. Anyway, we had that kind of Jesus loves me, this I know spirituality, and the idea was to trust that, you know, your sins were always forgiven no matter what, you were going to go to heaven when you died, you could know that with certainty, mm-hmm. and the Bible was God's word, and you should treasure it in your heart, maybe not talking to you directly in your head, but this sense of, you know, Jesus has always got my back, and he's always there for me, and I can confide in him. There's a Protestant hymn from the 19th century called... I think it's I Come to the Garden Alone. You remember that one? I come to the garden alone when the dew is still on the roses and the... And I can't remember. I'm going to get the poetry wrong. But basically it's, you know, I'm walking. I walk with him and I talk with him and he tells me I'm his own. You know, I walk through this garden and I remember the tune, yeah. Yeah, and I have these kind of sweet nothings ministered to my spirit, you know, and that sense of kind of trusting surrender to the benevolence of Jesus. Mm. That's a little bit older than 20th century, but it's still very much part of the ethos of evangelical Christianity, and that having that is really essential to the Christian life, really having that sense of Jesus is my wingman, he's got my back, he's always forgiving me, I can tell him my stories and my problems, and he's always there for me. That kind of trusting surrender is just a big part of certain aspects of evangelical culture. If that's what you mean by having a personal relationship with Jesus, then That is really an outgrowth of pietism and the evangelical revival movements of the 19th century and developments in evangelical theology in the 20th. You won't find that kind of spirituality in early Protestantism. You don't really find it in Luther. You don't find it in Calvin. You don't find it in Zwingli. You don't find it in Cranmer or the Anglicans. And you certainly don't find it in sort of foregrounded in Catholicism. Now, there are Catholic thinkers and Catholic writers who have that, like the devotion to the Sacred Heart, for example, in Catholicism, strikes me as similar in tone. And it comes out of the same era. You know, the devotion to the Sacred Heart is kind of coincident with Protestant pietism.
0: Okay.
2: And that kind of effective piety, you know, emerges mm-hmm. right before the Romantic movement and in the 19th century, and sort of the sentimentalism of the era sort of bled through across denominations, and you can find that. But it's certainly not what's prominent in the tradition. When I go back to sacred scripture, myself personally, and I think, what is the kind of relationship that sacred scripture admonishes me to have with Christ? What jumps out to me from the Bible is, first and foremost, the Christian should relate to Christ by obeying his teaching. That is just infinitely more important than the inner sense that Jesus has got my back, that I purpose to obey his teaching. That's clearly what Christ said when he told the disciples, go into all nations and make disciples. He didn't say, teach them that I'm their wingman who always has their back. He said, teach them to obey everything I've commanded you. Secondly, it means following his moral example. You know, St. Paul said, follow me as I follow Christ. Christ said, if anyone wants to be my disciple, he has to take up his cross and follow me, meaning on to the way of martyrdom. That's the price of discipleship. He never identifies having this kind of inner sense of confidence as the key element of discipleship. Now, we have to trust his word, but that's different. It doesn't have this affective quality to it. The third aspect of Christian discipleship, I believe, from sacred scripture, is obeying his teaching, following his example, and then assimilating his divine personality. And what I mean by that is coming to see the world through Christ's eyes. It's one thing to kind of slavishly obey a command. It's another thing to actually value things the way Jesus values them. St. Paul says in Philippians 2, have this mind in you that was in Christ Jesus. In 1 Corinthians chapter 2, he talks about having the mind of Christ. Pope Francis says the same thing in his encyclical Lumen Fidei. He says, faith isn't just gazing at Jesus like an object on the outside. It's coming to see the world through Christ's eyes. It's a participation in Christ's way of seeing. Now, here is the beautiful thing. You can do these things. You can obey his teaching. You can follow his example. You can come to see the world through Jesus' eyes and have absolutely no inner sense whatsoever at all that Jesus is there for you or loves you or has your back. Anders, that sounds like heresy to me. No, it's Mother Teresa. It's Mother Teresa.
0: Wow.
2: Mother Teresa, we know, who the church says is a saint, went through her entire Christian life doubting that God existed. And she told her spiritual director, I don't think God exists, but if he does, I don't think he likes me very much. She was tormented by an inner loneliness and an absence of the felt presence of God for her entire life. Did that make her a bad Christian? No, it made her a fantastic Christian. Because absent that feeling, she decided to manifest to others the love of the God of whose existence she was uncertain. God may or may not be there for me, but my God, I'm going to be there for someone else. I'm going to be Christ to another person, even if there is no Christ. That was her attitude.
0: Kind of paying it forward.
2: That dogged determination to do the will of God, even when I don't feel like it, is what the church saw in her that made her worthy to be declared a saint. Heroic charity. When I go forward in the tradition from the New Testament, 2nd century Christianity, 3rd century Christianity, 4th century Christianity, I don't see anything like that kind of affective piety of the Romantic period or the evangelical revivals or pietism. I just don't see it. And I could go on at great length about St. Augustine's piety. How did Augustine conceive of his relationship to Christ? It's something so radically different from, he was close to Jesus, but not in that way, not in the way of the have a personal relationship with Jesus types.
0: Yeah.
2: I mean, and you could go through saint after saint after saint. Probably no one was more conformed to Christ in his personality in history than Francis of Assisi. I mean, he had mystical visions of Jesus. He had the stigmata, right? And yet, you know, for Francis, that piety presented itself as him weeping for his imperfections and how far he felt from being worthy of Christ's love and regard. And kind of like Mother Teresa, he was bound and determined to be Christ to others. That's what made him a saint. So I'm not saying that you can't have that kind of effective piety. And many people, many Catholics have. And I mentioned the Sacred Heart devotion is one that I think kind of encourages that. But it's not the essence of Catholic life, and it's not the essence of Christian devotion.
0: Okay. Lou, thanks so much for your call today. Hope that's helpful for you. Call to Communion here on EWTN. Tomorrow night on EWTN News in Depth with Catherine Hadro, you know, the Church's teachings on capital punishment will be discussed as Catholic leaders call for an end to the death penalty. We've all heard about the botched attempt in Tennessee last week. What a mess that was. Also, after an AI chatbot led her 14-year-old son to die by suicide, one mother shares her story of fighting for justice. It's going to be a powerful program. EWTN News in Depth with Catherine Hadro tomorrow night, 8 p.m. Eastern, on EWTN Radio and Television. Let's go now to Steve in Oklahoma City, listening on the great Oklahoma Catholic Radio. Hey, Steve, what's on your mind today?
8: Yes, hello, thank you. First off, happy birthday. I'm the Jesus is our only mediator caller that hasn't called in for several months, because the last time you told me, gave me a list of material to read to see if whether the early church taught infused righteousness rather than imputed righteousness, even up until the time of Luther.
2: Yeah.
8: So I had a bunch of quotes here, but your screener said I could only give two of them at
2: okay.
8: a time. So
2: all right.
8: I thought I'd give you the first two that I have here, if you could.
0: Go ahead.
8: All right. They're from a Catholic website, from Augustine's and Sheridan. First two I have right here. First one is from paragraph 30 of Augustine's and Sheridan. Now, these are both word for word. Now, I have a list here of them, so I did leave out some minor words, you know, frivolous words, but next time I call in, I can give the whole quote if you want. But anyway, I condensed them. So this one says, "Can that part of the human race to whom God hath promised a place in the eternal kingdom be restored through the merits of their own works? Of course not. This attitude is what the apostle was reproving when he said, 'By grace you have been saved by faith.' The same apostle says, 'And this is not of yourselves, not because of works either. The whole process is credited to God.'"
2: Yep. I'm very familiar with the Enchiridion of St. Augustine. I've read Augustine's Enchiridion, and I've read most of everything that Augustine had to say on the doctrine of grace. So I know the topic very, very well. Nothing in the Enchiridion is inconsistent with the Catholic doctrine of justification. Catholic Church continues to teach that by our own works and merits, we cannot attain salvation. That is the Catholic Church's position. So how do you attain salvation according to the teaching of St. Augustine and according to the teaching of the Catholic Church? Through the infused righteousness of Christ. When the love of God is poured into your heart by His grace, you are enabled to love God and love neighbor and thereby be saved. So you have to read these in the context of Augustine's mature teaching on grace, which is that grace empowers us to do these things which we ourselves are powerless to do. Augustine has a phrase, he says, God crowns His own gifts.
0: I love that.
2: Right? He rewards the meritorious behavior that He empowers us to perform. So, I mean, I would really encourage you to if you want Augustine's, like, developed teaching on grace, read his anti-Pelagian works, like On the Spirit and the Letter, go investigate the stuff that he wrote in the 4th century, the anti-Pelagian stuff.
0: Steve, wish we could take a little more time, but we are stacked up with calls right now. Thanks so much for checking in from Oklahoma City. Here now is Kirk in Evans, Georgia, listening on the great St. Paul Radio. Hello, Kirk. What's on your mind today?
9: Hey, sir. My son's 9-year-old lacrosse teammate recently passed away in his sleep.
2: I'm so sorry.
9: It's been heavy on our hearts in the community at large. And just as a Christian, of course, we understand eternity in heaven does not guarantee there won't be suffering on earth. But But to say that to someone who is truly suffering from, you know, the parents, the siblings, the friends, how do you navigate what to say, when to say, how to say, and just be there other than just being a prayer warrior and a good shoulder to cry on?
2: Yeah, you don't say anything. You don't say anything. There is nothing to say. And offering them theological platitudes, I think, is the worst thing you can do. I asked a priest friend of mine once, I said, Father, what do you say when your parishioners suffer genuine tragedy? Not just pain, not garden variety pain and suffering,
0: yeah,
2: but just life-crushing, apocalyptic tragedy. And he said, I don't say anything. He says, all I can do is I'm like Jesus on the cross with my arms spread out, nailed to, you know, to either side, immobile. Like, I can't move. I'm utterly passive. All I can do is suffer with them. And I thought that's the best answer, right? I mean, that is exactly what you do. You can make yourself present to hurt with them, saying nothing other than assuring them of your presence, of your love, of your pain on their behalf. And yeah, that's what you can do. That is what you should do.
0: Thank you so much for your call, Kirk. This kind of attitude helped me earlier this month, or it was a couple of weeks ago, when one of the parishioners at our church, a 13-year-old girl, took her own life.
2: Oh, my.
0: And I didn't know what to say to the parents, and then I thought, wait a minute, just be there for them.
2: That's what
0: and
2: exactly
0: so
2: right.
0: That's, you know, I let the mother and the father do the talking.
2: That's right. That's exactly right.
0: And it all worked out.
2: That's what you do.
0: As well as it could be. Here now is John, a first-time caller from Chicago. Hey, John, what's on your mind today, sir?
10: Hi, I'm calling from Chicago, and my question today was, besides going to church, what are some things that bring us closer to God, especially when we're in troubling times?
2: Yeah, thanks. I really appreciate the question. So, closeness to God in Catholic theology should be gauged by our conformity to God's character, right? It has less to do with how we feel about things and more to do with our virtue and our character. The fathers of the church used this metaphor. They said, the way iron, when it's brought into the presence of fire, begins to glow white hot and takes on the appearance of fire. That is what the soul should do in union with God. It should begin to glow hot with the love of God and the love of neighbor. And so the thing that you should do that brings you closest to God is whatever you do that makes you less self-concerned and more concerned about the welfare of your neighbor. Right? St. James says, how can you claim to love God if you don't love your neighbor? Right? In whose image he is made. And so the practices of the Catholic faith are means to that end. So one Catholic practice that's a means to that end is the confessional. It doesn't work like magic. It's very rational how it works. Before you go to confession, you make an examination of conscience. You ask yourself the question, okay, what aspects of my character need improving? And then you go tell that to the priest. And then you do the assigned penance, and you're contrite, you receive absolution, and then you go forward from the confessional having made a firm purpose of amendment to fix those things about your personality that need fixing. You know, here's another Catholic sacrament that is designed to help you grow in perfection and the character of God, matrimony. Now, I don't know if you're married or not, and if you aren't, I'm not saying you need to go jump into marriage tomorrow, but the way marriage sanctifies you is that if you enter into a sacramental Catholic union for the right reasons, which is I'm going to raise a family, you can't do that while putting your own needs ahead of those of your kids and your wife. It's not possible. It's not possible. I mean, you can be in a marriage and put your own needs first, but you're not going to achieve the ends of matrimony if you do that. You're going to wreck your marriage and your life. But if you're actually purposing to bring about the objectives of Catholic marriage, namely to take care of this family, raise these kids in the faith, love my wife, provide for her. If you do that, you will necessarily have to put your own needs on the back burner That's why Gaudium et Spes, with one of the Second Vatican Council's documents on the faith in the modern world, says that through marriage we can come to the mutual perfection of our personalities.
0: Mm.
2: Right? As we have to put aside our... One young man actually told me recently, looking at the prospect of family life, he says, I'm not going to be able to do anything I want to do ever again. I said, you've got it!
0: He nailed it!
2: You nailed it! Right, exactly. And so that's another Catholic sacrament that's there oriented towards helping you become more like Christ. When you do go to church, we don't just sit as passive observers, we're active participants in the Mass, principally through the interior act of trying to become what we see on the altar. We see the death of Christ represented there for us on the altar, and we say to ourselves, I'm going to be that. I want to give myself the way Christ gave himself for me, like for others.
0: Yes.
2: So there's 1,001 disciplines of Catholic life you can take up. And you have a lot of freedom, you know, to take them up. But the most important thing is that you know what the goal is. You know what the goal is, right? Find ways to serve other people and to exercise less self-concern.
0: Great call, John. Thanks so much for checking in from Chicago. Here is Alex in Duluth listening on the great Real Presence Radio. Hello, Alex. We just have a couple of minutes. What's on your mind today? Alex in Duluth, are you there?
11: Hi, yeah. This is Alex. Hi, yeah. I have a question, if you don't mind me taking, like, 2 minutes real quick.
0: We only have 2 minutes left in the show. What is your question?
11: It goes beyond asking whether Christianity is true. Why do humans create and believe in a religious system in the first place?
2: Yeah, let me speak to that, because we don't have a whole lot of time. This is an anthropological question. It is there, and anthropology is not my field, and so it is a little bit beyond my expertise, but I can give you a couple points of view, okay? From a religious point of view, the desire for the transcendent is implanted in us by God, because God is transcendent to this world, right? And our natural home is to tend towards God, which is transcendent, and therefore we have this transcendent concern. Now, that's not going to satisfy a social scientist or a natural scientist. Obviously, they're going to look for a more material explanation. I think we can look at some of those factors as well. When you look at the evolution of Homo sapien as a species, I think it's beyond dispute that it is our cognitive evolution that gives us our great adaptive advantage. And the evolution of human cognition is more than just a computing machine, right? We are adapted to goal-oriented, meaning-oriented belonging, right? So that we can work together as a collective to serve the common good. That's built into our DNA, and the value of the meaning in life construct is really central to making that function, right? And I've now run out of time, but there's an enormous body of interesting research and scholarship on meaning in life and human evolution, psychology and philosophy that we could get into that I think that deeply answers that question.
0: Alex, call us up another time when we have a little more time to open things up. Dr. David Andrews, have a great day and happy birthday.
2: Thanks, Tom.
0: Now, quite a few texts we could not get to. We're going to print those out and hopefully get to them tomorrow. Keep it right here on EWTN. Coming up next, Open Line Thursday with Father Gerald Murray. On behalf of our great team, I'm Tom Price, along with the birthday boy here. Have a wonderful day, and we will check in with you tomorrow on Call to Communion. God bless.
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0: that forever be praised, blessed, loved, adored, glorified, the most holy, most sacred, most adorable, most mysterious, most ineffable name of God, in heaven, on earth, and in the nether worlds, by all the creatures coming forth from the hands of God, and by the sacred heart of our Lord Jesus Christ, in the most holy sacrament of the altar, fiat.
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0: Another good day to you. It's so nice to have you listening to Take Two with Jerry and Debbie. And you, it is your show. It has been for over, about 11 and a half years. I'm Jerry Usher, along with Debbie Giorgiani, and of course you are the key person each and every day on this broadcast. If you've been a listener for any length of time, you know how valuable and important your participation is. So, Debbie, we look forward to another very lively conversation today.
1: Oh, we had a really good one yesterday, and so much so that I didn't even get to this praise report that you're going to share, because we love praise reports, because we always want to thank God and build confidence in God. So we'll get to that, which is really not part of the topic today, but you can just hear it in our voices. We love praise reports. But Jerry, I love spiritual exercises, and we do a lot of them on Take Two. And here's another one we're serving up to the Take Two family. Here is the question. Now, you guys, you don't have to send us emails. We're not trying to brag or boast or be prideful. This is a spiritual exercise. So work with us, okay? And hopefully after 11 and a half years, you trust us enough to know that these exercises can really help us on our spiritual journey. So here's the exercise for today, and here's the question. What is so special about you? We want to know what is so special about you. Could you please call up or text in to this number and share with us why, and do it this way so you don't feel like you're you know, ego-minded and, you know, always just, you know, going out there and bragging about yourself. How about this? Maybe somebody said to you, you're so special because, or they said, boy, that's so special of you. You have that unique gift. Maybe somebody that said something about you, identifying how special you truly are. If you could call in or text in, we'd really appreciate it. So try to work with us on this one. Stop what you're doing and dial or text to this number, 833-288-EWTN. That's 833-288-3986.
0: You might actually learn something about yourself today, because a lot of us might be thinking to ourselves, well, there's nothing special about me. But as Debbie said, someone may have shown a light on something special about you. And this is really, when you think about it, in the ultimate end of things, it's about giving thanks and glory to God, because everyone has a story. Everyone has a gift. Everyone has an experience that makes us say, makes others maybe say, people say to us, I never would have guessed. You know, so what is yours? You know, do you have an unusual talent, one that sometimes comes in handy? Has God used something unusual about you to help somebody else? This is where we're going with the program today. But of course, as always, we only go there with your help. 833-288-EWTN, 833-288-3986.
1: And we're not asking you to do something that we're unwilling to participate in. So we will share what maybe people have said about us, that we're special, something special about us. So, Jerry, why don't you go first? What's special about you?
0: You know, I think because of many of my life experiences, I have an empathy. I've said this before. If there was one word to describe, well, thank you, I appreciate that. Mm-hmm. If I had to choose one word to describe myself, it would be empathetic. And I think that only comes about by, you know, going through some trials and some fires and some challenges, and I've only made it through those with God's wonderful grace and mercy. So I'd like to think that I have empathy for anybody, no matter what their situation is, no matter who they are, where they've been, what they've done. I just really like to show the empathy and mercy of God to others.
1: I would agree with that. Actually, I put down in my prayer book, Jerry is so kind, and you're very kind. And that's part of being empathetic and understanding of people's journey and where they're come from is. And so that's what makes you a wonderful coach and radio host, and hopefully really soon a transitional deacon and then a priest. So we're very excited about that. But Jerry, look at the phone lines. They're lighting up. So people are going to take part in this spiritual exercise of what is special about you. You can share what you know about yourself or what someone else has said about you at 833-288-3986. Jerry, please, if you would do us the honors of reading that amazing praise report. We keep a prayer book out 24/7, and we love when folks text in or call in and share just remarkable, miraculous things that have come to fruition through the power of prayer. And it's Sean sent one in yesterday. I ran out of time and I couldn't get to it, and I promised that we would address it this morning.
0: Yeah, well, yeah, it's a praise report. Yesterday's topic was, what have you learned from listening to Catholic radio? And Sean and his son, by the way, he sent it in on behalf of himself and his son, a praise report for listeners and impact Catholic radio has had for us. Hey, you guys, Sean here again. The other week, I had texted in for prayers for my son and I, who were given that 30-day notice to vacate from my longtime partner and girlfriend. I am Catholic, and

0: Son and son.
1: Isn't that amazing?
0: That
1: praise
0: is God. Yeah,
1: isn't
0: praise
1: that God. The power of prayer? Okay, we're gonna hit that pause button in just a moment. So I have to participate. I'll get my take on this in really quickly. I've been told, Jerry, by many people, friends and family members, that I'm extremely loyal, and so I think that is what makes me, I guess you would say, special in some way. And so I've been told
0: that completely. Yeah.
1: Oh, thank you. Thank you.
0: Fiercely loyal.
1: Fiercely loyal. I've heard that said too. And I don't know. I think I just value friendships very much, and I will go to the wall for people and really go to bat for them. And I just stick with them. It's hard for me to lose friends, you know, when they move away or they go out of my life. That's very hard for me. That's why I've had my same friends since kindergarten. And you know, Kristen, my dear friend, I've had her since I was 11 months old.
0: Right.
1: That's hilarious. We want to hear from you. So Jerry and I answered this question. It's a great exercise for us to take part in, and we'd like you to fill up the phone lines. You don't have to be Catholic to call in. Please dial this number right now at 833-288-EWTN. What is so special about you? 833-288-3986. Jerry and I, we'll be right back.
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3: We have another call. Hello?
4: Hello, Mother.
3: Hey, where are you from?
4: I'm from Rhode Island.
3: And what is your question?
4: We just buried another young brother, 59 years old, another sudden death. It breaks our heart because we were a family of 12. Now we're down to 6. All sudden deaths. Now, my sister just called me, dear Mother. She has a husband in a nursing home who's 80 years old with Alzheimer's disease.
3: Mm-hmm.
4: She was really crying tonight because he's failing so fast. And you know, sometimes it makes her wonder why she lost her brother so full of life and her husband who is 80. Mother, I told her to turn your program on because you've always lifted my spirits. I told her to listen to you because we don't know why. Only God knows why.
3: Well, I think it's natural for people when you have someone young or middle-aged die, and then you see somebody, you say, well, they're old. But see, that, we're thinking the thoughts of man. See? We would give the Lord great honor and glory if we could say, Lord, I don't know why. I don't understand, but I trust you. Oh, he's so happy when you say that. You can trust the Lord. Whenever he calls, whatever time he calls, whoever he calls, you can trust.
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0: Well, we have a lot of calls we're going to get to today, but there is a phone line open if you would like to get on board the first group of callers to Take Two with Jerry and Debbie. And you, where are you today? It's a very simple question. It may not feel completely comfortable to you right at first. What is something that is so special or unique about you? Maybe it's something others have pointed out. But we want to really, it's not about shining a light on ourselves. It's like saying, look, God has planted within me, you know, a generosity, a compassion, a love. I like to reach out to those in need. What is something maybe others have pointed out and noticed in you, or maybe you've noticed in yourself and you want to thank God for it on Global Radio? 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As many of us know, hopefully you

0: You know, this month's devotion is to the Holy Rosary. St. John Paul II called the Rosary his favorite prayer, and I quote here, in which we meditate with Mary upon the mysteries which she as a mother meditated on in her heart. The Rosary is one of the most cherished prayers of our Catholic Church, and EWTN brings you the Holy Rosary twice each day, mornings at 5:30 Eastern Time and with Mother Angelica, and evenings at 9:30 Eastern Time with Father Benedict Groeschel. 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
1: 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Here's the number, 833-288-EWTN. That's 833-288-3986. And oh, Jerry, I love this. I love when first-time callers are so brave and step up and say, I want to lead the discussion today. And that's Susan in San Antonio, Texas. 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Hi, Susan. 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
2: Hi.
1: Hi. You go right ahead.
2: So my son tells me how he tells his friends about things I do that really I don't usually think twice about. But I buy jackets and hoodies and things for the coat closet at school. And every summer I try to do something for the homeless. So one summer I went and bought refillable cups that they could just take to, there's a few restaurants that will, you know, for 50 cents or a dollar, they'll give you a refill of whatever drink you want. And so the first summer I did that, I went to the thrift store and there was a bag of 10 of those refillable cups. And so I, that's how I knew God wanted me to do that. You know, I've also like gone and bought drawstring backpacks to give to the homeless so they have a place to put those things. So I'm always, I guess I just try to be Jesus on people.
1: Oh, Jerry, what do you say to Susan?
0: Well, I love that last comment. I love everything that you said, Susan, but that last comment, you try to be Jesus to those who have a really great need, and that is just absolutely beautiful. You're helping people who can obviously feel very overlooked by society and helping them know that someone sees them and cares for them. And sometimes what stays with a person is more than the meal or the clothing. You know, it's that you learn their name, you know, listen to their story, treated them with dignity. And I'd be curious to know, for a listener who wants to help, and maybe there are a lot of people thinking they don't know where to begin, you know, how was that for you, Susan, in the beginning, just taking those first steps? How would you encourage other people maybe to do likewise what you're doing?
2: Do what you can do. We had students come who are wearing jackets they'd already overgrown, you know, from last winter, and so I went to the thrift store and just looked for hoodies and things that they liked to wear, and went home, washed them, and took them in. And you know, I'm always feeling bad for the homeless in the summer, especially in here in Texas. And so I thought, well, I can at least get a refillable cup. That's what I use, you know. They go to Bill Miller's and they can get water, tea, a soda, whatever it is. The last thing I did was, there was a lady and she had, you know, children, and she was just asking for a meal or something. And I had the McDonald's app and I had a discount. So I just went and got her, you know, like this 20-piece nugget and four burgers meals that was not that expensive, you know, with all my little app things. And that felt the best because she packed it in her backpack and rode off. And that was, that was the most satisfying thing, I think.
1: Right.
2: Start where you can start, you know, get the coats in your closet, or you want to get rid of things, you know, put them in your car, and you never know who you're going to see who you didn't think might need it, but they will. That's really where I started with the jackets. I would take out our jackets and carry them in the back of my car and give them out in the winter.
1: Well, it's just beautiful, Susan. I love how you talk about serving those that are in need. It's so natural to you. We can hear it. And I love how you just, you know, share it so, you know, in a matter-of-fact way. You know, you're like, well, I don't really even think about it. But here's the part that really got me, and I want to see if Jerry picked up on it. Susan, how cool is it to say, my son is the one who says this about me. My son noticed this. I mean, do you realize, yeah. Susan, that, yeah, do you realize, Susan, when you're finished, and I hope it's a very long time in the, you know, before this happens, a long time you get to live. But when you're finished with your purpose and mission here on earth and God calls you home, I think it's so cool that your son is going to be talking about you like this. Did you know my mom did this and my mom did that and my mom served this person, had coats in the back of the car? Susan, you're leaving a legacy. That is so cool.
2: Thank you.
0: Yeah, and the example that you're setting for him as well is just absolutely incredible. So,
2: sent them out, you know, when we saw the homeless guy, I sent them each out with a cup, and I had them walk over there to them. So they weren't afraid of that, you know, so they would know that, yeah, have that feeling.
0: Yeah. Because it can be uncomfortable for a lot of people approaching the homeless and people less fortunate than us. But the seeds that you're planting, the example that you're giving for your son is absolutely invaluable. And he's certainly going to follow in those footsteps. And one thing I just kind of puts a smile on my face, Susan, is I wonder how many people like you go into a fast food McDonald's or whatever, order a bunch of meals and leave. And the people working at the restaurant have no idea. They think, oh, she's feeding her family, when you're actually, you and others are going out to feed those less fortunate. I wonder how many times that happens a day, and it goes unnoticed by everybody, maybe, but God, you know. So I think it's beautiful.
2: Thank you for having this.
1: Oh, yeah. Thank you, Susan. Yeah, and Susan, you're a first-time caller. I put you in the prayer book for any personal and private intentions. You heard that wonderful praise report we had from Sean. So we believe in the power of prayer, and we hope you call us again, okay?
2: Can you put Ida in the prayer book?
1: Sure. Any particular prayers?
2: IDA. Right. No, it's just that that's my real name. I just have a different one.
1: Okay, no problem. You got it.
2: Be recognized, so okay, thank you.
0: That's okay.
1: Thank you.
0: God bless you.
1: Wow.
0: Yeah, this is how it works, you know. Debbie and I love learning about you. One of the things we've always appreciated about this show, we know what kind of people you are, Take Two Family, but we love learning little bits and pieces and nuggets about you, and that's what today's broadcast is about. So edify us. Help us to know you better by answering the question, what is so special about you? What is something unique about you? A characteristic, a quality, a trait, a gift, a skill, a talent? 833-288-EWTN. 833-288-3986.
1: Okay, so next caller, Take Two Family member, is going to participate in What Is So Special About You is Mary. Mary's in Virginia, listening on Sirius XM 130. Hi, Mary. Welcome to Take Two.
3: Hi, how are you today?
1: We're doing great.
0: Doing
1: thanks,
0: well.
1: Mary.
3: Well, I don't know, but I've been told I'm hilarious.
0: And so you got us laughing already.
1: Right.
3: Yeah, and I bring joy to people. And also, I've been told that I make everyone feel comfortable right where they are and accepted. And they just feel like they can open up to me because I just make them feel so comfortable. So I don't know if that's a talent or something, but that's what I've got.
1: That's a gift. That's a gift from God, Mary, to make people feel comfortable. I mean, that is a Jesus trait. And so that's amazing. I love that you are using humor to relax people. It's an icebreaker. It's such a way for people to just, we giggled when you said, I've been told I'm hilarious, and we started giggling. I will tell you, Mary, you need to hang out with our producer. Michael McCall is a trained comedian, an actual comedian, a stand-up comic. You and Michael would get along great, and he is hilarious as well, and I think it's a wonderful gift. What do you say, Jer?
3: You've got to have the quick wit.
0: Yes. Yeah, no, I agree. It is a beautiful gift. You help people feel comfortable enough to be themselves, And that that can really be a special gift to the people that you're around. You know, when someone can make us laugh, but also just make us feel safe and comfortable and be joyful. You know, and then we often open up about the things, you know, that we've been carrying, and we can have even deeper, meaningful conversations with people. So you never know how much of a moment of joy is meant to someone who's having a difficult day. So really appreciate, Mary, what you do. And like we said, it had the effect on us immediately when you started talking.
1: Yeah. Keep the laughter, Mary. You're awesome. Thank you so much for participating, and God bless you. Have a beautiful rest of your day. I put you in the prayer book. In fact, I'm putting everybody in the prayer book. I brought the prayer book out. So, Mary, thank you. Jerry, I have to say this before we get to Bob in Florida. We do have an open phone line. Mary just freed it for you if you'd like to participate. It's really a wonderful exercise. Please consider calling in and tell us what somebody said about you that's special, just about you, that how unique you are. Remember, we're created in the image and likeness of God, and you know it, you're so special to God, and it's important that we highlight that, because it gives glory to God. It doesn't boost your ego, it gives glory to God. 833-288-EWTN, 833-288-3986. And Jerry, remember all those years that we did pledge drives together, many, many years, tons of pledge drives for Catholic Radio. We had to keep a sense of humor, and you and I developed a way to have it be, you know, because you could be saying the same thing over and over again hundreds of times, like the phone number and the, you know, the mission and the purpose of the pledge drive. And we kept it fun. And do you remember? See, there is a big difference. That's why I think Mary's onto something. It's truly a gift. When you and I would be on air together on pledge drives, people would listen to us and they're like, it's so entertaining, it's fun, you know. And then the new host team would come in and they were a little serious or dry in there. And then people would be like, that's not fun. Bring Jerry and Debbie back. Well, we found out a way to make things fun, because laughter does relax people. It releases those feel-good hormones. It makes an experience that could actually be something that's either difficult or kind of very repetitive, or and you don't want to go into autopilot. You want to stay very present in the moment. Laughter has a way of really doing that. It centers people in a beautiful way. What do you say to that?
0: No, I agree. I have always believed that I've had a fairly good sense of humor, and I remember, you know, much of my life, I've kind of been the life of the party. Sometimes, maybe that's waned a little bit as I've gotten a bit older. But I agree. You know, laughter can be so very disarming and really put people at ease. And obviously, when there's a group of people together, you know, laughter really can make the whole atmosphere be very, very special. So I agree with you.
1: Oh, absolutely. Definitely. Well, let's hear what Bob has to say in Florida, listening also on Sirius XM 130. Hi, Bob. Welcome to Take Two.
4: Yo, Bob from the Bronx, Florida.
0: Hey, Bob. How you doing?
4: Hi, Harry, Debbie. You might remember my call, Debbie. It's my second time calling.
1: Oh, yes, Bob. Thank you so much. I'm so glad. I was hoping it was you, and it was. So what a great treat for today.
4: Yeah, I finally had a chance to. Yeah. I'm so humbled that God loves me so much. And after delivering me from over 30 years of depression through the reality of Jesus living in me 24/7.
0: Mm.
4: It's a fantastic experience. Mm. And sometimes people see me, they say, I see Jesus in you, Bob. So it leaves me awestruck. But that's all I want people to see. Our greatest gift is in the Eucharist. Jesus in the Eucharist, but then when you're not receiving that Mass or in adoration or the tabernacle, He's with you wherever you go,
1: mm-hmm.
4: and that's how He heals my broken heart, and that's what everybody needs.
0: Mm-hmm.
4: And Catholic life just gets better and better every day, only because of the reality of Him living in me. Every day is the greatest day of my life because of Him. No other reason.
0: Wow.
4: And so, it's love just motivates me to share. Of course,
0: wow.
4: We have our moments when we slip and sin, etc. But He's always faithful, and I just want to share that and encourage people. The reality of Jesus living in you is just a fantastic thing. I'm in 30 years of severe depression, and I've been healed now for 30 years. But as like the parable is, we have to grow to whatever God has to do in us. And he has, and I'm so humbled how much he loves me with that, and trusts me, as this becomes growing into a ministry. So praise God for everything.
0: Well, praise God is right. You know, I'll tell you what, Brother Bob, even over the phone, you know, I can hear the joy in your voice, and the joy and closeness to Jesus that you're describing must mean so much to you. I've been actually in contact with a dear friend recently who's going through pretty deep depression right now and trying to be an encouragement to him. And, you know, I've been through it myself. Debbie, we've been through it, so we can definitely relate. And this is something that, you know, after everything you live through, it's moving to hear you speak, you know, about Jesus with such love. And now you're sharing that joy with the entire Take-Two family. And I'm sure, Bob, absolutely encouraging and inspiring others, because I think people going through depression, it's probably a lot more common and prevalent than we might think. So bless you, Bob. Thank you so much. We rejoice with you in what God has done and is doing, not only in your life, but through you in the lives of others, including the entire global Take-Two family today. Thank you, Bob. We appreciate the call. You hear the music there. Pam and Tech. Texas will be next, 833-288-3986. What is so special about you?
5: This is a Pro-Life Minute with doctors Stephen and Gracie Christie.
6: Here's a real tough one, Steve. What about rape and incest?
7: Right, these are tough questions. The extremely rare cases of rape and incest are among the most common arguments made in support of abortion. It's an attempt to take the exceptional case and say it somehow applies to all cases. And that's just faulty logic, as we never make laws based on the exceptional case. I tell pro-choicers that if rape and incest, which account for less than 0.5% of all abortions, are really their argument for the right to abortion, then I congratulate them for being pro-life on the other 99.5% of cases. But the real argument we make, I'll leave to you.
6: Well, I tell them that the violence of abortion is no solution for the violence of rape. Where else do we solve one horrible thing with another equally horrible thing? A child is a child regardless of the circumstances of its conception.
7: Absolutely.
8: Plummeting birth rates are a concern across the globe, even in Catholic families. 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
0: Well, we are learning a lot today about you, the Take Two family. We love you guys. And we're asking the question, you know, what is so special about you, unique about you? 833-288-EWTN. Don't be embarrassed, because, again, what we're really doing is we're dancing upward. We're pointing our attention upward to God and saying, God, this is something God has done for me, given to me. You know, what would your best friend say is unique about you or special, or your spouse or one of your kids? Is there something about you that maybe once embarrassed you, but now you've come to appreciate? Or what would someone never guess about you just by looking at you? Something maybe hidden within you, but you're grateful to God for. 833-288-EWTN, 833-288-3986. Okay, we'll continue along with your calls. Pam is in Texas listening on Guadalupe Radio Network. Hello, Pam. Welcome to the show.
10: Thank you. I watch it. I listen to it every day that it's on. I'm now a non-denominational chaplain, but I love the Catholic religion, and I'm learning all the time. I want to give praise to God for the work he's done in me. Oh, my God. I was in a very, very bad marriage. It was adultery and abusive, and I finally had permission from God to get out of that. It's scriptural. And my son was talking to his wife, and she he had shared some things with her. She said, I don't want to ever meet him. I don't want to ever talk to your dad because of the way he treated you and your mom. And my son said, the best thing I've ever heard. I mean, it was so good for me. He said, my mom is a very forgiving woman, and I want to be like her. And, it's true, because I have not one iota of anger or anything towards my ex-husband. I'll sit across the table from him anytime. In fact, I talk to him about heaven and being saved himself. Mm-hmm. And then I have another one that I didn't tell the screener, but it's remarkable. My current husband, I'm now a widow. We were over Afghanistan in Iraq, and ISIS killed him. And they came to tell me about it. And I never once was angry with Father God. Never once did I ever even think about it. I am so thankful that he's taken such good care of me. And so I just wanted to pass that on, that forgiveness is everything. And that and thankfulness, I believe that that's the key to heaven, is being so thankful and knowing what Jesus has done for us, mm-hmm. but to clear us up of all sin and help us to grow. You know, I'm 75 now, and I'm still growing, and I intend to grow till the day I am no longer on this earth. Thank you for listening to me.
0: You sound a lot younger than that.
1: I was thinking the same thing. That is so cool, Pam. Keep that youthful voice. Yeah, if it's okay with you, Jerry, I'd love to go first, because, Pam, I just want to make sure that our listeners heard this correctly. First of all, thank you for the kind words that you listened to EWTN, and that thank you for being part of the Take Two family. We so appreciate it. And thank you for listening on your local station, Guadalupe Radio Network. And you also said that you're non-denominational chaplain, so that you're not Catholic, but you're non-denominational chaplain. I just want to say thank you for the work that you do. Unfortunately, I have had a lot of health issues in the past, over 10 years, and I've spent a lot of time having to be in urgent care and hospitals and things of that nature. And you know, to be a chaplain, you have to have special, very special gifts by God to meet people when they're most vulnerable, and they're sad, they're in a fear state or whatever. And so, Pam, you have that beautiful God-given gift. And so thank you for the work that you do as a chaplain. But I want to just say this. Yeah, I want to just say this real quickly, and you probably know this because you listen to Catholic radio. Okay, so since you're not a Catholic, as you know, as Catholics, we believe in purgatory, okay? And it's been said many times on Catholic radio that unforgiveness is going to land us in purgatory for a long time. And so I loved how you said, you know, the keys to heaven are, you know, you said gratitude, you know, being thankful, gratitude and forgiveness. So true, as components that are really going to give us a better straight shot to heaven. And so, Pam, thank you for being that loving, forgiving person that you are. And I love, again, that your son recognizes that. I put you and your son and your whole family in the prayer book, and we just hope you keep going strong. Pam, you got at least another, I don't know, 75 years. But Jerry,
10: thank you very much. I am a young 75, and yes, thank you for the prayers for my son, who's over in the islands between Australia and Hawaii serving our government. And I have two other sons, and we all need that prayer, so thank you.
0: Well, I'm just very moved by what your son said. You know, my mom is a very forgiving person, and I want to be like her. I'm sure, as a mother, Pam, and any mom or dad listening right now, for any son or daughter to say something beautifully kind like that, say, I want to be like my mom or my dad, is probably one of the highest compliments you can receive. And as Debbie was alluding to, forgiveness and thankfulness are so important. You know, forgiveness allows us to really entrust the hurt to God, and the gratitude helps us recognize, you know, the goodness that is still present in us. We don't have to be thankful for the hurt or the abuse or things that have been done to us, but definitely unlocking that forgiveness, that frees you, Pam. You are free because of the forgiveness that you've offered to your ex-husband, and we just rejoice with you in that. And I believe you were breaking up just a little bit, but I think you said you remarried and that your, that husband was killed in military action. Did I hear that correctly?
10: Yes, in Iraq. We were both over there. I am military fire, oh. And my husband just joined as a linguist for Special Forces. He loved our government, and he was originally from Iraq and became a citizen, and he gave his life for our country and Iraq. And ISIS, he was helping train, and he went on a planned mission, and he was shot 7 times by ISIS.
1: Oh.
10: And I was just so thankful that I never once said, "Why, God? No." I'm so thankful for everything he's done for us.
1: I put him in the prayer book too. Yeah. Your whole family. We have a section for the living and the deceased, and for those especially. Serving the country. Oh, you've been through a lot, Pam.
10: I have, but God's blessed me so much after I stopped working for the state. Well, in fact, while I was still working for the state, they gave me permission to go and be trained as a hospital chaplain. So, yes, I love what you said about the hospital chaplain. And, gifts from God all over the place. It just keeps on.
0: Mm-hmm. Yeah, well, I've done some volunteer work, Pam, as a hospital chaplain's assistant. I know the beautiful ministry that is, and just how very, very important it is to the people that you visit. So you're bringing love, peace, joy, comfort, consolation, not only to the people that you minister to, but their families, friends, you know, loved ones. So it really extends, you know, very, very broad and wide what you're doing. So thank you so much for all that you're doing, Pam.
10: Oh, you're so welcome. Thank you, Father God. Thank you, Jesus.
1: Amen.
10: Amen.
1: We love you, Pam. Thank you so much. Call us again, okay?
10: I love 97.9 here in Kerrville. I listen every day. It stays on my radio every day while I'm in the car.
1: Oh, beautiful. We have a dear friend there in Kerrville, Texas, Tony. Tony is a regular listener and loyal member of the Take Two family. So she's right there in Kerrville, too. And I'm sure everybody at Guadalupe Radio Network is so happy that you're proud of your station. Thank you, Pam. God bless you.
10: Thank you. God bless both of you. Thank you.
0: You as well. Wow, you know, well, that word I just said, wow, that at the end of every show, off
1: we
0: the
1: say
0: air,
1: wow.
0: Debbie and I and our producer Michael just kind of say, wow, you know, that was quite the
1: amazing
0: show. And it's not because of Debbie or myself or anyone on this end. It's because of you, the Take Two family. That's what happens. That's how you make this show wonderfully unique and beautifully impactful at 833-288-EWTN, 833-288-3986. Maybe you would like to get in. We're in the home stretch of the program, but a couple of phone lines open, and there is time for you to get on the program. What is something special, very special or unique about you? And this, again, is shining a light not on me, not on us, but on God, because he gives all of us very special gifts and graces that are to be shared with other people. So maybe it was someone else who recognized this in you. Don't be thinking that it's a prideful thing, because again, it's giving all the glory to God. So what would you like to share? 833-288-3986.
1: Well, we definitely know, Jerry, that this next Take Two family member has many gifts, and we have shared with him the gifts that he has, but he's gonna be so gracious and share with us and answer the question how special he is. And he's on YouTube today, so we're waving. Ron from Los Angeles is on YouTube. Hi, Ron. And I know you're the last person in the world that wants to you know, be prideful and brag about yourself, because you've been through so much of sorrow and sadness and suffering. But Ron, you got to realize, and you've got to mention, that you do have very many special gifts.
11: Well, I appreciate it, Cock-a-doodle-doo, and you're giving me a small opportunity to at least kind of throw out my my red flag or other, and just say, you know, if it weren't for God, I wouldn't be here and I wouldn't be special. So that's the first thing I got to recognize and take part of and acceptance of. And during my life, with all the crazy, the abuses and other things I've had to do through, and more of the medical in the recent years, I've had conversations recently with some neighbors who've been problematic, and I'm having trouble with unforgiveness and some of what they've been doing. But I said, you know, you want to know my true character. I'm the kind of guy that will care about what you're doing, and if you were put in a situation, I would take the bullet for you. And it kind of raises an eyebrow or two, but I've been there when, prior to 2014, when I was taken off the road and started becoming more homebound and disabled, that I was one where I truly found my calling as a mender of technology, and some occasions where I could help a soul out when there was some trouble brewing within. I've stepped in between a few fights to kind of be a referee and almost take the blows for. I even, in just an open situation, was had problems with squatters recently, the last few years, and last year there was a situation where, because I'm intertwined with my local police department, I also received a monitor call about a backup, and it turned out it was right next door. So I literally just geared up and offered my assistance to what level I could. It just amazes me what I've been through, what my guardian angel has, guided me through, protected me from. And I guess to be able to acknowledge and recognize that as part of it, but like the scripture says, I fall 7 times a day. No matter how hard I try not to, but I am human, and I have the frailties and the failings that every one of us has when we're born with the stain of that original sin and the dysfunction of our bodies that can occur along the way, and even our souls when we're troubled by a lot of things. And I just try to take what God gives me, the gifts, to recognize where my strengths are, where my weaknesses are, and to do my best to utilize, cooperate with, and to be the person that God asked me to be, and trying to, stay focused on the path that'll take me home. But there are times when it is a struggle. And I have never said it much, but I have dealt with some depressions that have been pretty serious, never taken to a level that would have caused me to be hospitalized or any of that sort of thing, but it was long-term issues that were problematic. But I've had to look at one of the things I had to deal with most is just to be able to let go and let God take you over. And there's a lot of my prayers lately that says, Lord, I can't handle this. You need to take this from me.
1: Okay, I'm going to go ahead and continue. I think we're having a little bit of technical difficulty. I'm getting it. Message from my producer, so I'll just continue. Jerry, you're with us?
0: I am, yeah. Just lost internet for about 10 seconds there.
1: Okay, and I think we lost Ron, and I think we're going to ask everybody to call back, like Elsie and Gary and the others. Please call back. You heard that little blip, and I tell you, when you have a little hiccup like that, Jerry, tell me if you agree with this, because I've seen it now a lot, especially with radio, live radio. When you hit a little technical hiccup, I truly believe it's the demons. We are, the work that's being done here on live Catholic radio is so phenomenal. It's helping so many souls in a massive way. And I think there's a huge connection to St. Carlo Acutis. I think there's a huge connection to the new blessed Archbishop Fulton Sheen, Mother Angelica, of course, all that knew and used technology, the media, to get out there and to reach souls. And I'll tell you what, Jerry, I've seen it more and more. I was doing a pre-recorded broadcast of the Spirit World with Father Driscoll this morning, and we were going so strong into understanding scrupulosity. We could tell that the Holy Spirit was with us, and wouldn't you know it, my whole internet went out. And it's like, and it's been happening on a regular basis. So I say we got to just stay focused and keep doing what we're doing, because this is helping souls. And if you agree with us, I'm sure you're going to send your messages in, and also pray the Saint Michael prayer. We're all back, and that's, we just keep focused and stay going, moving forward. What do you say, Jared? Do you agree with that? That the demons are just outraged?
0: I am laughing, Debbie, because you've struck a chord with me. I'm in my now fourth year back in formation for the priesthood, third year back in the seminary. I spent a year in a parish first. And let me just say, just very simply, there have been a few moments when I knew that the underworld was not happy with this whole development that God has brought about in my life. Yes, I can absolutely say that when you're doing something for the Lord, whatever it happens to be, it could be pursuing the priesthood, it could be doing Catholic radio, it could be doing any of the things that our callers have said on the air today. We're going to face those challenges, those trials, those attacks, you know, quite frankly. The scriptures are very full of, you know, examples of how this plays out in our lives. But at the same time, we have all the protection and the grace that we need in God's goodness and mercy and his love. And getting back to Ron, I hope you can call back in, Ron, if you get a chance to. But he mentioned, Debbie, he mentioned Proverbs 24:16. Mm-hmm. And he said, talking about, you know, falling seven times and then rising again. What I wanted to point out there, and Ron, I hope you're still listening, you know, and this really applies to you, Ron. It says, though the righteous fall seven times, they rise again. This scripture passage from Proverbs 24:16 is highlighting, yes, people are going to fall seven times, but we need to rise again. But, you know, it doesn't mean when we fall seven times, it doesn't mean we're bad people. It talks about the righteous falling seven times and rising again. And like I said, Ron, that definitely applies to you. We're so grateful that you called in and shared what you did on the program today. And you mentioned your guardian angel has been such a great source of comfort. Mm-hmm. Debbie and I are huge on guardian angels. And, you know, how beautiful, Ron, that amid so much suffering, you can remain aware of God's loving care of you. So
1: yep.
0: Thanks
1: Amen.
0: Again. For the call, brother. Yeah, we appreciate
1: and
0: that.
1: Thank you, Ron. Thank you so very much. Jerry, before we get to Gary, Gary called back, Elsie called back, and we've got others waiting to come on air with us in the final few minutes that we have. Could you share about the world over tonight?
0: Well, Raymond Arroyo, yeah, he's the host of the show, The World Over. It's every Thursday at 8 Eastern Time, 8 p.m. on EWTN radio and television. He's joined by Father Gerald Murray and Robert Royal for analysis of the major Catholic news of the week, plus discussion of Father Murray's brand new book, A Papacy of Confusion, The Controversial Legacy of Pope Francis. And Tyson Langhofer, a senior counsel at the Alliance Defending Freedom, talks about the fight for religious liberty in the U.S., including the case of alleged religious discrimination against a Christian group at Virginia State University. It's The World Over with Raymond Arroyo tonight, 8 Eastern Time on EWTN radio and television.
1: Beautiful. And Gary did call back from Indiana and wants to get on air with us. Gary, hello and welcome to Take Two.
12: Yes, how are you?
1: We're doing well, sir. Thank you so much for calling. You go right ahead. Tell us what's special about you.
12: Well, there's a lady at the store always. She's an older lady, and I go in a couple of times a week, and we laugh, and I get her to laugh and stuff. And there's other customers there, and other customers come in, older folk, and they got a caller to me that, you know, they do the same. And I said, you make my day. And two, I want to thank the Lord. When I was 33 years old, I had liver cancer. And they brought a doctor in out of Canada, and he worked with me and took some of my liver out. And he put me on medicine. I had side effects. I lost my eyesight. I had to start taking therapy. I couldn't walk anymore. They rushed me into the hospital, and after I started improving, he says, boy, you're lucky. And I said, well, the good Lord, ain't time for me to come home yet. And right. He just laughed, and he works at Raleigh's Children's Hospital in Louisville, Kentucky, and I get a Christmas card from him every year, and I write and tell him how I'm doing. And he said, if you ever need help, he gave me his personal number. He said, I'll take you right away. And he said, I'll tell you something. You're the second person I've treated in this shape. It's lived. And I said, well, thank be to God.
0: Mm-hmm. Thanks be to God is right, Gary. And we're so glad that you did go to the time and effort to call back in. I remember when I was growing up, I started at 12 years old. I worked for 6 years through high school graduation at a grocery store. And I know how it can be, you know, those long hours on your feet and all of that. And you turn an ordinary trip to the mm-hmm. grocery store into a chance to brighten someone's day. Mm-hmm. You know, and a customer who may be carrying worries you'll never know about. You know, so God bless you. A little bit of laughter can help people feel connected, and you give them a story that they can take home with them. And we rejoice with you, Gary, in the beautiful health blessings and benefits that God has bestowed upon you. Mm-hmm. Debbie, I know you can relate to a lot of
1: what you're
0: sharing.
1: Gary, I think you are so awesome. I put you in the prayer book for just continued strength and good health and keeping that beautiful laughter and joy coming out of you and radiating from you. Gary, you're awesome. Thank you so much for brightening our day.
12: Yeah, thank you for brightening mine.
0: Oh, wonderful. Thank you.
1: That's awesome. We love you, Gary. Thank you.
0: Yeah.
1: Yes,
0: thanks,
1: it does.
0: Gary.
1: And thanks to everybody that has called back when we had that little hiccup there. Thank you for calling back. Elsie did in Erie, Michigan on Annunciation Radio. We see Ron's calling in. This is great. Everybody's calling back, but we're going to run out of time. So we're going to try to squeeze in Elsie. Elsie, take it away. Tell us what's special about you.
13: Hi. I'll make this really quick. I babysat my great-granddaughter, and when she was 8 years old, she made me a birthday card out of construction paper, and on the front it said, "Happy birthday, Grandma," and then at the bottom it said, "Open me," and when I opened it, it said, "Open me whenever you want to know how much I love you."
1: Oh. Okay.
13: And I'm
1: a mess.
13: Personally feel
1: yeah.
13: mm-hmm. that was a message that God used that young mm-hmm. lady to tell me that, mm-hmm. and so it's by my bedside all the time.
0: Wow. That's
1: wow.
0: so... Yeah, wow, we can hear your emotion.
1: I'm emotional, too. It's a good thing you were our last caller, Elsie. Yeah. Wow.
13: I know. But to me, it's like a love letter from God.
1: Yes.
0: I was just going to say that, you know. Yeah, it's God speaks to us in so many different and beautiful and sometimes unexpected and simple ways, Elsie. And, you know, for that card, you know, open me whenever you want to know how much I love you. So you kind of get a double blessing there because you know yeah. by reading that and keeping that by your bed, like you said, how much God loves yeah. you, but how much your great-granddaughter yeah. does as well. What a gift.
13: Yeah.
0: What an amazing
13: yeah.
0: gift.
13: Yeah. All right.
1: Wow.
13: Thank you.
1: Thank you. Thank you. I'm so glad we got you squeezed in. Thank you to everyone calling back, and thanks for all your contributions today. This was a great episode. Jerry, we must address Charles, who's listening in Houston, wants to be in the prayer book. Charles is in the prayer book.
0: Yeah, Charles says, "There's nothing special about my life. I don't have any special talents or skills. My life has been filled with all kinds of trials and tribulations and challenges. Sometimes I feel hopeless and worthless and lonely." Charles, listening to EWTN from Houston, please put me in your prayer book. Charles, I hope and pray that you've been with us for the whole broadcast, because mm-hmm. we have had so many people really give examples of how much God loves them, how much God has blessed them, and how much God has gifted them. And brother, listen, you are special. You are unique. As the saying goes, you know, if there had been only one person ever created that Jesus needed to come and die for, he would have done that, Charles, just for you.
1: Amen.
0: And we want to extend our love to you and our prayers. And we're going to be storming heaven, Charles, that God helps to change, shift your thinking and your heart, change and heal that heart so that you do know his love and his grace and his mercy in your life.
1: Beautiful. And your guardian angels right beside you, Charles. Thank you again to everyone. Ron, I wish we could have gotten back to you, but the clock has run out. And Jerry, I'd like you to please do the thank yous.
0: Well, Matt, Michael, and Rich, the show team today. Matt's been our screener. Michael is our producer most every day. Sometimes we have a fill-in producer. And Rich has been on social media. Tomorrow, the topic is all about relationships. If there's any relationship you would like to discuss, tomorrow is the time for you to do that. In the meantime, we want to wish you a beautiful and blessed day. Thanks for tuning in. God bless.
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A prayer for the gift of wisdom. 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It mirrors your pure intellect. 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Amen.

0: that forever be praised, blessed, loved, adored, glorified, the most holy, most sacred, most adorable, most mysterious, most ineffable name of God, in heaven, on earth, and in the nether worlds, by all the creatures coming forth from the hands of God, and by the sacred heart of our Lord Jesus Christ, in the most holy sacrament of the altar, fiat.
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3: Welcome to The Journey Home. My name is Marcus Grodi, your host for this program. And this is a special episode of The Journey Home. We're here in Sweden. We're here in the parish offices of St. Eric's Cathedral, Stockholm. And actually, this is called Pauli's Summer Palace. It's about 350 years old. It's a wonderful building. You'll see some of the pictures from some of the wonderful artifacts here. We're also next to the cathedral behind us. I think it's about maybe 200 years old. I'm not exactly sure, but we're in an absolutely wonderful place. And this morning we had Mass in the crypt of the church, and there was a sense, a feeling that as we're here taping these interviews in Sweden, there's a sense in which we see a breaking forth of the faith in a way that's been maybe hidden away, but that's what you're going to hear in these stories as these men and women share their journey home to the faith here in Sweden. Our first guest is Charlotta Levi. Welcome, Charlotta, to The Journey Home.
4: Thank you.
3: It's great to meet you here. And I'm just curious, you're here in Stockholm. Do you live here in Stockholm?
4: I just moved from Stockholm, actually, to Lund, which is in the south of Sweden.
3: So are you familiar with this place that we're taping the program in?
4: I think I might have been in this part of the building, but most of all, I'm familiar with the church.
3: Yes.
4: That's where I was brought up, actually, or brought into the Catholic Church.
3: All right, so this is your home base for your faith.
4: Yes, it is.
3: That's right. What I normally do in the Journey Home program is I ask the guest to back up a bit and let the audience know where you've come from spiritually, how you're brought up in the faith. So if I would, Charlotte, why don't you start there and give us a little background.
4: Okay, so I was born and raised in Sweden by a Swedish mother and a Croatian father. And they brought me up, like I guess most people in Sweden, with going to church perhaps now and then for Christmas and some catechisms, but mostly as non-believers, I'd say.
3: More cultural?
4: Yes. And then...
3: And that would be Lutheran, I wanted to make sure.
4: Lutheran, exactly, yes, in the state church of Sweden.
3: Yes.
4: And then when I was to go to confirmation, I realized that I didn't believe at all, actually, so I didn't want to do it, so I never did. And then as I grew older, I became an explicit atheist. I didn't believe at all. That's the sort of the conclusion that I drew from all the things that I knew. But then later on...
3: I was going to wonder, is that because the content of your catechesis in growing up just didn't include an explicit expression of the faith, or you weren't hearing, or both and, as you look back on your own?
4: I think the version of the Christian faith that I encountered when I grew up was a watered-down version with lots of no really good explanations for anything. Okay. If you had any questions, what you would hear in general would be, well, it's natural to doubt, and it's a good thing to doubt, and you always doubt. And it's like, well, why should you then believe at all? There was no... And I think I would say specifically there were no sort of... intellectual explanations for anything. If you had specific questions about the existence of God or basic things, there were no good explanations, really. There were instead just encouragements to be kind and happy.
3: So was there an underlying assumption that there was this battle between faith and reason? This is what we believe, but if we're reasonable, I wonder if that was, if you were kind of set up for the atheism where you eventually
4: Yes,
3: ended up.
4: I think they had sort of, the people who explained faith to me in different ways, explicitly or implicitly, when I grew up, I think they made this difference between faith and the reason. I think they had I think they believed that they couldn't really defend faith with reason. And I think that's a huge mistake.
3: Yeah.
4: Because there's no way of taking it seriously if you can't.
3: Now, what about moral teaching in your catechetical upbringing?
4: Well, I distinctly remember that one was supposed to be nice.
3: Okay.
4: And kind, and think of other people. That's basically
3: so
4: it.
3: So kind of the golden rule.
4: Yes.
3: Was the main underlying tenet.
4: Yes, and I think that also the people I met, for them it was also very important to be nice and kind people. And it was like, we're cozy, we're nice, we're very kind to each other. And also if you could see, for instance, the young, like the teenagers or the youth culture, if there was any, the people who were attracted to church in their teens, it was also like a particular kind of people who liked to be nice and cozy and in small groups playing the guitar. So it seemed more like a very particular lifestyle rather than something for anyone.
3: If you teach the faith with this a presumed division of faith and reason, and your main tenet is be nice, that leads to a hyper-tolerance. So, you know, in other words, you probably didn't talk about your faith with other young people at all. That was something that was more private, if there was there at all.
4: I think young people in Sweden speak about the faith, but as you speak about anything.
3: Okay.
4: But in Sweden in general, faith has been, it's changing now, but it has been

0: accept religion.
1: That's what I meant by, you know, being nice.
0: Yeah.
1: If you're being nice as your main tenet, that's the main tenet of your faith, then you don't dig into areas that are more private. So then it leads to a hyper-tolerance in the culture. And you ended up, the trajectory then as a result of that was atheism. I mean, you're actually an outspoken atheist at one time then.
0: Yes, I was. Yes, yes.
1: College, is that where that was mainly?
0: Yes, or what would correspond to high school, college, okay. University, all through these years. I explicitly did not believe in God. Yeah.
1: Had you made that bold statement to family and parents, and even to the point of just not going to church?
0: Well, no one else went to church. That didn't make any difference. But my older brothers and my sister, they went to confirmation, even if they just did it as a rite de passage. You know, you do that.
1: It's a rite of passage.
0: But when I was at that stage, I said, no, I don't want to do it, because I wanted to be honest and I didn't believe in it. And it was a big problem. Well, it was a problem because my father had already bought me a huge family Bible, you know, this size. So that was, and also, I think he was a little sad, but in general, it was accepted, that I didn't do it. Yeah.
1: All right. Did that atheistic conviction then shape the direction you took in college and your studies and your view of the world and the direction you took in your life at the time?
0: Well, yes, that was my... I think I was a cultural relativist or a moral relativist, and I think I had some... I guess I also took some pride in this. I think I saw myself as quite smart, you know, to I was smart enough to find out that to look through all those stupid things,
1: superstitions. You were able to break free from that.
0: Yes, and I saw it, and there was some pride, but also a lot. I would say honesty, because I wanted to be honest. I didn't want to leave things, you know, just open. I think you would also find a lot of people in Sweden saying, "Well, I don't believe in God, but I think there is something." They would say vaguely. I think there is some explanation, something, and of course I think that's basically it's a good thing, because it does mean that you're sort of open. You realize that it's not just the world consists of more things than chairs and tables, but it's also a very sort of an easy thing to say, and I didn't want to go for easy solutions. I think I've been all my life more of an either or. I've wanted to think things through and be clear about things. Yeah.
1: My guess is that there are a lot of our viewers who've been men and women of faith all their life, and they can't even conceive of what life would be like to have decided there is no God, and then to try and think out the ramifications of that. That maybe can't even conceive of how you would live without at least accepting that there's something else out there, whether you have a strong faith in God. And I'm wondering, maybe talk a little bit more about that. From if you look back, as you were thinking through the ramifications, your description of many in the culture is more of an agnostic. They haven't taken an active stand against the acceptance of God, but they think there's something else out there. That allows them to avoid the strong position against morality or against culture, because they're saying, well, there's something else out there. But you actually said you were an atheist, so you've taken that strong position. If you look back in that time, I mean, how did that then have ramifications to how you understood morality? How had you understood the purpose of the life that you were given? Did you think of life that way? You had a purpose in your life?
0: Now, I saw, of course, that there are human beings that have other dimensions than purely biological or material. I did realize that.
1: Okay.
0: But I think I sort of left it open. Okay, so where does that come from? I saw that more like we don't know exactly how that came about, but I did, of course, realize that there are depths in humanity and there are depths in life. I did realize that. It's just that I didn't see any

0: And to anchor it in a God that, the way I saw it, we didn't know anything about, that I saw more as a product of imagination. Yeah.
1: I would say a large majority of people who are in the agnostic camp, because they can't address that issue, just put it up on the shelf and get on with life. You know, get in your career, focus on life, focus on relationships, focus on people, and leave those big questions kind of in the background. That'd be my guess. Probably how I would have dealt with it. I was in that scientific materialism for a brief period of time in college, but I was so involved with my studies, I never thought about the big questions. Once I thought about the big questions, that brought me back to God. And I'm wondering, what, as you think about now, what started to introduce you to God, was it what were the issues that started you back to faith?
0: Of course, there's several steps, but I think one of, maybe the very first step was that I got more conscious about the problems with this relativism. Okay. I got more conscious about good and bad, good and evil. And I think I realized that this way of keeping everything open, and it may be this and it may be that and it depends on, that attitude, I realized that it's wrong. You can't really have that. And one of the things that I think set off my thinking about it was the war in former Yugoslavia, because of the atrocities that were committed there, and because of, I think, the indifference of the world, and also because of the way people explained it, the way people reasoned about it in relativist terms, that and some of, I don't know, the wrong versions that were propagated about it, made me realize that there is such thing as good and bad, and there is, some things are true and some things are false, and it matters. It has consequences. It's not, you can't keep that open. You can't say, well, it is, of course, that some moral habits and practices maybe are relative. There are, of course, customs and things like that that differ from country to country and from age to age. But there are some things that are just wrong. So I think it was encountering, even if it was only through newspapers and people I met, not personally, but still encountering and thinking more about evil. I think that's what made me think.
1: Now, did it particularly touch you because you mentioned the battle in Yugoslavia? I mean, so you have family back in that part of the world.
0: Yes, my father's from Croatia. And it's not that he talked a lot about this. It's more that it was a reason for me to to try to be better informed, I guess. Mm-hmm. So I did read about it. I did try to get to know about it. I don't know how much people think about it today, but it was such a horrible, horrible war, and there were so many versions of it circulating, and I think all those versions made it more difficult for people to take a standpoint. Mm-hmm. And I think for me, that was a real, it really made me think about how should I say, that truth matters and good and bad matters. It's not, you can't, it isn't relative. There are absolutes.
1: And isn't that one of the problems, is that what you're touching on is, you're reading about the war through a medium that is relativistic.
0: Yes.
1: That has a whole different opinions on whether it's right or wrong. It's more political at times, the way it's being communicated. And I think the audience recognizes that, regardless of where they're listening from. In their own culture, they may have heard about that war, or maybe they didn't hear about it at all, depending on whether their media thought it was important or not. So you were hearing it, but you were getting a touch of grace to let you see there's something wrong here with this picture. And I love to see the work of grace in that. Out of your conscience, you're recognizing there's a right or a wrong. But did you identify, it wasn't a direct connect, well, there must be a God. You're just recognizing there's something there.
0: That's the first step, I think. That's what shook me. I think that's what made me question all those things that I had taken for granted. And that's what made me look closer at at some of my basic assumptions. And so it made me think all over again about the basic questions in life. And I think, I don't want to generalize, but I think maybe in Sweden and in other parts of the Western world, we do live very protected lives. And if you're protected, if you don't really, for me, I think it was meeting, as you said, those relativistic, the way the media portrayed it. But it was also just thinking about evil, think that such a thing does really exist. And sometimes that's not always clear. If you're very protected from everything and from the consequences, maybe even of your own actions, if you're very pampered, then maybe you will never realize the acuteness of those questions of bad and of bad and good and evil. Yeah.
1: Did you discuss this with any of your friends? Do they have similar views, or did you find?
0: I discussed it a lot, and I was really a very obnoxious person at that time, because I didn't, you know, I discussed it in a rude way. I brought it up, you know, in situations where I shouldn't, and I was just generally, you know, horrible. and that's also, yeah.
1: Well, that, I suppose if you're an atheist, you can be how you are, mm-hmm. and who's to say it's wrong? You know what I'm saying? I mean, it's, uh-huh. it's kind of like you're recognizing right and wrong, mm-hmm. but it takes a while for that realization to come home, to examine your own self to see if there's a right and wrong about the way that I am. And that you see it now, but at the time you're saying you didn't see it even in yourself at the time.
0: I think what I saw first was this thing, no, it's not all relative. And then the rest sort of followed. That made me then open for other things that for which I've been more closed before, think. Yeah.
1: Okay. Well, what was the next thing that nudged you along? So how long did it take you to move from the realization of right and wrong to a real conviction that there is a...
0: I think we're talking also about parallel developments here, and maybe I should mention also... Okay. What happened then was that when I started to put those questions again, I did actually then turn to the Catholic Church.
1: All right. Now, why the Catholic Church? I mean, why not back to the Lutheran?
0: One may ask that. But then, that's why I also should mention that I had this also background, and I knew about the Catholic Church a bit before, and I had quite, after all, being this relativist and atheist and everything, I did have quite a positive impression, actually, of the Catholic Church since before. Because as I mentioned, my father's from Croatia. And he was brought up in the Catholic Church. His family was very devout, especially on his mother's side. And I had met them before. And they had, from them, I think I had a quite positive image of the church. Okay. I had seen already that for them, religion was something different than it was for people in general, I think, in Sweden. Mm-hmm. And also I knew some other people, some friends and acquaintances that were Catholic, and they also were somehow, I think, different from other religious people that I knew. They were more like anybody. It wasn't a particular lifestyle choice. It could be people of all types and kinds. And so I guess I had a quite positive image before of the Catholic Church. And I guess I also had some sense that there were more careful explanations of how things work, that maybe there you could get some answers to questions that are more tricky.
1: You use the word maybe, mm-hmm. and it seems what the emphasis there is that your own Lutheran upbringing, you had not experienced a catechesis that clearly explained your faith, but through the witness of your grandparents, mm-hmm. you sensed in their authenticity of their faith that they might have.
0: Yes.
1: Is that what you're saying? You hadn't received any catechetical training on what Catholics really believe, except you saw the reality of it in your grandparents' lives. Is that what you're saying is the seed that was planted way back when you were a child that was now starting to ripen.
0: Yes, that was very important, yes. It's difficult to say exactly also. I might also, you know, have read things okay. or have had a general impression that you could be more reasoned about your faith and believe. I'm not sure, but definitely those people that I had met were very, very important.
1: All right.
0: Because what I had seen in them was, I mean, lots of different things. As I said, in my grandmother and her family, I could just see that for them, faith was a source of happiness. It was for them, it was something nice in their life. I think in the Church of Sweden, faith was something very serious and heavy. It was something that you would sort of, you really need to be careful about those things, you know. But for them, faith was a joyous thing. So that was important. So definitely it was something that was sort of in the back of my mind.
1: Another thing the audience might not realize is, what about the atmosphere here in Sweden in your lifetime? Mm-hmm. Is there a more openness to the Catholic faith? I know historically there wasn't. Is there a more openness that enabled you to be more
0: Until open? Very recently, there were very strong feelings against the Catholic Church in Sweden, which was anchored in a strong Christian belief. So it's people being quite attached to their faith and having some prejudice then against the Catholic Church. Now, with more secularism and pluralism, there is more tolerance and openness towards the Catholic Church. But I guess there's also much more ignorance about Christianity in general. So it's a mixture. People are more open, but then also they might be open to anything, Buddhism, and whatever.
1: I noticed right down the street here, there's a mosque.
0: There is a mosque right here, yes.
1: So, I mean, there's openness to a great variety of things as a result of that tolerance.
0: Yes, well, yes, there's immigration and sure. with people. I would say, actually, there's not much openness to Islam.
1: Okay.
0: That's the exception.
1: All right.
0: People aren't very open.
1: You have the immigrants, though, freely able to live by their faith.
0: Yes.
1: In this environment, which would not have been true for Catholics 50 years ago, 100 years ago?
0: 100 years ago, no. Okay. And as late as, I think, in the 40s, you couldn't be a professor at the university and be a Catholic. You had to belong to the Lutheran Church. You may want to check that as a fact statement, but I think it was quite late, actually. And still, our king and the royal family, they are obliged to belong to the state church.
1: Oh, okay. That's similar in other countries from our viewers. England is a similar environment. Why don't we take a break, Charlotta, and we'll be back just a moment to hear the rest of Charlotta Levi's story.

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0: Welcome back to the Journey Home. We're coming to you from Stockholm, here in the parish offices of St. Eric's Cathedral. And these, as I mentioned earlier, these offices are part of a summer palace that's 350 or so years old. So it's a wonderful environment here to do our taping. And our guest is Charlotta Levi. And Charlotta, thank you for summarizing your journey so far. It's hard to take a whole life and condense it into an hour. But we left where you had talked about an awareness from your life experiences, first of the reality of good and bad, evil, that I'm assuming that your compatriots here in Stockholm didn't exactly share, they hadn't all come to that realization. But also you were talking about the seeds that had been planted in your life by the witness of your grandparents and even friends. And I wanted to go back there just a little bit more because I want our audience to recognize what important part that played in awakening your heart to the Catholic faith. Because your grandparents probably didn't realize what their witness had done in opening you to the faith.
1: I think perhaps most of all, my father perhaps didn't realize. Because he is... himself, he doesn't believe in God, but he's very Catholic in his views, in his, he's a cultural Catholic, I'd say, and very probably influenced by his upbringing, with particularly on his mother's side, a very religious and pious family. And so in lots of things that he has told about the family and about the lives that they led, about how they made their choices, about the values that were important, I think that has somehow transmitted and given me a sense of an example, actually. I still think quite a lot about my grandmother and her sisters, about the stories I've heard of them from a different time, a different life, when other things mattered. And just to take a small example of the stories he told, of one of my grandmother's sister. She's dead now, but when she was old retired, she got to know that the house where she had lived all her life, she had no property rights to it, which can be somehow, I guess, a shocking experience for people. Yeah. But what she did, she fell on her knees and said, "Thank you, Lord, for making me poor as you." And that's... That's the kind of stories, at least, that I was brought up with. So even just those stories of people that concern you, make you think. Yeah. It's so completely different from what you the rest of the thing you hear about how people make their choices, what people care about, and there are lots of other stories like that. And I guess maybe. From a culture where family matters, from a culture where you do tell stories about the family. So I think my father has transmitted that. And also, I guess, in his own thinking, when he, for instance, wants you to apologize for something. I mean, once he even wrote a list of conditions for being forgiven for something particularly serious offense to me and my brothers and sister. And then he actually, it was like, that was a small catechism, because it was like, okay, first you need to you need to realize that you did something wrong, you need to be sorry about it, you need to be prepared to do amends, etc. So it was like, so I think maybe somehow my mind was prepared in a way for the more formal teaching than about sin and forgiveness.
0: Well, you mentioned the strong statement that your father, though a Catholic, calling himself Catholic, himself probably did not believe in God, but yet, even there, the witness of his convictions of right and wrong planted seeds in your conscience that were there. And these are all wonderful messages to our audience when we think about bringing up our children, our grandchildren, how we... I mean, this wonderful story about the attitude of thankfulness that your grandmother expressed. I mean, that is such an important attitude to all of life when you face crucial issues, that in the midst of that, that you'd be thankful for what you have or what you are.
1: Yes, I think that has also made me think about how everything you do in life, it sends a message, and you don't know who's ever going to receive that message. Yeah. It's what you do in your life. And as avowedly my grandfather said on his on his deathbed, you say that, on his deathbed, he said to his children that, I've been talking even when I've been silent, mm-hmm. saying that everything I did in my life was to show you how I think, you know, what matters, what is important in life. And obviously that's the way we should think of what we do is, and our attitudes. There's always somehow someone watching. It does make a difference, even if you don't know, and even if you will never know in your own lifetime. It's so important. What you do yourself, even in your inner mind and in private, it does matter to other people. We're all connected in that way.
0: Well, as a result of the witness and the seeds planted both by your father mm-hmm. and your grandparents, you have this awakening to right and wrong, mm-hmm. and then an interest in the Catholic faith. But you can still have that and be a bit detached. At what point do you become engaged in the Catholic faith?
1: I started going to those courses with introductions to the faith. And there I was very impressed, actually, and attracted by... It was quite important to me that there were sort of a good reasoning, a sound reasoning about it, that logic wasn't forbidden, that there was an intellectual tradition, that if you had questions, very specific and sometimes even, you know, stupid, basic questions, there were explanations. That was very, very important to me because it showed me that this is something that people take seriously. It's not just a figment of their mind. It's not something that they make up to comfort themselves. No, this is serious. They take it seriously. So it, for me, it then became a serious option. But then I think, and then I did go to see a priest for a few times. And of course, I think it was in those conversations, some of the things he said, some of the things that made me start thinking about it, realizing that that this respect for truth that I think I somehow had before, it was actually a respect for God, and that also a realization that that the evil that I had encountered in the world that I've all started to think about, it was something that I could also have part in, that I wasn't such a great person that I had thought. That was also, I think, a very, very important issue, that I'm sort of part of the problem, that the problems of the world are not, I can't sit on the side being detached from it and think about it philosophically. I'm part of it all, and I'm part of the problem, and I need to, that confrontation was also, I think, a moment of truth, and I realizing that that was also an encounter with God. You know, to see things that I hadn't seen before.
0: Yeah, St. John in his first letter, which is a part of the daily readings today, mm-hmm. expressed almost the self-realization of the fact that you've been touched by God mm-hmm. is when you realize you've been touched by God. You see yourself differently.
1: Yeah.
0: And even as you expressed that you used to have a certain attitude about mm-hmm. truth and the way you would mm-hmm. hit people with the, mm-hmm. Your opinions, mm-hmm. but you came to a realization that, well, that's not exactly right. So you're starting to be changed by grace yourself.
1: Yes, and obviously if you have a relativist mindset, you don't need to think very carefully about the bad things you've done in life. Mm-hmm. But if you start thinking more carefully about it, then those things, you know, become more pressing. And I think at that point it was, I did change the way I looked on myself and the world also, definitely. That was a very important part, I think, of that journey we're talking about, realizing my own weaknesses, my own faults, basically repenting somehow.
0: Yeah, that's a necessary part of the journey.
1: Yeah, definitely. Yeah. Very, very. I remember, I mean, precisely that conversation, those days when I realized, there's something wrong here. And it's not just wrong with the world, it's wrong with me. You know,
0: Well, as you went through that training, of course, you started encountering aspects of the Catholic faith that were a whole lot different than your Lutheran upbringing. Not just because you may not have been trained well, but now all of a sudden there's confession, there's the sacraments, there's teachings about Mary, there's other theological differences. How did you deal with those in your journey?
1: Well, I think, there were lots of things like that to think of. And I think particularly about the role of the church as an institution and the role of sort of having all those dogmas and being expected to believe in them. And I think that was even before my conversion. I bought this, it's a book this thick by Karl Orff, summarizing the most important dogmas.
0: It's still that thick.
1: And it's quite interesting reading. And also, if you've got problems falling asleep, it might also help a bit. It's very interesting, but somehow tiring as well. And so there were, of course, there are lots of things you're expected to suddenly believe in. But I think for me, it wasn't any particular singular explanation. It was more a sense that when I had questions, you could really get explanations. I did have the privilege of having good teachers at that point, several, and also, I think, well-informed friends. So I could talk, you know, more informally with them, who knew a lot about those things, and who would explain things in very good ways. Also, sort of very sort of theoretically and factual, they could give explanations, and that was very important, I think, to encounter those people as well. But and then after a while, I think I sort of get a sense of security. Okay, if I have questions, there are answers, and there is a discussion going on, and this discussion has been going on for 2,000 years. I'm not the first one who's thinking about this, so it's sort of I can relax. I don't have to scrutinize everything, every single, you know, paragraph in every single statement that any pope has made, because I can have a general sense of confidence in the whole process, you know? Okay, so we've got lots of smart people who've been thinking about those things. They've had church meetings quarreling about it. And this has been going on for centuries. Yeah. And maybe I'm not the smartest in this whole group, you know?
0: The audience, I mean, you understand, you have a PhD in business, and you teach business organization.
1: Yeah.
0: And I'm thinking the way you're describing how you're drawn to the church, it's very order of this, it makes sense, it fits together, which impressed me too when it came to the faith, that the Catholic faith, even though just a summary is that thick, yet it fits together.
1: Yeah.
0: There's an order, it's reasonable, it makes sense. It doesn't mean that you look at a difficult doctrine like the Trinity or the true presence of Christ in the Eucharist. Still take the faith to recognize, but there's a reason behind the things that we believe. And I love that, as our recent Holy Father John Paul had emphasized so importantly, the relationship between faith and reason.
1: And I think maybe the closer you come to faith, maybe those things matter perhaps less and less, because that's not really the core of the faith. But I think those questions sort of about logics and intellectual matters, they can be a stumbling block. So it's very, very important to have that reasoning. And it's important not to forget it, because when people put questions to you, it can be about those things.
0: Well, wouldn't you say probably, if you forget those, then you end up like maybe where your father ended up, in Catholic name only, but not knowing the faith very well. Talk a bit about the actual coming into the church. Was that a big event for you? Or?
1: You mean that day? And yes, of course it was. It was in this church. It was on the day of the Holy Heart of Jesus. Is that the way you say it? No, the confession was on that day.
0: Okay.
1: And the reception, so to say, it was the First Communion. It was on the day of the Immaculate Heart of St. Mary. And yes, it was... I was nervous in a way, I think, that I'm not usually in public situations. It was like, don't know, it was, and my mother was there, and my father had sent me flowers, which was nice because I knew then that he was happy for it.
0: Yeah.
1: Yes, it was, maybe I am Swedish also in that way that when you come to the deepest feelings, maybe it's also difficult to talk about.
0: Express.
1: It's not so easy to express, I guess.
0: All right. Well, your vocation, you teach in business, but you also on the side find yourself in a bit apologetic areas. Talk to the audience a bit like that, because you've been in the press defending issues of the faith.
1: Yes, I've been working a bit like a bit as a opinion journalist, and I still write, you know, columns, commentaries. I sometimes participate in debates and in television. Mm-hmm. And on those occasions, I sometimes the issue is about morality, I think it's. I think I then have the opportunity to present things that are sort of unheard of for a Swedish audience, because there is such a very sort of politically correct weighs so heavily on the public debate in Sweden that there are some things that are just taken for granted, and there are some things that you don't talk about. You know, there are taboos, and there are just with very basic, I think, understanding of some of the things that I think are very intensely discussed in the United States. Mm-hmm. If you just have a small knowledge about that, you can make a huge impact, I think, in Sweden.
0: Yeah. I would say that, especially from the United States perspective, often when we think of Sweden, we think about the sexual freedoms that have become such a just an accepted part of Swedish culture. Now, is that one of those things you just take for granted, or is that one of those things you don't talk about in Swedish culture, or both and?
1: It's a mix, I think. For instance, it is taken for granted that the sexual revolution was a good thing, and that abortion should be allowed, that sexual liberty is a good thing for women, and so on. There's that it has to do with women's liberation. There are lots of things that are taken for granted. But it's also taboo in the sense that you can't really talk about openly about abortions, about the consequences for women, about the consequences for society. It has been for quite a long time, I would say, an area where only one opinion is allowed. It's slowly changing, though. I think it's getting now. It's opening up a bit. You can actually talk about it a little bit more freely, and which is important, I think.
0: Well, as you are, what you're saying then also is that you have broken through some of those areas and actually speak the teaching of the church on some of these areas. Are you received well?
1: Yes, I think I am, because I.
0: Are you giving women courage to join you in that position?
1: I don't know if I am. It's just that I think that I think when I discuss those things, I'm sort of careful not to try to be not too aggressive, which is very easy to be when you believe something strongly. I try to rather sort of invite people to think about things in a new way. And people are interested in it. And I think there is, as I mentioned the word politically correct before, and I think there is sort of a received opinion about this that doesn't really correspond to what people in general feel. I think people in general are much more open-minded and do know from their own lives that those things aren't completely unproblematic. So if I say things in TV or in an opinion piece, people think, yeah, well, it's not, yeah, actually, she's got a point there. And even if they don't agree completely, they are open. And I do get, you know, thank you notes and people who are grateful and people who say, it's quite important what you said there. And it's, so I think there is an openness among people in general, I think.
0: Well, your own experience of realizing the right and wrong just from your own conscience, even though you weren't believing in God at the time. You know, we're staying in our hotel. It's just a block away from here. Mm. And I arrived on Friday night late. Mm. I got to the hotel 1 a.m. Mm. And the streets were full of people. Saturday night, full of young people. Mm. And I was thinking as I looked at that, that's the children of the sexual revolution. So yeah. As you look at your culture now, you're looking at these young people who are the second generation of that.
1: Yes.
0: I mean, how do you see the status of things here in Sweden as a result of that?
1: How I see it?
0: Yeah.
1: I think that young people today, unfortunately, not all of them have a very strong sense of their own value. I think maybe they're a bit reckless with themselves and with one another. But I do think that they also have an openness for something different, a longing, and precisely because they see the consequences of this in their own lives and in the life of others. For them, I think freedom, when it comes to lifestyle, it's not something new, it's not a promising, it's a sort of dreary reality, if you see what I mean. It's something that's always... All options have always been open. No one has ever told them you shouldn't do this, you shouldn't do that, or not very strongly at any rate. They've always been told that everything is open, you could do anything you like. And I think maybe very early on in life, they realize that if nothing matters, well, then nothing matters. Then it's not very interesting either. It's not very important either. They realize, I think, they can become, I think, quite disillusioned quite early on in life. And among the people who agree with me when I say things that aren't very often said in Sweden in the public debate, among those people are quite often young people who've just simply had enough.
0: I think that's a sense in which why conversions like yours are very timely.
1: Yeah.
0: I mean, truly very timely. You had talked about being brought up in a sense where maybe the main morality was be kind. Which can often express itself as being hyper-tolerant. Mm. Well, the scriptures talk about speaking the truth in love, and that might include kindness, but love is a real caring for another person to help them understand what's true in a gentle way. And I think a conversion like yours at this time is very timely. Let's say that we've got some people watching us who are right now where you were. What would you like to maybe say to them as words of encouragement for their own journey?
1: I would like to say, be very careful to keep your sense of truth, of honesty. And if you follow honestly the truth, then you will find your way home. And take your time. It's there's one direction, there is one God, and as long as you keep that direction in your life, you will end up in the right place.
0: Might even encourage him to consider prayer, talking to that God up there that is our great loving creator.
1: I think pursuing truth, that is a prayer.
0: Yeah.
1: In my mind.
0: Which it was for your own life.
1: Yes.
0: But you didn't realize it at the time, but you know, as you look back.
1: As I said, I think as a personal advice from me specifically, I think that this the importance of truth, and how that is so intimately connected with God, that if you're honest, if you're faithful to the truth, you're also faithful to God, and that may help you in the most diverse situations, I think.
0: All right, Charlotta, thank you very much for your witness and for joining us on the journey home, and thank you all. God bless.

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3: Christ led Peter and James and John to the top of a mountain, and in their gaze he was transfigured between Moses, the lawgiver, and Elijah the prophet. All social order, all law, all teaching, science, intellectual activity has to be ordered on Christ in order to be honest to themselves. And when Christ is transfigured, a light comes from him. It doesn't shine on him. Spotlights shine on celebrities because they depend on an audience. If the people applaud and follow them, if they have fans, then they are considered stars. But when the crowds go away and their name fades, then they cease being stars. Not so with Christ. He is the light of the world. And we must be very careful not to try to make Christ into a celebrity, not to honor him simply because he is honored by others, not to praise him the way the people did when he came in to Jerusalem on Palm Sunday, but to watch him on the cross and to see in the darkest moments when he seemed a failure, his divinity. We should not try to measure the success of the gospel by the number of peoples we gather together, the number of churches we build, our popularity in the eyes of the world, our acceptability, the prestige and influence we may have in the world. All these things may be signs that we are accomplishing our evangelical commission, but they can also be illusions. Christ is the light of the world, and he enlightens all those who look to him.
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4: 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We explore the church's teaching on capital punishment. And after an AI chatbot led her 14-year-old son to die by suicide, one mother shares her story of fighting for justice.
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1: The most glorious work of all, to praise God in his kingdom.
0: Moved by the Spirit.
1: One who lives in love lives in God. And God lives in him.
2: What a wonderful thing is our church. This whole network is built on trust. The essence of evangelization is to tell everybody Jesus loves you. We're all called to be great saints. Don't miss the opportunity.
3: Well, how are you? I still got my cold. We kind of become attached to each other, you know. You get attached even to a cold. Anyway, I brought you something I thought you would like to see. I got this very nice lady sent me this from Spain. It's handmade. Now, please don't lose your hat, okay? He has a problem keeping his hat on. And now, here we go. That's good. Now, this is a picture of the child Jesus. As you know, it's a statue. This is a torch. Years and years and centuries ago, they had to have torches. And so, this is a torch. And he'd been looking and looking for a lost soul. And there he's put out his torch. Now, he's got this little bell around his hand, and he's trying very hard to hold on to this little black sheep. You say, why'd you got a black sheep? Well, that's the one he's looking for. But here's a problem he has, see? The problem is that he caught him, but the black sheep, well, he's just not too sure he wants to go along. And so what's happening? He's crying. Here's a little handkerchief. And the child Jesus is crying because even though he caught up with him, what do you know? He doesn't want to follow Jesus. See? And I think I brought it for you to see because I think, well, this little straw hat, I think it's real cute. Isn't it cute? It's got a little ribbon back here. Made out of satin. He looks good with it. I just have a hard time keeping it on him. But anyway, let's put your hat on. There. But even though our dear Lord looks and looks for us, so many turn away. That's a problem, huh? He never. See, the fact he's crying and he had to put his torch out because he caught him. But he doesn't want to change. See, that's the story of this little statue that was handmade in Spain. And I just couldn't resist showing him to you. Because tonight, we're going to talk about forgiveness. And, well, I think we are. Anyway. We're going to talk about forgiveness. And you know, one of the people we have a hard time forgiving, do you know who that is? Huh? Is ourself. Huh? Isn't that strange? Sometimes we find it easier to forgive somebody who did something rather stupid. And we can kind of forgive, especially if they live 800 miles away. And we don't have to talk to them every day. And we can forgive those kind of people real quick. But gee, there's a point now that we carry us with us all day, all night. And I've often wondered why it is so. Because people go to confession. See, if this little fellow would go to confession, he'd be all white. How you like that, huh? And then the baby wouldn't be crying. I used to say, this baby's dressed up, I can tell you. He is dressed up. He's got these little pants on, and he's got slippers, and But see, he's crying because there's no change. And I think people who do not forgive themselves, see, I think we do God a dishonor. You know, one of the virtues most pleasing to Jesus is trust. If you go to confession, and you already lived it up, okay? Let's get a big sinner, not these little bitty ones, you know, that, you know, just yell at people and never really do anything big. Let's get a big one. And you've gone to confession. You really made a good confession. Now you walk out. You say, well, I feel humbled. Well, is that humility? I don't know. I'm not sure. Why? Because you didn't forgive yourself. And you would think it would be easier to forgive yourself because you can excuse yourself. Don't you excuse yourself? Yeah, so-and-so made me do it. You ever say that? If she wasn't such a pill, I wouldn't have lost my temper. You ever say that? Yeah, we all say that. We blame somebody else. Well, maybe if you lived in the desert, then what would you do? You had nobody to blame. So that's one thing we do. We're not humiliated so much, because humility makes me know myself. Do you know yourself? Hmm? Are you one of this? Are you this little guy here? This little black sheep? Do you really want forgiveness? Now, I've heard a lot of people say, well, I

just a new idea. You've gone to confession, and Father's given you penance, and you know in your heart that God himself has forgiven you. I absolve you. Oh, what a beautiful thing to hear. Now, you start walking away, and you're going to do one of two things. Your heart is going to burst with joy as you're back with the Lord. Or you're going to just lament, and you're going to think what? Of God? No. Of being grateful? No. Of being regretful. You really can't believe you did this, and so you don't forgive yourself. You say, well, I don't feel forgiven. Oh, you can't go by your feelings. You see, our church teaches us that once you've made a good confession, and that priest says, I absolve you, that's the Lord. See? But now when you go away, you think about it. You get up the next morning and you think, oh no, why did I do that? Now that's a total lack of trust. Total lack of trust in the awesome forgiveness of God. See? You remember the time I said on the air, go to confession. And when you're done, go out and have a big ice cream soda. Celebrate. And a man wrote to me, he says, you know, I hadn't gone to confession in 30 years. Do you mind if I went and had a pizza? I said, oh, have 20 pizzas. But see, we have to celebrate. We have to just go and say, thank you, thank you, thank you, thank you, Jesus. Because that kind of remorse is not of God. See, if you look at Peter and then look at Judas, you think, well, Judas did pretty good. He threw those silver coins back. They didn't want them. And he hung himself. Oh, wait a minute. That was not accepting forgiveness. It wasn't even asking for it. See, he despaired. Now, Peter comes along and he cries and cries and cries. And, you know, in the boat, you remember after the resurrections, the apostles went fishing. That's why I think they were Italian Jews. Nobody will prove me wrong. I don't think you will. But only Italian Jews would think about eating after the resurrection. You and I think, well, I'm Italian, so I would have said, wow, he's risen. What's for supper? That's what I would have said. And they went out fishing. As usual, they caught nothing. Then this stranger comes along and says, friends, have you caught anything? Well, I read that every so often because there's so much in it. And Peter now was very honest. And that's how you have to be after confession. Yeah, I did this, and I'm sorry, Lord. And I'm going to try not to ever do it again. With joy in your heart. And that's what Peter had. Peter had just not too long ago, a few days, denied his Lord 3 times. He was forgiven. See, the merciful Jesus appeared to Peter first. I wouldn't have. I'm sure you wouldn't have. You'd have said, you louse. Or if you may call him something worse. All I did for you, I made you the head of this church, and what do you do? He didn't say anything like that. Nothing. How would you have felt when you threw that net and he said, starboard side? And he throws the net, and here comes these big fish. 150. Now, it's interesting as to what Peter did. He was so excited to see the Lord and to have been forgiven that he jumped. He jumped into the water, put a kind of mantle on, and he jumped into the water to get to Jesus before anybody else could get to him. Would you have done this, all you people that feel so sorry for yourself? That was a big sin.

0: To deny you know the Lord is a form of betrayal. I don't know this man. You've been with him 3 years. Pretty big. But what does Peter do? He runs towards Jesus. All of you tonight that feel so hung up by your own feelings and sins, you don't have to feel forgiven. You are forgiven. See, that's what faith is. Faith tells me I am forgiven. And because I am forgiven, I can rejoice. What did our Lord say, huh? If your sins are as scarlet, oh, what? What's going to happen? They shall be made white as snow. See? Oh, don't take him out. He's okay. He's just being a little boy. Don't bother me any. See, I want you to have such confidence in the Lord. That's what I hope the new temple will do. I hope when you go there, if you go there, that you'll find such hope at seeing the beauty of the Lord, the majesty of God, that we don't see that anymore. We're so computerized. You think one day we'll wake up and we'll be so computerized your mother can wind you up and off you go for the whole day. But see, it's all nothing. It's all nothing. And I bet you feel good spending hours and hours playing in that computer. I went to Las Vegas years and years ago for one of these cable shows, you know. And I was shocked to see all these old ladies in their 70s and 80s getting off that plane, running for a slot machine. I mean, they just got off the plane. And the airport's kind of smart. I mean, they line them up for a bunch of dummies coming off the plane. You don't have a chance to win. You can keep putting nickels and quarters and half dollars. And the next, you can be there 5 hours, and the next guy that comes along gets them all. They're all fixed. I know, my uncle used to have slot machines. Yeah. I come from the other side of the tracks, see? And he knew I was hungry one day, and I went in his place of business, let's put it that way. Yeah, it was interesting. And he looked at me and he said, "You want to play slot machine?" I said, "I don't have any money." "I'll give you a few nickels." And he said, "Wait a minute, it's broken." I said, "Really?" "Well, kind of." Went in the back of it and he started fiddling around with the slot machine, and I put one nickel in and it emptied. Boom. And I brought him home in a bag, a little paper bag, and my mother looked at me, "Where did you get all that money?" She thought I stole it somewhere, you know. And you can't steal that many nickels. I said, "I won them." "Where?" "Uncle Honey's place." "Oh yeah? Bring them back." "You didn't win them. He fixed the machine." I said, "Well, I got him." I didn't care if he fixed the machine or not, you know? Oh, dear Lord. That I'm a nun is the miracle of the century. And I enjoy it, besides. I just don't have any more slot machines or uncles to play with. But you see, we like to live by illusions. And I remember when we got to the hotel, oh boy, you sit down for breakfast, they got something you can play with, see? you go to the phone, you got something in there you can bet on or do something, see? I couldn't eat my breakfast because there was this little thing in front of me, you know, and I thought, this is stupid. Everything was, and this one lady, I passed her early in the morning. I was trying to get away from the place. You know, I had NBC or CBS with me, and they were taking pictures all over the place. And I didn't want them to see me in this place we were in. I got up as early as I could, and we walked through. And this old lady, she had to be early 80s. I bet she had the strongest arm in town. The strongest arm. Well, I went for lunch, and there she was. I went supper time, and by golly, she was at the same machine. And I wanted so bad to say, lady, you got one foot in the grave. You're not going to win, no matter how long you stay there. But she was having such a good time losing quarters. Now, why is it? That's what I want to know. You're going by feelings, right? You want to go by feeling? Okay. They all feel good. But when they leave, oh, they may make a couple $100. Sometimes people, when they feel guilty, will send me 10%. You know, and they'll say, I was in Las Vegas. Well, that's interesting. I want to say, what are you doing there? And I won. But don't say how much they won. And this is 10%. $10. Well, you didn't win very much. I'd like to know what you lost. Nobody ever tells me what they lost. But they said at the end, every letter mostly will say, we had such a good time. Well now, do we know how to have a good time? Don't you think if you've not been to confession 10, 20, 30, 40 years, don't you think that you'd have a better time by going to confession and say, Lord, you're so wonderful. You have forgiven me all my sins. Oh, that has to be the most wonderful feeling, if you want a feeling, in the whole world. All that burden, all that guilt is gone. You know, Mary Magdalene had a lot. That she had seven devils. What's that mean? Well, it means she did every possible sin you could think of. She did it. Now, your mind, see, is where you make a mistake. When Mary Magdalene went into that banquet hall, you got to wonder how she got in there. Women were not allowed unless she'd been there before. And the man said, you know, the big shot there said, well, if this was a prophet, he'd know what kind of woman this is. And I wanted to say, how do you know, buddy? How do you know what kind of woman this is? See, we just are kind of sometimes hypocritical. Mary Magdalene was grateful. And she was so grateful, she cried. Oh, she must have had a long list. She cried, and she got our dear Lord's feet all wet. She had long, beautiful hair, and she took her hair and wiped them off. Everybody was criticizing her. Now, I know some of you by temperament are not emotional. You go to confession, you say all your sins and you walk out, and that's the end of it. You don't feel anything. That's okay. Don't worry about it. The Lord never said, blessed are those who feel good after confession. You're lucky you got in there, most of you. And even though it's dark, you wish something would open up and you'd fall through the floor. But you see, you got to thank God. In my, this little guy here, isn't he cute? I think he's cute. He's crying. Crying because you won't go. See, while you're frustrated over yourself and thinking of yourself all the time, he's crying. He's crying. He wants you to come back. You say, well, I know that priest. He's worse than I am. Well, so what? When he's in that confessional, he's Jesus to you. He'll have to account for his own sins. But he has a special gift from God. Why don't you go, huh? Why don't you say, well, I'm not going to feel anything. Oh, I think you will. You all know when you sin and how bad you feel about it. Now, you can get to a point. You know, I talked one time years and years and years and years ago to a man who, well, he just did the wrong kind of things, you know. I said to him, don't you feel bad when you do these terrible things? He said, I used to. I said, you used to? Well, I don't anymore. You don't want to get to the hardened state, you see, where nothing really matters. And what happens, huh? Well, when you don't go to confession year after year after year after year, you run the risk of having a hard heart. And I'll make a bet you have a hard time forgiving, huh? Some of you wake up in the morning and you got Aunt Susie on your mind. And you hate Aunt Susie, or you hate your mother-in-law, or you hate your father-in-law, or you hate somebody. But see, what happens if you die with hatred in your heart? Not too good. Not too good. And you got to think that the person you hate the most here may be the first one to greet you at the pearly gates. Now what would you do? Ever think of that? Would you look at that individual and say, you're here? Reminds me of the little classroom I gave a talk to years ago. I forget, they were sixth grade or something like that. And I said, how many of you want to go to heaven? Everybody lifted up his hand except one little kid. He was like, oh, I said, you don't want to go to heaven? He said, not if this gang goes. Haven't we always somewhere felt that way? You look at this pill and you think, oh, Lord, I'll never be able to make heaven if he's there. I told you several times about the woman who came to me so upset. I mean, her husband was something else. And they got the last sacraments before he died. He went to confession. They were baptized. I mean, he got the whole works. And she was mad as a hornet. And I said, well, aren't you happy? No, she said, I am not happy. He was a rat all our life. Oh, boy, that's pretty bad, you know. I said, but he went to confession. He was baptized. Yeah, that's what makes me mad. The louse is going straight to heaven. I didn't know how to answer her. I said, but, well, I said, you got to be happy about it. No, I'm not. I want him to suffer a little bit. Like 50 years, I want him to suffer in purgatory. I said, well, what a great gift from God that he forgave you having if you got baptized on your deathbed, what a grace, huh? Boom. Well, she wasn't happy over it. See, there's a deep-rooted punishment we want to give everybody. We don't mind if people go to heaven that have offended us. We just want them to suffer a little bit. Miserably suffer, and then we feel better about it. You know, in the old days, vaudeville days, they used to say, go break a leg, which meant, I hope you're successful. What a way to do that. Somebody said to me about 18 years ago, 17 years ago, I thought he was serious. He wanted me to break a leg. But see, we're a punishing people. We don't mind even forgiving sometimes, but we just want everybody that hurt us to suffer a little bit. Slip on a banana peel, do anything. But don't be happy. Why? Because you hurt me. Well, see, that isn't Jesus. When our dear Lord on that cross said, Father, forgive them. Now, that would have been sufficient. But he excused them. He said, they don't know what they're doing. Oh, hey. If we're Christian and we read this book, I not only have to forgive, I have to excuse. I don't think people know what they do. Most of the time, we don't know how we aggravate everybody. We think everybody aggravates me. But you aggravate people. You know, when women used to wear hats in church? Used to. Some do. I always sat in back of somebody, the little I went to church, who had the biggest hat in town. I mean, you know, and the sisters I was taught at school and hated with all my heart. I thought they were the meanest creatures on God's earth. I always thought that's where they were black. I used to look at them like I was trying to find out what makes a nun so mean. Anyway, so they would look at you and like, what'd you just do? You know, it looked like it was accusatory. I don't think they do that today. And maybe it was just me. But you see, we have to look at each other not only with a forgiving heart, and it has nothing to do with feelings. It has to do with faith. You say the Our Father, huh? You do? Mm-hmm. Forgive us, as I forgive. You really mean that? You know what you just said? Forgive me, Lord, as I forgive. Oh, boy. Well, then that's what you're asking for. Give your neighbor the benefit of the doubt. You know, they don't mean it. They really don't. Most of them are being themselves. Some people are very frank. They think they're being honest. Where did you buy that horrible dress? Well, if you think it's horrible, we can't help that. You don't have to say it. Just, I'm being honest. No, you're being very hurting. Do you like this painting? It's horrible. Who made it? I did. Oh, really? You obviously don't have any talent. And we call that being honest. Did you ever do that? Be honest? You can't afford to be honest all the time. You know, I sometimes I've given talks, well, I used to give a lot of them, and things would come out of me I never put there. I don't know where they came from, but there they were, and they would come out. And I was at a big convention in Florida, and that week, I bet we got 20, 25 letters where husbands left their wives. They were married 25, 30 years. And during the talk, this kind of dawned on me, see? And I start to say that, you know, you men out there, I say, we get a lot of letters of men leaving their wives. And I said, you men, after you get in your 50s or 60s, look around for some young chick. I said, your bald head is no morning sunrise. I thought Father Bertolucci was going to fall off his chair. And I didn't mean to hurt anybody, bald head. I can't help you have no hair. And I don't know what made me say that. They all laughed, though. I mean, everybody was hysterical about it, but I don't know what made me say it. See, now, if somebody was offended, it wasn't my fault, because I don't know where it just came out. That's all. Now, if they would say, I'm mad at Mother Angelica, and I'm never going to speak to her again, it would be kind of stupid. See, because things come out of us that we don't mean, you know? If I saw somebody that had a kind of rainbow dress on, you didn't know what was coming next, you know? I wouldn't like it. And I couldn't say, oh, you look beautiful. I just wouldn't say anything. We have to watch out when you're dealing with your children before you say something hurtful. Why don't you think of what you would feel if somebody said to you what you're about to say to them? Because it's people, we get hurt very easily today over a little thing. So we don't mean them. We're just kind of being ourselves. It's a part of our fallen nature. But if I think ahead of time, and if I have hurt somebody, why not just say I'm sorry? I had a couple run, they were having trouble. I said to the man, why don't you send your wife some roses? He said, are you nuts? I said, no, I think it'd be a wonderful gesture. He said, nope, she'll think I'm stepping out. Oh, I said, she wouldn't think that. That's a beautiful thing to do. He said, you're sure? I said, positive. Well, a couple of days later, I got a phone call. And she said her name, and she said, something terrible happened. I said, what? My husband sent me roses. I said, isn't that nice? She said, no, he's stepping out. I said, yes, I know. You do? I said, yes. Who is it? I said, me. I'm the one that told him to send you those roses. See, we judge wrongly. And then you wonder why things happen in your life. See, give your neighbor the benefit of the doubt. And be careful what you say. Then, when we're ready to go to confession, we have to be honest. Say, Father, I hurt somebody's feelings because I told them what I thought was the truth and it turned out to be a disaster. Be honest. You can't fool God. He knows. All of you are hiding in the dark. Hey, forget it. He sees you, dark, light, whatever. He sees you. And he knows. You can't hide from God. All he wants you to say is, Father, I have sinned before you and heaven. And I'm sorry. Now, is that so hard? No, that's not hard. So what is standing between you and becoming a white sheep? Pride. I don't think there's one priest that hasn't heard it all. You say, well, he knows me. Well, there's thousands of priests around. Go somewhere else. Put a handkerchief on your mouth and they won't know who you are. The Lord never said the priest has to know who it is. It's like the woman that went to confession and she accused herself of putting on makeup. And Father said, that's not a sin. For you, Molly, it's a necessity. You know, we get so foolish, you know. So he knows you. Well, he probably heard more about you than you know yourself. See, a little humility can go a long way. You never should be surprised at what you did, only what you haven't done, if you had the opportunity. You know, years ago I used to help a lot of women who had strayed. And even though they were prostitutes, even they had something in their character that was so generous. They'd give you anything. Maybe that was their problem. But in the worst of us, Francis Thompson, if you listened a month ago or so, the one who saved him from the gutter was a prostitute. Took him in, took care of him, healed him. And when she felt he finally got a chance for his poetry to be known, she went away. She disappeared. She didn't want to spoil it for him. I thought that was heroic virtue, even from a prostitute. So the worst of us can rise to heroic virtue. You can't write anybody off. You can't. Don't have to make yourself a doormat, but you can't write them off. Until that moment comes when they breathe their last, there's always a chance. Always. I brought the baby tonight because nobody is afraid of a child. Nobody. Well, you shouldn't be. And I brought him with tears in his eyes, holding a black sheep. Are you one? Are you one? I think it's a good example here of the hurt in his little heart that you won't come back. If you haven't been to confession, you know, the miracle is confession. You can go from this color to pure, pure white. Think about it. Will you tonight? But would you be free of this little guy even with these little flowers in his hat? Would you be afraid to go up to him and say, Jesus, I'm a poor sinner. Forgive me. You know what he'd do? Oh, he'd run up with his little feet, running like crazy, just to hug your knees. That's what he'd do. Then why are you so afraid? That's why I want to promote devotion to the child Jesus. Maybe it'll take away your fear. And you'll run to him, and he'll run to you. And then you'll be forgiven once for all in that beautiful little box. We have a call. Hello?
1: Hello.
0: Hi, where are you from?
1: I'm from Louisiana.
0: Oh, good. And what is your question?
1: I'd like to know what would be the first step in forgiving yourself.
0: The first step?
1: Yes, ma'am.
0: Okay. I think the first step of forgiving yourself is to realize that God has forgiven you. And you're a lesser being. You see, you remember the parable in the gospel where this man owed his employer $9 million? Ooh, boy, if I owed $9 million, ooh, I'd be one grease spot on that floor. Well, he was forgiven $9 million. I have a couple million. Anybody wants to take that away, I'll show you rejoicing you never saw before. But now this man, you see, somebody owed him $15. $15. And he wouldn't forgive. We put him in jail. Now, once you realize, you see, right, that we have offended the good God, all holy, all majestic, and he said, hey, I'm going to write it off. You don't owe me a thing. Oh. Well, you're the one with the $15, see? So I would think the first step is to look at the attributes of God. I may possess compassion. God is compassion. I may possess a little bit of mercy, but he is mercy. And if you know in your heart, in your mind, that we have offended a great God, and he's written it off. He said, it's okay. You're sorry, I forgive you. That's the joy that we miss. Why? Because we're concentrating on the $15 instead of the $9 million. Makes a big difference, huh? Secondly, I would ask Our Lady to help you. Why? Because she stood at the foot of the cross. She also forgave those who crucified him. She's your mother. She's your mother. Well, now go to her and say, sweet mother, please teach me how to forgive myself. You pick up the pieces, see? You know, our Lord told Angela Filigno, one of my favorite saints, the past is dead, he said. Some poor woman in Coleman today, last night, gone back to the farm, lost about 20,000 chickens. It's a lot. The electricity went off, and before they could do anything, there were that many chickens dead. Did you ever smell that many chickens dead? No? Thank God. Because when we passed from that point to that point, it was awesome. Terrible. Well, why do you keep thinking of that when it's gone? The past is dead, the Lord said. The future, unborn. Unborn. You say, well, I'm afraid I'll fall into that sin again. Yeah, you need to be afraid. But ever grateful that he forgave you. I would use those children. A little humility wouldn't hurt you. Wouldn't hurt you. When you get up in the morning, say, Lord, keep me today from serious sin. We have another call. Hello?
2: Hello?
0: Hi. Where are you from?
2: From Massachusetts.
0: Oh, good. And what is your question?
2: My question is, like, why do people go to jail?
0: Hmm? Why do they go to jail?
2: Mm-hmm. Like, they choose a life to go to be there, or... Sometimes I don't understand that.
0: Well, I think it is hard to understand why people lie and cheat. The law has to punish, you see. You know, when it was a mortal sin to eat meat on Friday or not to go to Mass on Sunday, everybody went to Mass. And you couldn't stuff a piece of meat down anybody's throat if you tried. And now... they don't care about anything. You're supposed to substitute. I want to know what you substituted last Friday. What? Nothing. You didn't even think about it. Didn't know it was Friday. It takes a little bit of fear, but the law is the law. And if there wasn't a punishment with law, you have no right to kill. You have no right to steal somebody. That's the commandments. You have no right to covet. If you do, you got to take the consequences. And you see, we all suffered. I know my liberal brother don't believe in original sin. Boy, you're in trouble. And you can read a newspaper and tell me there was no original sin, because the consequences are still there. You know, to me, spaghetti is, without question, the most wonderful food in the world. Now, you may think that liver sausage is the most wonderful food. Fine. I think it's spaghetti. But now that I'm 76, I can't eat the tomato sauce. So now what? I know if I eat a big platter of spaghetti, or a second helping on top of that, I am going to have one rip-roaring stomachache. Say, what's the point? Well, the point is I know I'm going to have a stomachache. Now I eat it anyway. Who am I going to blame for the stomachache? Me. I'd say it was worth it. That's stupid. It's not, that isn't worth it. I take Alka-Seltzer, Tums, Maalox, all these things. What if I had just shut up and not eaten the spaghetti? There's other food there. So what? I refuse then to accept consequences. So if you kill or you lie or you rob, there are consequences. Has to be. If there were no consequences, if there wasn't a punishment, you wouldn't be able to walk out in the street tomorrow. Now, we sin. Why? Because we have what we call the consequent tendencies. I told you about the twins that came in to see me years ago, and they had one of these all-day suckers, this big. And one came in and said, "You want a lick?" It's kind of sloppy, you know. But I took it. I said, "Well, he doesn't have too many germs. He's too young." I went, "Mmm." He's real happy. The other one hid it behind his back. Now, these are twins. And he hid it. He didn't want me even to see it, let alone give it to me. And what is that? It's a consequence. He was baptized. He's a nice little pure kid. But selfish he was. His brother generous. These are consequences. I have to know that. I am Italian. I don't have much patience. I like everything done yesterday. Today is too late. I want it done yesterday. Well, sometimes you can't have it yesterday, see? So what? Well, I have to control myself. I have to know they're doing their best and I'm doing mine, and it's not going to be done until next week. But it's hard for me, see? I think if you're doing something for God, you got to do it now. Well, everybody don't feel that way. So that's a consequence for me. My Italian temper is not patient. I was born that way. I was almost 12 pounds when I was born. My grandmother said I looked like I was up and at 'em. Lots of hair, rosy cheeks, ready to go. I haven't stopped. She was right. But see, I live with 30-some sisters. Some are slow. I can't push them. They're slow. They eat slow. They work slow. They sleep slow. But I'm not like that, see? If I'm going to eat, I eat it and I wait. It's not very bright, but that's the way I am. It's in front of me, eat it. They take their butter or they eat one thing at a time. That aggravates me. By the time you eat, that aggravates you. By the time they eat their beans, the meat's cold. And I watch them eating one at a time, one at a time, one at a time. I say, "Isn't it cold?" "Yeah." "Doesn't it bother you?" "No." "I hate cold food. Why cook it if it's cold?" Now, nobody in my upstairs, my sisters, are saintly. They have to be saintly to live with me. They don't care if it's cold. They don't care if it takes them 20 minutes longer to eat than it takes me. See, we're all different. We all suffer from each other's consequences. Some people, I like to say, move. Well, they're not going to move. They don't see why they should move. Isn't that aggravating? Yeah. Some of you married people like that. One's very fast, the other one, Lord save us, can't move with a derrick. That's where we have to forgive and forgive and forgive. And now I got 30 seconds to tell you, please be generous to EWTN. Please be generous. It's very important. This network is yours, and we don't have anybody else but you. And these are summer months, and summer months are always hard. So please, before you go to bed tonight, make a resolution. In the morning, I'm going to think of Mother in a little envelope. Don't forget, I love you. Bye now.
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3: 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Always happy to have you do either one of those. 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It's 833-288-EWTN. That's 833-288-3986. It is the way that you can join us live here so that we can have that holy conversation together. 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That number once again, 833-288-EWTN. That's 833-288-3986. Might as well pick up the phone now and punch those numbers in and get your call up there so we can receive it. Or, you know, type in your text message and send it off to us so that we can receive it and talk about it today. Also, want to let you know that we love when you go to our Women of Grace website. We certainly do. That's womenofgrace.com. That is the way that you can get there. We've got all kinds of good things coming up, and I've been telling you about our upcoming Who is Mary study that's beginning on Thursday, October the 15th. It is an online event, so that means that you can join us very easily. You don't have to leave the comfort of your home. 6:30 p.m. to 8:30 p.m. Eastern Time is the period of time that we will be meeting on Thursday evenings for 6 weeks, beginning on October the 15th. Been telling you that's a big day, especially if you're a Carmelite, because that is the feast of St. Teresa of Avila, and as you know, she is kind of like the mother of the Discalced Carmelites. So marvelous way, marvelous day to come together to talk about a very important question so that we can arrive at a very, very true answer. And that question is, who is Mary? So this is one of the two options that we have in our Moments with Mary study series. We're hoping to add to that. Right now, we've got these two for you, though. And how foundational is this, right? Before we can really begin to explore Our Lady in the detail in which she deserves our attention, we have to know who she is. And through the course of this study, we're going to be finding that out by way of what sacred scripture tells us, by way of what the teachings of the church tell us, and also by way of the great theologians and saints who have populated our Catholic history and what they tell us about our Blessed Mother and about what it means to have true devotion to her. We can have a false devotion to Mary. You know, I don't know if we often think about that, but a false devotion to Mary would be placing her in the same category as we place God. Mary is not a god. We don't look at her even as a demigod. Our Blessed Mother is a creature like you and me, but she was preserved from the stain of original sin that God might fit for himself the perfect Ark of the Covenant that would carry him in flesh into the world, right? She is the mother of the second person of the Blessed Trinity made flesh, the incarnate God, Emmanuel, God with us, and that is our Lord Jesus Christ, who takes on our flesh that he might become for us our Redeemer, our Savior. So that is who Mary is in the broad stroke. But to come to understand the intricacy with which she was created, to come to understand her through the teachings of the church, the dogmas that are attentive to her, you know, that's a whole nother matter. But then to come into this, the answer to this question, who is Mary to me? It's one thing to look at her, you know, out there. It's another thing to look at her in here. And for those of you that can see me there on YouTube, I'm pointing to my heart. It's one thing to look at her out there. Here I'm pointing to the stratosphere, so to speak. Or I'm taking that same finger and pointing it to my heart. Who is she to me? And here's an even further question. Who would God have her be to be to me? Who would Jesus have her be to me? And once we can come to the answers of those questions, then we can get about the business of acquainting ourselves with Mary, opening our hearts up that she might, you know, share with us, and we might give her that privilege of coming to know us, and then we can enter into, I think, a type of relationship. I'm going to call it like a quasi illustration or a quasi, you know, depiction. Or maybe a quasi-relationship. I know what I'm trying to say. I'm not exactly finding the vocabulary right now. But in other words, we can enter into a type of the relationship that our Lord himself had with her. And that's what Jesus would have us do. He wants us to know his mother as he knew his mother. I've oftentimes heard very disparaging things about Our Lady and very dismissive things about her. You know, that she was simply, you know, an incubator for Jesus. Oh my goodness. What a horrible, horrible depersonalization of the one whom God chose to carry his son into the world. I mean, you know, really? How could you think that? Or she was just like, you know, any other woman. No, she was not like any other woman. God created her specific to this task, just like he created you specific to your task and your mission. And he gave her a preeminence above every other woman who would ever be. And he tells us about her. It's interesting because she bookends sacred scripture. She is there in Genesis 3:15, and then she is there in Revelation, first made known to us, I believe it's in Revelation 11:19, the very last verse in Revelation 11, and then further expounded upon right there in Revelation 12, even as it begins. She is the Ark of the New Covenant, the old Ark of the Covenant, the one of the Old Testament, that the Israelites carried with them, that contained the manna, the rod of Aaron, and contained the Ten Commandments, the tablets upon which God wrote those Ten Commandments, was a depiction of the one who would be the fulfillment of all of that, and that would be our Blessed Lady. Why is that? Because the one whom she carries in her womb, the one who was enfleshed in her womb, is the fulfillment of all that was contained within the Ark of that covenant. And so there's a direct correlation between the Ark of the Old Covenant and our Blessed Mother. And so she's not just like every other woman. She was specifically created by God. Imagine this. The Word made flesh. Now the Word. How did creation come into being? Creation came into being by way of the Word. God spoke and it was done. But that speaking is a person, that word is a person, second person of the Blessed Trinity, the Word of God. Well, the Word through whom all things were created, the Word creates his own mother, determines who she will be. And in the fullness of time, she comes, and in the fullness of time, she

0: 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Again, 833-288-3986. We're going to be right back. Stay tuned.
1: You know, you can make a false god out of your own happiness. I love talking about how to align your thinking with the Word of God, how that leads to a positive attitude, a healthier emotional life, and helps you make a bigger impact on the world. And that's all good motivation for making positive changes in your life. But there's a fine line here, friends. If you engage the spiritual life too obsessed about your own happiness, you're going to end up less happy. I wrote a book called I Am. It's about replacing negative self-talk with the life-giving words that God has to say about you. But guess where it ends? 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It's because we're called to love. And that's the Catholic difference. That's the path to true happiness. For more from my book, I Am, visit rewriteyourname.com. 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
3: This is Father Anthony Giambroni. The month of October is dedicated to the Holy Rosary. Let us pray. In the name of the Father, and of the Son, and of the Holy Spirit. Amen. Hail Mary, full of grace, the Lord is with thee. Blessed art thou among women, and blessed is the fruit of thy womb, Jesus. Holy Mary, Mother of God, pray for us sinners, now and at the hour of our death. Amen. In the name of the Father, and of the Son, and of the Holy Spirit. Amen.
4: This is a Did You Know moment with Sandra McDevitt. Did you know General Andrew Jackson, later President Jackson, thanked the Ursuline Sisters for their help in winning the Battle of New Orleans? In 1815, American troops were vastly outnumbered by the British in the Battle of New Orleans. General Jackson asked the Ursuline Sisters to pray for a miracle. A statue of Our Lady of Prompt Succor was brought into the convent's chapel, and a miracle was prayed for. The Americans defeated the British in 30 minutes. Thanking the sisters, General Jackson said, "Through the intercession of Our Lady of Prompt Succor, God granted us a miracle." In 1928, the Holy See chose Our Lady of Prompt Succor as patroness not only of New Orleans, but of Louisiana. I'm Sandra McDevitt for EWTN Radio.
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0: 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You are listening to Women of Grace Live, and I'm Johnette Williams. And oh, my goodness sakes, am I happy to be with you today. I certainly am. Love spending this time with you Monday through Friday as we discuss issues of importance to your life and your faith. Certainly hoping that you call us today. Use that toll-free number to reach us again, 833-288-EWTN. We love to receive your calls, and we also love to receive your text messages. You use the same number to text us as you do to call us. So it's very easy breezy for you, and I hope easy to remember for you to do. But you know what you got to do? You got to act on it. So do pick up that phone, punch in those numbers, join us here, or send us a text. We do have a text here. We're going to get to that immediately. We always appreciate receiving your text messages from us, and so we enjoy always having this opportunity to speak with you about the truths of the faith, about situations, about how it is that we bring our life of faith to bear, you know, in the ordinary and not so ordinary moments of our life. And we're going to have them both, right? We're going to have those ordinary moments that occur day by day, sort of like the mundanities of life, you know. But then we're going to have these moments that present themselves that either are showing us or giving us an opportunity to experience great joy, or opportunities to experience sorrow to the depths. And our text question is based on the latter there. So Anonymous is with us today. Anonymous doesn't want to go named, and says, my husband died in a car accident in February.

0: February, and I feel like I am unable to pray specifically the rosary like I used to, because all I do is cry. And anytime I get into deeper prayer, I just cry, and it's awful. Well, my dear sister in Christ, I am so sorry for the level of grief that you are experiencing. And I can relate to that because I know that most of my listeners know, and I don't know if you know specifically, but I lost my first husband many years ago. And I lost my son right prior to that. And it was probably when I lost my son that I experienced this profound sense of being connected to God in a very, very keen way, but at the same time, not being able to give the totality of myself to him in prayer. And I can remember, the only thing I clung to in those early days following my son's death was my rosary. I clung to my rosary. It was like a lifeline. It just even having it in my hand brought me a peace and a solace. But when I would sit and pray, strive to pray the rosary, my experience was exactly your experience. And it makes sense, doesn't it? Because when grief is so fresh, you know, the entirety of our psyche, you know, the whole of ourselves is fraught with the absolute horror that's happened, especially when it's a tragic situation. And like your husband, my son died in a vehicular accident. And when that is thrust upon us and it's, you know, unanticipated, it rattles, it shakes us to the very core of our being. And so, you know, we talk about the psyche. What is the psyche? Well, that it's the soul. And we know that we have various aspects of the soul, one of which is our intellect, our ability to reason, and the other is our emotions. And in a moment like this, like you're experiencing now, you know, those two realities of our being kind of collide. You know, our emotions and our intellect kind of like, whoa, you know, have their own moment of collision. And they affect each other. And they affect each other in a way that can be startling. And one of those startling ways is, you know, sometimes our capacity to really reason well is suspended. Sometimes our capacity to make decisions is difficult. It doesn't function like it functioned before. And it also affects our prayer life. And here I want to be very specific. It doesn't necessarily affect our relationship with God. It affects our relationship to be attentive to prayer. And those are not the same things. And so I experienced in those early days, an inability to keep a thought in my head with regard to meditation. I couldn't meditate on the mysteries of the rosary. My intellect was so saturated with the shattered reality of my emotions that I couldn't piece things together. I oftentimes compared it to being like a Picasso painting, and just, you know, all a fragmented kind of interior reality. And so I couldn't pray that way. Did it mean, though, that I allowed that to affect what I knew I needed to do? And the answer to that is no. So what did I need to do? In those moments, I needed that connection with the Lord more than ever. And he was giving me umpteen opportunities in a variety of ways. But that rosary had been and remains an integral part of my life. And so I began to realize something. I began to realize that God was showing me something about prayer. He was teaching me something about prayer. And he was taking me to a place in prayer that maybe I really hadn't gone before, which was not the meditative dimension of prayer, not the capacity to use my reasoning or even my imagination. But it was giving him the fullness of myself. And at that moment, the fullness of myself was one that was just full, saturated with grief. And the only thing that I could offer him was that. And this was a great lesson. It wasn't like, you know, I was sitting down and I was hearing the Holy Spirit in my heart reveal these things to me. No, it was something that came just by, you know, those intimations that occur, even that are not processing through our brain. It's something of the supernatural, you know, it's the spiritual at work. And I began to realize the only thing I could offer him was my grief. And like you, crying the whole time, the only thing I could offer him were my tears. And that's what I did. And I was honest with him. I said, Lord, you know I can't keep a thought in my head right now. You know that I can't do that. You know I can't piece together. You know that I can't do that right now. And all I can do is offer you this tear. So as I prayed this Hail Mary, this tear that is flowing down my cheek right now, I give to you. And I did that the whole time. And when it was a torrent of tears, I gave the stream of tears to him. I gave him my grief. I gave him my suffering. I gave him that incredible interior pain where you feel that your very guts are being torn out of you. I gave him all of that. And that was my prayer. And that's led me to an understanding of our Lord's sacrificial action on the cross. And I talk about this often here on the radio. And even when I'm speaking in different places, what did Jesus offer his Father on the cross? What was the offering? What was the atonement for the sin of mankind? What was the redemptive reality? It was the suffering. It was the pain. It was the spasm in the muscle. It was the pressing of the thorns. Imagine the pressing of the thorns on that cross anytime his head touched the wood of that cross. Imagine that. We can't. It was the unimaginable agony that he was experiencing, coupled with the mocking that he was hearing and had heard prior to. I'm looking at the crucifix right now here in our office where we've got the radio equipment set up. And, you know, I'm looking at him and his back is pressed against the wood. Remember, that back was scourged. It was open wound on that wood. Can you imagine? It was that he was offering the Father. And so, my dear, dear, sweet sister, when you are striving to pray that rosary in the way in which you're accustomed to praying it, know that in the midst of this great suffering, God is opening up something for you. He's opening up a new doorway into a deeper relationship with Him. He is opening up a way for you to unite yourself to the salvific action of our Lord in a way and with a dynamism that might not have come except for the horror of this loss. This loss, then, is not a void. It is not an evil. You know what evil is? It's the lack of the good that should have been there. And you've lost your husband, and he was a good in your life. And he should have been there, except by way of this accident. But what does God do? Does he let the evil, does he let the void triumph? No, he does not do that. What does he do? He comes and he fills it with his very life. And that's what he's doing in you and for you right now, if you give him permission. He's going to take that pain in your heart, that void that's there, the loss of your husband, and he's going to fill it with his own divine and holy life. And that's going to affect everything going forward. And he's beginning with your prayer of the rosary. He's taking you to a new place in your prayer, a brand new place in your prayer that likely could never have been achieved except for the suffering. And just as that salvific action of our Lord on Calvary, just as the pinning of his body to that cross and his offering of his suffering to the Father brought redemptive life into the world, and that redemptive life would not have come except by way of that, so too the good that God is going to work in your life is going to have a redeeming effect in your life and in the life of others when you attach it to Christ's cross and his salvific action. And there's going to be a new life by way of grace that will come. And you will see the efficacy of that. And when we talk about suffering well, this is what we're talking about. We're all going to suffer. We're all going to suffer. And we can suffer very poorly. We can rant and we can rave and we can rail our fist against God. We can scream and we can yell. We can say, this isn't fair, and why did you do this to me? And we can do all of those things. And we can actually shut the door that God is opening for us through the grief to experience a deeper, more profound union with him. To suffer well, oh, we have those moments of tears. Of course we do, and we should. But the question shouldn't be, why, Lord? Why me? Why this? The question should be, what, Lord? What now? What are you saying to me? How, Lord? How do I enter into this in union with your Son to reap every spiritual blessing in the heavens that is caught up in this vessel of my suffering? That's really the question to ask. So don't lament that you can't pray right now like you're used to praying. Pray like you can pray right now, with your tears, with your suffering. Pray the sorrowful mysteries over and over and over again. That's what I did. They were the only mysteries that spoke to me in that time. It's okay. Give yourself to the Lord. And let him give himself to you. That's what I would say. I hope that helps you. I really do. I hope it helps you. 833-288-EWTN. That's 833-288-3986 is the way that you can join us right here on Women of Grace Live, where we do love having that holy conversation with you. Right now, all of our phone lines are open, and we're eager to receive your text messages as well. You use that same number to text us as you used to call us. Again, that's 833-288-3986. All right, well, Joseph is with us, and he's got a glory to God report. He says he can't wait until Friday. And you know what we do on Fridays right here on Women of Grace Live. We give glory and praise to God for all of the blessings that we have received in the past week. We truly do. We love doing that, because what does it tell us in Scripture? Rejoice in the Lord. Rejoice in the Lord always, right? Rejoice in the Lord in all things, right? It tells us to proclaim the marvelous deeds that the Lord has wrought in our lives. So we dedicate the entirety of our program on Friday to that. Of course, we answer other questions as they come in. But, you know, the whole backbone of our Friday together is to give glory and praise to God. And I'm watching my time here. And Joseph, I want to give you your due, and I want to give your text message my due, our due. And so I don't want to take your call right now, because I want to save it for after the break so that we can get into it. Actually, it's your text messages, text message. But we're eager to receive those text messages from you, and I am eager to receive your calls as well. 833-288-EWTN. That's 833-288-3986. 833-288-3986 is the way that you can join us right here on Women of Grace Live, where we do love having that holy conversation with you. The question that I just answered, these are the questions that really define us. I have to say that. They are the questions that really define our relationship with the Lord. Do we trust Him in the midst of our suffering? Are we willing to take that same suffering that we're experiencing and attach it to the cross of our Lord? Are we mining the treasure that is in that suffering? This is the perspective of the saints. And when we read, the lives of the saints, they give us good guidance. They teach us how to do it. Would that we could do it as perfectly as they did it. We strive to do so. We are weak and fallen human persons. God knows that, but He will make up our lack. And He will fill us what it is that we need. All right, we are going to go to that break. You hear that music, 833-288-EWTN. That's 833-288-3986. When we come back, we're going to Joseph's text message. We cannot wait to hear why he wants to give glory and God to God today. Stay with us.
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0: Well, welcome back, everybody. 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I am Johnette Williams, very happy to be with you today. And guess what? Our phone lines are still wide open. That means that you can get your call in really, really quickly here, and we can get to you really, really quickly. 833-288-EWTN is the toll-free number for you to use here in North America. 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It's a beautiful way for us to come together in the name of our Lord Jesus Christ and to use these airwaves for His honor and for His glory. I want to send a shout out today. I really do. 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This EWTN radio affiliate begins its fall pledge drive Monday. So that is Monday. 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This year's theme is Live the Peace of Christ. Live the Peace of Christ. What a good theme. 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And I'm just so delighted that Salt and Light Radio carries our program, Women of Grace, live Monday through Friday at this same time. So thank you, Salt and Light Radio, and let's rally behind them this coming week. Also, want to tell you about a really good book that we've got available for you through EWTN Publishing, Why More Catholics Should Get Married and Have Lots of Babies, by Daniel Payne. And that is the subtitle to the title, a great title, Be Fruitful. Be Fruitful. I love that, because isn't that the first commandment that God gave to mankind? He did. It's the very first one. He told Adam and Eve, be fruitful and multiply. And that's what Daniel Payne is picking up on. Be fruitful. Why More Catholics Should Get Married and Have Lots of Babies explains the church's teaching on marriage and family life. You will discover what the early church taught about marriage. You'll discover what the early church taught about contraception. You will come to understand why sharing a life together is central to marriage. So, Be Fruitful, Why More Catholics Should Get Married and Have Lots of Babies by Daniel Payne is available for you now at EWTNRC.com. Let me just say, what a great gift to give to a young woman at her bridal shower. What a great gift to give to a young married couple as a wedding gift. This is a book that carries a lot of importance for them. We're living in a time, I think, where we're seeing, or the beginning of what we're seeing, to a resurgence of young people wanting to have large families. In the past, what we saw was a dearth of that, and we're still living through the dearth of that. And we still have a lot of mindset that holds to the cultural opinion that you shouldn't have a lot of children, or that children are nuisances or immaterial. You shouldn't have them. No way, Jose. No. We know that this is just the outgrowth of the love that a man has for his wife and a wife has for her husband. That children, that child that they conceive together is really representative of their love, representative of their union. So I'm happy to say that we are beginning to see a slight resurgence just across all of Christendom, really, with regard to having more children. And Daniel Payne gives us even greater insight into why this is so good. So get on out there to EWTN's religious catalog. That's EWTNRC.com, the home of holy reminders, as I like to call it, in memory of our own Mother Angelica. So do get out there. All right, so let's get now to this wonderful praise report from Joseph. Joseph says, couldn't hold, but said, Johnette, I can't wait until Friday to give glory to God. I was always convinced God only wants us to do stuff we don't want to do. So I got tense when yesterday in prayer, I twice felt the phrase, if today you hear his voice, harden not your hearts, and saw a title for a talk labeled, Maybe God's Plan is Better Than Yours. But then in the evening, I was having a difficult discussion with a friend, and he said that I really need to stop being dismissive or argumentative when people say nice things to me or love on me, as we say in the South. I had no idea how deeply I was hurting my friends and our wonderful God by essentially disliking myself and not wanting others to be kind to me. I am sure this is the start of a difficult and fruitful season. Blessed be the name of the Lord. Oh, golly, Joseph, I wish you have been able to stay on the line so that we could have talked about this. But this is absolutely fantastic. And just in reading this, a couple of thoughts come into my mind. And one thought that comes into my mind is we often have a very twisted notion of who God is. And we see God as some taskmaster, some very difficult person. We see God as someone who is sitting, in a throne with an iron rod just ready to beat us if we don't do exactly as he says. And in that construct, we picture God not wanting us to be joyful or happy. We see him encumbering us with all kinds of things that we don't want to do, some of which have to do with the Ten Commandments and the teachings of the church, or even just, a kind of affirmation of the plans that we want to live. That's a very sad perspective and a disoriented and distorted picture of who God is. Where does that come from? Well, I think it comes from, perhaps it comes from the way in which we were raised. Maybe our parents said, you know, God's going to be really upset if you do that, you know, and so we pictured him that way. Sometimes it comes from our own, our own father. If our father was a very difficult guy to deal with, then we have a tendency to project that on God. I don't know if either of those hold for you, Joseph, but this came from somewhere, this notion of yours. But how beautiful that God broke through that, because this God wants you to really know him as he is, not by some kind of false notion of him or some kind of distorted perspective. He wants you to know who he is. And so he says, if today you hear his voice, harden not your heart. Harden not your heart. And then he speaks to you. You know, I don't know that he spoke to you in your inner confines of your being at that moment, but he certainly spoke to you through your friend later in the day. When your friend was sharing something with you, sharing that it hurts your friend when he or she wants to show you how much you mean to him or to her. That when you do not receive that love, it just is like a sword in that person's heart. Isn't that awful when our love is rejected, when our kind little touches or our little, you know, friendly statements or our little, attempts to involve in conversation or when somebody pays us a compliment, we immediately disregard it. It's like a sword in the person's heart. And so, you know, your friend, it took great courage for your friend to be able to share this with you. But your friend wanted you to see that. And I'm tempted, and ought not to do this, but I'm sort of tempted to tie the two things together. The fact that, you know, you dislike yourself indicates something to me, too. Where did that notion come from, that you were not likable? Where did the notion come from that you are not good enough, or that the gifts and talents that you have are not great enough, or that you should have this negative self-concept? That comes from somewhere too. And it seems to me that they might have a common root. They might not. I don't know. But they might. And so what is it that God wants now through all this business? Well, I think that you're sensing it, because you say, you know, I'm sure this is the start of a difficult and fruitful season. What does God want to do? Well, I think that he's communicating to you through all of this that the time has come, that this is the fullness of time, and it's the fullness of time for healing. This is a healing season. Where does the difficulty come from? Ooh, the difficulty comes from taking a look, seeing all of this mess through the eyes of God, through him sorting it out, and through us surrendering to it. Because oftentimes, you know, when we've lived a certain way with certain perspectives and certain ideas and, a certain self-view, we've formed a whole life around that stuff. And so when God begins to deal with us, you know, that world that we've created is going to be challenged. In many cases, it's going to be, you know, struck down. And something new is going to take place. But that is truly where the glory comes in, because it's going to be constructed according to truth and according to who God is. And who is he? He is love. It's going to be constructed according to love. And in that, you are going, Joseph, to come to see how absolutely lovable you are and how worthy of love you are. And you'll be able to receive the love of God more deeply and profoundly. And you'll be able to receive the love of your friends more deeply and profoundly. And even see the love of your friends as God loving you through them. And boy, that's going to take you the distance. So I'm so happy for you. I'm so excited for you. A difficult time? I don't know. I think it's going to be a season of incredible insight and incredible healing. And if the tears come, well, let me just say, let them flow. It's a sign of God's work in you. Joseph, thank you so much for sharing. Thank you, thank you, thank you. All right, we're going to get to Sandy. Sandy is in Minnesota today listening via Real Presence Radio. Hi, Sandy. How are you?
5: Hi, Janet. I'm doing well.
0: Good. Okay. I'm reading the message for me here, so let's talk about this, okay?
5: Mm-hmm. Yeah.
0: Okay, go ahead.
5: So my son, Ryan, passed away 3.5 years ago, suddenly. Mm-hmm. And that was quite a mission for me to get through that. Like you spoke of earlier, the tears. Oh, the tears just came all the time and at any time. And my husband and I worked through that. And then my husband wasn't well. And so we struggled through lots of medical issues. He was going on to the transplant list for kidney and liver. And an infection set in, and he passed away 1.5 years ago.
0: Oh, Sandy.
5: And, you know, I struggle still on what to do with my life now.
0: Yeah.
5: How do I devote that to the Lord? And Mary has always been special to me, and I've always prayed to her, and she helped guide me. But I just feel there's something more that I am being called to, and I don't know how to get there.
0: Yeah.
5: Sorry.
0: Oh, honey, it's okay. You cry, baby. You just cry. Ah. Well, your story is, and my story run parallel. Our son was killed in March, and then the following March, just 51 weeks to the day after his death, my husband had a grand mal seizure that led to a diagnosis of terminal brain cancer, glioblastoma multiforme 4.
5: Wow.
0: And he lived for 2 years. And so, like your experience, exactly on the same time trajectory is the same time trajectory as my losses. So 3 years after Simon's death, then I lost my husband, Anthony. And I have to tell you, you know, let me just share a little bit with you, Sandy. You know, when Anthony had that grand mal seizure, I had just begun to take deep breaths again. After Simon's death, I couldn't breathe deeply, and I mean that I mean that physiologically. I couldn't take deep breaths. Mm-hmm. It hurt too much, right? You understand, right?
5: Yep.
0: And, you know, I had just begun to be able to take a full lung full of air, you know? And then that was knocked out again, and I... You know, and when you gain a little distance, you're going to look back and you're going to say, I thought I was doing really well. And then you're going to realize I really wasn't doing very well after all. But we go through the motions and we function in life and we pay the bills and we put gas in the car and we go to the grocery store. We clean the house. If we're, you know, in an occupation, we fulfill that occupation. I was in apostolic work. I was out there speaking and doing television and doing radio, doing everything that I currently do. And I thought, oh, you're doing really well, Jeanette. You're doing really well. But then I realized after Anthony's death that I really hadn't even truly begun to do, I hadn't even begun to really grieve the depths of my grief for my son. It was so interesting because you're in shock, especially when it's a sudden death like that. You're in absolute shock. And that's what you were in, you know, that first year, just shock. Even though you're kind of functioning on automatic pilot, though, you think the whole of yourself is there. Like I say, retrospectively, it really wasn't. And so after Anthony died, much to my surprise, I wasn't really grieving him. I was grieving my son. I spoke to my two daughters and we all agreed. They were having the same exact experience. They were grieving their brother because we were just shot out of the chute and into another crisis situation, as were you, because your husband was not well. And you're going through all this treatment and you're on these lists and, you know, you're attentive to all of that. And there isn't any, you know, literally there's no time to allow yourself to sit with what happened with the loss of your son. And so now here you are, and did you say you're a year and a half out from the loss of your husband?
5: Yes.
0: Yeah, okay. So here you are, and maybe the grieving, all of it is setting in. And so maybe it is like it was for me, like a kind of a double grieving. And I want to say this. I want to say, Sandy, you're talking about, you're not really sure what your next step is. Your next step is just to continue to do what you're doing. The early days of such grief is really not the time to make really important decisions. Like, I'm going to sell the house, I'm going to do this, I'm going to do that. It's not a time, because we're not operating with the full use of our capacity of reasoning. We're operating out of emotion. It might seem reasonable, but we've got to give it time to see if it's God's will. We've got to take all that into prayer, and we've got to allow ourselves to have a little time. And I will tell you that it took me 5 years, really and truly. It took me 5 years after Anthony's death to figure out who I was. Because even though I have a bit of a public persona, in the Catholic world, the fact of the matter was, in my mind, I was Anthony's wife. That's how I related to myself. I never, and I still don't relate to myself as that, the person out there. I was his wife, and suddenly I wasn't his wife. And what does that mean? And how do I make sense of all of this? And it took me a while, and it was gradual steps. I had to buy a car, and I saw I could buy a car on my own. The mortgage was in both of our names. That had to be changed. And those things gave me a sense of okay, you can do this. You can really do this. You can stand strong, and you can stand on your own two feet. And I mean, I was not an incapable woman, don't misunderstand me, but everything was tied together in my mind with him. And so it took that period of time, not to disengage that reality, but to say, okay, I know who I am now. I understand who I am now. And I can take these next steps. And so I began to take those next steps. Oftentimes when we make very important decisions early on, they're not grounded in the full use of the faculties that are ours, right? So I would suggest that to you. So I would tell you this from my experience: stay close to the Lord, and I know you're doing that, and I know you're praying, and I know you're seeking, and those are all the right things to do. Hold off making any really major decisions, except for those decisions that you absolutely have to make. And for those decisions that you absolutely have to make, seek counsel. Make sure that you're making them with, the rest of your life in mind. So seek counsel for those. Don't rush into anything, but seek counsel. Seek appropriate counsel. If you have other children, talk to your children. If you don't, talk to your pastor. Talk to a very trusted friend who's willing to be honest with you. So I would say that he's calling you to something. He definitely is. There's no question about it. Through God's permissive will, we know that every action is going to be used by him for our greater good, and always for the greater good of others as well. So remain prayerful and seek. But again, give yourself a little time. A year and a half isn't a lot of time. It seems like an eternity from one perspective, but yet in the natural reality and in the emotional reality, it's not a lot of time, and you're suffering a dual loss. And I can tell you, Sandy, I just want to say this to you. I'm here, and I will walk alongside of you in this, because I understand it so well, and I know it so well. You're welcome to reach out to me on radio here or through email or whatever. And, I'll, I'll stand with you, because it's not an easy, it's not an easy journey. But it, you know what? It's a journey that is filled with discovery, and it's a journey that's filled with grace, and it's a journey that's filled with a new understanding of our human person. I came to learn a lot about myself in those days. I came to learn that I could buy a car and I could negotiate a mortgage, and I learned to I learned that with St. Joseph's help, I could do some things in the house too, although I always found it easier to hire a handyman. But but that's notwithstanding. So I discovered things about myself, and so it is going to be a wonderful time for you. In its own way, I'm just sorry we couldn't get to Amy here, because she has some advice and counsel. So Sandy, tune in tomorrow on Glory to God Day, and Amy, I want you to call back from Tuscaloosa to share with Sandy tomorrow and to share with all of us. And she's saying that she wasn't able to grieve her husband for a full 6 years. I so understand. This is why we need to give ourselves room. All right, everybody. It's just been a beautiful opportunity to be with you today, and I always so appreciate you calling in, and I appreciate your text messages, and I appreciate when you send them to me. You can always do that to womenofgrace@ewtn.com, or leave them for us on our listener comment line. 205-795-5773 is that number. You know, we come together as brothers and sisters in Christ here on Women of Grace Live. Until we're together again, God bless you. Bye-bye now.
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a prayer to Our Lady of Guadalupe. Our Lady of Guadalupe, mystical rose, make intercession for Holy Church. Protect the Sovereign Pontiff. Help all those who invoke you in their necessities. And since you are the ever-Virgin Mary and Mother of the true God, obtain for us from your most holy Son the grace of keeping our faith, of sweet hope in the midst of the bitterness of life, of burning charity, and the precious gift of final perseverance. Amen.

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3: The Father and Son, Holy Spirit, amen. God of love and mercy, we ask you to fill us with your Holy Spirit. Help us to truly know you, to know your will, to live your will, that we may stand before you one day and be with you for all eternity in heaven. We beg you these things, Holy Father, in Jesus' name, amen. Mary, Mother of Jesus, pray for us. Good Saint Joseph, pray for us. In the Father, Son, Holy Spirit, amen. Okay, today we're going to do a summary of the year, so what, and then we'll have questions and that. So we're going to be doing a little bit of both. But what the summary is about, of course, is about we learn all the things we've learned. We've talked about all the things we've talked about throughout how many classes we've had, I don't know, 20 classes or whatever it is, to do one thing. Is to be a disciple of Jesus Christ. You know, it's way beyond being just a member of the Catholic Church and joining an organization and standing up for what we believe and all that stuff. It's entering into this relationship and being a disciple of Jesus. Again, I was down in Ave Maria the last 2 days. I was speaking there Friday and Saturday, and the people that are there are very, very, very, very strong Catholics at the conference I was speaking to. And so all these very strong Catholics always get a little disconcerted with me, you know, for whatever reason. But the reality is, like I started off by saying what I was taught when I was in seminary by a bishop. He says, our job as Christians is to comfort the afflicted and to afflict the comfortable. And I said, I am here to afflict the comfortable. And they were like, oh dear. And that's what I did. I afflicted them for 2 days. And to challenge them to get out of their holding on to positions that are their tradition only, instead of being a disciple of Jesus and being open to where Jesus is calling them. Too many people end up being their own disciples. They are disciples of what they believe instead of where Jesus is calling them. A disciple clings to the person of Jesus, not to past. Your past, church past, whatever past. Now, we're not talking about giving up tradition. Tradition, though, is a growing thing. It's not a static reality. Is that correct? Yes, but too many people want tradition to be unmoving. That's the way it was. Tradition, we have built on tradition. The church today, does it look like the church of Jesus' time? No. Has tradition changed? No, but it has grown. So it's changed in some way, but the truth of tradition hasn't changed. But how tradition is lived, of course, has changed, right? Again, in the beginning, the earlier followers of Christ, they held on to everyone that is a Christian must be what? circumcised. That was a given, hard reality. This must be. Then they got together and start discussing it. And then he found out, well, I guess you don't have to be circumcised to be a follower of Jesus. You see, a disciple clings to Jesus. And where Jesus is leading us, again, and this thing, there are good people, but a couple people, like one was grabbed me and says, pray for us. I go, well, and I said, okay. And they said, you know, because the person who's in charge of, he's evil. And I go, and I know this guy quite well. And I go, evil, huh? Well, yes, because he does this, this, and this. And all of it was is he didn't have the same theology and practice of the way we deal with the way he deals with sinners and the way he deals with others. So again, the man is evil. And so what we do is when someone doesn't agree with us, we make them evil. Huh? You know, again, on my way out, I'm sitting there signing books, doing all this stuff, and I'm literally running out to get to the, so they can take me to the airport. And as I'm running out, this woman says, I need to talk to you. Okay. I said, I'm leaving. Well, I'll walk with you. And so she sits there and she starts on me. And she doesn't pick on me because most people know better. But she says, when is the church? Why are we always behind the times on dealing with these realities? When are we going to stop gay marriage? I says, ma'am, we will never stop gay marriage. Let me give you a hint here. What? I said, who does the world belong to? The devil. When we have to try to influence, but we will lose the battle on gay marriage, will we not? We're losing it now. Now, fight about it. Jump up and down, go crazy. We lost the battle on abortion. They will kill babies no matter what we do. We will try to stop them. We will stand up for Christ. We here in Erie, we stopped it by adoration, right? But are they still killing babies? Yep. And if they don't do it here, they go to Cleveland or somewhere else. Our people are still doing it. Our job is to be light in the darkness. But we should not be so surprised when the darkness is getting an upper hand, like, oh, because people, this world isn't home. And we try to make it home again and again and again. And so when she's yelling at me about all this stuff, I've been distraught for the last 2 days because I start getting crazy back. And I said, your job is to love people. Your job. Have you told anybody about the love of God? Because we do surely know you're one. This is her issue. And we all bring our issues. And what's the problem with issue people? They're not Jesus people. None of us have, and no person here should have. This is our issue. Our job isn't to focus on any issues. We have many issues that we should all be part of. But our job is to focus on Jesus and the person of Jesus and bringing people to the relationship with Jesus. And then Jesus himself will bring them to conversion. Again, years ago, I am speaking in Dayton. I was doing theology on tap, you know. Theology on tap. It's a great way to do theology. You know, you go to a bar and listen to a priest or someone else speak and you drink beer and have food. It's a great thing. We should start one. Anyway, so I'm there and it was all college kids, old enough college kids. And so a guy gets up and he says, Father. Yeah. Questions and answers. How are we going to stop people from having sex before marriage? Now, I'm never going to be able to do that, and neither are you, in case you're wondering. You know, even those you who are perfect Catholics, I bet you've had kids that done that.
4: They didn't.
3: Yeah, even though through your example and you're threatening and you tell them they're going to hell, they still done these things. Can you imagine? If you can't even control your own family, and you can't,

0: The devil. So then who makes disciples like this? The devil. And it all appears to be good.
1: Look at, they're killing homosexuals. They're breaking the law, they should be dead. Huh? They're killing people who have sex outside of marriage. They're breaking the law, they must be dead.
0: And see, again, we have Catholics that are like that. They just don't kill people, yet. But boy, they want to, you can tell. Like, if I had my way. But see, that's not of God. And so, when I sat there and says the way we do it to this guy who asked the question, I say we bring them to Jesus first, and then they will stop having sex outside of marriage. We don't tell them, you know, if you have sex outside of marriage, you're going to hell. Well, don't you feel good about yourself when you tell people? And what do they say? Well, I'm only trying to save them, Father. I'm telling them the consequences of their actions. Oh, that's very true. But you're not hitting them with the person of Jesus. And again, as I talked about in the beginning, before God gives the Ten Commandments, he does what? He sets them free from their slavery. So before we hit people with the rules, we've got to set them free from their slavery to sin. Isn't it amazing? Everyone here, I mean, look, everyone here is a sinner. You have all sinned. You've all went to confession, and then you sinned again. And then you repented, and then you get judgmental of other people because you hate yourself, is what happens. So you sit there and you become real strong, but then you want mercy. I was looking at the place yesterday at Ave Maria, and they have a big divine mercy thing there. And amazing, I have great devotion and mercy. But the problem is, a lot of times people have devotion and mercy, they just want mercy for who? Themselves, but they're not willing to give that mercy to others. Oh, Jesus, I've been a great sinner. I need your mercy so bad. Okay, someone else needs mercy. Oh, no, they're going to go to hell. Mercy cannot be received unless it's given. That if we're going to all be begging for mercy, we got to be making sure that we're given that same mercy. The exact mercy you want from God, that when you sin and then sin again and then sin again and then sin again and then sin again and then sin again and sin again, and every one of you here sin every day, I don't want to hear it. Those who look at me and say you don't, you're a liar. You just have the spiritual pride. Everybody here, including me, big time, as you all know, sin every day. Every day. And yet Jesus keeps forgiving me. I'm still his disciple. And he's calling me to be merciful to others. Okay? So again, we just got to do that. Because coming out of the context yesterday, when I was just bombarded with all this judgment instead of all this mercy, I just thinking, what truly is a disciple? What is it? And so if we go some scriptures here, we start. And we're going to start here with Matthew chapter 16, verse 24. Jesus said to his disciples, if any man wishes to come after me, he must deny his very self, take up his cross, and begin to follow in my footsteps. Whoever will save his life will lose it. Whoever loses his life for my sake will save it. So, what we need to do is deny ourselves here to be a disciple. Pick up our cross here. And again, so we've talked about before, to be a disciple of Jesus, you got to deny yourself and pick up your cross. And like I said to the people yesterday, I said, would you be willing to lose your salvation so someone else could be saved? They go, no. And I go, Paul was. Remember, Paul says, I would even hope if it was possible that I myself would be lost if the Jews could be saved. What was Paul willing to do? Give up his eternal life so other people could have life. Now, again, that's... You can't do that, of course, because to be willing to give up your eternal life or your salvation for others to be saved, what are you going to be? You're going to be saved. But to somewhere have that desire inside of us that I would rather be lost or separated from Jesus so that other people could be saved by Jesus. Now you're getting close to what a disciple is. You know, you desire Jesus so much that you want to be with him forever. But boy, you desire for others to know that salvation too. And if you'd have to give that up so other people could be saved, you'd gladly do that.

0: That's what it is. We don't come from on high and say, well, I'm saved, and all you poor sleazes down there, you're going to hell. Sorry for you. I had to do everything in my power to help bring others to salvation. That got to be the reality. And so I deny myself. I pick up my crosses every day, you know, and whatever that entails. And everyone has different crosses. Some of our crosses are explicit. Everybody can see them. Some of our crosses are very private, that we deal with them every moment of every day. And those crosses that we have, we got to pick them up and embrace them. Because when you embrace your cross, you're now being like Christ on the cross. Your cross and his cross become one. You embrace the cross, and when you embrace the cross, who do you embrace on the cross? Jesus. Because remember, it says you have to deny yourself, pick up your cross. But then later on, Jesus says, you have to pick up my burden, my cross, because my yoke is easy and my burden is light because it belongs to him. So whenever we fight our crosses, which I do a lot, they become heavier. Whenever we embrace our cross, they become lighter. And so we deny ourselves, and it's all through Scripture, to be a disciple. And again, this part here, I know everybody will really like this one. Again, Matthew 16:24, you have to deny your cross and pick up, pick up your cross every day and follow me. Luke 9:23, let him deny himself and take up his cross daily and follow me. Luke 14:27, whoever does not bear his cross and come after me cannot be my disciple. And then it goes down to Luke 14:33. You all love this one. So therefore, any of you who does not renounce all that he has cannot be my disciple. So when he's sitting there saying, pick up your cross, embrace the cross, and then here he says, deny all that you have. And the newer translation says, all that you have is what? You'd have to deny all your possessions. This is what Jesus said. You have to deny all your possessions. Like Father Wright likes to talk to me about, I have a house out there on Harbor Creek. And
1: far be it for someone who has any kind of money when they die to stand before God.
0: Okay. Now, that means he shouldn't be living in a rectory. Sorry.
1: Well, it's not mine. Oh, yeah. It's mine. I have to take care of it and pay for it and feed for you food every day. Excuse me. Everyone here has something. The reality is this. Does it own you or do you own it?
0: To renounce it means it belongs to God. Everything I got. So the best way to come before God as a disciple is with hands open. Hands open means what? God gives what he wants and he takes what he wants. Because it's all his. Right? Can God bless us? Of course he blesses us. God is not just a taker. He blesses us. But then he takes things from us because they belong to him. So he uses them for his glory. So we can never hold on to anything and say, it's mine. Nothing's yours. It's all his. You have to deny and renounce all that you possess, all that you have. And again, this is what everything, you know, again, in these other places, it says you must hate your father and mother and everybody else. Hate everybody else. And he doesn't mean hate them. He means that you got to love me more than you love your spouse. You got to love me more than you love anything. Anything, any person, you got to love God more. And so what we talk about in being a disciple is that I love Jesus Christ above everything else in my life, including me. This is hard when we think about it. And again, I can profess this faith and teach it quite well. Living it is something, it's very hard. It's just something, like every time I speak anywhere, like yesterday, always I keep saying and I think about it, is I am the greatest of hypocrites. Because, whoa, here's what you got to do. This is it. And then I got to do it. And then when some of you love to say, you know, Father, you preached last week, don't you think you have to live that? Is it true? Yes. But that's for all of us. It's hard, hard. We can't do it ourselves. We do it by God's grace. Okay? So, first of all, when I talk about here, be one, we have to be a disciple first. And so, part of being a disciple is deny your very self, pick up the cross. Now, we got to sit there and we got to pray, because one of the beginning things here in John's gospel, you know, they come to Jesus and they say to him, Rabbi, where do you stay? And what does he say? Come and see. And they went and they stayed with him. So the disciples stayed with Jesus. The way we stay with Jesus today is pray. And that's why, again, like I do here, and as I was down there, they have perpetual, you know, they're all very holy, good people. I mean, it's all, and there's, even when I'm saying this stuff, I mean, 99% of these people were beyond good people. But they were all like, they were, the little things drove me crazy, because it was, they're very religious, if you will. And so one of the things they have, and I was complaining about, is they have the big cross, they have a big altar there. And on the altar they have 1, 2, 3, 4, 5, 6 candles that are 1.5 feet high. And then they have a 2 or 3 foot crucifix here. Now, I'm saying mass behind there, okay? Because some people don't really like when you face the people. So I'm sure the priest put that there. Because that way I don't want to deal with the people, I don't want to look at them. Well, Jesus did it the Last Supper, just stop. But my thing, problem with this, is it looks really good, right? And EWTN does this too. So I'm not saying it's bad. Of course it's okay. Now, the Holy Father, the first thing he did, Pope Francis, is Benedict had, this is the way Benedict celebrated Mass. The very first Mass Pope Francis celebrated, he put these candles on the side. Why? People want to see Jesus at Mass, not pieces of metal. So like I said, I'd have to hold Jesus way above the cross so that people could see, this is Jesus. This is a piece of metal that represents Jesus. This is good. This is better. Right? You got to focus on Christ. This is about Jesus. And again, the same thing they have there, and I made him sit down. You know, because again, and people do it throughout the Erie Diocese too. A lot of places throughout the United States, they will not kneel after communion, or they will not sit after communion until when? Here, everybody has to stand, the last person receives communion. That's not the way it is in most places in the United States. But most parishes I go to, everybody kneels there until when? Tabernacle. The tabernacle door is closed. And like I said there, he says, are you nuts? Why do you focus on that tabernacle?
2: Well, because Jesus is there.
0: Of course he is. But you just received him. So where is Jesus? Inside of you, Jesus, you are the tabernacle. You're not God. You're nothing like God. But you're the place where God is. You see, we want to keep Jesus in the tabernacle, because then we can go and talk gossip about others and do all these bad things. Because this is the way I'm in church, and this is the way I'm in front of the tabernacle. No, no, no. You are the tabernacle. We've talked about this 1,000 times. So you need to sit there and focus on Christ inside you. And again, yesterday on Facebook, I had enough. I had a 3-hour layover in Atlanta, and I'm going through my Facebook stuff to try to pick last night's topic. And so somebody had this church militant wacky website who considers themselves to be the only true Catholics in the world. They're ISIS without killing each other. They sit there and they have a new cardinal from Milan, thanks you, the Philippine. And this liberal, bad cardinal, this is the prince of the church. He was just made head of Caritas International, or Catholic Charities. Now, of course, he has done many things that are subject. You know, and so this one of my followers had posted this, and I said, okay, I've had enough. And says how bad this is, how bad the cardinal is, these liberals, all these people. Okay, because who are the true people that belong to God? The church militant. There isn't one bishop or priest amongst them, but they're the true people of God. Okay. And so I sat there and I says to her, I've had enough. You will go to confession for your gossiping and your sin of detraction for a priest of Jesus Christ. How dare you? You should be ashamed of yourself. And then, whoa, she comes back at me and she says, Father, is that really a sin? And I go, oh yes, dear. This is a priest of Jesus Christ you just gossiped about. or if it was true, you just spread detraction about. And she goes, I'm sorry, Father. And I says, and she removed it, but I responded to her, I says, thank you for having the humility to be able to take correction. You brought Jesus and Mary great joy. It's against Jesus Christ and his mother to go against the priest of the church, unless they're doing evil, right? Evil being they're killing people, they're having sex outside of marriage, they're breaking their vows. But just because you don't agree with their theology does not make a person evil. And when you call a prince of the church of Jesus Christ, who Jesus Christ put there evil because you don't like their theology, you just proclaim to his evil by your statement yourself. And so we got to get over this. This is not about being disciples. We need to be disciples. And so we come here that, so we're staying time with Jesus. You got to pray every day. Again, I said to those people, you know, if you're an extraordinary minister of Holy Communion, you got to do a holy hour every week. And in Ave Maria, there's nothing else to do there, trust me, except perpetual adoration. They only have one store there, and it closes at 8 o'clock in the day. So there's like 700 families that live there, and I says, everybody here should be able to do a holy hour every day, especially if you're going to be an extraordinary minister of Holy Communion. You got to do a holy hour. You got to stay with Jesus. If you're going to be a disciple, you got to pray, you got to pray, you got to pray. You can't try. You must do it. You got to stay with Jesus. And then we've said this 1,000 times, to be a disciple of Jesus Christ. John chapter 13, verse 35. What's John 13, 35? All people will know you're my disciples because you love one another. Discipleship is most perfectly expressed on people who love. Again, as I talked about a couple weeks ago, if you do not love, you are not a disciple of Jesus Christ. Simple. If you do not love, and not just love your family, because your family's like you, they're part of you. Part of loving your family's ego and pride. They came from you. You make sure you love them because you love yourself. But Jesus said one of the best ways you can know a disciple is that you love your enemies. You love your enemies. And if you can't love the people who disagree with you, you can't love your enemies, right? Isn't that something?
1: You know, we have to love our enemies. But I hate that cardinal who's a liberal.
0: Oh, that's a true disciple of Jesus. And I say these things, and it's being judgmental, is it not? Because again, when I'm saying stuff about these people, I'm being judgmental about them. But I'm trying to explicitly, because I didn't say any person here, I can say explicitly. So I'm not calling forth the head person of this church militant guy and say, this guy is evil, right? But what they're teaching is wrong. And that's what we got to say. We got to explain teaching, behavior, those things are evil. But I am not explicitly pointing to any one person and saying this person's evil or wrong. I'm saying what's happening here, behavior is wrong. Okay? Do you see the difference? We can always judge actions. We must judge actions. But we don't know what's happening in people's hearts, right? Okay? So again, that's the reality. But when they love them, sometimes love is gentle, sometimes love is a kick in the butt, right? It just is. And so, like, again, when I was with these people, I says, you know, I will be kicking you in the butt for the next 2 days to show I love you. Because these are daily mass goers and everything else. So the people that, you got to deal with people differently. If they're a bunch of sinners in high school or something, I'm very different with them. But if they're people that think they're really holy, oh, I'm very different with them. You know, if there's priests, I'm very different with them. You got to know your thing. And you do this, why do I do this? Because that's what Jesus did, is it not? Look how Jesus dealt with the Pharisees, and look how Jesus dealt with the woman caught in adultery. Same Jesus. Look how Jesus dealt with the people in the temple. Same Jesus. He made a whip and turned over tables. Same Jesus. So depending on who you're dealing with is the way you're going to show love differently. So sometimes love will be hard. Sometimes it'll be soft. But love is doing everything to get someone else to heaven and putting them first. Okay? Three other things here is what's it mean to be a disciple is you got to serve, which is part of loving. That you can't be a disciple unless you're a person who is serving others somehow. All service begins where? At your home, okay? Your service. And then a disciple, by definition, is constantly learning. You know, Mary Magdalene, or as far as we know, it was Mary, sat at the feet of Jesus, and Jesus said she chose the better part. So to sit at the feet of the master and to learn, that means you always got to be growing in the faith. You know, I love that when it happens. Like right now I'm reading a book by Father Michael Gately. You know Father Michael Gately? He wrote 33 Days of Glory, Morning Glory. And he has the one with Devotion to Our Lady. And he's up at Stockbridge, Maine. And I'm reading his book now called The Least of These. And it's about the spiritual and corporal works of mercy. And I love it. It's just very practical, very good. And so here I've been doing this stuff for a long time. And I'm learning all kinds of new stuff. It's like, that's great. And he's younger than me. He's a good guy. I've known him last time I was Ave Maria. We spoke together. But this least of these are teaching, giving us other perspectives about how to put love into action. And so to take this is love and service. So you must learn instead of like, this is the way it's always been. And again, you got to learn today. Like I have some people that when they're learning, they're only learning the gospel. They're only learning the Council of Trent. You know, it says in the Council of Trent. I know what it says in the Council of Trent. You read a lot of the early councils, a lot of the things we do now, they would go, it's an anathema. I'm just telling you now, if you ever look at it. You got to be keeping up to date. Well, where is the Holy Spirit leading us? Well, the Holy Spirit stopped speaking to the church at the Council of Trent. That was the last time he spoke. Everybody else has been wrong. Vatican II, evil. Shut up. You continue to grow with the Church of Christ because the Church of Christ grows. So must you. Okay, so you're constantly learning because you're following Jesus. Jesus is alive. He's not dead. Jesus will teach you different things. He will always take you to the next level. So learning and following go together. I'm going to stay focused on truth. And truth isn't a thing. It's a person. I am the way, the truth, and the life. So as long as we stay focused on Jesus, we're always growing, we're always learning, and we're staying focused on him, and we're following in his footsteps. And again, he's going to take us places we don't want to go. Remember Quo Vadis? Or not Quo Vadis, what is it? When Peter, the persecution starts, and Peter starts leaving Rome. And he runs into Jesus, and Jesus is coming towards Rome. And Peter says, what are you doing? Where are you going? He says, I am going to Rome to die. Quo Vadis, where are you going? Peter turned and followed Jesus and died. So Jesus will take you places you don't want to go, but you got to stay focused on Jesus. You got to be learning. You can't say, well, this is what I learned when I was a kid. We go beyond that. Keep learning, okay? Again, so this is all these things it is to be a disciple of Jesus. But part of being a disciple of Jesus also is making disciples of others, right? So it says, and you know, again, at the end of Matthew's Gospel, back chapter 28, it says, go therefore, all authority in heaven and earth has been given to me. Go therefore and make disciples. So we got to make disciples. Now you see, when we're a disciple, the power comes from Jesus. There's authority and power. And so you don't have to worry about, I can't do it. Of course you can't. God can. Like again, no one's going to bring people to Jesus except the Spirit of God. I'm not going to bring people to Jesus. You're not going to bring people to Jesus. I promise you. And if you do, there'll be only to Jesus, and they go to church. Okay, they're here. Isn't that exciting? It's the Spirit, God's Spirit, who makes disciples. We got to be instruments of God's Spirit because I'm a disciple. So we don't go and start thinking, look at all the people I've brought to Jesus. But look at all the people he uses me to bring to him. Again, you and I got to empty ourselves and make disciples. And the way we do that is we're bearing fruit, as we heard in the gospel last week. You know, you must bear fruit and be my disciple. Bear fruit is the fruit of love. You love people and you teach people. The way I've taught before and I've taught you before is how do you make disciples? You first pray for people because that way God's already starting working in them. You love people and then you tell people. That's how you make disciples. You start a list of people you know that don't know Jesus Christ, and you start praying for them. And when you're praying for them, you're becoming a magnifying glass, and you're setting yourself over them. And the grace of God, which is everywhere, is like the sun rays, they're everywhere. But when you take a magnifying glass, they get focused through and set something on fire. When you pray for people and you fast, as I said to someone, like, how am I going to, on my talk show this past week, someone calls and says, Father, how am I going to bring my brother? I've been praying for him a long time. And I said, well, start fasting for him. I was afraid you were going to say that, she says. I said, you don't have to fast a lot. Give up a meal for them, you know, or do something. Because that can really take your prayer into high gear. It can take it to the next level. Because you're cleaning off the magnifying glass. So you sit there and you fast for them. Pray and you fast for them. Then you love them. And they got to know that you love them. And again, that's... It's a different one-on-one with people than it is if you're going to preach with people the way I do. I don't have the time. I pray for them and I pray the Holy Spirit every time I do anything. But then when I go to love them, I sit there and I say like, okay, I'm just here. I'm here because I love you. But that's easy to say because I don't know anybody, right? You know, and so we got to do that. But for in your day in, day out life, you got to love people before you tell them anything. So then you love them, you love them, you love them, you love them. And then, keep this in order, then you tell them. And what I mean by tell is you witness. And what does witness mean? Witness means this is what Jesus has done for me, and this is what Jesus can do for you. This is what Jesus has done for me. And you talk about Jesus' power, his love, his forgiveness, his mercy. And then you invite people into that relationship. You know, like this woman who started fighting with me at the end, she says, I'm here to push the rules. And I start screaming, I don't give a damn about the rules. Well, that really made her excited. I says, I care about people coming to Jesus. The rules change constantly. Remember, those of us who are older, if you ate meat on Friday, any Friday, you were going to hell. Correct? That's what you were taught. That's what I was taught. That's no longer true. Rules have changed. Jesus never changes. Relationship with him never changes. How we love him. And again, this is like any relationship. When you got married, those of you who are married, you got married, I bet you both treated differently then. You treated each other differently. Love hasn't changed, I hope. But the way you treat each other, talk to each other, you know, it used to be you talked a lot. Now you don't say much to each other because you're already in love, right? You don't have to constantly be talking about, so what you do today? Oh, yeah, I was like that. You were talking on the phone? No. And it doesn't mean love is less. It means it's changed. So what we invite people in is we invite them to intimacy with Jesus Christ, which means you need to have intimacy with Jesus Christ. See, because if you don't have intimacy, you won't invite them in to know Jesus. You'll invite them to be a follower of the rules like you are. You got to do this, you got to help. Really? Great. But if you come to teach them to Jesus, whoa, he'll deal with them about their sin. Trust me. He will deal with them about their sin. You don't have to be the one who plays God with them. You invite them to Jesus, Jesus will take care of them. So, first you have to be a disciple. You're a person that prays, you're a person that loves. You spend time with Jesus, you sit there and you keep learning at Jesus, and then you go and make disciples of others. That's truly when you finally it got happened. Again, like I've always told the story of Justin Fatica. Justin Fatica was a little pagan I brought him to Jesus. The Holy Spirit used me to bring him to Jesus when he was a junior in high school. By the time he was a senior in high school, he had already brought five other people to Jesus. And now he goes around the world bringing people to Jesus. That shows you finally now are living discipleship. You follow Jesus every day, and you invite others to follow Jesus too. So the question I have for you after all these classes, are you a disciple of Jesus Christ? Do you know him intimately? And if the answer is no, then what are you going to do to start? And if you're truly a disciple, what are you doing then to bring others to be disciples too? Because that's when you start bearing fruit and become as disciples. Fruit is always about others. So the question you have to ask yourself, am I a true disciple? Not a perfect disciple, but a disciple. None of the apostles who lived with Jesus were perfect. They messed up a lot, but they were still with Jesus. And do I prove that I'm a disciple by making disciples of others? Got it? Get it? Gonna live it? Made you know his love today and forever. Amen.
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5: It's hard enough to persevere in a difficult marriage, maybe even a nasty, ugly marriage. But it's even harder when you feel like you're all alone in doing it. Father Larry, I'm going to ask you some things after I read what the Catechism says about this.
0: Okay, this will be interesting.
5: Yes. This is section 1640. It can seem difficult, even impossible, to bind oneself to life to another human being. This makes it all the more important to proclaim the good news that God loves us with a definitive and irrevocable love, that married couples share in this love, that it supports and sustains them. Spouses who, with God's grace, give this witness, often in a very difficult conditions, deserve the gratitude and support of the ecclesial community. One of the most common things I hear from a spouse saying, I'm trying to persevere. My sister says, get out. You're a jerk for staying in there. Get out. You need to be happy. God wouldn't expect you to live this way. The overwhelming message of not only are you not being holy in doing this, but you're dumb. You're just foolish.
0: You're being like God, huh? And that's exactly what it is. When we love people, no matter how they treat us, no matter how, that's the way we are with God, or God is with us, huh? Think about it.
5: Boy, we mistreat him a lot worse.
0: Absolutely, I do it. It says, a good man falls seven times a day. I'm not a good man, I fall more. And yet every night, God still loves me. When I come into his presence, he still loves me. He doesn't say, Richard, that's it, I'm done with you, goodbye, and get rid of me. He still does everything in his power to love me, to reach out to me, to bring me home. And when we're in situations where the people we're loving are not responding the way we want, and it's hurting us, then we're like God. Think about Mother Teresa. She went, and every time she went, for 50 years, she felt nothing when she went to be with God. And yet she stayed with God. She only had 5 weeks of consolation in 50 years. And yet, her love, that's where she learned to be like God. That I'm going to love you no matter how I feel. That's love. And when you go, that's why you have to watch who you marry. Some people just run in and I want to marry this person, that person. I said, don't you ever marry anyone until that you know they love Jesus more than they love you. And it's like, oh, Father, there's no people like that. Well, there should be, and there are people that we have to really think about. If I'm giving this to somebody, before I do this, I am saying, until death do us part, I am making a vow before Almighty God. Now, again, often we even sit there and say, well, what's, you know, okay, so I was stupid when I made that vow. You still made a vow before Almighty God. Like I made a vow to to be a priest all the days of my life. There are days it's very hard. There's days it's very wonderful. But no matter what, the thing that keeps me focused is I made a vow to God that I would always do His will. Huh? Whether I feel good about it, whether I don't, sometimes it might kill me.
6: Would you advise, as an act of charity and mercy and kindness, for folks like us who are in decent marriages, mm-hmm. when we see someone heroically struggling mm-hmm. to hold a family together, you know, sure. you got the mom who's got three kids and the husband has just had his third affair.
0: Sure.
6: And everybody in the world is telling her,
0: move
6: you're
0: on.
6: Not bound.
0: Exactly.
6: Yes, move
0: Absolutely.
6: On. And she's all alone there. Mm. Wouldn't even just one voice give her some strength?
0: Absolutely. And we need to be the ones that give her strength. And wouldn't it be a great thing if something like that started, if an organization started to give strength to people who stay in marriages because that's the will of God for them? You know, that people out there should, like, we have groups for divorced and separated and all these other things. Why not have groups for people who really want to stay in marriage even when it's hard? You know, that'd be a great thing.
6: It
0: so anybody out there, start it. That'd be a great thing.
6: Take it a step further.
0: Mm.
6: You're probably aware of spouses whose spouse has left them.
0: Mm-hmm. Oh, yeah.
6: And they simply are living as though they're still married, as the
0: exactly.
6: church would teach.
0: Mm-hmm, mm-hmm.
6: They really are targets of abuse.
0: Absolutely. And again, though, some people in our church today sit there and say, well, it's God's will for me to get divorced. And it says in the Word of God, God hates divorce. Huh? It's what it says. You know, God. Now, it doesn't mean that someone who gets divorced is out of the church or excommunicated. In no way does that mean that. Often people say, Father, I was excommunicated. Why were you excommunicated? I was divorced. No, it doesn't. You can still go to communion daily and different things. You can't be divorced and remarried unless it's okay with the church and different things. But again, though, we need to stay focused and do what God wants, not what we want. Not easy.
6: It seems as though living that kind of heroic marital virtue
0: mm-hmm. will make you a saint.
6: That's why you're that's why you're the priest. You know these things. I can tell you had 72 years of seminary education.
0: Yeah.
6: Maybe our part in helping those folks who are heroically persevering in some of the ugliest of marital conditions for the sake of the kids, for the sake of their faith, maybe our part, pull up alongside of them and tell them we admire them for what they're doing. We support them for what they're doing. The culture says they're foolish. We say they're saints.
0: Mm.
7: Mother Angelica, answering the call.
8: Well, we have a call. Hello?
9: Hi. My name is Cindy Martinez, and I'm from Albuquerque, New Mexico.
8: Oh, good. Now, what is your question?
9: Well, right now, my grandpa's really sick. Mm-hmm. And my grandma just died about 6 months ago from cancer. And I just feel so bad because he's suffering so much, and I saw my grandma suffer too. And why do we have to suffer so much?
8: That's a question that people have asked since Adam and Eve. Why? Well, it's very simple. If I put some acids on this hand, it may not even hurt in the beginning. But if every day I put a couple drops in the same spot, it's going to get red. And then I put it every day, maybe two or three times a day, I put it, and all of a sudden, it begins to get open and fester and miserable looking. And it hurts a lot. And if I keep doing that, it will eat through my hand. It will. And the pain will be unbearable. Well, that acid that I'm talking about is sin. Sin. And we say, well, my grandmother, my mother, my father were good people. We never deny that. But because we cannot fathom what it means to see God face to face and to be able to live as God lives, to have that total holiness in order to live with Him forever, I got to be totally, absolutely holy. I have to think as He thinks and do as He does. I have to be everything that He is in a finite way. I cannot do that. I have all of these weaknesses. We used to call them concupiscence of original sin. That remnant of imperfection, anger, jealousy, lust, all these sins stick to us like glue. You know, every time I go home, my habit smells like tobacco. And if my sister didn't know better, they would think I was out smoking. I never smoked in my life. Not only does the smell of tobacco stink, but your clothes stink. But I don't smoke. But when I go home, they look at me and say, that's the world. That is the world. You can't go down the road and not see a pornographic billboard. Billboard on a nice farm. Beautiful grass, nice plants coming out. It's such a contrast. You can't open up a magazine without something lustful or just plain rotten. We're so used to it, we don't smell it anymore. We don't smell it anymore. You know, we have some cat lovers in our house. Also dog lovers. I'm not against dog or cat lovers. I was the only one, though, that smelled the cat. All the cat lovers never smelled a thing. I was amazed. They had to keep them for about a week. It was, to me, it was terrible. And I walked in one room and I said, how are you standing in here? She said, what's wrong? I said, did you lose your sense of smell? What's wrong? I said, these cats stink. I don't smell anything. Okay. I closed my door. I don't want to smell it. That's the way sin is. That's the way habitual sin is, and serious sin. We cannot get in the presence of God forever smelling like that, looking like that, feeling like that, and being like that. And that's the purpose of suffering. If we could understand God for just a minute, if we could see His immensity and His holiness, if we could fathom what it means to look at God face to face, we would understand why it's absolutely necessary to suffer. You know, we look at the saints and we read their lives, and they all said the same thing. Padre Pio, the last one, said very, very clearly, I would be willing to suffer to the end of time, he said, just for one soul. Why would he say that? Because he understood in a small way God. And one time Thomas Aquinas wrote all he wrote. He said it was straw. Because, see, he saw God in a new way. That his tremendous giant mind couldn't comprehend. So you look at what he wrote, and then you look at what he saw, He said what he wrote was straw. And that's why there needs to be and is pain and suffering. But just don't bear it. Offer it up. I know you haven't heard that for a long time, have you? Offer it up. Put a real good reason for it. For poor sinners who've lost their way.
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3: 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Amen.
4: You expired, Jesus, but the source of life gushed forth for souls, and the ocean of mercy opened up for the whole world. O fount of life, unfathomable divine mercy, envelop the whole world and empty yourself out upon us.
2: O blood and water, which gushed forth from the heart of Jesus as a fountain of mercy for us, I trust in you. 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O blood and water, which gush forth from the heart of Jesus as a fountain of mercy for us, I trust in you.
4: Our Father, who art in heaven, hallowed be thy name. Thy kingdom come, thy will be done on earth as it is in heaven.
2: Give us this day our daily bread, and forgive us our trespasses, as we forgive those who trespass against us. And lead us not into temptation, but deliver us from evil. Amen.
4: Hail Mary, full of grace, the Lord is with you. Blessed are you among women, and blessed is the fruit of your womb, Jesus.
2: Holy Mary, Mother of God, pray for us sinners now and at the hour of our death. Amen.
4: I believe in God, the Father Almighty, creator of heaven and earth, and in Jesus Christ, his only Son, our Lord, who was conceived by the Holy Spirit, born of the Virgin Mary, suffered under Pontius Pilate, was crucified, died, and was buried. He descended into hell. On the third day, he rose again from the dead. He ascended into heaven and is seated at the right hand of God, the Father Almighty. From there, he will come to judge the living and the dead.
2: I believe in the Holy Spirit, the Holy Catholic Church, the communion of saints, the forgiveness of sins, the resurrection of the body, and life everlasting. Amen.
4: Eternal Father, I offer you the body and blood, soul and divinity of your dearly beloved Son, our Lord Jesus Christ, in atonement for our sins and those of the whole world. For the sake of his sorrowful passion,
2: have mercy on us and on the whole world.
4: For the sake of his sorrowful passion,
2: have mercy on us and on the whole world.
4: For the sake of his sorrowful passion,
2: have mercy on us and on the whole world.
4: For the sake of his sorrowful passion,
2: have mercy on us and on the whole world.
4: For the sake of his sorrowful passion,
2: have mercy on us and on the whole world.
4: For the sake of his sorrowful passion,
2: have mercy on us and on the whole world.
4: For the sake of his sorrowful passion,
2: have mercy on us and on the whole world.
4: For the sake of his sorrowful passion,
2: have mercy on us and on the whole world.
4: For the sake of his sorrowful passion,
2: have mercy on us and on the whole world.
4: For the sake of his sorrowful passion,
2: have mercy on us and on the whole world.
4: Eternal Father, I offer you the body and blood, soul and divinity of your dearly beloved Son, our Lord Jesus Christ, in atonement for our sins and those of the whole world. For the sake of his sorrowful passion,
2: have mercy on us and on the whole world.
4: For the sake of his sorrowful passion,
2: have mercy on us and on the whole world.
4: For the sake of his sorrowful passion,
2: have mercy on us and on the whole world.
4: For the sake of his sorrowful passion,
2: have mercy on us and on the whole world.
4: For the sake of his sorrowful passion,
2: have mercy on us and on the whole world.
4: For the sake of his sorrowful passion,
2: have mercy on us and on the whole world.
4: For the sake of his sorrowful passion,
2: have mercy on us and on the whole world.
4: For the sake of his sorrowful passion,
2: have mercy on us and on the whole world.
4: For the sake of his sorrowful passion,
2: have mercy on us and on the whole world.
4: For the sake of his sorrowful passion,
2: have mercy on us and on the whole world.
4: Eternal Father, I offer you the body and blood, soul and divinity of your dearly beloved Son, our Lord Jesus Christ, in atonement for our sins and those of the whole world. For the sake of his sorrowful passion,
2: have mercy on us and on the whole world.
4: For the sake of his sorrowful passion,
2: have mercy on us and on the whole world.
4: For the sake of his sorrowful passion,
2: have mercy on us and on the whole world.
4: For the sake of his sorrowful passion,
2: have mercy on us and on the whole world.
4: For the sake of his sorrowful passion,
2: have mercy on us and on the whole world.
4: For the sake of his sorrowful passion,
2: have mercy on us and on the whole world.
4: For the sake of his sorrowful passion,
2: have mercy on us and on the whole world.
4: For the sake of his sorrowful passion,
2: have mercy on us and on the whole world.
4: For the sake of his sorrowful passion,
2: have mercy on us and on the whole world.
4: For the sake of his sorrowful passion,
2: have mercy on us and on the whole world.
4: Eternal Father, I offer you the body and blood, soul and divinity of your dearly beloved Son, our Lord Jesus Christ, in atonement for our sins and those of the whole world. For the sake of his sorrowful passion,
2: have mercy on us and on the whole world.
4: For the sake of his sorrowful passion,
2: have mercy on us and on the whole world.
4: For the sake of his sorrowful passion,
2: have mercy on us and on the whole world.
4: For the sake of his sorrowful passion,
2: have mercy on us and on the whole world.
4: For the sake of his sorrowful passion,
2: have mercy on us and on the whole world.
4: For the sake of his sorrowful passion,
2: have mercy on us and on the whole world.
4: For the sake of his sorrowful passion,
2: have mercy on us and on the whole world.
4: For the sake of his sorrowful passion,
2: have mercy on us and on the whole world.
4: For the sake of his sorrowful passion,
2: have mercy on us and on the whole world.
4: For the sake of his sorrowful passion,
2: have mercy on us and on the whole world.
4: Eternal Father, I offer you the body and blood, soul and divinity of your dearly beloved Son, our Lord Jesus Christ, in atonement for our sins and those of the whole world. For the sake of his sorrowful passion,
2: have mercy on us and on the whole world.
4: For the sake of his sorrowful passion,
2: have mercy on us and on the whole world.
4: For the sake of his sorrowful passion,
2: have mercy on us and on the whole world.
4: For the sake of his sorrowful passion,
2: have mercy on us and on the whole world.
4: For the sake of his sorrowful passion,
2: have mercy on us and on the whole world.
4: For the sake of his sorrowful passion,
2: have mercy on us and on the whole world.
4: For the sake of his sorrowful passion,
2: have mercy on us and on the whole world.
4: For the sake of his sorrowful passion,
2: have mercy on us and on the whole world.
4: For the sake of his sorrowful passion,
2: have mercy on us and on the whole world.
4: For the sake of his sorrowful passion,
2: have mercy on us and on the whole world. Holy God,
5: holy mighty one,
2: holy immortal one,
5: have mercy on us and on the whole world.
2: Holy God,
5: holy mighty one,
2: holy immortal one,
5: have mercy on us and on the whole world.
2: Holy God,
5: holy mighty one,
2: holy immortal one,
5: have mercy on us and on the whole world.
4: Eternal God, in whom mercy is endless and the treasury of compassion inexhaustible, look kindly upon us and increase your mercy in us, that in difficult moments we might not despair nor become despondent, but with great confidence submit ourselves to your holy will, which is love and mercy itself.
3: In the name of the Father, and of the Son, and of the Holy Spirit. Amen.
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1: Welcome, friends. This is Peter Herbeck, your host. I'm going to wrap up today. Reflection we've been looking at all week long here on the church's understanding of God's end time plan. We've been walking through these beautiful paragraphs from the Catechism, beginning with paragraph 668, and we'll end today probably 677 or 678. And if you want to know and get a basic handle on, you know, what is God's end time plan? What are the end times? And what does Jesus, what does the Lord say? What do the apostles teach us? And you'll find here the essence of it in the Catechism. And then the Catechism has lots of footnotes and other things that you can read, references, Bible passages, teaching from the saints and others that'll help you grasp what's being taught here. Jesus gave us this information in the Gospels, you know, Mark 13, Luke 21, Matthew 24. Those are really important to read. And the Lord gave us that because he wants us to understand what's coming and to be a people who are alert, awake, ready for whatever comes. We know there's lots of false messiahs that arise and promise this, that, and the other thing in history, and they've come and gone. We know that there are times of great tribulation and suffering and difficulty. There's times of great persecution that's come in the church. And then there's also times of apostasy. I personally think when you look at the collapse of Christendom, we are literally in a post-Christian world right now, although the gospel's still going forth, and in some places, Africa, Asia, others, and even little bits of renewal that and new things are budding forth here in the United States even, that there's been a tremendous collapse of the faith in the formerly Catholic countries and Christian countries of the world. So there's a way in which the story has types in history and it kind of plays out. But there are very important things to keep our eye on. One of the things Jesus said, the gospel is going to go to the nations, that is to the whole Gentile world.

0: after it had initially gone to the preaching to the Jewish people. Some received it, and the majority rejected it. And then we heard from the Catechism, quoting the scripture itself, Paul and Peter and others, that before Jesus returns, all Israel will cry out for the coming of the Messiah. And remember, what we're talking about is the fulfillment of God's ultimate plan of uniting Jew and Gentile. The Jews don't have a separate saving path. They don't have a separate covenant. They don't have a separate way. Ultimately, by God's grace, whatever all Israel means in Paul's teaching, the number of Jews that are on the earth at that time, some scholars say maybe everybody, every Jewish person. Others would say maybe the Jews in Israel. No one knows for sure, but the Lord. And so everything he teaches us, everything that's in the catechism, rooted in the scripture, is going to happen. It's going to be fulfilled. And there's one of the things Ezekiel and some of the prophets of the Old Testament said, there will be an ingathering of Israel from the nations, will be brought back to the land. That's very interesting, because 2,000 years ago, they were scattered from the land, and they weren't able to return until the 20th century. And the numbers initially were pretty small, but it keeps growing. And for the first time in 2,000 years, a majority of the Jews that are on the planet, how many are there? Roughly like 16.5 million or something. A majority of that number now live in Israel. They have been ingathered. They've returned. These are not all believing. Many Jews are secular, but they come with the Jewish identity, and they come to a place of safety on the land. And they may not believe any of what we're talking about here, but God knows what he's doing. So the gospel is going to the nations, and every nation, as far as we know, and language group, not every language group, but it's getting closer and closer, will have had an opportunity to hear the gospel. That's another very important element and piece that's going on. And as is the great apostasy. We have seen a great apostasy. We don't know if it's the ultimate great apostasy, but it's actually happening. And the formerly Catholic world of the West, Western Europe and other places, Canada here, there's been an enormous collapse and walking away from the faith. So we could be in this scenario. Elements of it are being imaged in a dozen different times in history, as does martyrdom, which is going to be a big part of the tribulation that comes before the Lord returns. Paragraph 677, we left off at 676 yesterday. The church will enter the glory of the kingdom only through this final Passover, that is the tribulation, the warring of the Antichrist against God's people, and when she will follow her Lord in his death and resurrection. Let me read that again. The church will enter the glory of the kingdom only through this final Passover, when she will follow her Lord in his death and resurrection. We will walk the footsteps of Jesus. And this one sentence, friends, is the Catholic Church's answer to the rapture, that believers get raptured out, they get taken out of the story, off the earth, before the tribulation happens, and then they come back after the victory at some time. It's not a Catholic position, it's not a biblical position. 677 goes on, the kingdom will be fulfilled then, not by a historic triumph of the church through a progressive ascendancy, but only by God's victory over the final unleashing of evil, which will cause his bride to come down from heaven. Wow. Wow. Again, let me repeat that. The kingdom will be fulfilled then, not by an historic triumph of the church through a progressive ascendancy. That is, this isn't all going to happen because the church just gets bigger and better and bigger and bigger, stronger, stronger, and then wipes out the enemy and every enemy of the Lord. It's not going to happen. What's going to happen is what we talked about yesterday and what's being talked about here. We talked about a great tribulation, the rise of the Antichrist, and an intense testing of the people of God. Remember, Jesus told the apostles, told others, the world's going to hate you, it's going to reject you, and it's going to kill you because it hated me first. Jesus said, what they did to him, they will do to the apostles. And that's what's happened in history with the many martyrs who are living witnesses to us. And as the book of Revelation said, they love not their lives even unto death. What they loved is Christ, the truth of Christ. And what's very interesting is in 2 Thessalonians, when Paul talks about the rise of the Antichrist and the great apostasy, why did so many people fall prey? Why did so many people leave their loyalty to Jesus and leave the church? Paul says very simply, because they refuse to love the truth and to be saved. They refused to love the truth. God is the truth. Jesus Christ is the way, the truth, and the life. He is the truth about the meaning of human life. He is the truth about what is a human being. He is the truth about understanding the spiritual dynamic, the fall, the reality of sin, the need for salvation, the coming of the church, all of it. He's the truth. And friends, this is where we get seduced very easily. How many people are falling to the deceptions and lies of the devil and claiming something as their truth? There's nothing more stupid than that, more foolish than that. My truth. Truth is grounded in reality, in being, in the being of God. We don't make up truth. We have a mind given to us by God to be able to grasp it, to understand it, but we can't get the truth of faith deep in our souls without the help of the Lord, without the help of the Holy Spirit. I mean, we could talk, maybe next week we could do shows on these deceptive lies, what the claim of my truth, where it's leading the human race. Here's one example. The rise of euthanasia. Now they call it medical assistance in dying. People believe their truth is, I am the master of my own life. Well, no, you're not. You didn't make yourself. You're not holding yourself in being. And so because I'm the master of my life, I will determine how and when I'm going to die. And more governments, because they're loving the lie, because of our idolatry and our lack of fear of God and love of God, we step into darkness because the light dwells in the truth. That's where the light is. It's in the truth that God reveals. Jesus is the light of the world. And so people pound their chest and say, yes, I'm not going to suffer. I'm going to determine how and when I'm going to die. And man, is that a deep deception. Why? Because human beings claim power and authority over something that belongs to God. God gives life. God takes it away. So the last act of the will of a human being, a decision to say, I am the master of my own life, takes away the prerogative of God, and we become little gods. We're the master now. We're the little God. Now, only God knows the ultimate culpability of someone who's in a very difficult situation and how much conscious responsibility they have for that decision. But that is rolling the dice. That's absolutely crazy. But that's what happens when people live in a world that begins to reject God and to fail to believe in a final day of judgment, a personal one that's coming for every human being the moment you die, but also the love of God and eternal life. Don't believe it anymore. So then they walk in darkness, and as Jesus said, when darkness becomes your light, you're in a bad, bad way. That's what's going on. We have to wake up to it. And too many Catholics went, oh, yeah, that's, you know, that's their right, and nobody should have to suffer and all that kind of stuff. It's total, that's what happens when your mind is dull. That's what happens when you're spiritually half asleep. That's what happens when you have one foot in the kingdom and one foot in the world, when you're lukewarm and you don't have a healthy fear of God in your soul. That's where wisdom is. That's why they say fear of the Lord is the beginning of wisdom. Lacking the fear of the Lord is the beginning of stupid. Paragraph 677, or foolish is a better word. The kingdom will be fulfilled then not by a historic triumph of the church through the progressive ascendancy, but only by God's victory over the final unleashing of evil, which will cause his bride to come down from heaven. God's triumph over the revolt of evil will take the form of the last judgment after the final cosmic upheaval of this passing world. It's passing away. This world is passing away. Make your contribution. Be a good neighbor. Do what God wants you to do, but don't pretend that this is going to last forever, because it's not. And neither is our life on it, your life and mine. But it's all going in. The last judgment is going to bring it all to the end. And we should, I'm going to talk about this next week, the judge of the living and the dead, because it's so glorious. He's coming. It all belongs to him. Friends, let's embrace the church's teaching here and be alert and awake. God bless you.
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7: 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Plus, the University of Notre Dame reveals the winner of its prestigious pro-life award.
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9: Hello, friends. This is Deacon Charlie Echeverry from the Living the Call podcast, and I want to share with you a bit about why we need to go to confession. Reconciliation is our moment to speak to Christ honestly about our shortcomings. Confession is cathartic. It cleanses, it renews, and it strengthens all at the same time. If you haven't been to confession in a while, that's okay, but now might be that moment that God is calling you to come to Him and receive the grace of His mercy in the sacrament of reconciliation.
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0: The Sorrowful Mysteries of the Holy Rosary with Mother Angelica and the nuns of Our Lady of the Angels Monastery.
1: In the name of the Father, and of the Son, and of the Holy Spirit.
2: Amen.
1: I believe in God, the Father Almighty, Creator of heaven and earth, and in Jesus Christ, His only Son, our Lord, who was conceived by the Holy Spirit, born of the Virgin Mary, suffered under Pontius Pilate, was crucified, died, and was buried. He descended into hell. The third day he rose again from the dead. He ascended into heaven and sits at the right hand of God, the Father Almighty, from whence he shall come to judge the living and the dead. Our Father, who art in heaven, hallowed be thy name. Thy kingdom come, thy will be done on earth as it is in heaven.
2: Give us this day our daily bread, and forgive us our trespasses, as we forgive those who trespass against us. And lead us not into temptation, but deliver us from evil. Amen.
1: Hail Mary, full of grace, the Lord is with thee. Blessed art thou among women, and blessed is the fruit of thy womb, Jesus.
2: Holy Mary, Mother of God, pray for us sinners now and at the hour of our death. Amen.
1: Hail Mary, full of grace, the Lord is with thee. Blessed art thou among women, and blessed is the fruit of thy womb, Jesus. Full of grace, the Lord is with thee. Blessed art thou amongst women, and blessed is the fruit of thy womb, Jesus.
2: Holy Mary, Mother of God, pray for us sinners now and at the hour of our death. Amen.
1: Glory be to the Father, and to the Son, and to the Holy Spirit.
2: As it was in the beginning, is now, and ever shall be, world without end.
1: The first sorrowful mystery, the agony in the garden.
3: Dear Jesus, your example of resignation, acceptance, and love makes us realize that the Father has our lives in His hands, and nothing happens to us that is not for our good.
1: Our Father, who art in heaven, hallowed be thy name. Thy kingdom come, thy will be done on earth as it is in heaven.
2: Give us this day our daily bread, and forgive us our trespasses, as we forgive those who trespass against us. And lead us not into temptation, but deliver us from evil. Amen.
1: Hail Mary, full of grace, the Lord is with thee. Blessed art thou among women, and blessed is the fruit of thy womb, Jesus.
2: Holy Mary, Mother of God, pray for us sinners now and at the hour of our death. Amen.
1: Hail Mary, full of grace, the Lord is with thee. Blessed art thou amongst women, and blessed is the fruit of thy womb, Jesus.
2: Holy Mary,
1: full of grace, the Lord is with thee. Blessed art thou among women, and blessed is the fruit of thy womb, Jesus.
2: Holy Mary, Mother of God, pray for us sinners now and at the hour of our death. Amen.
1: Hail Mary, full of grace, the Lord is with thee. Blessed art thou amongst women, and blessed is the fruit of thy womb, Jesus.
2: Holy Mary, Mother of God, pray for us sinners, now and at the hour of our death. Amen.
1: Hail Mary, full of grace, the Lord is with thee. Blessed art thou among women, and blessed is the fruit of thy womb, Jesus.
2: Holy Mary, Mother of God, pray for us sinners now and at the hour of our death. Amen.
1: Hail Mary, full of grace, the Lord is with thee. Blessed art thou amongst women, and blessed is the fruit of thy womb, Jesus.
2: Holy Mary, Mother of God, pray for us sinners now and at the hour of our death. Amen.
1: Hail Mary, full of grace, the Lord is with thee. Blessed art thou amongst women, and blessed is the fruit of thy womb, Jesus.
2: Holy Mary, Mother of God,
1: full of grace, the Lord is with thee. Blessed art thou amongst women, and blessed is the fruit of thy womb, Jesus.
2: Holy Mary, Mother of God, pray for us sinners now and at the hour of our death. Amen.
1: Hail Mary, full of grace, the Lord is with thee. Blessed art thou among women, and blessed is the fruit of thy womb, Jesus.
2: Holy
1: Hail Mary, full of grace, the Lord is with thee. Blessed art thou among women, and blessed is the fruit of thy womb, Jesus.
2: Holy Mary, Mother of God, pray for us sinners, now and at the hour of our death. Amen.
1: Glory be to the Father, and to the Son, and to the Holy Spirit.
2: As it was in the beginning, is now, and ever shall be. World without end. Amen.
1: O my Jesus,
2: forgive us our sins, save us from the fires of hell, and lead all souls to heaven, especially those in most need of your mercy.
1: The second sorrowful mystery, the scourging at the pillar.
3: Dear Jesus, this incident was not only painful, but humiliating. Each stroke of the whip made you wince with pain, and the gaze of the onlookers made you feel like a worm and no man.
1: Our Father, who art in heaven, hallowed be thy name, thy kingdom come, thy will be done on earth as it is in heaven.
2: Give us this day our daily bread, and forgive us our trespasses, as we forgive those who trespass against us, and lead us not but deliver us from evil. Amen.
1: Hail Mary, full of grace, the Lord is with thee. Blessed art thou among women, and blessed is the fruit of thy womb, Jesus.
2: Holy Mary, Mother of God, pray for us sinners now and at the hour of our death. Amen.
1: Hail Mary, full of grace, the Lord is with thee. Blessed art thou among women, and blessed is the fruit of thy womb, Jesus.
2: Holy Mary, Mother of God, pray for us sinners now and at the hour of our death. Amen.
1: Hail Mary, full of grace, the Lord is with thee. Blessed art thou among women, and blessed is the fruit of thy womb, Jesus.
2: Holy Mary, Mother of God, pray for us sinners now and at the hour of our death. Amen.
1: Hail Mary, full of grace, the Lord is with thee. Blessed art thou among women, and blessed is the fruit of thy womb, Jesus.
2: Holy Mary, Mother of God, pray for us sinners now and at the hour of our death. Amen.
1: Hail Mary, full of grace, the Lord is with thee. Blessed art thou amongst women, and blessed is the fruit of thy womb, Jesus.
2: Holy Mary, Mother of God, pray for us sinners now and at the hour of our death. Amen.
1: Hail Mary, full of grace, the Lord is with thee. Blessed art thou amongst women, and blessed is the fruit of thy womb, Jesus.
2: Holy Mary,
1: Hail Mary, full of grace, the Lord is with thee. Blessed art thou amongst women, and blessed is the fruit of thy womb, Jesus.
2: Holy Mary, Mother of God, pray for us sinners now and at the hour of our death. Amen.
1: Hail Mary, full of grace, the Lord is with thee. Blessed art thou among women, and blessed is the fruit of thy womb, Jesus.
2: Holy Mary, Mother of God, pray for us sinners now and at the hour of our death. Amen.
1: Hail Mary, full of grace, the Lord is with thee. Blessed art thou amongst women, and blessed is the fruit of thy womb, Jesus.
2: Holy Mary, Mother of God, pray for us sinners now and at the hour of our death. Amen.
1: Hail Mary, full of grace, the Lord is with thee. Blessed art thou amongst women, and blessed is the fruit of thy womb, Jesus.
2: Holy Mary, Mother of God, pray for us sinners now and at the hour of our death. Amen.
1: Glory be to the Father, and to the Son, and to the Holy Spirit.
2: As it was in the beginning, is now, and ever shall be, world without end. Amen.
1: O my Jesus,
2: forgive us our sins, save us from the fires of hell, and lead all souls to heaven, especially those who most need thy mercy.
1: The third sorrowful mystery, the crowning with thorns.
3: Dear Jesus, our lack of confidence in your mercy and the lukewarmness of our love braided the crown of thorns, this instrument of torture, into a wreath of unspeakable pain.
1: Our Father, who art in heaven, hallowed be thy name. Thy kingdom come, thy will be done on earth as it is in heaven.
2: Give us this day our daily bread, and forgive us our trespasses, as we forgive those who trespass against us. And lead us not into temptation, but deliver us from evil. Amen.
1: Hail Mary, full of grace, the Lord is with thee. Blessed art thou among women, and blessed is the fruit of thy womb, Jesus.
2: Holy Mary, Mother of God, pray for us sinners now and at the hour of our death. Amen.
1: Hail Mary, full of grace, the Lord is with thee. Blessed art thou amongst women, and blessed is the fruit of thy womb, Jesus.
2: Holy Mary, Mother of God, pray for us sinners now and at the hour of our death. Amen.
1: Hail Mary, full of grace, the Lord is with thee. Blessed art thou amongst women, and blessed is the fruit of thy womb, Jesus.
2: Holy Mary, Mother of God, pray for us sinners now and at the hour of our death. Amen.
1: Hail Mary, full of grace, the Lord is with thee. Blessed art thou among women, and blessed is the fruit of thy womb, Jesus.
2: Holy Mary, Mother of God, pray for us sinners now and at the hour of our death. Amen.
1: Hail Mary, full of grace, the Lord is with thee. Blessed art thou among women, and blessed is the fruit of thy womb, Jesus.
2: Amen.

0: Lord is with thee. Blessed art thou amongst the women, and blessed is the fruit of thy womb, Jesus.
1: Amen.
0: Full of grace, the Lord is with thee. Blessed art thou amongst women, and blessed is the fruit of thy womb, Jesus.
1: Holy Mary, Mother of God, pray for us sinners now and at the hour of our death. Amen.
0: Hail Mary, full of grace, the Lord is with thee. Blessed art thou amongst women, and blessed is the fruit of thy womb, Jesus. Full of grace, the Lord is with thee. Blessed art thou amongst women, and blessed is the fruit of thy womb, Jesus.
1: Holy Mary, Mother of God, pray for us sinners now and at the hour of our death. Amen.
0: Hail Mary, full of grace, the Lord is with thee. Blessed art thou amongst women, and blessed is the fruit of thy womb, Jesus.
1: Holy Mary,
0: glory be to the Father, and to the Son, and to the Holy Spirit.
1: As it was in the beginning, is now, and ever shall be, world without end. Amen.
0: O my Jesus,
1: forgive us our sins, save us from the fires of hell, and lead all souls to heaven, especially those who most need thy mercy.
0: The fourth sorrowful mystery, the carrying of the cross.
2: You loved us enough, dear Jesus, to take upon your bleeding shoulders the wood of your cross. May our cross be one cross, dear Jesus, that together we may glorify the Father and save souls.
0: Our Father, who art in heaven, hallowed be thy name. Thy kingdom come, thy will be done on earth as it is in heaven.
1: Give us this day our daily bread, and forgive us our trespasses, as we forgive those who trespass against us. And lead us not into temptation, but deliver us from evil. Amen.
0: Hail Mary, full of grace, the Lord is with thee. Blessed art thou among women, and blessed is the fruit of thy womb, Jesus.
1: Holy Mary, Mother of God, pray for us sinners now and at the hour of our death. Amen.
0: Hail Mary, full of grace, the Lord is with thee. Blessed art thou amongst women, and blessed is the fruit of thy womb, Jesus.
1: Holy Mary, Mother of God, pray for us sinners now and at the hour of our death. Amen.
0: Hail Mary, full of grace, the Lord is with thee. Blessed art thou amongst women, and blessed is the fruit of thy womb, Jesus.
1: Holy Mary, Mother of God, pray for us sinners now and at the hour of our death. Amen.
0: Hail Mary, full of grace, the Lord is with thee. Blessed art thou among women, and blessed is the fruit of thy womb, Jesus. Hail Mary, full of grace, the Lord is with thee. Blessed art thou among women, and blessed is the fruit of thy womb, Jesus.
1: Amen.

0: Lord is with thee. Blessed art thou amongst the women, and blessed is the fruit of thy womb, Jesus.
1: Holy Mary, Mother of God, pray for us sinners now and at the hour of our death. Amen.
0: Hail Mary, full of grace, the Lord is with thee. Blessed art thou among women, and blessed is the fruit of thy womb, Jesus.
1: Holy Mary, Mother of God, pray for us sinners now and at the hour of our death. Amen.
0: Hail Mary, full of grace, the Lord is with thee. Blessed art thou amongst women, and blessed is the fruit of thy womb, Jesus.
1: Holy Mary,
0: full of grace, the Lord is with thee. Blessed art thou amongst women, and blessed is the fruit of thy womb, Jesus.
1: Holy Mary, Mother of God, pray for us sinners now and at the hour of our death. Amen.
0: Hail Mary, full of grace, the Lord is with thee. Blessed art thou amongst women, and blessed is the fruit of thy womb, Jesus.
1: Holy Mary,
0: glory be to the Father, and to the Son, and to the Holy Spirit.
1: As it was in the beginning, is now, and ever shall be, world without end. Amen.
0: O my Jesus,
1: forgive us our sins, save us from the fires of hell, and lead all souls to heaven, especially those who most need thy mercy.
0: The fifth sorrowful mystery, the crucifixion.
2: You gave your life for us when we were yet sinners. Help us, Jesus, to see your loving gaze as you looked up to the Father with abandonment, at the thief with mercy, and at your mother with love.
0: Our Father, who art in heaven, hallowed be thy name, thy kingdom come, thy will be done on earth as it is in heaven.
1: Give us this day our daily bread, and forgive us our trespasses, as we forgive those who trespass against us. And lead us not into temptation, but deliver us from evil. Amen.
0: Hail Mary, full of grace, the Lord is with thee. Blessed art thou amongst the women, and blessed is the fruit of thy womb, Jesus.
1: Holy
0: full of grace, the Lord is with thee. Blessed art thou amongst women, and blessed is the fruit of thy womb, Jesus.
1: Holy Mary, Mother of God, pray for us sinners now and at the hour of our death. Amen.
0: Hail Mary, full of grace, the Lord is with thee. Blessed art thou amongst women, and blessed is the fruit of thy womb, Jesus.
1: Holy Mary,
0: full of grace, the Lord is with thee. Blessed art thou amongst women, and blessed is the fruit of thy womb, Jesus.
1: Holy Mary, Mother of God, pray for us sinners now and at the hour of our death. Amen.
0: Hail Mary, full of grace, the Lord is with thee. Blessed art thou amongst women, and blessed is the fruit of thy womb, Jesus.
1: Holy

0: Blessed art thou amongst women, and blessed is the fruit of thy womb, Jesus.
1: Holy Mary, Mother of God, pray for us sinners now and at the hour of our death. Amen.
0: Hail Mary, full of grace, the Lord is with thee. Blessed art thou amongst women, and blessed is the fruit of thy womb, Jesus.
1: Holy Mary,
0: full of grace, the Lord is with thee. Blessed art thou amongst women, and blessed is the fruit of thy womb, Jesus.
1: Holy Mary, Mother of God, pray for us sinners now and at the hour of our death. Amen.
0: Hail Mary, full of grace, the Lord is with thee. Blessed art thou amongst women, and blessed is the fruit of thy womb, Jesus.
1: Holy Mary,
0: Hail Mary, full of grace, the Lord is with thee. Blessed art thou among women, and blessed is the fruit of thy womb, Jesus.
1: Holy Mary, Mother of God, pray for us sinners now and at the hour of our death. Amen.
0: Glory be to the Father, and to the Son, and to the Holy Spirit.
1: As it was in the beginning, is now, and ever shall be, world without end. Amen.
0: O my Jesus,
1: forgive us our sins, save us from the fires of hell, and lead all souls to heaven, especially those who most need thy mercy.
0: Hail, Holy Queen.
1: Mother.

0: Pray for us, Holy Mother of God.
1: That the community and purity of the promises of Christ.
0: Let us pray. O God,
1: whose only begotten Son, by his life, death, and resurrection, has purchased for us the rewards of eternal life, grant us this teaching, that we may take it upon these mysteries of the Most Holy Virgin, of the Blessed Virgin Mary, we may imitate what they contain, and obtain what they promise, through the same Christ our Lord.
0: May the divine assistance remain always with us.
1: And may the souls of the faithful departed, with their mercy of God, rest in peace. Amen.
0: In the name of the Father, and the Son, and the Holy Spirit.
1: Amen.
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4: Act of Contrition. Oh my God, I am heartily sorry for having offended thee, and I detest all my sins, because I dread the loss of heaven and the pains of hell, but most of all, because I have offended thee, my God, who are all good and deserving of all my love. I firmly resolve, with the help of thy grace, to confess my sins, to do penance, and to amend my life. Amen.

0: that forever be praised, blessed, loved, adored, glorified, the most holy, most sacred, most adorable, most mysterious, most ineffable name of God, in heaven, on earth, and in the nether worlds, by all the creatures coming forth from the hands of God, and by the sacred heart of our Lord Jesus Christ, in the most holy sacrament of the altar, fiat.
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0: It is Friday, the 9th of October. It is, among other things, the Feast of St. John Henry Newman. Let's pray together in the name of the Father, and the Son, and the Holy Spirit. Have mercy, God, in your kindness, when we are afraid to own our sins, when we are afraid in our sinfulness to pray, when we feel hopeless about the sinful habits in which we feel trapped, when we refuse to forgive others because we cannot forgive ourselves. Have mercy, God, in your kindness. O God of forgiveness, you sent your only Son to live and die among us in order to set us free from the merciless snares of sin and death. Forgive us our sins. Heal what we dare not face. Grant humility where we take refuge in false pride. Grant us singleness of heart and a steadfast spirit. We ask this through Christ our Lord. Amen. St. John Henry Newman, pray for us. It is a better way to start a Friday morning, the Sunrise Morning Show, here on the EWTN Global Catholic Radio Network. I'm Matt Swaim. Anna Mitchell has news. Paul Ackman at the controls. We're a production of Sacred Heart Radio in Cincinnati and glad to be sharing our morning with you wherever you happen to be listening across our network of affiliates and perhaps on apps and satellite radio and the like. It is, among other things, as I mentioned, the Feast of St. John Henry Newman. Also, Abraham's Feast Day is on the calendar today, so we get to talk more about him with Dr. John Bergsma. Stephanie Mann has some more thoughts on Sigrid Undset, the Nobel Prize-winning novelist from Norway, whose cause for canonization is being explored. We will talk to Andrew Petiprin about John Henry Newman, and this should be a fun one because Andrew Petiprin is, like Newman, a former Church of England-ish or adjacent clergyman. Andrew loved Newman as an Anglican, but they were only really allowed to study like the first 45 years of Newman's life when he was in seminary. And then Father Hezekiah Carnazzo is going to preview the Sunday Mass reading, so do stay with us if you can. Right now it is 2 minutes past. Here's Anna Mitchell with news.
1: Good morning. Hurricane Isaias is heading toward the Gulf Coast as a Category 3 storm. At last check, the National Hurricane Center reported that the storm was going to become a Category 3 storm sometime this morning, then lose some strength before making landfall near the Florida-Alabama border sometime overnight tonight between Mobile and Destin, Florida. Storm surge and heavy surf are expected, along with 4 to 8 inches of rain, possibly up to 15 inches in some areas. The storm will also bring the risk of tornadoes. The chaplains in charge of the Cornell Catholic community have put out a pastoral letter as student protests continue over the university's handling of alleged sexual assaults involving members of the Chi Phi fraternity. EWTN News reports that the priests have called for charity and courage in having tough conversations. They say, quote, "We are called to help our neighbors see more clearly what they may already see in shadow, that human beings are endowed with an infinite dignity, that sex is sacred, that our choices have real moral meaning, that some things are objectively good and some objectively evil, and that freedom is not simply the power to choose whatever we want, but the capacity to choose what is truly good." End quote. The winner of this year's Nobel Peace Prize is Navatenem Navi Pillai. Mark Mayfield has more.
2: Born in South Africa and of Indian Tamil origin, she served as the United Nations High Commissioner for Human Rights from 2008 to 2014. As a lawyer in the 1970s, Pillai fought and won a landmark anti-apartheid case exposing the torture of prisoners held at Robben Island, including Nelson Mandela. She also served as the president of the International Criminal Tribunal for Rwanda. I'm Mark Mayfield.
1: The USS Abraham Lincoln is back home in San Diego. A large crowd of cheering family members and loved ones greeted the aircraft carrier as it pulled into port yesterday after a record 10-month-long deployment to the Middle East. Pope Leo this week has opened a gathering of the heads of bishops' conferences and the Eastern churches to mark the 10th anniversary of Amoris Laetitia, which was written by Pope Francis after the Synod on the Family. From Vatican Radio, Isabella de Carvalho reports.
3: I hope that through the many stories you bring from your churches and from different cultural contexts, a shared narrative of these 10 years may gradually take shape, one marked by joy and hope, and that will enable us to face honestly the trials and difficulties that remain.
4: The Pope highlighted that there are places and circumstances in which the Church can become the salt of the earth only through the lay faithful, especially families.
3: Through love and fidelity, care and forgiveness, the education of children, their efforts in transmitting faith, attention to the elderly and the vulnerable, and the many ways in which they serve their communities and society. In all these ways, families bear witness to the gospel and contribute to the life and the mission of the Church.
4: In this regard, the Pope underlined that as pastors, those gathered have the responsibility of proclaiming the beauty of God's plan for marriage and the family, and to continue accompanying them by listening and allowing the Holy Spirit to inspire them. The Pope also pointed to various questions that deserve to be faced with courage, such as the growing distance between the ways in which sex and intimacy are lived and the Christian vision of marriage. He then asked a series of questions to help those gathered reflect. The Pope then also noted how fragility is an important element to keep in mind as it strongly shapes people's lives and relationship with God and the Church. He highlighted that families can teach something to all, as fragility is common to our human condition and to the life of the Church. Pope Leo then also asked some other questions to help people reflect, such as what kind of church do people encounter precisely when they are most fragile? Can the truth we proclaim be encountered through the patience, closeness, and mercy of our pastoral presence? Or how can we announce to them the fullness of the gospel's teaching about the family? I'm Isabella de Carvalho.
1: The Cleveland Guardians managed to stave off elimination once again, topping the White Sox 9-5 in Game 4 of the American League Division Series. The best of five series now shifts from Chicago back to Cleveland for a winner-take-all Game 5 tomorrow. The winner will face the Tampa Bay Rays in Game 1 of the ALCS on Monday. Meanwhile, the NLCS is already set. The Milwaukee Brewers will be hosting the two-time defending World Series champion Los Angeles Dodgers for Game 1 on Sunday. And meanwhile, Major League Baseball is proposing some major changes to its regular season and playoff format, which would begin in 2029. Several proposals were presented yesterday during a collective bargaining negotiation with the MLB Players Association, including reducing the regular season from 162 to 154 games. Another proposal would expand the division series from a best of five to a best of seven format. MLB also wants higher seeded teams to choose their opponents in the wild card and division series rounds. Interesting. The league says the changes would improve player health and create more national television opportunities. The players' union remains opposed to MLB's proposed salary cap, which the league has tied to these changes.
0: So when they say more national viewing opportunities,
1: probably streaming.
0: Does that mean like seven more streaming services will now be involved with the broadcast
1: that we
0: of
1: have
0: Major
1: to pay
0: League Baseball?
1: For. Yeah, you're probably right.
0: Bear in mind, by the way.
1: Interesting that that's what you say, because Paul Lockman has been warning me. He keeps saying there may not be a season.
0: There may not
1: next
0: be a season.
1: Year.
0: There may not even be a season.
1: Which saddens me.
0: A reminder, Anna Mitchell, that you can watch EWTN's feed without subscribing to anything.
1: Yeah, and they're on demand.
0: And they're on demand. 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
1: Mm-hmm.
0: That you don't have to pay anything. Although, I will say, the reason we're able to do that is because some people decided they do want to support us monthly. And if that's you, thank you. And if that's not you yet, come on.
1: Give it a shot. See what you think. Today is Friday, October the 9th. Thanks so much for joining us here on the Sunrise Morning Show, a production of Sacred Heart Catholic Radio in Cincinnati, Ohio. It's 10 past. Joining us again on the Sunrise Morning Show is Dr. John Bergsma. He's author and illustrator of Bible Basics for Catholics. He's co-author of A Catholic Introduction to the Bible, the Old Testament. Good morning, Doc.
5: Good morning, Anna.
1: So, Doc, while most people will write

0: skimming or maybe even skipping those passages. So can we start there in that regard? What is Abraham's pedigree, so to speak?
1: Sure. So Abraham is the 10th generation from Noah, or Shem, if you count from Shem. And we have his genealogy in Genesis 11. So there's a large passage of time between Noah and the age of the flood, etc., until we come to Abraham. We don't get much backstory in Genesis, because I think when Genesis was written, everybody knew the backstory. Mm-hmm. Later Jewish literature fills in with the oral traditions of the Jews about what where Abraham comes from. But he is remembered as being a monotheist, as a worshiper of the true God who opposed the idolatry of the Babylonians, or called the Chaldeans, in the country where he lived, and found himself, we would nowadays say, marginalized by his worship of the one true God. So that's the background that the Jewish tradition gives us. And it's true in the Bible. He kind of pops up abruptly after the genealogy that traces his ancestry back to Noah. And then we have God speaking to him in Genesis 12 and calling him to go to a new land, which we know is going to be the promised land, ultimately the land of Israel.
0: Awesome. Okay, so yeah, let's look at chapter 12, Genesis chapter 12. This is verses 1 through 3. Now the Lord said to Abram, go from your country and your kindred and your father's house to the land that I will show you, and I will make of you a great nation, and I will bless you and make your name great, so that you will be a blessing. I will bless those who bless you, and him who curses you I will curse, and by you all the families of the earth shall bless themselves. All right, so these three promises, talk about the significance of them.
1: Yes, we have a lot of blessings listed there, especially in verses 2 and 3. But we can kind of isolate three major ones. One is he's going to become a great nation. Secondly, he's going to have a great name. And then finally, a great blessing is going to come through him to all the earth. That last line, by you, all the families of the earth shall bless themselves. That's traditionally translated in the tradition as, in you, all the families of the earth shall be blessed. So that is a kind of a sequence, Anna, that we actually follow chronologically in Abraham's life and then in the lives of his descendants. First, his people are going to become a great nation. Then they're going to achieve a great name, which refers to kingship in the ancient world, or like a royal dynasty is what a great name is all about. And then finally, they are going to be the source of blessing for the whole world.
0: Now, how does that anticipate the covenants that we will see moving forward in salvation history?
1: Yeah, it's a beautiful pattern, Anna. In those three verses that you just read, there's kind of, in broad strokes, a sketch of how the Bible's going to unfold, how salvation history is going to unfold. So first we have to have Abraham's descendants become a great nation, and that happens under Moses, who forms them into a great nation, gives them law, and then under his successor Joshua, they get their land. So now they're a great nation. And then many generations later, under David, they get that great name, they get that dynasty, that empire, if you will, under David and Solomon. And that's that second promise given to Abraham. But then that last and really climactic one, in you all the nations will be blessed, that is going to have to wait till what we call the new covenant, not the Mosaic, not the Davidic, but the new covenant in Abraham's descendant, our Lord, who, as we know, will give his life that the Holy Spirit can be unleashed.

0: East to the nations, and the great sign of that is that flow of blood and water from the side of Christ on the cross, which symbolizes the river of the Holy Spirit unleashed by his sacrifice. He is the descendant of Abraham who unleashes blessing to all the nations, and that's why the very first verse of the New Testament introduces Jesus as son of Abraham in Matthew 1:1. Why is that significant? Well, he's going to be that source of blessing to everyone.
1: I was going to ask, you know, we started off talking about a genealogy. Why don't we close talking about a genealogy in Matthew? Seems very significant that he would start with Abraham.
0: Indeed, yeah. The genealogy of our Lord in Matthew chapter 1 begins with Abraham, then has a stop off with David, and then ultimately comes to our Lord. So trying to pick up that fulfillment of these promises given to Abraham back in Genesis 12, that great name is associated with David, and then the promise of blessing to all the nations is going to be through Abraham's seed. It's interesting, Anna, many chapters later, after Abraham and Isaac have kind of foreshadowed Calvary by the offering of Isaac on Mount Moriah, laid on the wood, looking forward to the cross, these promises are virtually repeated in Genesis 22, 15 through 18. And there it said to Abraham, "In your seed shall all the nations of the earth be blessed." And that seed is Jesus.
1: At whose name every knee shall bow. Thank you so much, Dr. John Bergsma. Find him linked at sonrisemorningshow.com. 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
1: Today, Pope Leo has accepted the retirement of Cardinal Giovanni Battista Re as the deacon of the College of Cardinals and announced the election of Cardinal Luis Antonio Tagle to replace him. The chaplains in charge of the Cornell Catholic community have put out a pastoral letter as student protests continue over the university's handling of alleged sexual assaults. And Hurricane Isaias is heading toward the Gulf Coast as a hurricane.
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9: An act of love. Lord, teach me to love you as you deserve. 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I love you because you are entirely good. It is you who enkindle my soul, who stir my will into act by giving me your own spirit of love. I want nothing but you, no love but yours to reign in my heart. Be my supreme love, my very love, that I may live in you and you in me. Nothing but you, Lord. I want to be filled with you, to see you, to taste and to know and delight in you alone. Not for my pleasure, but for your glory, now and forever. 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
6: Stephanie Mann is the author of Supremacy and Survival, How Catholics Endured the English Reformation. And we've been talking about not an English Catholic so much, but a Norwegian Catholic who was really into English Catholic literature, Sigrid Undset. And Stephanie, remind us why we've been so focused on reading English authors through her lens.
10: Well, for two reasons, I think. One is that we know that her bishop in her diocese is going to start a cause for her this fall or soon now. But also, there's just this aspect of her conversion to Catholicism that she was more influenced and so influenced by English authors, contemporary authors, and whose works she translated into Norwegian, and the martyrs of the 16th and 17th centuries. And so that's just kind of an amazing aspect that she found a lot of her inspiration and a lot of the impetus toward her conversion through English authors and English saints.
6: Yeah, and specifically Robert Hugh Benson. She translated some of his stuff, and you wanted to talk about some aspects of the cross this morning. So where should we kick this off?
10: Well, I think we do have to kick it off with the fact that the third volume of Kristen Lovren's Daughter is titled, or at least in the translation, the English translation we're all used to, The Cross.
6: Yeah, this is what she won the Nobel Prize for, Sigrid.
10: Yes, because this is the story of this woman who's had a terrible marriage and gone through different vicissitudes, and she ends her life as a associated with a religious order and embracing the cross finally in her life after a life of some events, and so that's one aspect of it. And then Robert Hugh Benson, we know that he, in another of her books, of his books that she translated, emphasizes the cross that Christ endured for us and the cross that all of us have to pick up and carry, as he told us to do. And so she enters into that quite a bit in her study and in her works. And it, I think the cross was also a great emblem and something that she bore throughout her life. I mean, a failed marriage, two children who were mentally and physically disabled that she cared for, her son dying in World War II, having to leave her home and come to the United States in exile, knowing that her house was occupied by the Wehrmacht, the German army in her house, all those kind of vicissitudes of illness. She struggled with alcoholism, you know, all these things. The cross was standing firmly in her life too. And when Robert Hugh Benson discusses it, I think also as far as her conversion and his influence on her conversion, he emphasizes
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12: 33 Days to Morning Glory, Prayer of Consecration. I, a repentant sinner, renew and ratify today in your hands, O Immaculate Mother, the vows of my baptism. I renounce Satan and resolve to follow Jesus Christ even more closely than before. Mary, I give you my heart. Please set it on fire with love for Jesus. Make it always attentive to his burning thirst for love and for souls. Keep my heart in your most pure heart, that I may love Jesus and the members of his body with your own perfect love. Mary, I entrust myself totally to you, my body and soul, my goods, both interior and exterior, and even the value of all my good actions. Please make of me, of all that I am and have, whatever most pleases you. Let me be a fit instrument in your immaculate and merciful hands for bringing the greatest possible glory to God. If I fall, please lead me back to Jesus. Wash me in the blood and water that flow from his pierced side, and help me never to lose my trust in this fountain of love and mercy. With you, O Immaculate Mother, you who always do the will of God, I unite myself to the perfect consecration of Jesus as he offers himself in the Spirit to the Father for the life of the world. Amen.
10: Benson and Monsignor Benson spoke about this. He says, remember, part of it is the cross is the victory, and the resurrection is the result of also of the cross. So, yeah, I think it's an interesting paradox, and it's one that I think all of us deal with all the time, because we, members of the church, we know how fallible we are, so how do we expect that everything's going to be perfect otherwise? But we know that Christ has conquered the cross, and he's resurrected, and that's our hope.
6: Yeah, it was the symbol of humiliation in the Roman Empire, and the next thing you know, it's the thing that we parade around the room every Sunday, right?
10: That's
6: right. It's the symbol of our triumph. It's a symbol of Christ's ultimate triumph over death and sin. So great stuff, Stephanie, man. We've got you linked in the show notes at sunrisemorningshow.com. I want to commend you for digging up all this other cool stuff, and I also wanted to commend you for attempting a word like vicissitudes at this hour of the morning.
10: Thank you very much.
6: Well done, Stephanie.
10: God bless you. Thanks.
6: You know, we try and be loquacious as we can without getting our tongues tangled, as it were. Especially when a Friday rolls around, you know, you're in that weird space where your jaw is all warmed up, but it's also running out of steam. It's like the last leg of a marathon. You know, perhaps we catch our second wind or our fifth wind by this time of week. But anyway, you want to find Stephanie Mann, go to sunrisemorningshow.com. Click on over to her blog, Supremacy and Survival. She digs up all kinds of cool stuff about English Catholic history that you can check out there. 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So check it out in the show notes, sunrisemorningshow.com. 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
1: Good morning. Hurricane Isaias is heading toward the Gulf Coast and could soon be a Category 3 hurricane. At last check, the National Hurricane Center reported the storm had maximum sustained winds of 105 miles per hour. It's forecast to become a Category 3 sometime this morning and then lose some strength before making landfall near the Florida-Alabama border sometime overnight tonight between Mobile and Destin. Storm surge and heavy surf are expected, along with 4 to 8 inches of rain, possibly up to 15 inches in some areas. The storm also brings the risk of tornadoes. The chaplains in charge of the Cornell Catholic community have put out a pastoral letter as student protests continue there over the university's handling of alleged sexual assaults involving members of the Chi Phi fraternity. EWTN News reports that the priests have called for charity and courage in having these tough conversations. They say, quote, "We are called to help our neighbors see more clearly what they may already see in shadow, that human beings are endowed with an infinite dignity, that sex is sacred, that our choices have real moral meaning, that some things are objectively good and some objectively evil, and that freedom is not simply the power to choose whatever we want, but the capacity to choose what is truly good," end quote. The winner of this year's Nobel Peace Prize is Navi Pillai. Mark Mayfield has more.
13: Born in South Africa and of Indian Tamil origin, she served as the United Nations High Commissioner for Human Rights from 2008 to 2014. As a lawyer in the 1970s, Pillai fought and won a landmark anti-apartheid case exposing the torture of prisoners held at Robben Island, including Nelson Mandela. She also served as the president of the International Criminal Tribunal for Rwanda. I'm Mark Mayfield.
1: The USS Abraham Lincoln is back home in San Diego now. A large crowd of cheering family members and loved ones greeted the aircraft carrier as it pulled into port yesterday after a record 10-month-long deployment to the Middle East. Secretary of War Pete Hegseth says the scheduled December 3rd execution of Nidal Hassan by firing squad will be public. The former Army doctor killed 12 soldiers, one civilian, and an unborn child in November of 2009 at Fort Hood, Texas. Pope Leo this week has opened a gathering of bishops to mark the 10th anniversary of Amoris Laetitia. Isabella de Carvalho reports.
14: I hope that through the many stories you bring from your churches and from different cultural contexts, a shared narrative of these 10 years may gradually take shape, one marked by joy and hope, and that will enable us to face honestly the trials and difficulties that remain.
15: The Pope highlighted that there are places and circumstances in which the Church can become the salt of the earth only through the lay faithful, especially families.
14: Through love and fidelity, care and forgiveness, the education of children, their efforts in transmitting faith, attention to the elderly and the vulnerable, and the many ways in which they serve their communities and society. In all these ways, families bear witness to the gospel and contribute to the life and the mission of the Church.
15: In this regard, the Pope underlined that as pastors, those gathered have the responsibility of proclaiming the beauty of God's plan for marriage and the family, and to continue accompanying them by listening and allowing the Holy Spirit to inspire them. The Pope also pointed to various questions that deserve to be faced with courage, such as the growing distance between the ways in which sex and intimacy are lived and the Christian vision of marriage. He then asked a series of questions to help those gathered reflect. The Pope then also noted how fragility is an important element to keep in mind as it strongly shapes people's lives and relationship with God and the Church. He highlighted that families can teach something to all, as fragility is common to our human condition and to the life of the Church. Pope Leo then also asked some other questions to help people reflect, such as what kind of church do people encounter precisely when they are most fragile? Can the truth we proclaim be encountered through the patience, closeness, and mercy of our pastoral presence? Or how can we announce to them the fullness of the gospel's teaching about the family? I'm Isabella de Carvalho.
1: That's the news. It's 35 past the
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9: The Baltimore Catechism asks, can the bond of Christian marriage be dissolved by any human power? The bond of Christian marriage cannot be dissolved by any human power. Henry VIII would disagree, of course. But we have to recognize that Jesus himself said, what God has united, no man must put asunder. Marriage is a gift from God, and it's a gift to the man and the woman until death. In other words, the church takes people at their word. You say that you want to love them for the rest of your lives. You say that you vow to be true to them in good times and in bad, in sickness and in health. Well, then, this is what God gives you. With his grace, he is going to maintain that sacrament no matter what may happen. And so then, let us recognize that marriage is something that lasts until death, so that those who live it may truly receive the graces that God intends, so that they may keep the faith. Reflecting on the Baltimore Catechism, I'm Dominican Father Ezra Sullivan.

0: news, and it's going to be a fun conversation. I'm excited to hear from Andrew Pettiprin on this Feast of St. John Henry Newman, Doctor of the Church. Andrew is with the Space Alvey Institute, but as you may recall, Andrew was also an Episcopal priest before he became Catholic, much like Newman himself, although Newman was Church of England, not Episcopalian. Andrew, good morning.
1: Good morning, Matt.
0: Okay, so did you study John Henry Newman in your Anglican world? And if you did, how did you talk about him? Were you like, here's a guy who, for the first 45 years of his life, was great. The next 45 years of his life, we don't really talk about. How did you talk about him?
1: Yes, that's pretty much it, Matt. Yes, in my formation to become an Episcopal priest, you know, we read this curriculum of great figures that we called the Anglican divines. They were these, you know, these figures like Thomas Cranmer, Richard Hooker, Joseph Butler, a whole bunch of figures. And then, of course, in the 19th century, there were all these great kind of Victorian churchmen like Edward Bouverie Pusey, like John Keble, and then the greatest of them all was, of course, John Henry Newman. But in the Anglican
0: tradition... Up to a point, yes.
1: What's that?
0: I said up to a point, right?
1: Up to a point, right. Because in the Anglican tradition, the way that we read John Henry Newman was that he was the most brilliant mind of his generation, who in 1845 basically died to the world. That tragedy struck him, which was that the commitment that he had made to the Church of England and to kind of the renewal of English Protestantism kind of burned out as he sort of surrendered, as it were. He kind of just gave up the fight and just decided, I'll just go become Roman Catholic. And, you know, I mean, it was kind of implied that it was a tragedy of his conversion, but the great 20th century churchman, Michael Ramsay, who was Archbishop of Canterbury, he flat out said it. He said it was a tragedy, and that's the way that a lot of us in the Anglican world thought about John Henry Newman. In my formation, it was as if everything stopped in 1845 when Newman became Roman Catholic. We praised Newman for his Anglican sermons, for, you know, his hymns, for his kind of stature as a churchman in Victorian society, but then we really didn't follow. We didn't read his essay on the development of Christian doctrine. We didn't read his Apologia pro Vita Sua. We didn't read his idea on the university. We didn't read the Grammar of Assent. It was as if he didn't exist anymore. And so part of my journey into the Catholic Church was discovering Newman's writings after, you know, around the time of and after his conversion, and finding myself completely blown away by his arguments.
0: All right, so This is my other question about this. Was it because you got out Newman's stuff and said, okay, here are his bad conclusions that he came to, and this is why we disagree with them? Or was he stuffed in the forbidden closet of mystery and you were left to think, man, what's behind that door?
1: It was a little bit of both. I mean, the thing that Newman came to understand about being an Anglican was that being an Anglican and being a Protestant more generally, but especially being an Anglican, was really adherence to a theory, you know, and it was namely a theory about the church, which was to say that it was possible to be Catholic outside of full communion with the pontiff, without communion, full communion with the Bishop of Rome. And so for someone to depart from that theory is really quite a betrayal to people who adhere to it, you know, because everything depends upon that theory. So, you know, Newman was one of the great expositors of a theory called via media, which was not that the Church of England or Anglicanism was somehow kind of a middle in between Protestantism and Catholicity, but rather it was a kind of comprehensive Christianity which took into consideration, you know, ancient Catholicity and the reforms of, you know, of the 16th century and beyond. And so when he abandoned that theory, people who still adhered to it just kind of didn't know what to do with Newman. And so, you know, that was kind of the way that we treated him. And so then, yeah, you kind of have to put him into the forbidden closet of mysteries, because you either have to engage with his theory and agree with him, or you just have to reject it and say, nope, he was wrong. We're sticking with the principle that he used to believe.
0: Yeah, you know, in some sense, I'm reminded of a line that seems to apply to so many situations from the movie Hoosiers, where they're, you know, grilling the coach, played by Gene Hackman, and one of the guys from the town says, listen, man, there's two kinds of dumb. There's the guy that goes out and gets drunk and naked and goes out and howls at the moon. And then there's the second guy who does the same thing, but he does it in my living room. Now, the first one don't matter much. The second, you're sort of forced to deal with.
1: Yep.
0: Right? In some ways, John Henry Newman is not just some random thinker from, like, the 4th century in Alexandria. Mm-hmm. If you're an Episcopalian, he did all this in your living room, man. Like,
1: yeah.
0: This is something that you kind of have to either say, I looked at it and it's okay, or I looked at it and it's not okay. But yeah. You can't just be like, it doesn't exist.
1: That's exactly right. And I would go even further to say it's not just the kind of internal Anglican thing. I mean, you know, when you think of kind of the influence the English-speaking world has on the rest of the world, and a figure like John Henry Newman is a major figure of 19th century England in its powerhouse days, its imperial days, I really do think that Newman's decision to follow his conscience into full communion with the Catholic Church is it shines a light on the entire English-speaking world, I do think, even down to this day, and maybe even all of Western civilization. Because ultimately what Newman decided was that just as he came to understand the church as a development from that moment in the upper room in Acts chapter 2 down to the present day, he came to understand his life also as a development. And he came to believe that you're either sort of growing towards the fullness of the faith or you're receding from it. And it led him to believe that you either end up in Catholicity or you end up in atheism. And I just believe that, you know, his understanding of that binary is becoming more and more clear now in the 21st century. You know, people's consciences are being moved if they dare to examine the truth claims of the Catholic Church. They really do come to understand that. And you know this as working with OCIA people and the Coming Home Network. Like, it's when you really do face the truth claims, it strips you. I mean, it causes you to have to say yes or no. And I just think, you know, we're living in a world now where a lot of people are going to continue to ignore the truth claims of Christianity, but that also means they're going to continue to ignore their own development as human beings. But for those who have the courage to kind of face it, I really do believe they're going to say yes to Christ and the church the way Newman did.
0: Well, and that's what it comes down to, right? And I think that we see this even as Christianity further fragments and so many people deconstruct out of it, because when you go with the sola scriptura premise that, you know, the Bible is the sole rule of faith, that the individual right of private judgment is supreme. John Wesley called it the pillar by which the Reformation stands or falls, right?
1: Mm-hmm.
0: And so you have a whole bunch of different people in the room all saying, the text, the text, the text, and you're sitting watching them all argue and saying, well, I hope I guess right.
1: Yes.
0: That's either,
1: that's right.
0: You're either going to be a person who's really a confident guesser.
1: Yeah.
0: Or you're going to fall into relativism and despair.
1: That's
0: unless
1: right.
0: There's another option, which is, hey, the church handed down this way of looking at things. And that's what Newman's eventual conclusion was.
1: That's right. And this is why he came to believe that private judgment was such a danger and a particularly seductive temptation in the modern world, where precisely, as you say, you know, it's not only the principles of the Reformation, but it's totally infected religion itself, that in a sense, our private judgment is sacrosanct. And so he came to understand when he wrote his kind of memoir, the Apologia Pro Vita Sua, you know, when he got close to the end towards conversion, he said, what still remained for my conversion was not further change of opinion, but to change opinion itself into the clearness and firmness of intellectual conviction. So, I mean, it's like we need to get behind this whole idea of our feelings and our personal beliefs and values and views, and come to understand that we're offered the opportunity to kind of be obedient to the truth itself. And that's where the true freedom and liberation is going to come in the modern world.
0: Yeah, and that's why when Newman talks about conscience, it's so utterly different than the way that postmodern society talks about conscience, that it is, I mean, it is a sign of contradiction in so many ways, and a liberating one at the same time. But Andrew Pettiford, we got the Space Alvey Institute linked at sunrisemorningshow.com right there in the show notes. Thanks, as always, for a great conversation. We'll catch you again soon.
1: Thanks, Matt.
0: All right, 14 till. We're back right after this.
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5: Happy to welcome back to the Sunrise Morning Show, Father Hezekiah Scarnazzo from the Institute of Catholic Culture. Good morning, Father.
9: Good morning. Happy to be here, Annie.
5: Happy to have you back. And we are looking ahead to the Sunday Mass readings, the 28th Sunday in Ordinary Time. And the first reading is coming to us from the prophet Isaiah, chapter 25. And it starts, "On this mountain, the Lord of hosts will provide for all peoples a feast of rich food and choice wines, juicy rich food and pure choice wines." Now, aside from sounding like a really delicious feast, why is God promising a feast, first of all, and on what mountain are we talking about?
9: Well, that's the first question we've got to ask, is what mountain? And of course, this is the mountain of the Lord. This is Jerusalem that Isaiah is prophesying this will take place. We have to understand from a biblical perspective that Jerusalem was considered by the Church of the Old Testament to be the original location of the Garden of Eden. And that, of course, the center of the garden is the Tree of Life, where God is going to feed us. And so this idea of sitting down with the Lord, of having a feast with God, is part of the biblical salvation history narrative that comes up not only in Genesis, but here in Isaiah and in Exodus and in so many places, in which it kind of drives the expectation of the people that when the Messiah comes, when the kingdom of David is restored, and of course, Isaiah is living at a time just prior to the Babylonian exile when things have gone from bad to worse. But now it's prophesying that there will be a restoration. When that restoration happens, this is what it's going to look like. And biblically speaking, in a broader context, Isaiah is prophesying what we would call a wedding feast between God and his people.
5: Yeah, I was going to ask about that because Jesus, in the gospel passage, this is from Matthew 22, verses 1 through 14, Jesus is likening the kingdom of heaven, and he's talking to the chief priests and the elders, to a king who gave a wedding feast for his son. Now, there's a lot to get into about this parable as we move through, but can you talk about this image of a wedding feast specifically, and why that would be so important to understand what Jesus is doing?
9: Yeah, sure. As I said, well, the whole of the Old Testament, this idea that God is going to come to his people and he's going to unite himself to her, our divine bridegroom, and his people are his bride. This is why we call the church the bride of Christ. In Isaiah, he says, on this mountain, he, that is God, will destroy the veil that veils all people, The web that is woven, a web that is woven over the nations. He will destroy death forever. The veil that has been placed over God's people is the veil of the evil one. That the veil was a symbol for the Old Testament church of marriage, being of the bride being cloaked by her husband, if you will, being made one with him. It was his covering that he would place over his bride is a symbol of the marriage that was to take place. Of course, here in Isaiah, that veil is the veil of death, the veil of the devil. And on that day when the Lord acts now, that veil is going to be destroyed, and God is going to cover his people with his own covering, that is the covering of grace. He's going to marry his people to himself. And this, of course, is all fulfilled in the New Testament. I bring this up, Annie, because this imagery that Jesus is using of the marriage feast as a parable for the restoration of the Davidic kingdom is something the Pharisees, that the Jews, those listening to him in Jerusalem, would have known. And yet, of course, there are those that reject it. And Jesus, of course, is standing in Jerusalem just before the cross, and he's speaking to these very people, the people that refuse to come to the marriage feast.
5: Yeah, so important to remember the context here, that this is during Holy Week. Jesus about to be arrested pretty soon here in the Gospel of Matthew. So, yes, we see again another parable in which those who were invited refused to come. And then basically it says the feast is ready. They go out and gathered all they found, bad and good alike, and the hall was filled with guests. But there's an important second part here about one particular guest who doesn't come in a wedding garment. Can you talk about this, Father?
9: You know, in those days, much like today, you know, the bridal party and the groomsmen are oftentimes provided for the outfits, right? The tuxedos and things mm-hmm. like that. In those days, it was the family of the groom would provide the garments for everyone. They would send out the garment as a way of invitation. The fathers of the church, commenting on this passage, said, look, there was no reason for this guy not to be properly attired. He had been given everything required, and yet he came ill-prepared. And here, again, we need to go back to Genesis, to the story of Adam and Eve. You know, we oftentimes say that before the fall, our first parents were naked and unashamed, as it says in Genesis. But the fathers of the church again say, well, yes, naked as far as our clothing is concerned, but they were clothed in the grace of God, the robe of glory. And that is the robe which is given back to us in baptism. This is why the white garment is placed upon the child being baptized, as a symbol of the gift of grace being given back to them. And yet so oftentimes we live our life in a way that sullies that garment, that makes it unprepared for the wedding feast, which is why the gift of holy confession is given to us. There's so much, Annie, to jump into here. And I know we have limited time, but I want to invite all of your listeners, come to the Institute of Catholic Culture, and we do a full one-hour dive into this text and talk about all of these beautiful gifts. And this invitation that Jesus gives to each one of us now to come to the wedding feast, not to stand on the outside like the Pharisees did and refuse to come, and not to come ill-prepared with our wedding garment solely, but rather sown with the gems of virtue, as the fathers tell us, prepared for the Lamb who is coming to give his life for us.
5: We've been talking to Father Hezekias Carnazzo. And Father, on this feast of Abraham the Patriarch, there's actually a talk at the ICC coming up with Dr. John Bergsma on the promise that the Lord gave to him, right?
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15: In the name of the Father, and the Son, and the Holy Ghost, amen. The angel of the Lord declared unto Mary, Hail Mary, full of grace, the Lord is with thee. Blessed art thou among women, and blessed is the fruit of thy womb, Jesus.
16: Holy Mary, Mother of God, pray for us sinners, now and at the hour of our death. Amen.
15: Behold the handmaid of the Lord.
16: Be it done unto me according to thy word.
15: Hail Mary, full of grace, the Lord is with thee. Blessed art thou among women, and blessed is the fruit of thy womb, Jesus.
16: Holy Mary, Mother of God, pray for us sinners, now and at the hour of our death. Amen.
15: And the Word was made flesh,
16: and dwelt
15: among us. Hail Mary, full of grace, the Lord is with thee. Blessed art thou among women, and blessed is the fruit of thy womb, Jesus.
16: Holy Mary, Mother of God, pray for us sinners, now and at the hour of our death. Amen.
15: Pray for us, Holy Mother of God. Let us pray.

0: The Sunrise Morning Show continues on this Friday, October the 9th, and it is the feast of one of our favorites, St. John Henry Newman. This is one of my favorite prayers of his. In the name of the Father, and the Son, and the Holy Spirit. I sacrifice to Thee, O Lord, this cherished wish, this lust, this weakness, this scheme, this opinion. Make me what Thou wouldst have me. I bargain for nothing. I make no terms. I seek for no previous information whither Thou art taking me. I will be what Thou wilt make me, and all that Thou wilt make me. Our Father, who art in heaven, hallowed be Thy name. Thy kingdom come, Thy will be done, on earth as it is in heaven. Give us this day our daily bread, and forgive us our trespasses, as we forgive those who trespass against us. And lead us not into temptation, but deliver us from evil. Amen. In the name of the Father, and the Son, and the Holy Spirit, amen. St. John Henry Newman, pray for us. It is the Sunrise Morning Show. Happy to have you along here on a Friday morning. I'm Matt Swaim. Anna Mitchell has news. Paul Lockman at the controls. And up this hour, we're going to talk to Jason Gale from Tan Books about the harmonized gospel. And if you don't know what that is, you will soon. It's going to be kind of a cool conversation about a project that he's been putting together to help understand the life of Jesus in a sort of scripturally assembled, harmonized whole, as the title suggests. Greg Willits continues our path to total consecration. Bobby Schindler has some interesting data on research regarding the human brain and how that helps us to understand how to better treat the medically vulnerable, especially those who have experienced traumatic brain injuries. And then Father Jonathan Duncan will look ahead to the Sunday Mass readings and get us some thoughts as we head into the weekend. Right now it is 2 minutes past the hour. 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Here's Anna Mitchell.
1: Good morning. Hurricane Isaias is expected to strengthen into a Category 3 storm later this morning as it barrels toward the Gulf Coast. At last report, Isaias was churning about 200 miles south-southeast of the mouth of the Mississippi River, packing winds of 110 miles per hour and heading north. A hurricane warning is in effect from Louisiana to the Florida Panhandle, where forecasters are warning of storm surge along the coast and life-threatening inundation over the next 36 hours. The chaplains in charge of the Cornell Catholic community have put out a pastoral letter as student protests over the university's handling of alleged sexual assaults involving members of the Chi Phi fraternity continued this week. EWTN News reports the priests have called for charity and courage in having these tough conversations. And they said, we are called to help our neighbors see more clearly what they may already see in shadow, that human beings are endowed with an infinite dignity, that sex is sacred, that our choices have real moral meaning, that some things are objectively good and some objectively evil, and that human freedom is not simply the power to choose whatever we want, but the capacity to choose what is truly good, end quote. Navi Pillai has been announced as this year's winner of the Nobel Peace Prize. Mark Mayfield reports.
2: And of Indian Tamil origin, she served as the United Nations High Commissioner for Human Rights from 2008 to 2014. As a lawyer in the 1970s, Pillai fought and won a landmark anti-apartheid case exposing the torture of prisoners held at Robben Island, including Nelson Mandela. She also served as the president of the International Criminal Tribunal for Rwanda. I'm Mark Mayfield.
1: The USS Abraham Lincoln is back home in San Diego. A large crowd of cheering family members and loved ones greeted the aircraft carrier as it pulled into port yesterday after a record 10-month-long deployment to the Middle East. Secretary of War Pete Hegseth says the scheduled December 3rd execution of Nidal Hassan by firing squad will be public. The former Army doctor killed 12 soldiers, one civilian, and an unborn child in November of 2009 at Fort Hood in Texas. Hegseth told media outlet Human Events, quote, "We'll make sure people are able to watch it, that it's public, because people need to understand that there's serious consequences for these types of things," end quote. A Defense Department official told NBC News it will be live streamed. Pope Leo this week has opened a gathering of the heads of bishops' conferences and the Eastern churches to mark the 10th anniversary of Amoris Laetitia, which was written by Pope Francis after the Synod on the Family. From Vatican Radio, Isabella de Carvalho reports.
3: I hope that through the many stories you bring from your churches and from different cultural contexts, a shared narrative of these 10 years may gradually take shape, one marked by joy and hope, and that will enable us to face honestly the trials and difficulties that remain.
4: The Pope highlighted that there are places and circumstances in which the Church can become the salt of the earth only through the lay faithful, especially families.
3: Through love and fidelity, care and forgiveness, the education of children, their efforts in transmitting faith, attention to the elderly and the vulnerable, and the many ways in which they serve their communities and society. In all these ways, families bear witness to the gospel and contribute to the life and the mission of the Church.
4: In this regard, the Pope underlined that as pastors, those gathered have the responsibility of proclaiming the beauty of God's plan for marriage and the family, and to continue accompanying them by listening and allowing the Holy Spirit to inspire them. The Pope also pointed to various questions that deserve to be faced with courage, such as the growing distance between the ways in which sex and intimacy are lived and the Christian vision of marriage. He then asked a series of questions to help those gathered reflect. The Pope then also noted how fragility is an important element to keep in mind as it strongly shapes people's lives and relationship with God and the Church. He highlighted that families can teach something to all, as fragility is common to our human condition and to the life of the Church. Pope Leo then also asked some other questions to help people reflect, such as what kind of church do people encounter precisely when they are most fragile? Can the truth we proclaim be encountered through the patience, closeness, and mercy of our pastoral presence? Or how can we announce to them the fullness of the gospel's teaching about the family? I'm Isabella de Carvalho.
1: And the Guardians managed to stave off elimination once again after topping Pope Leo's White Sox 9-5 in Game 4 of the American League Division Series at Wright Field. The best-of-five series now shifts back to Cleveland for a winner-take-all Game 5 tomorrow. The winner will face the Tampa Bay Rays in Game 1 of the ALCS on Monday. Meanwhile, the NLCS is already set. The Milwaukee Brewers are hosting the two-time defending World Series champion Los Angeles Dodgers for Game 1 on Sunday.
0: All right, so it's going to be an interesting way to watch this one play out. So, AL, we're down to Guardians, White Sox, Rays.
1: Yeah.
0: One of those three will be in the World Series,
1: mm-hmm.
0: and one of those two, Brewers or Dodgers.
1: Mm-hmm. Do you feel a little conflicted on the NL side? I mean, I kind of
0: Why?
1: Do.
0: No, of course, I don't feel even remotely conflicted
1: really?
0: On the NL side.
1: Interesting.
0: I'm all Brewers here, Anna Mitchell.
1: 100%. Even though the Brewers absolutely annihilated our Reds this year?
0: I want to be vindicated. I want the whole league to be like, it's not just us. Maybe the Brewers have figured out weird ways to win, and maybe they should be rewarded. And then
1: Brewers
0: win the World Series, they'll get it out of their system and then go back to being terrible for a decade or two.
1: Okay, I'm with you.
0: Do you understand my logic here?
1: You've totally convinced me.
0: Also, I will be able to rub that in Bear Wozniak's face for who knows
1: how
0: long.
1: He is such a huge Dodgers fan.
0: Bear Wozniak, the one Dodgers fan we allow on this radio show.
1: I don't know if that's true. There might be one more.
0: We may have shamed them into silence.
1: Yeah. I wonder if Father Hezekiah didn't care about baseball. He likes the NBA and NFL.
0: Everybody's got their thing.
1: Yeah. Anyway. Today is Friday, October the 9th. It is the feast of St. John Henry Newman, Saint Denis, you know, the Bishop of Paris that walked around carrying his head. And also Abraham, the patriarch. Pray for us. Joining us now on the Sunrise Morning Show is Jason Gale. He's Vice President of Content and Production for Tan Books, here to tell us about the Harmonized Gospel that they just put out. Good morning, Jason. Welcome back.
5: Good morning. Thanks for having me on. And I can assure you I am not a Dodgers fan.
1: Oh, thank God. Thank God. Do you have a team that you prefer?
5: I was a Rangers fan growing up in Texas, okay. So yeah, I've been out of it for a while.
1: All right, okay, that's fair. At least you're not a Dodgers fan, so we'll continue this conversation. I'm really excited to talk to you about this. This is such a cool book. Yeah. Tell listeners, what is the Harmonized Gospel?
5: Yeah, so it's unique in a few different ways. The first is that it is one continuous narrative story of Christ. But it draws from all four of the Gospels. So it has four parts: birth and infancy of Christ, public life of Christ, passion, death of Christ, and then the resurrection and ascension. But what the authors who put this together, or the

0: but they only made it through the New Testament. They never did the Old Testament.
1: Oh, interesting.
0: And so it's called the Confraternity New Testament, and it was actually prepared by the Confraternity of Christian Doctrine here in the United States. So for readers going through this, it's kind of a fresh translation that they've probably never heard before from the Latin Vulgate, but it is one continuous narrative of the life of Christ, drawing on all four Gospels.
1: Yeah, and just to give listeners a more concrete example of this, I think going through the beginning of the Gospels is particularly helpful here. So in the Harmonized Gospel, it begins with John chapter 1, of course. In the beginning was the Word, and the Word was with God, and the Word was God, so on and so forth. And then goes to Luke after that, where we get the foretelling of the birth of the upcoming birth of John the Baptist, and also then the Annunciation to Mary. And then, of course, Luke takes us through the whole nativity narrative, and then it will take us to the Gospel of Matthew, where we have the visit of the Magi, which is unique to Matthew, and then probably back to Luke to talk about the presentation of the temple. And you're reading this all as if you're reading a regular book, right, Jason?
0: Yeah, absolutely. And you know, the Gospels differ in several different ways, and they did a great job of letting you know where they're drawing from. But when you're reading through it, it reads like just one beautiful continuous story.
1: Yeah, and I mean, there are some events that are a little confusing when it comes to the chronology of what Jesus did and said when, you know, so this helps with that. What do you think is the benefit of reading about the life of Christ in this way?
0: Yeah, so I think the greatest benefit is that it's put together in a very prayerful way. And I think especially maybe for young people or somebody that's lived their whole life, they've read through the Gospels many times, and they kind of want to, you know, look at something, you know, with fresh eyes again, you know, so to go through something again that you've been through so many times, this is the perfect way to do that, because I guarantee most of your listeners probably have not gone through the Gospel and the story of Christ this way.
1: Mm-hmm.
0: The other added benefit is that they do have at the back little study guides.
1: Yes.
0: So as you're going through, and it's divided up into days, you can it's very short readings for every day. It takes you about 6 months to go through. So you can go through it very prayerfully, intentionally, and then, like I said, it has some study prompts and questions and points of reflection at the very end.
1: Yeah. Like, I love religious practices. Remember that by our fruit we shall be judged, and there can be no substitute for good works. I just randomly chose this one, Jason. Do penance for your sins, recalling the saying of Jesus, unless you repent, you will all perish. And then it says, make yourself a leaven, purifying and sweetening the stream of community life by your civic virtue and your good example. Strive to pay at least a brief visit to Jesus in the Blessed Sacrament each day. Little things like that are just so doable and a nice little challenge for us on a daily basis. You can find out more by going to tanbooks.com, which is linked at sunrisemorningshow.com. We've been talking about the Harmonized Gospel with Jason Gale, who's Vice President for Content and Production for Tan Books. Jason, it was so good to talk to you. Thank you.
0: Thank you.
1: All right. It is 16 past now on the Sunrise Morning Show, and we are back with headlines right after this.
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4: Hurricane Isaias is expected to strengthen into a Category 3 hurricane later this morning as it barrels toward the Gulf Coast. The chaplains in charge of the Cornell Catholic community have put out a pastoral letter as student protests continue over the university's handling of alleged sexual assaults. And Pope Leo this week has opened a gathering of bishops from around the world to mark the 10th anniversary of Amoris Laetitia.
3: News at the top and bottom of each hour, every weekday morning here on the Sunrise Morning Show. Anna Mitchell, glad to celebrate the feast of St. John Henry Newman, who is a huge figure over at the Coming Home Network. Lots and lots of people who come into the church, especially pastors. John Henry Newman is a big, big factor. But we also have a cephalophore on the calendar today.
4: A cephalophore?
3: A cephalophore. Do you know what a cephalophore is? It's a technical term derived from the Greek for a saint who is generally depicted carrying their own head after being beheaded.
4: Yeah, I was going to say cepha, I think, means head.
3: Yes.
4: Saint Denis.
3: Saint Denis of France was beheaded and is often depicted carrying his own head. Now, I have seen some kids try and pull this off as All Saints Day costumes.
4: Mm-hmm. It's pretty good, too.
3: It's pretty cool. Basically, you just kind of like create something where you create like the outfit that goes sort of above your head, and then your head sticks out of a hole like halfway through the chest.
4: Mm-hmm.
3: So if you've ever, you know, seen a kid who has a costume where their head's they're sort of looks like they're carrying their own head in an All Saints Day procession. That's probably St. Denis, is my guess.
4: No doubt. How many others are there out there?
3: I mean, there's a few. I think St. Justice of Antwerp.
4: Heard of him.
3: There are a couple of them. It's enough to where there's like a term for it. But John the Baptist is not considered a cephalophore.
4: Well, he didn't walk around carrying
3: head. Yes.
4: Herod did.
3: Yeah. At any rate, now you know a new word. Cephalophore.
4: Cephalophore.
3: Not as like
4: sounds like
3: crazy
4: something from
3: as wonder
4: black.
3: Worker in Greek, which is thaumaturgus.
4: Oh,
3: like
4: yeah.
3: Like the wonder workers are called thaumaturgus.
4: It's pretty good.
3: Anyway, still pretty cool though.
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5: This is Father Rob Jack with the Heart of St. Paul. When we think about the mystery of God and redemption, sometimes the answers seem a little complicated. St. Paul, however, keeps reminding us that the gospel of Jesus Christ and our redemption is very simple. He says this, "The saying is sure and worthy of full acceptance that Jesus Christ came into the world to save sinners." In other words, sinners could not reconcile themselves to God. Only God could do this. And so he sent his only begotten Son as our Savior to bind us to him in a new and everlasting covenant. Who are the sinners then? St. Paul tells us that he was the first and foremost of sinners, but he was given mercy by Jesus for an example to those who were to believe in him for eternal life. Like St. Paul, Jesus has shown us his mercy so that we too can be an example for those who were to believe in Christ for eternal life. If you or I were the only persons who had ever sinned, Jesus would have come for us and died for us alone. He desires that we have this life. And Paul's joy in sharing this life motivates him to tell others about the mercy of God and to repent from their sins. To be a Christian, we must admit that we are sinners, but God in his great mercy gives us his Son so that the sin that separates us will be replaced by the grace that makes us his children. And this is what comes from the heart of St. Paul.
4: 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He's author of God Doesn't Hate Me After All, and you can find his resources at totalconsecration.com. 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
6: Good morning.
4: You must love the month of October.
6: I tell you what, it's a busy month for us at Rosary Army that we're constantly going in a million different directions, it feels like. But everything points back always to Jesus through Mary.
4: Yep. So we are continuing our series going through the stages of total consecration to Jesus through Mary. And we're up to the third stage, which is on knowledge of Mary. Why is this a prescribed part of preparation for total consecration?
6: Well, so much of it ties into the fact that Jesus came into the world through Mary. And so God has provided for us a means to go to Jesus through Mary as well. So Jesus came to us through Mary. It makes sense for us to go to Jesus through her as well. And it's kind of funny. I wish you could see my desk right now. How many different books I have opened right now in preparation for this, you know, 7-minute conversation we're going to have. How do you summarize the importance of Mary this quickly? And we go back to St. Louis Marie de Montfort and his books, True Devotion in particular, but also the different supplements for total consecration that have been created, and even the last couple of chapters in my book, which we've discussed previously, and God Doesn't Hate Me After All, Discovering the Love of Eternal Wisdom. He talks about it constantly, how we can trust Mary to form us in the way that we need to be formed, because she is the ultimate mold, right? You pour concrete into a mold. Think about all of us who have these Mary statues in our front yards. It's poured into this mold so that we have this perfect image. We pour ourselves, all of what we own, all of the people in our lives, all of the things that impact us, pour into the mold of Mary so that we can have her virtues, so that we can have her vision of Jesus Christ. We can see Jesus as she saw him. We can have a love for him as she, his mother, loved him. We know how weak we are and how, you know, again, I have to go on all these books. We have RosaryArmy.com and TotalConsecration.com and all these .coms focused on Mary, and yet here it is 2 decades later, and I still feel like I'm barely grasping the surface of all of the things I can learn about Mary. And so that's why I'm so thankful for St. Louis de Montfort focusing on this week in our preparation for total consecration to Jesus through Mary, of understanding Mary better. And what's so funny is we complicate it oftentimes. But this is a very, very simple thing. She is the mother, mistress, and throne of divine wisdom, of eternal wisdom. Eternal wisdom, again, is Jesus Christ. She became his mother, the mistress, right? When we hear that word mistress, sometimes we're thrown off in the 21st century. We think that that's a bad word. But mistress, we have the word Mrs. It comes from that. Mrs. or our boss, right? Who's in charge? Who's going to lead us, right? Yes. And a boss isn't a bad thing either. We need someone who's going to lead us in the direction that we need to go so that we can be successful. And that is Mary. She is our mistress. She is our mother. And she cares for us. And she wants us to have only one thing. And that one thing is her son, Jesus Christ, completely, totally, and without reserve.
4: I'm trying to remember in which writing of St. Louis de Montfort I read this, but talking about how the Holy Spirit was just so enamored with Mary. And of course, then God, well, the entire Trinity, of course, but the Holy Spirit in particular, so enamored with Mary. I mean, isn't that what we want for ourselves, to God, for God to be enamored with us in the same way? So yeah, pouring ourselves into that mold sounds like a pretty good deal.
6: Yeah, I mean, it's the simplest way of going about things, right? It's like we again, I say this all the time to myself. I overcomplicate things. It's as simple as saying, what do you want me to do today? How can I become more like Mary so that I can become more like Jesus today? Well, how do I simplify my life today? And if you even look in the very first paragraphs of True Devotion, if you have a copy of True Devotion on your bookshelf, grab it. Read the first eight paragraphs or sections in that. And it's so simple. Don't get caught up in the complexity of a 300-year-old writing, right? Don't worry about the prose. Go to the nut of it. It's like, it was through the Blessed Virgin Mary that Jesus Christ came into the world, and it is also through her that he must reign in the world. That's the first paragraph in True Devotion. It's the simplest thing, right? It makes the most sense. It's such a simple thing. And then he goes on and says, Mary remained hidden during her life. She's called by the Holy Spirit in the church, the Alma Mater, Mother Hidden and Unknown. We oftentimes feel like we have to have huge platforms. We have to have our brands. We have to put our faces out there. And again, you know, here we are talking on radio, right? So it feels like, oh, we're putting ourselves out and we're not being humble. But oftentimes for many of us who do this kind of thing, this is a struggle to do this. Mary's struggle in her life was to constantly find ways of being hidden so that her son can be elevated. Well, we do the same thing. We talk about him, but it's not about us talking about him. It's about us making sure that you know about him. So a lot of things to digest with this particular week. And so we have this whole week in this preparation to dive into her humility, to try to be more humble like her so that we can have a greater confidence in Jesus Christ, a confidence like Mary has.
4: Yeah, and here we are in this month of the Holy Rosary, a great prayer to accompany that preparation, because we are looking at the gospel through her eyes, looking at Christ through the eyes of Mary.
6: Yeah, and every Friday at 8 a.m., we pray all 20 mysteries on our School of Mary platform. We're getting ready to do it this morning. And so if anyone wants to join us, you're welcome to.
4: All right, and about a half an hour from now, you can find it linked at sunrisemorningshow.com. Greg Willits, thank you.
6: Talk to you soon.
4: All right, it's half past the hour now on the Sunrise Morning Show. It's time for news. Hurricane Isaias is expected to strengthen into a Category 3 storm later this morning as it barrels toward the Gulf Coast. At last report, Isaias was churning about 200 miles south-southeast of the mouth of the Mississippi River, packing winds of 110 miles per hour and heading north. A hurricane warning is in effect from Louisiana to the Florida Panhandle. The chaplains in charge of the Cornell Catholic community have put out a pastoral letter as student protests continue over the university's handling of alleged sexual assaults involving members of the Chi Phi fraternity. EWTN News reports that the priests have called for charity and courage in these tough conversations. They said, quote, "We are called to help our neighbors see more clearly what they may already see in shadow, that human beings are endowed with an infinite dignity, that sex is sacred, that our choices have real moral meaning, that some things are objectively good and some objectively evil, and that freedom is not simply the power to choose whatever we want, but the capacity to choose what is truly good." Navi Pillai has been announced as the winner of this year's Nobel Peace Prize. Mark Mayfield reports.
7: Born in South Africa and of Indian Tamil origin, she served as the United Nations High Commissioner for Human Rights from 2008 to 2014. As a lawyer in the 1970s, Pillai fought and won a landmark anti-apartheid case exposing the torture of prisoners held at Robben Island, including Nelson Mandela. She also served as the president of the International Criminal Tribunal for Rwanda. I'm Mark Mayfield.
4: The USS Abraham Lincoln is back home in San Diego now. A large crowd of cheering family members and loved ones greeted the aircraft carrier as it pulled into port yesterday after a record 10-month-long deployment to the Middle East. Secretary of War Pete Hegseth says the scheduled December 3rd execution of Nedal Hassan by firing squad will be public. The former Army doctor killed 12 soldiers, one civilian, and an unborn child in November 2009 at Fort Hood. Hegseth told media outlet Human Events, quote, "We'll make sure that people are able to watch it, that it's public, because people need to understand that there's serious consequences for these types of things." A Defense Department official told NBC News it will be live streamed. Pope Leo this week has opened a gathering of bishops from around the world to mark the 10th anniversary of Amoris Laetitia. From Vatican Radio, Isabella de Carvalho reports.
8: I hope that through the many stories you bring from your churches and from different cultural contexts, a shared narrative of these 10 years may gradually take shape, one marked by joy and hope, and that will enable us to face honestly the trials and difficulties that remain.
9: The Pope highlighted that there are places and circumstances in which the Church can become the salt of the earth only through the lay faithful, especially families.
8: Through love and fidelity, care and forgiveness, the education of children, their efforts in transmitting faith, attention to the elderly and the vulnerable, and the many ways in which they serve their communities and society. In all these ways, families bear witness to the gospel and contribute to the life and the mission of the Church.
9: In this regard, the Pope underlined that as pastors, those gathered have the responsibility of proclaiming the beauty of God's plan for marriage and the family, and to continue accompanying them by listening and allowing the Holy Spirit to inspire them. The Pope also pointed to various questions that deserve to be faced with courage, such as the growing distance between the ways in which sex and intimacy are lived and the Christian vision of marriage. He then asked a series of questions to help those gathered reflect. The Pope then also noted how fragility is an important element to keep in mind as it strongly shapes people's lives and relationship with God and the Church. He highlighted that families can teach something to all, as fragility is common to our human condition and to the life of the Church. Pope Leo then also asked some other questions to help people reflect, such as what kind of church do people encounter precisely when they are most fragile? Can the truth we proclaim be encountered through the patience, closeness, and mercy of our pastoral presence? Or how can we announce to them the fullness of the gospel's teaching about the family? I'm Isabella de Carvalho.
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3: 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I'm Matt Swaim, joined now by Bobby Schindler from the Terry Schiavo Life and Hope Network, online at lifeandhope.com. Bobby, good morning.
12: Good morning, Matt.
3: Well, as we often say here, you and I don't need to prove various medical points in order to argue for the dignity of the human person, which exists independent of whatever kind of medical condition you might be experiencing. But every time we find out new cool stuff about the brain, it helps people who maybe don't believe what we believe understand that there's more to this than they might realize. So you've got a few different little stories that you've been picking up lately. Tell us about the Nobel Prize in Medicine and how that has tied into the conversations you and I have every week.
12: Right, and there's so much more, Matt. I mean, you got a few. There's so many stories and so much research on the brain, and a lot of them I don't share with you to talk about because I simply just don't understand them, and I don't even know how to explain them to you when speaking with you. So these are ones that at least I understand and at least can try and explain what's going on. But it is all very promising and encouraging just to see the amount of research going on with people with brain injuries. So it's all good stuff. But before we start on the Nobel Prize story, Do you want a quick quiz on the Nobel Prize? I didn't know any of this information.
3: Well,
12: I mean,
3: I'm going to fail it, but try me.
12: Do you know when it was established?
3: 150 years ago, maybe? I don't know.
12: Oh, yeah. I mean, that's something. You're pretty good.
3: Well, am I close?
12: 1895.
3: Okay, yeah, that's pretty close.
12: Yeah, Alfred Nobel, he was a Swedish inventor. And guess what he was known for inventing, Matt?
3: That I would not know.
12: Yeah, that's kind of, dynamite.
3: Oh, well, okay, there you go.
12: So
3: I probably do remember that from middle school, but it's been, part of my brain I don't access. I need this research to help me find it.
12: Well, he wanted to dedicate, I guess he was a wealthy person, and he wanted to dedicate an award to recognizing achievements that benefit humanity. And the first one was given in 1901. 5 years, actually, after he died. So there's been 633 prizes awarded. Do you know how many categories there are for the Nobel Prize? I'm sorry, we better get to the story. But
3: this is great. There's probably a solid dozen at least, maybe, right?
12: God, I had six.
3: Six. Oh, I doubled. I was wrong by twice.
12: And actually, economic sciences were added in 1968. So there was five for 60-something years, 67 years. And they're given to individuals or organizations recognized for exceptional discoveries, contributions, or achievements. I guess we all know the one we hear about all the time is the Nobel Peace Prize. So the youngest award winner was 17, Matt, believe it or not. The oldest was 97. And in 2025, there was a Swedish, winner, doesn't say which category, but he took away he or she took away $11 million so there's a considerable amount of money involved in the Nobel Prize, and they're given in October, and they're awarded in October, and the ceremonies are held on December 10th each year. So pretty cool stuff.
3: I'll start quizzing you now for a second, Bobby, while we're on this, because this is actually a great topic. Which saint won the Nobel Prize?
12: Oh,
3: do you know?
12: Oh, that's a great question. Absolutely no idea.
3: That would be Mother Teresa.
12: Oh, yeah. That was probably an easy guess.
3: Yeah, I mean, she'd be the... did you know also that Father Georges Lemaître, who is the priest known for positing the theory of the Big Bang, was a nominee in physics?
12: No. Oh, that's
3: he was a nominee
12: too.
3: For the prize. Didn't win it. He did not win it. Did you know that Pope Benedict XV was nominated for a Peace Prize? Didn't
12: I? I did. Wow, you're really exposing how much I know about
3: Pius the Nobel
12: XI Prize.
3: Also nominated. So was Pius the XII. Paul VI nominated for a Peace Prize.
12: Well, that makes sense if you think about it. I mean, because they're always talking about peace, and I guess that makes sense.
3: St. Oscar Romero nominated for a Peace Prize.
12: Wow.
3: Aloysius Schwartz, who is actually an American priest who is being considered for sainthood right now. He's a venerable. He was nominated. Let's see. Oh, gosh, there's some great ones.
12: I'm surprised Pope John Paul or St. John Paul wasn't nominated or even awarded one for
3: I don't see him on my list of my cheat sheet here. But we've been also doing a series with Stephanie Mann on the radio every week lately about Sigrid Undset, who won the Nobel Prize in Literature. She's a Norwegian novelist. And her cause for sainthood was recently opened by her bishop in Norway.
12: No,
3: so Catholics and even saints have we've made a dent.
12: Yeah, no kidding. Well, Mother Teresa, I mean, that would be.
3: That's it. Yeah, I mean, she's top of the heap there.
12: I should have known that right away. So that's interesting stuff. Thanks, Matt. Yeah.
3: So what's been going on with the Nobel Prize in Medicine this year in relation to the stuff that you and I talk about every week?
12: Well, this one fell under the category of medicine, and it was in the field of optogenetics. And three scientists, I can give you the names if you like, but since we're running out of time. So basically, what they did, Matt. So your brain your brain contains billions of cells. And neurons are basically specialized brain cells, and they can receive electrical signals, which allows the brain to communicate with the rest of the body. So what they basically did, Matt, they used special proteins that respond to light. And what this was able to do was they were able to use the proteins and the neurons to be able to switch on and off these neurons by using kind of this light type of whatever you would call it, optogenetics, right? So when they did that, they can turn specific cells on and off, and what that did, it allowed them to learn what each of these, basically what each, but I'm sure there's the cells or neurons, and how it affects particular parts of the brain. So if they can isolate that and know how it affects different parts of the brain, then they can go as far as starting to see how it affects memory and other brain functions, and then which can eventually lead them to treatment. So basically, it's just seeing how particular cells and neurons, by using this light therapy, is able to affect brain function, and then they can isolate it and know how to treat based on what's basically lighting up and what's not when they use this type of therapy. So hopefully I explained that correctly. It's pretty fascinating.
3: It's like running it's almost like running a car diagnostic, right? Where you start going through all the systems and you flip them on and off to see which one is not responding the way it's supposed to do. When you think about, as you mentioned, billions of cells in the brain, the undertaking that could be, but the more, we've gotten into the research on the brain, the more you can sort of, I mean, I think that, part of the issue is we sort of know what those cells do, and we still, just to a great extent, also kind of don't know the mystery of what those cells do and how they kind of make consciousness or response to stimuli, like how all those things like interact with one another.
12: Right, and if you can isolate it and know what cells affect what parts that respond to therapy or rehabilitation eventually, I mean, gosh, that can open the door to all kind of treatments to help people improve from brain injuries. It's just never-ending, Matt. I mean, as I said earlier, starting out, this range, if you go online and just look at all the news and encouraging research that's going on with the brain, that's why when you talk about how quickly we are to give up on these people that experience these brain injuries, all this research and stuff that there's not even, this new research is not even applying yet to these people with these types of serious brain injuries. That's why it's so frustrating, but at the same time so encouraging, because we're seeing all this research and what scientists are learning on how to help the people people with injuries improve from their conditions.
3: Well, we have to keep on sharing these stories, because at the same time that people are making incredible breakthroughs in brain research and how it might connect to mental health and traumatic brain injuries and everything else, we also see people pushing more and more to make assisted suicide more widely available. So these two things are competing, and we have to keep on showing the light so that even people who don't understand what we believe about human dignity can at least see this research and be like, wait a second, maybe we should pump the brakes. So lifeandhope.com is linked at sunrisemorningshow.com. Thank you as always, Bobby. Have a great day, and we'll talk to you soon.
12: Thank you, Matt. God bless you.
3: All right, 14 till. We're back right after this.
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3: Well, we head into the weekend with some really interesting mass readings and some, you know, kind of perplexing mass readings. You know, it's interesting that, anytime you're teaching on something that Jesus has to say about things, you know, you may think that it's going to be a tight and easy moral lesson to convey, but there's always some twist or some complication, and to explain that and dig into it a little bit this weekend is Father Jonathan Duncan from the Diocese of Charleston and the Bone Church Revival Podcast. Father, welcome back.
17: Good to be back.
3: Yeah, so this is one of those parables again this weekend from Matthew 22, where if you only read like half of it, you'd be like, yeah, this is a really, you know, good moral lesson to learn about, you know, inviting people from the outside into the feast. But then we unfortunately have to read the last part of this parable as well, which is going to throw a wrinkle into everything. What is Jesus saying in Sunday's gospel?
17: Well, it's so perplexing, actually, that the folks who compiled our lectionary,
3: they give you the option of leaving the last part out.
17: The option. They gave us the weenie option, the cowardice option.
3: Don't take the option.
17: Do not take the option. So you could hear potentially on Sunday a story about a king who wants to give a great wedding feast for his son. And so this should be, you know, you should already be thinking like, okay, Jesus is telling a story about a king who wants to throw a great wedding feast. Ooh, I wonder who this is pointing to. And we're told in the parable that he sends out his servants to bring those who are the proper invited guests, but the invited guests refuse to come. And then the king says, okay, go out and find all of the folks you can. And we also hear about, you know, some of the invited guests actually attack the servants who are going out to them. But eventually the king says, no, I want you to go out to every place. Go out to whomever you might meet, into the roads, find the sort of unwashed masses, and they're going to come to this feast. It wasn't originally for them. It was originally for these other guests, but I'm going to extend this invitation to all. Now, you can stop right there at verse 10, and the gospel ends with, the hall was filled with guests. And obviously, the listeners in Jesus' day, and as we hear this, they hear the words, you know, the king throwing a great wedding feast for his son. They're immediately thinking of the story of Israel, right? God the Father is preparing this great banquet, the wedding feast of the Lamb for his son with the chosen guests, the people of Israel, and yet they reject him. The religious leaders in Jesus' day, they reject him. And so he extends the invitation even to the Gentiles. And we see this all throughout the Gospels, that it's the tax collectors and sinners. It's these people who are the kind of the unwashed masses, these people who are outside of the covenant, like the Syrophoenician woman and all of these others. They get included. And we even hear from Jesus in one of our other Sunday Gospels, you know, many are going to come from east and west and north and south. In other words, they're not going to be part of Israel, but they're going to sit at table and they're going to get to hang out in this banquet with Moses, with Abraham, and the prophets. If we end right there, we get a nice story about how Jesus is welcoming and extending his salvation to all, not just to one ethnic group, but to all. But the story doesn't end there. The story continues that as the king goes into the banquet hall, he notices one of the attendees is not wearing a wedding garment. And the man is reduced to silence. And the king then says, take him out, bind his hand and feet, cast him into the outer darkness. Many are invited, but few are chosen. And this seems strange to us until we realize that it was pretty common in the ancient world for these kinds of wedding feasts, for the master of the feast, the king, the one doing the inviting, to actually provide the garments. These were expensive things. These were embroidered things. These were things that would be passed down
3: in
17: families.
3: Like when you walk into a jacket-required restaurant and you don't have a jacket and they give you one from the lost and found.
17: And they give you one. Yes. And so the idea is that this person comes to the banquet and they accept the invitation, and yet they're refusing to put on what the king himself has provided. They're refusing to honor the banquet and the feast. And in the mystery of the Christian life, we may ask, like, okay, well, what ultimately is this robe for us, this wedding garment? And St. Paul would tell us, as many of you as are baptized into Christ Jesus have put on Christ like a robe, like a garment. Holiness, the holiness without which the scripture says no one will see the Lord, the holiness of Christ is the thing that we are gifted, is the thing that we're called to put on, even as we've put on Christ himself and are united to him in baptism. So when we think about, and this is so important for the life of the church today, because there's a lot of emphasis on the embrace and the welcoming invitation of mercy that comes through Jesus Christ. And that's a good emphasis. We heard it so much in the pontificates of St. John Paul II. We heard it from Pope Benedict. Of course, it was a huge theme in the pontificate of Pope Francis, and we're hearing that continually echoed by Pope Leo. But we can put ourselves into a place of confusion if we think the story is simply we're called to welcome, and then those people come, and then they can just keep living as they always live.
3: Yeah, so, I mean, this
17: Christ
3: begs the question,
17: calls
3: right?
17: Us, but he calls us to come and die. Like, part of coming to the wedding feast is dying to our old life and putting on this robe of Christ. And if we're not also talking about that, then we're like that guy at the front door of the party who says, ah, dude, you come on in and we got this garment for you, but nah, you don't have to worry about it. Don't worry about wearing it. If it cramps your style, no worries. And then the king is going to come and say, yeah, throw this guy out.
3: Yeah. Well, I mean, this is the question, right? That because everybody's feeling pretty good that Jesus has talked about the religious leaders and the Pharisees. Everybody likes when Jesus talks bad about the Pharisees.
17: Yeah. Nobody likes those guys.
3: But then when he says, you guys, you tax collectors and prostitutes and Gentiles who came in, you're all welcome, but you can't stay the way you are, right? I mean, that's the real challenge. You know, you have to go and sin no more. You have to put on Christ. You have to live worthy of the calling you have received, as Paul tells us. So, yeah, there's a lot more in this weekend's gospel. Father Jonathan Duncan, thanks for unpacking it for us this weekend. And have a great day. We'll talk to you soon.
17: Will do. Thanks.
3: That wraps it up on a Friday morning. Thanks for being with us on the Sunrise Morning Show. Go to sunrisemorningshow.com, click on the show notes, head over to our Facebook page. Annie's posted some cool pictures of the display we're doing for Blink in Cincinnati this weekend as well. May God bless you and keep you and grant you his peace.
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0: that forever be praised, blessed, loved, adored, glorified, the most holy, most sacred, most adorable, most mysterious, most ineffable name of God, in heaven, on earth, and in the nether worlds, by all the creatures coming forth from the hands of God, and by the sacred heart of our Lord Jesus Christ, in the most holy sacrament of the altar, fiat.
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2: Good morning and welcome to Roadmap to Heaven on this Friday, October 9th. I'm Adam Wright, back with you live in studio this morning, and it's a blessed Friday morning. It's the last of the days that are going to be hot, and soon we're going to have the cool weather. Mike Roberts will tell you more about that in a little bit here. But first, let's pray together our morning offering in the name of the Father, and of the Son, and of the Holy Spirit. Amen. O Jesus, through the Immaculate Heart of Mary, I offer you my prayers, works, joys, and sufferings of this day for all the intentions of your Sacred Heart, in union with the Holy Sacrifice of the Mass throughout the world, in reparation for my sins, for the intentions of all my relatives and friends, and in particular for the intentions of the Holy Father. Amen. We dedicate all of our thoughts, words, and actions to the greater glory of God, in the name of the Father, and of the Son, and of the Holy Spirit. Amen. Well, thank you for allowing me a day off yesterday. It was, you know, I didn't like not doing the show. It was a little weird getting up in the morning and not doing the show. But we had a wonderful program for you. I hope you were able to tune in. We'll get that up on the podcast later today. But I was out on retreat, giving a retreat for a group of Catholic principals. And what a wonderful time it was to just be with them and to pray with them. And I hope to share more about that at some point. We're not going to have time to share much today, but I just want to know, I just want you to know how much they love your children, and that we're very grateful. Beth and I are very grateful for our principals, and I hope you are too. And it was just an absolute treat to be with them. Today on the program, we are going to be talking about giving a pro-life witness. So for those of you here in the state of Missouri, you're going to hear us talking about Amendment 3. Quite a bit here on the radio, because this is important. We have an opportunity to increase protection for the unborn. And we're going to talk about how do you give that pro-life witness, because it's really easy. You know, it's really easy for you and I to be here on the radio together and say, we're pro-life. We expect it on Catholic radio. You expect it on Catholic radio. If someone was randomly tuning in right now, they would expect it on Catholic radio. But what about when we're with our neighbors or with our friends or our family, or sometimes even those that come to our parishes? Are we willing to have those pro-life conversations? Are we willing to give a pro-life witness? Well, we're going to be joined today by Deacon Sam Lee and his son Nick Lee to help walk us through how to give an effective pro-life witness. What are some things we need to remember? What are some practical points? What can we learn from what we've been doing with evangelization for the past 3 years here in St. Louis with our focus on that? What are those lessons? That's all ahead on the program. But first, let's go to Mike Roberts for our weather and our saint of the day.
3: The historically quiet tropical storm season comes to an end today. Isaias will continue to strengthen, become a major hurricane with sustained winds of at least 120 miles an hour, making landfall this evening between Mobile, Alabama and Tallahassee, Florida. Catastrophic wind, flooding, and associated severe weather will arrive with this storm. Then the center of its remnants will track north through Alabama on Saturday, turn northeast in central Tennessee on Sunday, spreading heavy rainfall from the deep south to southeast the Ohio Valley into the northeast by Sunday night. Rain here will be confined to southeastern Missouri, central and southern Illinois. Mostly sunny today, a high near 90. Lows in the upper 50s tonight. Saturday, partly sunny, highs in the low 80s. Sunday, showers and storms are possible in extreme eastern, southeastern Missouri, central and southern Illinois, with highs of around 82. Today is the feast day of St. Denis and Companions. Born in Italy in the 3rd century, Denis was sent to convert the Gauls. With him were five other bishops who helped establish a mission on an island in the Seine near what would become Paris. This occurred during the reign of the Roman Emperor Decius, a vicious persecutor of the early church. Denis and two of those with him, Rusticus and Eleutherius, were arrested and taken to Montmartre, the Mount of Martyrs, where they were beheaded. Denis was buried in a small village north of Paris where, in the 6th century, St. Genevieve had a basilica built over his tomb. St. Denis and Companions, please pray for us. I'm meteorologist Mike Roberts for Covenant Network. Have a blessed day.
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2: It's probably no surprise to anyone that listens to our airwaves regularly that I love talking with people. I love the conversations I get to have here on the radio and outside of the radio. And as someone who's been involved in the pro-life movement, there are some wonderful people I get to meet and speak with, including Deacon Sam Lee, who we've had on our airwaves recently. And now I'm happy to have Sam back in studio with us. Sam, it's good to have you here.
4: Very good. Thank you.
2: And to have your son, Nick Lee, the Director of Evangelization for the Archdiocese of St. Louis, with us. I always enjoy talking with you, Nick.
5: Thanks so much, Adam. Great to be here.
2: Today's conversation is one that, in some ways, it's intended for our Missouri listeners as we are getting ready for Amendment 3. And it's also one, though, that as I think of the whole of Covenant Network, especially our Illinois listeners, where abortion on demand has been sadly legal for many years, it's a conversation that I think would benefit all of us. And it's going back to something that, Sam, you talked about in a recent conversation we had, which was we need to be willing to talk with people. And I actually want to take a step back from that. A recent conversation I had at a gathering of pro-life leaders, we were talking about yard signs. And someone made the point that yard signs are good. I have nothing against yard signs. But what changes hearts are conversations. And that struck me because I think of the 17 years I've now lived in the city of St. Louis. And in all of those years, I've seen a lot of yard signs. But the times that I've either changed my vote on something or have seen someone else change their vote on something was because of the conversation with a fellow neighbor about this proposition or that statute or this, that, or the other thing. And I thought, wow, we need to talk about how to have those conversations because, Sam, you and I were talking about how that can be difficult at times. And I thought, you know who talks about giving witness to something on a regular basis is Nick. In his work with evangelization and something that you do in your office, the 3-minute witness. So let's start with that. We're just going to talk in basics here. When we're talking about giving a witness in a brief amount of time, what is it you remind people?
5: Yeah, thanks so much, Adam. So when we talk about giving a witness, sort of a gospel presentation, we sort of think about it, we call it like the 4-part gospel presentation. And one way to think about it maybe is like, think about the sandwich method, all right? So you got, so if you've ever, made a boss mad or made a parent mad or a child mad, you do the sandwich method. You sort of start with some good news, you then give them the bad news, and then you end with some good news, right? So growing up, Dad, I've got some good news. I hit a home run. You would have loved seeing me knock that one out of the park. Bad news is, went through your windshield. Good news is, I'm going to pay for it, right? And it's a sandwich method, right? And I think actually with the gospel message, there's like a final step there, but we can do sort of the same thing with the gospel message. And so here's the good news. We exist. We exist. Now, why do we exist? We exist because God is love, and love begets love. All right, here's the bad news. Love has been broken. We broke it. God in his love gave us free will, and we choose on the daily, and sort of in the story of salvation history, we've chosen to break that love. All right, well, here's the good news. Again, God is love. Love begets love. God sent his son. God became one of us in a humble, humiliating act. He loved us so much that he gave his life for us. And so it's good news. It's literally what gospel means, evangelion, good news. It's good news of a great victory. Jesus has won. He's defeated sin. He's overcome the grave. He is risen. So that's the good news. But here's the 4th part. So that's my sandwich, right? Good news, bad news, broken love. Good news, God puts more love into it to fix that brokenness. Fourth part is our response. Do we want to accept that love? And at the end of the day, that's really sort of moment by moment sort of our choice, right? We either choose to love or not to love. Sin is just not love. Right? I think sometimes we overcomplicate what sin is. Sin is not love. And love is just the small daily acts. So do we choose to accept Jesus? Do we accept the teachings of the church? Do we ask the Lord to come into our life on a daily, moment-by-moment basis? And do we choose to love our neighbor, our spouse, our children, those in authority? So that's sort of we call it the four-part gospel message, right? You kind of have a little sandwich method in there. And so that's one way we can kind of, again, you can do it in 30 seconds, you can do it in 3 minutes, you can do it in 30 minutes and sort of tell more of your story about, you know, why you chose to love Christ or sort of a transformational moment you've had in a retreat or confession. But that's sort of our idea of witness. But there are also some, I would call them evangelization principles that go along with this witness. And I was hoping to maybe kind of talking about the topic of abortion, we could pull some of those out today.
4: Yeah, and I think it's important as we talk about both evangelization and then as we make this turn and talk about this in a pro-life context, that we all have our part that we kind of tailor in to that. So, for example, following this principle, I've been blessed my entire life. Good news. Bad news. 2 years ago, I was diagnosed with cancer. It's brought a whole lot of crosses with it, a whole lot of misery with it. Good news. God said that he could step into that suffering and bring it meaning and purpose and redeem it and use it for good. And I was given a choice to respond, and I responded, yes, Lord, I give you permission to do this, and here's how I've seen him at work doing that. And that's why I follow, and that's why I believe. And you know, that's been a powerful story for me to share, and that's mine. That's the Adam Wright version of it. But everyone listening today, if they look at their lives, they have a story, too, that they can share. Good news, bad news, good news, response, and an invitation. And so that's part of it. But you said there are some, what do you say, how did you phrase it, some finer points we can look at and how to do this well.
5: Yeah, I think in the work of evangelization, in the work of preaching the gospel, there are just some principles that we can follow. And so I've sort of pulled out five principles. You know, I've got five fingers in this hand, so I'll just kind of go, you know, very quickly through the five, and then I'll kind of break them down one by one. Again, there are more than these five principles in talking about these difficult conversations, but I think this is a good way to maybe take it. So we'll start with number one, prayer. All right?

0: greatest evangelist. So we get, so number four, the principle, ask questions. Number five, tell a story. All right, so there's power in narrative. This is how we as humans make sense of the world, make sense of facts. We put things into narrative patterns, and you know, this is why movies grip us. This is why, you know, story grips us. And so in our witness, whether it's abortion or it's another political issue or it's an issue of faith, sort of ending or kind of peppering in that story is really, really important.
1: So as we talk about this and thinking about Sam, what you and I have spoken about previously in this ongoing question about abortion. And again, a very different conversation for Missouri right now as we have Constitutional Amendment 3, which we are asking people to vote yes on.
2: Right.
1: I want to be very clear about that. Because we are pro-life, we are asking people to do that. And then for our listeners in Illinois who are out there witnessing on the sidewalks through prayer, through observance, through support that's offered. There's a lot of work that has to be done. So I want to go back to good news, bad news, good news. You know, good news, God created us all out of love because love begets love. Bad news, sin entered into the world, and because of that, there are great hardships that we face. And so there might be women who are facing difficult pregnancies, whether that's the circumstances of their life, the circumstances of the pregnancy. I don't know. It differs from situation And they're looking at terminating that pregnancy as maybe not a good option, but as the best option of the options available. Good news. There are better options available than abortion. And it's because, again, love begets love. The church is impelled to step in and say, we're here to care for you. We're here to walk with you, to walk with moms in need, as we like to say. And then there's an invitation to a response. Sam, would you say that's kind of a fair way to look at what we're talking about?
2: And I would just say in this context, I'm sure there are some of our listeners who, good news, I fell in love. I met the perfect guy. Bad news, we had sex and I got pregnant and we weren't married and my parents didn't like it and it was bad timing. Good news. We kept that baby and here's this child. This is my daughter. And now we have grandchildren, whatever it might be. Powerful witnesses are those who've gone through a pregnancy, whether the woman herself or the boyfriend or husband, and have dealt with that and can share that experience. It looked like everything bad was happening in our life, but yet this was the best thing or one of the best things that could ever happen to us. That's why I'm voting for Amendment 3. That's just one example, but that would be an example of your own personal experience of how God dealt with my life, with our life, and there's hope for you too.
1: And this is going back to the conversation that you and I had. It's very rare for us to talk of anything that even smells of politics here on the airwaves, but this is bigger than that. This is about life. And so this isn't, you know, good news, we were doing really well as a state of Missouri. Bad news, in 2024, something passed and it created abortion on demand with pretty much no restriction. Bad news, good news, we have an opportunity to maybe move in the right direction. Like all of those things I said are true.
2: Right.
1: But really, deeper than that, it's good news. We're created, we're wonderfully made. And as you said, the circumstance might be, I met someone and this happened. And the bad news is it was a tough thing to have happen, and we faced difficult choices. But good news, we chose life, and now we've seen how God's worked through that and has brought great joy to our lives through that difficulty. That's ultimately what we're trying to witness to, is that no matter what the reason is someone might be seeking an abortion, God can work through those circumstances to bring about something even better through that choice of life.
2: Absolutely, right. That's some of the best witnessing or sharing out there. Is it important to share church teaching for those that's important to them? Yes, but you know, asking questions, you know, asking your neighbor, what do you think about abortion? Okay, so you're for abortion if the woman really wants one. Do you think you should be forced to use your tax dollars to pay for that? Oh, no. I mean, she can have one, but don't. Okay, well, then vote for Amendment 3, because one of the provisions in there prohibits taxpayer funding for abortion, except for hard case exceptions. So
1: okay.
2: That'd be you know, one example, right?
1: Well, what I'd like to do now is just take a quick break for our listeners. Let them process some of what we've been talking about. When we come back, we're going to dive into the weeds with these principles that you shared with us, Nick, and really get into some ideas of how

0: Hello, friends, and welcome to the crux of the matter. The doctrine of the four last things, death, judgment, heaven, and hell, is an important doctrine that no human person should take lightly. One day we shall die and be judged. Our eternity will either be one of salvation in heaven with Christ and the saints, or it will be one of reprobation in hell with the devils and the damned. The choice is ours to make. The doctrine of the four last things also means that there is no such thing as reincarnation, but that immediately after death, each person is judged and receives his or her eternal destiny based on the mortal living of their life here on earth. Death puts an end to human life as the time open to either accepting or rejecting the divine grace manifested in Jesus Christ, and so each person receives his or her eternal retribution in their immortal soul at the very moment of death. This is called the particular judgment. The particular judgment refers one's life to Christ with an entrance into heaven, which can be either immediate or delayed by a prior purification in purgatory, or with an entrance into hell, which is immediate and everlasting. This teaching is clearly upheld by sacred scripture, tradition, and the magisterium of Holy Mother Church, her teaching authority. The doctrine of the four last things is not meant to frighten us, not at all. Rather, it is meant to lead us to live more faithful Christian lives here on earth. One meditation sums this up beautifully when it states, "Death, judgment, heaven, and hell are the four last things toward which we are moving each hour of the day and night. They will never frighten us if our conscience is clear, if we love God in our daily life, and are sincerely trying to know and follow His holy will, we have no reason to fear. By keeping this eternal goal ever before us, we shall think straight when life's problems and difficulties face us. We must strive to always become eternity-minded." That's the crux of the matter. I'm Father Wade Menezes of the Fathers of Mercy. Thanks for joining us.
1: We're back. We're happy to be talking with Deacon Sam Lee and his son, Nick Lee. Sam has been a pro-life leader for as long as I've been paying attention to the pro-life movement, but you're still young, Sam. That's, you know, that's the good news.
2: I feel young.
1: I hate to say things like that. And then your son, Nick, works in evangelization for the Archdiocese of St. Louis. Nick, you had five principles for us when we go out to do this method of evangelization, the sandwich method: good news, bad news, good news, response. So let's get into now when we're witnessing to life. When someone says, "Well, why do you support anything that would restrict abortion? Why do you want to tell a woman what to do with her body?" All of these various excuses that we hear, all these objections we hear, we have to be ready to respond to those, whether it's on the parking lot, at the grocery store, with our neighbors, with fellow school parents, with fellow parishioners. We have to be ready to say, "Well, this is why I speak." So how do we use these principles of evangelization to guide us?
3: Thank you, Adam. So the first principle is prayer. And so I think when you talk about prayer, we want to do sort of a before, during, and after. So I actually want to get into the during. Sometimes these are difficult conversations. People get emotionally heated and whatnot. I just think the "Come, Holy Spirit" prayer is a good sort of during. But I want to think about maybe the before a little bit as well. And I think you probably pray a lot like me. In the morning, you probably start local and you go global. And when I say local, you go hyper-local. You pray for your wife. You pray for your children, right? You pray for family members, you know, could be sick or in need. And then you start kind of going a little more global, right? We pray for, you know, leaders of our country or of our church. We pray for the Pope, right? But I think sometimes we maybe skip over our neighbors. And so really, we know that a lot of these conversations are going to be happening are going to be neighbors and family members when it comes to the issue of abortion. And so I think we need to be very intentional about praying for our neighbors, praying for them by name. And, you know, we all probably have someone on our street who we know that if they saw our yard sign, yes on Amendment 3, they might be a little frustrated because you've seen their yard signs, you've seen their bumper stickers. So, you know, I think it's actually not a bad evangelization principle, first of all, to pray for those people, but even to like kind of start working through your head, what would a conversation with them actually look like, right? And it could be difficult, but let's sort of work through that. So prayer, that's our number one. Number two is framing the conversation. And again, this is sort of like, imagine that neighbor, and you sort of say, "We're neighbors, I respect you, I love you. And I want you to know that like, I want to have this conversation, but my like opinion of you as a person is not going to change. I'm not going to stop loving you. I'm not going to stop praying for you. and to sort of in frame the conversation, say, this is an emotional issue. And you clearly got some passion about it. Otherwise, you probably wouldn't be, you know, talking to me about it. So I think framing it in that way, framing it in love, Pope Benedict XVI had a wonderful encyclical called Caritas in Veritate, Charity in Truth. So I think in framing a conversation, we think about charity and truth. We can also sort of reverse those words. We can do veritas in caritate, truth in charity. So we're going to proclaim the truth on the issue of abortion. But we need to do that in charity. And we need to sort of like, you know, establish those ground rules with your neighbor beforehand. And then, you know, hopefully by the end, even if you haven't sort of maybe come to an agreement, you can shake hands, you can hug it out, you can, you know, sort of say, great, so, you know, when are you coming over for the next barbecue? I think we've got to sort of start there, because these are conversations. It's not going to be a social media conversation. Not that you can't do things on social media. It is a neighbor's, it's a family member's conversation. So we've got to establish sort of the framing in truth, charity and truth. Number three, define our terms. So what is an abortion? What are we talking about here? What's a fetus? What's an embryo? What will this piece of legislation do or not do, right? You know, my dad talked about, you know, tax dollars, not tax dollars, right? Like, really kind of like define your terms there. And again, with any sort of evangelization, you've got to define terms. So if I'm, you know, speaking about some outreach and I'm talking with a Protestant brother, he comes from the Presbyterian background, I want to really define, like, what do you mean by predestination? What do you mean by free will? What are we talking about here? And so in this conversation on abortion, we've got to define our terms. And I think that can actually help lead into maybe I'll call like a sub-principle. We call that faith and reason, right? To sort of think, yes, my faith informs my beliefs, but so does my intellect in working through this. And so in defining our terms, science is on the side of the pro-life movement.
1: Yeah, especially when we ask that question, what is life? When does life begin? So when we talk about that moment of conception where the sperm reaches the egg and the egg is fertilized and cell division begins, you know, one of the most fascinating things I've learned in recent years is that there's actually a flash of light. It's an incredible thing. I don't know why I find that so fascinating. But from that moment on, we're no longer talking about a sperm and an egg. We are talking about a life that, barring any natural or unnatural interventions, will always result in a human baby being born. Nothing else will happen. Now, there's miscarriage, there's ectopic pregnancy. Sadly, there are abortions. There are things that happen that perhaps that child does not come to term. But it's not as if the time of gestation, from fertilization to implantation to delivery, that it's not a baby, that it's not a human life, that there's not an immortal soul present, but all of a sudden when the child passes through the birth canal or is delivered by a cesarean section, that then now we're talking about a baby and now we're talking about a soul. No, from that very moment of conception, that is a life, and it cannot be anything else. It's not going to grow into a gallbladder. It's not going to grow into a lung or into some, it's not just a blob of tissue, as some like to say. We are talking about what is and is developing into nothing other than a human life.
2: And for some people, the conversation might be, what is a choice? They say, well, you know, a woman has a right to choose. I say, okay, well, let's talk about that. Do you believe that choices should be freely made? Reflect. Well, yes, of course. Okay. Well, the problem is that the previous amendment struck all those laws down. So now a woman doesn't have a choice. Now we literally have boyfriends and others buying these abortion pills on the internet and forcing women to take them to abort her unborn child. Is that a choice? Well, no, it's not. Okay, well then Amendment 3 will give her the ability to make that choice freely and fully informed. Can't we agree on that? Well, I guess so. All right, then vote on Amendment 3. I'm simplifying it there, but that would be another way of dealing with it. Because a lot of people deal with slogans, you know, it's my body, my choice. It's like, well, we can talk about my body versus the unborn child, but we can also talk about the choice part, which is, I think, is a big thing for people. Everybody wants to be able to make choices in life. All right, let's make good choices. Don't we want people to make good choices? Don't we want our children and our grandchildren to make good choices? How do they make good choices? Amendment 3 will help them do that.
1: And that's an important part that you bring up, Sam, because I think about, as I mentioned, I'm no stranger to medical practices over the last couple of years of my life. And in every instance, we sit down and we say, we need to do this surgery. And during this surgery, we are going to remove the following parts of your body, whether it's been my intestine, my gallbladder, a little bit of brain matter here. And the risks are, by removing this, you could develop this condition. You could have these side effects. You could require a blood transfusion. You could bleed out and you could die. You could not wake up from the anesthesia, et cetera, et cetera. They've been some pretty long and in some ways frightening lists. Why are we saying we should do this? Because ultimately our goal is this, that, or whatever it has been. Those conversations aren't happening. So when we talk about what is healthcare, that's another thing. We're talking about a woman's reproductive healthcare is something that we hear quite a bit. Well, what is healthcare? Is healthcare what seeking what is best for the woman? If so, are we talking about informed decisions that if you do this, these are potential side effects. These are potential long-term side effects. These are potential psychological side effects. I think of the great work our abortion healing ministry does here in the Archdiocese of St. Louis and through the other dioceses in our listening area, that we've seen the long-term emotional and spiritual damage and wound inflicted by abortion. And there's a reason we have healing ministry. You know, are those conversations happening? And I think anyone on the pro-life would say no, not at the level that they should be happening, if they happen at all. So I go back to the question, what is healthcare? Let's define our terms.
3: Yeah, so that's principle number three. And again, I just want to maybe be very clear when it comes to this issue. And really, I think the church in her wisdom is usually out in front. Even if the church hasn't always had like some of the scientific data to back it up, it continues to be sort of reinforced. And we think about the Big Bang Theory, right? Like that was actually given to us by a Catholic priest, Father Georges Lemaître. Makes sense. All of the universe began at this one moment, this flash of light. It sort of begs the question, what got that Big Bang started, right? And so, and we have an answer for this. Aquinas had an answer for this, you know, going back to the medieval period. So on the issue of abortion, science is on the side of the pro-life movement. And so our fourth principle, ask questions. And I think we've actually sort of discussed in a little about some possible questions we can ask people. I think just a very sincere, and this is a question like we need, and ask questions, we have to be like ready to listen. So we're talking to a neighbor, we're talking to a family member. Is there a reason why you feel passionate about this issue? Right? Listen to their story. If we're not willing to listen to their story, they're not going to listen to our story. And you may get a really sad personal story that they themselves had an abortion or a family member or just a really tragic circumstance happened to their family. And so... we've got to sort of ask good questions, but also be willing to sort of listen to their reasons. And as we said earlier, even ask questions about that fetal development side of things. You know, do you think there's actually a stage of fetal development where abortions shouldn't be allowed? There ought to be restrictions on this. And I'll be honest with you, and polling shows this, most folks do want to sort of establish a timeline. They don't want abortion all the way.

0: up till, you know, the ninth month. And that's where you get the opportunity to sort of say, okay, so you don't think it's good in the third trimester. How about the second? How about the first? You know, that's where people start to kind of hem and haw a little bit, and you can sort of start to kind of probe a little bit deeper in your question asking. You know, when do you think life actually begins? And when we say life, science tells us biological human life begins at conception. But when do you think the human person is? Well, you're kind of going from a scientific to a metaphysical question. But in all of my years of teaching and preaching and meeting with people, I think I've met, I can count on one hand, the number of people sort of said, Nick, I don't believe I have a soul. Very few people want to admit to not having a soul, that they're a soulless being, right? They're just sort of a brain and a body machine. Very few. I'm talking one hand of former students and folks. So your question may go from sort of the scientific to the metaphysical. So when is this embryo a person? When does it have a soul? Because you believe you have a soul. I believe this embryo has a soul. When do you think that starts? And that's a really, really difficult question for people to just kind of grapple with. And I've seen sort of the cogs in the brain starting to turn when you sort of ask that. And people are like, yeah, I'm not sure I want a first trimester abortion to be allowed either. I'm not sure. I just want it to be allowed, you know, full stop.
1: Well, and this gets into something that I wonder your thoughts on this, Sam, when we talk about questions and asking questions, right, and being prepared to listen. And I do want to say, one of the conversations I vividly remember from early on in my time being willing to put the yard signs out, having that courage, after praying for the courage to give radical public witness, I had someone stop me and say, you know, I take exception to what you're saying. And it was someone who had endured what we would classify a hard case when we talk about hard case exceptions, right, involving rape and incest. And it was heartbreaking to hear this person's story. By listening, with love, which I know I'm getting ahead of myself, to the fifth principle, all things guided in love and charity, we were able to have a much better conversation. And ultimately, at the end, there was a lot more that we agreed about than we disagreed about. But it was asking questions and being willing to listen that are important. But sometimes I wonder if we're asking the wrong questions. Like Nick just mentioned, that there's a line we crossed in our scenarios that we went from the scientific to the metaphysical. We might not ever be able to win that argument with someone on the metaphysical, but if they say, well, you know, you asked, is there a period where I would say abortion shouldn't be allowed? And I would agree, like third trimester, there shouldn't be abortions. We could say, well, is that not in and of itself a regulation then? You are in favor of at least a regulation. Right. So what are the effective questions to ask? That's something I know you bring to the table for us.
2: Let me do it this way. One of the questions to ask would be, well, when do you think a woman should be able to have an abortion? Okay. I don't know. This. I said, okay, well, let me ask it this way. Should abortions be used as a method of birth control? Practically everyone will say no. Well, no. I mean, they should not be used as a method of birth control. I said, okay. All right. Well, this proposal that's coming up would allow lawmakers to limit abortions if they're being used as a method of birth control, but still allow them if a woman really, really needs one. Okay, now you can go into the weeds of what that means, and you go into the amendment, and that would be your hard case exceptions that are laid out in the amendment. But that might be another way. It really is going to depend. You know, asking the questions of the person, that your neighbor or whoever it is that you're having that conversation with, very few people are going to be saying, well, she should have an abortion for any reason at any time throughout all 9 months of pregnancy. That's just a small, small percentage. And I don't think even really most people believe that. They just want to be provocative by saying that. But asking sincere questions. Okay, so you have this experience. You had a miscarriage. Well, this proposal here really, really is explicit that a woman has a right to miscarriage care. Oh, okay. And if she has an ectopic pregnancy, she has a right to ectopic pregnancy or stillborn child. And those are just things to have that, if they're willing to have that conversation. Some people won't. Some people are just going to turn you off. So, but the willingness to do it is important.
1: I want to interject here. Some might say, why are you even talking about these things? Because as Catholics, we don't support unnatural means of, I mean, we support natural family planning. That's right. Something the church allows right. for. But artificial means of contraception, the church does not allow for. It's a grave moral evil. So why are you even talking about this? This is an imperfect amendment. And in saying that, we recognize that. This is an imperfect amendment that we're facing here in Missouri. But it still moves us in a good direction. And as St. John Paul II said in the Gospel of Life, we can support something imperfect if there's no other option and it gets us to a better place. So let's just interject that and be clear.
2: And that was what Nebraska faced a couple years ago. There were two amendments on their ballot. One was a pro-life amendment, which would prohibit abortions after the first trimester, but allow them in the first trimester. The other one was unrestricted abortion. So they're both on there, and that's what the voters in Nebraska faced. And the bishops of Nebraska said, we're going to support the one that at least only limits it to the first trimester, knowing that we can come back in the future and limit even more abortions, at the same time provide more help to women in the meantime.
1: Right. And for some of those hard cases that you just mentioned, perhaps I should use a different word, difficult scenarios of miscarriage and ectopic pregnancy. I can say as someone, Beth and I have had an ectopic pregnancy, and we were devastated at the time. And in the midst of our devastation of finding out within the course of 24 hours that not only was she pregnant, but we were most likely going to lose the baby or had already lost the baby, and that she was going to require surgery, the emotional distress of that was overwhelming. And then on top of that, the question, well, wait a minute, we're Catholic and we believe in the dignity of the unborn. And so isn't a surgery to treat the ectopic pregnancy going to directly take the life? And talking with several solid priest friends who accompanied us during that time, one who's a great, great teacher of morality, to say, well, here's what we're talking about, that this is different from abortion. And having a great Catholic doctor to accompany us through what was a devastating time. I have no doubt that, you know, if someone were to say, well, abortion should be legal because if it's not, women who are having ectopic pregnancies won't get the care they need. False. Beth got the care that she needed. And there was never a question of whether or not she was going to be able to get that care here in the state of Missouri.
2: And that's explicit in Amendment 3. I'm just going to read this to you, okay? It's short. A woman's ability to access health care in cases of miscarriages, ectopic pregnancies, and other medical emergencies shall not be infringed by the state. That's one of the subsections in this proposed Amendment 3. So that's clear, and voters should have a right to know that.
1: Okay, so some of the questions, and going back to this, that we can effectively ask, well, what do you support? Why do you support? Would you be in favor of this? Oh, you're not in favor of that. Tell me more about why you would not be in favor of that. And then we can use that to say so that in some sense, you do support restrictions. And that would be a reason to support Amendment 3.
2: That's just a very good way to lay it out, I think, for some voters at least. For others, those who are doing some door knocking now, they find that the ban on gender transition surgeries and drugs on minors is the more compelling argument. That they would say, oh well, I mean, what someone does as an adult, but our children should not be subjected to these life changing, lifelong, horrible, I don't even want to describe them on the radio, surgeries that are done to their bodies. And that, for some people, that's the most compelling argument. Some of the groups that are out there pushing Amendment 3, like Her Health, Her Future, encourage our listeners to look up herhealthherfuture.com. That's what they have on their yard signs. Stop gender transition surgeries in minors. Vote yes on 3. Because that's a compelling argument, and it crosses over for people who don't want to. There's some people who don't want to talk about abortion. They don't like it. They're uncomfortable about it. But they think, yes, this should not be done on children.
1: So if we're asking questions and we listen and we can sense that perhaps the conversation is getting very uncomfortable for that person talking about abortion, say, let me ask you another question here. Do you support minors being able to receive gender transition surgeries? Oh, no, I don't support that at all. Now we have an opening to talk about Amendment 3 because, again, going back to what was passed in 2024, that was a big concern at the time, was that ballot language opened the door to removing any potential obstacle to what they called reproductive freedom. And it can be read in such a way that one of my kids, who's a minor, without my consent, if I'm correct, and correct me if I'm wrong, without my knowledge and consent, could go seek these surgeries and possibly have an avenue to get them.
2: That's right. And that's probably the next lawsuit that's going to happen here in Missouri if we don't pass Amendment 3 in November, is somebody, some doctor or nurse or somebody who's involved in these awful gender transition drugs and surgeries is going to file a lawsuit saying, oh, under that proposal that passed in November 2024, a child has a right to reproductive freedom, and that includes having their body cut and dissected and altered in such a way because, you know, he thinks she's a girl or she thinks she's a boy or whatever it might be. And that's down the road. So our opponents have been very clever. Their lawsuit was just the first of potentially many lawsuits that they could do under the previously passed law, which is why we need to pass Amendment 3 to get rid of it.
1: And in the polling that's come out, and perhaps there will be more polling, but I know the most recent polling I saw said that 73% of Missourians are in favor of banning gender transition surgery for minors.
2: That's correct. Yep. And that's a higher number than people who are opposed to abortion.
1: And right? so that's the conversation we need to have is do you support gender transition surgeries for minors? Oh, no, I don't. Okay, well, let me talk to you then about this and ask you some more questions.
0: And I think with that conversation, again, you can kind of go back through these principles. Like, let's start in our prayer. Let's frame the conversation. You know, we're neighbors. We're family members. I love you. Define our terms. So when it comes to that gender issue, that's a major side of things. What is gender? What is sex? What is a male? What is a female? Right? So there's all sorts of ways you can kind of get into that conversation as well. And again, our fourth principle was asking questions, being willing to listen. And then our fifth principle, again, these don't always, you know, happen in a linear way when you're having a conversation with someone, but sort of, you know, we'll kind of bring our fifth principle, and then maybe we'll kind of do our sixth just to kind of bring it home. But our fifth principle is telling a story, telling a personal story, right? And so share an example from your own life for why it's important. And I know, Adam, you shared, you know, just, you know, very vulnerably about your own family. You know, my family, too, has a story. Our first child we lost to a miscarriage. Anastasia is what we named her. Resurrection, right? And so that is her name, you know, communicates what we believe. And so you have a personal story. It might be you sharing a personal story about when your mind was changed on a certain issue. I think sometimes just sort of like admitting humility is actually a really good evangelistic approach. So, you know, I used to feel similarly about a different political issue or a different sort of societal issue, and here's my mind has changed. Or sometimes it is a story of a changed mind on an issue of faith. You know, I used to kind of maybe, I know a lot of Catholics that will sometimes say, I used to actually be really uncomfortable with Mary, and my mind changed. Or again, so I think a changed mind story is a good tactic. And I think we can also go to sort of like a more universal story about, you know, what do you think God desires for St. Louis? Yeah. What do you think God desires for society here? God desires peace in St. Louis. God desires more love in St. Louis. We've been looking at the demographic numbers in the region of St. Louis. God desires more life in St. Louis. We need more children in St. Louis. And you know, for so many reasons. And so I just think even like having that frank conversation with neighbors and the neighbors, they read the same newspaper articles as I do. And they're like, yeah, we actually do need more children in St. Louis. We actually do need more families moving back into the city. Or, you know, we're closing a lot of our public schools and some of our Catholic schools because the numbers are low. And you can actually have some actually common ground there on just sort of a secular, more like kind of sociological reality. And then, of course, you can kind of bring it back to, well, you know, one of the reasons is because a third of the children are missing today. Yeah. A third of the children in 2026 are missing.
1: You know, I don't say this lightly, but one of the questions I've asked myself, I wonder if the person who could have found the cure for my cancer was aborted. And I don't like to get into what ifs and what the reality is. We don't know. But isn't that a sad thought? Like, think about all of the great things that plague society, from famine to disease to emotional and spiritual crises. If the person that could have helped us make a great deal of progress isn't here, because they were aborted. You know, I think of a story that has been told about Mother Angelica, and she asked the Lord in prayer one time, why did you pick me to start this whole Catholic media apostolate? And that the answer she got in prayer was, you're not the first person I asked, you're the first person who said yes. Well, what if people that could have said yes to something society needed weren't there to say yes because their lives were taken in the womb? You know, that's a really sad thought, but it's the reality that we might be living in.
0: And I think you can apply that to this very conversation. You know, what if I didn't say yes to having this conversation with this neighbor? Like, I might actually be the one that has the opportunity to change their mind. And again, having conversations like this with neighbors can be a difficult thing. I don't want to sort of, you know, minimize. And it's kind of why I'm trying to lay out some principles here. Again, starting in prayer, ending in prayer, during in prayer. We need our Lord sort of like walking with us throughout this process. But yeah. Our words, our sort of loving neighborliness actually might be the thing that sort of, whether it changes their mind for this upcoming amendment, it might sort of just plant a seed for the future. And so sometimes it's, you know, just reflecting on who isn't here, but also maybe what wasn't said. And I think we need to sort of, again, frame it in love and begetting love, and we need to love our neighbors, we need to love our family, and we need to sort of preach the truth on this particular issue.
1: I want to be sensitive to the time factor here, and we've had a very long conversation, a great conversation. For our Missouri listeners, it's one thing in particular. We are asking everyone to please support Amendment 3, which would move us in a good pro-life direction in the state of Missouri. But for all of our listeners, Missouri, Illinois, and beyond, perhaps this can inspire us to give witness beyond the ballot box. I think of the many people that give that prayerful witness on the sidewalks outside of abortion facilities. That's a courageous thing to do, and maybe being ready to have these conversations. Perhaps what's facing you is not just a ballot initiative, but also an invitation to a friend, a fellow parishioner, a neighbor to come with you to the sidewalk to witness. And, well, I don't know if I want to do that. Well, let's have a conversation about that. These principles are things we can apply in our pro-life work, whether it's specific to Yes on 3 or broader terms to our general pro-life work, getting involved with Walking with Moms in Need, getting involved in other things to provide health care, to provide pregnancy resources center, care for the mother and the child after birth, and the list goes on and on, being ready to have these conversations. So to recap, when we have them, the sandwich method, start with good, then the bad, back to the good, and then an invitation to a response. The principles start with prayer.
0: Frame the conversation. Define your terms. Ask questions, but be willing to listen, right? You got to ask those questions in charity. And then tell a story. Share a story.
1: Right. And going back to that first principle of prayer, ending in prayer as well. Well, Nick, Sam, it has been a joy to have both of you with us to have these conversations. We pray that they are incredibly fruitful for our listeners, and we thank you for your witness today.
2: Thank you. Thanks for having us on.
0: Thanks so much, Adam.
3: The historically quiet tropical storm season comes to an end today. Isaias will continue to strengthen, become a major hurricane with sustained winds of at least 120 miles an hour, making landfall this evening between Mobile, Alabama and Tallahassee, Florida. Catastrophic wind, flooding, and associated severe weather will arrive with this storm. Then the center of its remnants will track north through Alabama on Saturday, turn northeast in central Tennessee on Sunday, spreading heavy rainfall from the deep south, the southeast, the Ohio Valley, into the northeast by Sunday night. Rain here will be confined to southeastern Missouri, central and southern Illinois. Mostly sunny today, a high near 90. Lows in the upper 50s tonight. Saturday, partly sunny, highs in the low 80s. Sunday, showers and storms are possible in extreme eastern, southeastern Missouri, central and southern Illinois, with highs of around 82. Hi, meteorologist Mike Roberts for Covenant Network. Have a blessed day.
1: Normally at this point, I would stop and I would read you the gospel reflection of the day. But today I want to pick a different gospel passage. And it's that question of the two greatest commandments, or really the greatest commandment. And in both versions we've read in the gospel recently, our Lord says essentially the same thing. The greatest commandment, love the Lord your God with all your heart, with all your mind, with all your soul. And the second commandment is like it. Love your neighbor as yourself. I don't often share, in fact, I don't share the conversations that I have while speaking and giving retreats. I'm happy to share what I say, but I like to protect the privacy of those of whom I'm talking with and with whom I'm talking and with whom I'm giving a retreat to. But yesterday there was a moment where a participant raised a hand and said, could you share this particular thing? And so I want to do that in the spirit of that gospel passage. Love your neighbor as yourself. Have you thought about the power your words have? Now, I'm not talking about oratory that rouses the soul and invigorates us, motivates us to go out and live a life of holiness. That's the power of words. That's one way words are powerful. But they also exercise a power in how we say things, the manner in which we say them, and the tone with which we say them can have a real effect on people. I'll give you a very mild example here. Yesterday, I picked up the girls after being away all day. I spent the night at the retreat facility on Wednesday night. So I was gone from Wednesday afternoon. They hadn't seen me since Wednesday morning when we got up to get ready for school. And I went to pick them up last night. And they said, Dad, can we go get ice cream? Now, if I would have said to them, we are going to go get ice cream with all of the toppings, we're going to get the hot fudge and the sprinkles, they would have been dancing and rejoicing. And then imagine if, as we were driving by the ice cream parlor, which is on our way home, I would have said, I told you we would get ice cream, but your behavior today, and it has made me, and you remember that time, and all of a sudden, I would have gotten their hopes up. I from one elated attitude, I could have crushed them just with words. And sometimes as a dad, I've failed. I've lost my temper, and I've done things. Not that malicious to say, I'm going to tell you we're going to get ice cream, and then we're not going to get ice cream. But rather than ask you to clean up things, I get irate, and I start barking about, why is this not cleaned up? And I think we've all been there, and we've seen the effect our words can have on people. In a very real way yesterday, I was hearing the stories of the weight that, in particular, when we get frustrated and we're trying to communicate with someone to solve a problem, when we let our frustration get the better of us and we take it out verbally from behind a keyboard and we're not charitable. And I am guilty of this myself. I was sharing in my retreat talk and that there was a time that I really didn't stop to say, am I being charitable in what I'm writing, or am I trying to be right and make a point and diminish the other? And I was asked to share that, just that reminder with everyone that the way we communicate things has an effect. And so here's my question, because we're about to run out of time, the music's going to start playing, and we're going to have to pray. In everything you do today, remember at the beginning of the show, we prayed the morning offering and we dedicated all of our thoughts, words, and actions to the greater glory of God. In everything you do today, are you going to be led by a spirit of charity that recognizes Christ in everyone you encounter? Think about the meaning of doing so. Let's pray. In the name of the Father, and of the Son, and of the Holy Spirit. Amen. Glory be to the Father, and to the Son, and to the Holy Spirit, as it was in the beginning, is now, and ever shall be, world without end. Amen. Mary, Mother of the Church, pray for us. Saint Joseph, terror of demons, pray for us. Our own guardian angels and patron saints, pray for us. In the name of the Father, and of the Son, and of the Holy Spirit. Amen. In all things, charity. In all things, charity. For all of us here at Covenant Network, I'm Adam Wright. Thanks for listening to Roadmap to Heaven. Don't forget to pray your rosary today.
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6: Consecration to Mary. My Queen and my Mother, I give myself entirely to you, and to show my devotion to you, I consecrate to you this day my eyes, my ears, my mouth, my heart, my whole being without reserve. Wherefore, good Mother, as I am your own, keep me, guard me, as your property and possession. Amen.

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6: It's another week and hence another new edition of Mother Angelica Answering the Call. Hi, I'm Doug Keck, co-hosting with our chaplain here at EWTN, Father Joseph Mary Wolfe, as we listen to Mother's take on some questions from her classic TV programs of the 80s and 90s, which you can still see here on EWTN. Always great to see you, Father. And let's talk about some of the topics we're going to be dealing with. Why is being a saint so hard? You do it so well. I don't we'll have to get your comment. How to make a giant leap in holiness. I'm working on that one. Corporal and spiritual works of mercy, and also is love for God a gift? Why is it so hard to be a saint, or is it?
7: There is choice, and love has to be proven, and it is hard. But it's also a beautiful heart, a beautiful struggle. It's a struggle for virtue. But it's something in which we prove our love by our continual choice. And we live in a toxic environment. Mother's bringing that out, you know, that today the environment in which we live is not encouraging us to virtue in so many ways. And that's why it's important to choose friends and companions, workplaces, that will help us to grow in virtue and in holiness and to strengthen us in the toxic environment in which we live.
6: Right, known by the company we keep, as they used to say many times. Your parents would say, I don't like the people you're hanging around with because of the concerns of that impact. And obviously the impact of our society and all the information your mother talks about, how it's so tough because the ads on TV and how horrible the programs are. And she talks about us being like sponges who just absorb the atmosphere.
7: And we're the gatekeepers of our hearts. And I often give this as advice in the confessional. You're the gatekeeper of your heart. When we reach adulthood, we become our own parents. We form the people that we will become. And so what are we going to fill our minds and our hearts with? It needs to be those things that will encourage us to virtue, to goodness, to charity, to deeper faith. And that's what the network's all about. The network is here to fill your minds with those good things so that you can grow in virtue and overcome the toxic environment.
6: And also the idea of realizing that you're not alone on this walk, that there are plenty of other people just like you who are struggling but attempting to live out that lifestyle. And so we always say, well, EWTN being like an oasis for people to be refreshed.
7: People pass through here all the time, even more so now that the pandemic is over. And I often say to them, we're family, because they feel like their family, and we really are in the Lord.
6: And she really meant it. Why is being a saint so hard?
2: We have another call. Hello?
8: Hello, Mother.
2: Yes.
8: Yes, this is Larry from Concord, New Hampshire.
2: Wonderful.
8: I'm calling as a follow-up to the beautiful question that was asked by the lady prior to my call.
2: Right.
8: A dear friend of mine, Louis Kazmarek, was the former international... the escort of the former International Pilgrim Virgin Statue of Our Lady of Fatima said in one of his comments that was profound, that we are all born to be saints. And my question to you is, why is it so difficult for us to strive to sainthood, to be like saints? In other words, we don't have to have a halo around our head, just live our life according to God's will. Why is it such a struggle worldwide for us to live that way?
2: I think it's because for years now, 4 years, at least 100 years, more than 100 years. We have progressively become anti-God and anti goodness. There have been various kinds of people, nations, communism, fascism, and all the other isms, whose one desire is to destroy mankind, to destroy your rights, to destroy your need for God. And so they have substituted other things: materialism, entertainment, television. You can't even turn it on. Pornography. It didn't come overnight. It's been coming for about 110, 120 years. And suddenly you're in this mass of evil. They're in it. You can't go 5 miles without a pornography billboard. You can't open a magazine. You can't do anything. And the ads on television are worse than the programs. So you can't live in this atmosphere without absorbing it. You're like a sponge. Even if you went left in the middle of some wood and past the Sahara Desert, which, my friends, is a part of somebody else's chastisement. You can't. You see, that's the evil, and the world is so strong. That's why your kids in high school, you're good parents, but they're subjected to the worst. The worst. And it's worldwide. Worldwide. It just happened a little at a time. The New World Order, is that good? No, it's not good. It's evil. The one world religion, is that good? It's evil. But some of you will buy it. You'll buy it. Because you don't love the Lord enough to fight against it. Change. Will you do that? We don't need to put up with this. Neither does God. The world belongs to God. You belong to God. I belong to God. All of nature belongs to God. He has a right. He alone has a right to wipe it away. He can do that justly. Now, we may not know him, he loves us enough to say, enough. I want you to remember that. He has a right to say, enough. Enough. You have a right to say, I'll do what I please. And you have a right to say, I'm sorry, Lord. Forgive me. I didn't understand. I don't intend or need or want to be a prophet. But I think because I love you, because you've been good to this network, because you've kept it going, because you're the ones that have helped us through thick and thin, I have a duty. I have a duty to say, family, please change your life around.
6: Moving along, a caller asks how to make a giant leap in holiness, and this has to do with forgiveness here.
7: And sometimes the very best thing we can do is be separate for a time. And it doesn't mean that we want the separation to be forever, and we're praying that there'll be a happy relationship, but sometimes there does need to be a certain distance. But the thing is, our Lord taught us that we are to act in a particular way. We may not feel a certain way. We may not feel forgiveness, but he says, pray for those who persecute you. Do good to those who harm you. So he's asking us to do these things, these works of charity, even if we don't feel it.
6: Absolutely. And as you've said many times and we've heard, you know, if it's tougher to be angry with somebody you're praying for, right?
7: Exactly. The two can't go together. And somehow the grace of God, of course it is, given to us when we're praying for someone. That's the prayer most pleasing to God when we're praying for others. And it's the one most like Christ when we're praying for those who've hurt us.
6: Right, exactly. I remember Father Grosch always talked about the toughness of dealing with the kind of the unthankful beggar, the person mm-hmm. who, you know, wants your charity, and then when you give it to him, kind of throws it back in your face.
7: Yeah, and that's when our love, our act of charity is most pure, when there is no return or even hostility.
6: That's why we'll find out how to make a giant leap in holiness.
2: We have another call. Hello?
4: God bless you, Mother.
2: Thank you, dear. Where are you from?
4: New Jersey.
2: And what is your question?
4: Mother, we are taught that the Christian way is to forgive.
2: Yeah?
4: But I have a close relative, a brother, who does serious wrong against me, and I was wondering, and he never asked for forgiveness.
2: Yeah.
4: Is it okay to just end the relationship after many attempts of trying to amend the problem to no avail?
2: Does it get worse?
4: Does it values?
2: Yeah. You know, sometimes the best act of charity you can do for somebody, stay away. I think if you're aggravating him to a point where he becomes more unkind and you just render him chances to show more dislike or whatever for you, what I would do is just pray for him. See, the Lord has never said that I have to see that my neighbor forgives me. You ever read that anywhere? Anywhere? No. The commandment is that you love and forgive. Now, you can't do good to him because he won't accept it. But doing good to him is prayerful also, saying prayers and wishing him eternal happiness. If you can do that with a sincere heart, now these feelings are going to come every so often, but you just have to just push them aside like a fly on your nose, you know? Forgive him and pray for him. And stay away. Stay away. For you can't make people love. You see, I've always believed in hell, but I believe in it more today than I did before. Because some people hate God. They don't want to be with God. It's so heartbreaking for me to see this awesome God who loves enough. And you know, Our Lady, I was reading a book on my retreat day about Lucy and Fatima. And she said something Our Lady told the children about the sinful men. That includes all of you people out there.

0: Well, so they're not in the dark. And you don't see you see, we please God when we forgive. We are most like God when we suffer and when we forgive. When we forgive. So please don't lose this marvelous opportunity to make a giant leap in holiness. What a giant leap you could make right now. Say, Lord, I forgive him, but because he is dislikes me and hates me, and I will forego his friendship. There's no friendship at all. We'll pray for you.
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3: And thank you so much for staying with us for part two of Mother Angelica answering the call. I'm Doug Kecht here with our wonderful chaplain, Father Joseph Mary Wolfe. Our topic on the corporal and spiritual works of mercy. Mother answers that question.
4: You know, in our contemporary times, I like to say that God gave us two mothers. One to teach us the corporal works of mercy, Mother Teresa, and one to teach us the spiritual works of mercy, Mother Angelica. Of course, both of them did both, you know, but there's a certain emphasis that they had. But I like what Mother says here, that these corporal works of mercy or spiritual works of mercy doesn't have to be some big thing, but it's just the little things that we do out of love for each other.
3: Absolutely. And she talks about some of, you know, obviously some of the more corporal ones as well, the practical things related to me. Some of you have suits you'll never fit in again, and you'll never lose that weight. So what are you waiting for? Get it out of your closet. Give it to somebody who might be able to use it, right?
4: That's the nice thing about wearing a habit is that it expands quite easily. We don't have buttons on this, so we could just loosen our, you know, our cord a little bit more if we put on a few pounds.
3: Yeah, like that's your problem.
4: But it's good practical advice, right, with Mother's characteristic humor, so we thank her for that.
3: Let's see what Mother has to say about the corporal and spiritual works of mercy.
0: So we're going to take some calls. Hello?
5: Hello, Mother.
0: Where are you from?
5: I'm from Illinois.
0: What is your question?
5: My question is, Mother, you've answered part of it, but how can we work the corporal works of mercy and the spiritual works of mercy in our daily lives? This program this evening is probably one of the best that I've ever watched.
0: Thank
5: and
0: you.
5: I hope it can be
0: Praise
5: repeated.
0: God. Thank you. Well, let's go over them a little bit. We all have many small ways. You know, we're not asked to be like our Holy Mother, but I just call her our Holy Mother because she belongs to the world. And I don't think, you know, we can always give food to hungry, even a piece of candy to a kid. You know, I know a man one time, he kept all kind of little candies in his pocket, and if he'd mad to kick, oh, sweetheart, here. What is that? There's always times of thoughtfulness when we don't maybe have to give somebody a glass of cold water. But you can say, hey, are you hot? Can I get you a drink? If you're in an office, can I give you a cup of coffee? Our Lord didn't exclude every other drink, only water, you know. I don't think he wants you to give him a beer, but I think... But I do think that we do have many options. And be thoughtful to your family. Your husband comes home and he says, oh, I'm so hot. Well, get him a drink. What's the matter? He's crippled. He can't get a drink himself. See, the opposite. Did you understand what I'm saying? It's just the opposite. Why can't you get him a drink? You're his wife. I'm not his servant. Yeah, you are. And if you're there tired from taking care of the kids and the cooking and all, he should say, honey, why don't we go out and take a walk? We'll go for a ride or something. That's a corporal work of mercy, and it's a spiritual work of mercy.

0: We all have clothing we don't need. Some of you people got stuff in your closet you haven't been wearing, worn, I told you before, for 10 years. It's this big. Now you're that big. Why are you hanging on to it? What is it going to do in there? You see what I'm saying? Some of you have suits. You'll never get. You hope I'm going to lose weight. You're not going to lose. You're not going to lose that much weight. So those are things you can do. To visit the sick. Take a little time off sometime. You got ants that have been rotting in these convalescent homes. You never go see them. You know what the saddest thing in the world is? We don't see our own. This woman wrote to me one time. She said, Mother, I have 9 children. They put me in a convalescent home. Not one visits me. Oh, terrible. And sometimes we should go and visit those who nobody ever visits. To give counsel to those in doubt. There is no generation, I don't think it's ever been, worldwide, that doesn't have people who question the faith, question the existence of God, question the goodness of God. We have many options. You work in an office, they won't let you put a crucifix on your desk, they won't let you do anything holy. But they may come over a cup of coffee and say, why do you believe all this stuff? And say, no, it's not stuff, it's real. God is real, He loves you and He loves me. Little things like that. The one that admonishes sinners, if there's one sin today, it's a sin of omission. The sin of omission. We refuse to do what we should do. We refuse to correct those who are in gross sin and in danger of hell.
1: And closing out our program, we have a very interesting question. Is love for God a gift? Is it?
2: And Mother brings out the expression of that that's most profound, you know, in our minds, is the baptism of an infant. That here this infant's receiving this great gift from God, based on the faith of the parents who are presenting this child for baptism. And so it's a pure gift. It's nothing the infant has earned, you know, or deserves or merited, but it's a pure gift.
1: Right. And she really makes the point that basically everything in life is actually a gift.
2: Mm-hmm. And even our desire to do good is a gift from God. We could not do good without His grace. So yes, everything is a grace. Everything is a gift. It is our correspondence with it. So He's the one that prompts us to do good, but then it is our correspondence with that grace and to say, yes, I want to cooperate with that grace that you're inspiring in me and to carry out this good work.
1: Right, and the gift of your family, the gift of your spouse, the gift of life, the gift of the Eucharist and the other sacraments designed to help mm-hmm. you spiritually.
2: If we think about our lives up to this point, how many gifts that we've received for the good of our body, and for the good of our soul. They're numberless. Numberless are your mercies, O Lord, one of the Psalms says. And it's a good thing. You know, those who are grateful, count your blessings, right? If you're down and discouraged, count your blessings. That's a piece of advice that people have given over the years. And it's important and it's true that if we do that, we're going to see how blessed indeed we are.
1: And hearkening back to something you were talking about at the beginning about baptism, where Mother talks about the idea that all of heaven lives in that little baby.
2: Mm-hmm. That something new has begun. For the first time, that child with the family is going to be praying, Our Father. There's a new relationship there.
1: Absolutely. Mother Angelica on Is Love for God a Gift?
0: So, we have a call. Hello?
3: Hi, Mother.
0: Hi, how are you?
3: Fine, thanks.
0: And what is your question?
3: Would it be correct to say that this love that we must have for God is itself a gift of God? And two verses that come to mind are, no one comes to the Father unless the Spirit draws him,
0: mm-hmm.
3: or the other one would be, faith comes by hearing and hearing by the Word of God.
0: Mm-hmm. You see, everything is a gift. Faith is a gift. Love is a gift. But it's open to all. No one is excluded from the heart of God. It's what we do or don't do with it. You see? And that's why I love baptism so much. And the sisters don't celebrate birthdays. Yeah, we have a cake. We have one cake a month for all the birthdays all together. But we celebrate with a mass and our baptismal day. That's the day we celebrate. Why? Because that's the day we became a child of God. Not that we weren't always children by the fact we're created by Him, but we did not have indwelling. See what it says here? Father, Son, Holy Spirit, we will come and make our home in Him. And the gift of baptism secures. That's a real gift. Most of you are crying over that cold water on your head. You don't know what happened to you. But God knows. Oh, He just came, made His home in that little baby. There's nothing. There's no gift like baptism. There's no gift like the Eucharist. There's no gift like confession. All the seven gifts, there's no gift like any of them. They're all there to make us strong and holy. Oh, it's a gift. And those who have not been baptized, you need to ask for it. You need to ask to be baptized, but you also need to ask God, Lord, what is it I need to know You better, to love You more? Huh? What is it I need? It is a gift. And the Lord said also in the Scriptures, He said, it is the will of My Father that all men be saved. But when our Lord asked Him in the Garden of Gethsemane, the Father told Him it's not possible because they don't want to be saved. See, it's a matter, it's our problem, not God. We must want to be saved. And when we have the gift of faith, hope, and love, which represents the Father, the Son, and the Holy Spirit, at baptism, oh my, all of heaven lives in that little baby. See, that's why to kill a child, a baby, is so bad. I hope one day our country will suddenly become aware of its great sin.
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1: 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SEEK Conference and the Eucharistic Congress, Floriani, leading Charles Marie Vidor's Mass for two choirs and two organs, also including our festival choir, which is made up of singers from all over the country. For more information, we direct you to oratoriostl.com. 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
3: Hello. Today I would like to speak with you about Missouri Amendment 3, which will be on the ballot on November 3rd. If passed, this amendment would repeal Amendment 3 from 2024, which regrettably enshrined abortion rights into our state constitution. It also requires parental consent for abortions and prohibits gender transition procedures for minors. While this amendment is not perfect, it is a dramatic improvement over our current laws, and I am supporting it along with the Missouri Catholic Conference and my brother bishops around the state of Missouri. Catholics in the Archdiocese of St. Louis have a long history of fighting the scourge of abortion, and we are joined by the Universal Church in defending life. While abortion is a difficult and often divisive topic, we are called by Pope Leo to advocate tirelessly for the most vulnerable. Please join me in praying for the success of Amendment 3. And you can find resources for prayer and advocacy on our website. I encourage you to speak with your friends, family, and neighbors, and remind them to vote yes on Amendment 3 on November 3rd. Thank you, and God bless you.
2: For more information, archstl.org/yes-on-3. That's archstl.org/yes-on-3.
0: Welcome to the History of Westward Expansion of the Catholic Church. This half-hour program is a look at American church history from a St. Louis perspective. We are the beneficiaries of the extensive research done by our historian and teacher, Monsignor Michael Witt. I'm Teresa Holman, and I'm honored to have the opportunity to spend this time learning more about our history and faith. Thank you for joining us. Welcome, Monsignor.
4: Thank you, Teresa.
0: We are in show number 27, volume 2.
4: Well, we're at that point. Today we're going to talk about the beginning of the Civil War.
0: Oh.
4: I know, but before we, that won't be fun. But before we do that, I've got one more story about Father Hogan.
0: Oh, good.
4: Yeah.
0: I like that. I like starting out good.
4: It's entitled A Perilous Night. He says this: Saturday, September 24th, 1864, so that's right in toward the end of the war, I set out from Chillicothe by train to Macon City, where I was to change cars for Mexico in Autran County, the point of my destination, intending to celebrate Mass there the next day, Sunday, the third Sunday of the month, which I usually give to Mexico. At Macon City, where it was well known that I would be on the train that day, as I was changing cars, I was met by a messenger sent to intercept me for a sick call some miles away, distant in the country. I could not refuse attending the sick call, though attending it would necessarily cause me to lose the train, then, under full steam, to set out for Mexico, and the only train going there before Monday. Well, the great disappointment to the Catholics gathered from far and near at Mexico on the third Sunday of the month, which was the Sunday set apart for them disconcerted me in my willing effort for their sake, for they were pious, good Christians. Yet to abandon them was a duty in order not to deprive the dying Christian of the last helps of religion. The sick call attended, I returned to Macon City about sunset, with a grim determination on my features that made the night journey by hand car to Mexico 60 miles distant.
0: A hand car.
4: Hand
0: that
4: car.
0: Means the little bump, thing bump, out on the rail.
4: Yeah.
0: Wow.
4: I knew that I could depend on the railroad section men to carry me, but successive relays from place to place over the distance. The Macon City section men informed of my purpose, although tired after a day's work, hastily partook of supper and well-oiled the heavy machinery of their handcar, put on the tracks and put me on it with them, and then we were away, speeding southward on our journey. In an hour, we had passed over the section of the road 10 miles to Jacksonville. The Jacksonville men soon had their handcar on the tracks, and we rode on it in an hour 10 miles to Allen, which place is now called Moberly. The Allen men made their run of 10 miles in an hour to Rennick. The Rennick men, asleep when I called on them, were soon up and on the tracks and away on the course.
0: Wow.
4: Isn't it incredible? These guys are doing this for them, yeah, all night long. Instantly, in the flash of our headlight lantern, I saw armed men ahead of us with leveled revolvers calling us to halt.
0: Uh-oh.
4: We halted. A number of them mounted the hand car and with harsh commanded us from their captain to go on. On we went. They stayed on the hand car for several miles, not saying a word the while. Again, the captain cried, "Halt!" We halted. They alighted and ordered us to go on. We went on, glad to be free, not knowing whether they were friends or foe who had pressed us into their service. As they wore no uniform, we conjectured they were guerrillas, probably belonging to the band that had robbed Huntsville in the neighborhood a day previous, and now very likely reconnoitering the federal force encamped at Sturgeon some miles before us. We went on to the Sturgeon outpost, where we were halted by the pickets, and by them taken to camp headquarters, where, having satisfied accounts of ourselves, we got a written order to pass through the federal lines and beyond the camp. It was now midnight, and there yet remained 22 miles journey before us. The next relay of men took me 8 miles to Centralia. The Centralia men, roused from their slumbers, soon had their hand car on the track, and with them I proceeded over the intervening distance, 12 miles, to Mexico, where, arriving 2:30 Sunday morning, I was once again, as at Sturgis, halted by the federal pickets, and by them taken to the camp headquarters, where, having satisfactory accounts for myself, I was again furnished with a military pass to go through the lines. I now had on my person 3 federal military passes, the one having been given a considerable time previous by Provost Marshal General McKinstry of St. Louis as a necessary condition to pass beyond the lines of that city. The blessed twilight of Sunday morning, September 25th, streamed in upon me as I knelt before the altar in the parlor of a private residence in Mexico, where, as it had yet no church, having recited matins, lauds, and the little hours of divine office, I was prepared to begin the duties of hearing confession, preparatory to the celebration of Holy Mass. There it is.
0: That you is know? Just phenomenal.
4: In order to make sure he had Mass, he made all those changes, made all that distance.
0: And all of those men.
4: And all of those men.
0: Carry their, basically 10 miles an hour, carry them from one city to the next.
4: Yeah.
0: To get to offer Mass.
4: And chances are none of those men were Catholic.
0: Right. Yeah.
4: That's kind of impact that this wonderful priest had on everybody he came in contact with.
0: And this is such a tumultuous time.
4: Oh, my, yeah.
0: They must have been so frightened when those people got on that car with them.
4: Oh, yeah, because you don't know
0: what they were going to do to them getting outside of town. And
4: well, that's the fun part of our discussion today.
0: Okay, so the end of our no.
4: So we've got to get serious and start looking at the election of 1860. We're going to be looking at the Civil War over the next many of our episodes. However, Teresa, what I'm going to do is rather than just do a Ken Burns series of the Civil War, I'm going to take a look at two St. Louisans and follow them through the war effort.
0: Oh, great.
4: And one of those is a German who becomes a general in the Federal Army, and the other is an Irish priest who leaves his post without permission and goes and joins the Confederacy as a chaplain. So let's start out by remembering that the Republican Party was formed. First time it stood for a national election was 1856. Its candidate for the presidency was John C. Fremont. He was nicknamed the Pathfinder because he had led four expeditions out west, exploring routes to Oregon and into California. Fremont was married to an exceedingly capable woman. Her name is Jessie Benton Fremont. Her father was a U.S. Senator from the state of Missouri, Thomas Hart Benton. The two of them had an incredible love affair. There's quite a distance in age. Fremont is much older than Jessie. Jessie met John when she was just a teenager. He appeared in Washington, D.C., in a brand new spanking military uniform, and he's a handsome man, and she was just taken with him, and right then and there she determined that that's the man she was going to marry. And Thomas Hart Benton had no chance to
0: convince his daughter.
4: Yes. He was a strong-willed man. She inherited that herself. Well, in the election then of 1856, Fremont fell to James Buchanan. For a number of reasons. First of all, this is the first time a Republican had run for an election, but also there were accusations made against Fremont that he was illegitimate, which in fact is true, and that he was Catholic, which is in fact not true. He was Episcopalian.
0: Okay.
4: However, he and Jesse were married in a Catholic church. And so that's how it was mistaken that he was, He was also accused that he had free soil sentiments, which is also true. In fact, he became a radical abolitionist shortly after the war got underway. The next election, the election of 1860, was going to be dominated by a lawyer from Illinois, the heir apparent, and that, of course, is Abraham Lincoln. Lincoln was a free soilist. His opinions were well known. He had run against Stephen A. Douglas. Remember that senators back in those days were not elected by the people. They were elected by the state legislature. But in this particular case, Douglas and Lincoln went throughout the state of Illinois and had these debates, these Lincoln-Douglas debates. And so it was obvious to everybody that his sentiments were then with the free soilists. In fact, the platform for the Republican Party of 1860 had something for everybody except Southerners. It offered to the free soilists and the abolitionists position that slavery under Lincoln would not be extended out beyond its present limits. The platform also had a protective tariff that they would push through, which made the New England and Northeastern manufacturers very happy. So they want to have competition. In the West and in the Northwest, the federal government with federal money would support the Pacific Railroad, the extension of the railroad, and for settlers and farmers out in that area, there was a promise of free or at least cheap land. And that, in fact, takes place also.
0: Okay.
4: Now, on top of this, appealing to a lot of people, the party that they were against, the Democratic Party, was in the process of falling apart. They had 4 years under James Buchanan, who was arguably one of the worst presidents in American history. He was a good man personally, but he just could not run a country. And he was just a mess. And so there was no chance that he would be renominated. Normally, an incumbent is a shoo-in, but that certainly wasn't going to happen. So in Baltimore, Democrats hold their convention, and there's a whole group of Democrats that are favoring Stephen A. Douglas. They're trying to keep the party unified, and they're doing this, again, calling for popular sovereignty. Well, we saw how that worked out. And the Cotton Democrats, that is to say the Southern Democrats, had seen how that worked out in Kansas, and they weren't happy with that. So what happens is that they simply bolted the convention. They all walked out, and they formed their own convention, Southern Democrats. And they nominated pro-slave candidate, and this was John C. Breckinridge. And his platform was the extension of slavery into the West and further south, with the understanding that the United States would invade Cuba and turn it into a slave state.
0: Wow, okay.
4: Well, this schism causes tremors all throughout the political landscape, as you can well imagine. Then there's another party that forms. Some of the Democrats who do not go with Douglas and are not going to go with Breckinridge, they form together what's called the Constitutional Union Party. And the idea behind that was that it was going to stand by the Constitution, preserve the Union, but they almost assured that none of the three Democrats would win by becoming the third Democrat. And this is John Bell of Tennessee. So now you've got three Democrats running for president and one Republican. So it doesn't look good for the Democrats, you can well imagine. A lot of the vote is going to be split upon sectional lines. National unity is the first casualty that comes out of this. In the end, Douglas and his Democrats only get 29% of the popular vote. And because of where they got the votes, they only got 12 electoral votes. Southern Democrats under Breckinridge, they got fewer popular votes. They only got 18% of the popular votes. Almost all of it was in the South. And because of the states in the South, he ended up with 72 electoral votes. Wow. And as I say, this was all Southern. Everything's breaking up badly now. Bell, who's trying to keep the Union together, he only got 12% of the vote. And with that, he got 39 electoral votes out of three states, Virginia, Kentucky, and Tennessee. All of them slave states, by the way. So you end up with Abraham Lincoln as the winner. He has 180 electoral votes. He takes every non-slave state, but he's the first president since John Quincy Adams to win the election with a minority of the popular vote. Lincoln won the election of 1860 with less than 40% of the people of the country voting for him. Yeah, but I think that's important for us to realize that, you know, he is about to step into probably the most important task in American history, next to the American Revolution, trying to keep the Union together somehow, and yet he doesn't even have a majority on his side. So this is going to be tough. So the president-elect is a minority president. He's got no support, nothing in the South at all, and not much West, with the exception of California and Oregon. Missouri is a mess. When you take a look at the electoral votes county by county, it really is very interesting in itself. The northern counties along the Iowa border, as well as those along toward Kansas City and St. Joseph, they ended up going for Lincoln. Breckinridge and Bell, they pretty much split the counties in the South, especially in the Ozark area. The one exception for that is Springfield, Missouri. Springfield went for Lincoln, and that's a Union stronghold that we'll see later on, but by and large, that's about it. Douglas ended up taking most of the east central part of Missouri. Missouri had 9 electoral votes, and in the end, they went for Douglas, the Unionist Democrat. James Buchanan, not only is he an inept president, but he's now a lame duck, and there's not much he can do. And at that point, then, in December of 1860, the state of South Carolina declared a divorce and was going to leave the Union. And shortly after, in the next 6 weeks, 6 other states are going to do the same thing. And then a little bit later on, another 4 are going to do the same thing. And they're going to form together their own government in Montgomery, Alabama. And they're going to call this new country the Confederate States of America. None of these events that we're seeing take place were lost on the citizens of St. Louis. We were very much aware of what was going on. There's a St. Louis historian by the name of Louis Gerties, and has a wonderful book out in Civil War St. Louis, really good. He has this observation, and he said this, and I quote here, "In St. Louis, South and the North commingled as never before, and did so at a time when events that once held significance only within the local community could generate far wider interest and impact. With communities linked together along the waterways of commerce, the passion of a locality could become the passion of a nation." And we've seen that several times. The most pronounced one, of course, is the Dred Scott decision. But even when you go back to 1836 and that terrible burning of a mulatto steamboat worker, Francis McIntosh, that had national implications. It made newspapers nationwide. You had the murder of the abolitionist Elijah Lovejoy over in Alton, Illinois in 1837. That had national implications also. And so, and then of course the Dred Scott being the biggest of that. So St. Louis is really a center for all of this. The election in St. Louis is an interesting study also, and you see how that was broken down. St. Louis is often referred to as a southern city. I remember when I was teaching in Memphis, people would call me a Yankee, and I would remind them that St. Louis is the northernmost of the southern cities. Yeah, they didn't buy that. But anyway, but we did have a real sense of our southernness, but not in this election. Breckinridge had no support. He won 2% of the city vote.
0: Wow.
4: That was all, 2%. The majority voted for the compromising center. 13,000 voted for either Douglas or Bell. And remember that Bell is going to be, his party, the Constitution Union Party, is heavily dominated by nativists, know-nothings. And St. Louis is still a very Catholic city, so you're not going to see a lot of people supporting Bell, but they are going to support Douglas. Out of the votes in St. Louis, Lincoln only got 9,500. A lot more than Breckinridge, but considerably less than Douglas. The St. Louis vote of 1860 and that of Missouri also showed the electorate still longing for the ideals of Thomas Hart Benton. This man is a bigger-than-life Missouri politician. He is dead by now. He died in 1858 of a very, very painful stomach cancer. Before that, he had lost the Senate seat. Because of the fact that the political world was radicalizing, he was still trying to keep the center. So he loses his beloved position as a U.S. senator. He also lost the affection of his daughter. Those two were so close all throughout life, so close. And then in 1856, when her husband ran for election as a Republican, Thomas Hart Benton could not cross that line, and he would not support his son-in-law, and he stayed with the Democratic Party. And Jesse was so angry at that. There was very little communication. So it's such a shame that in the last 2 years of Benton's life, he saw just everything around him caving in. And maybe it is better that he died when he died. Otherwise, he would have seen his whole nation crumble before him. Well, Benton's vision of America is still alive and well in St. Louis and in much of Missouri, and I think it's well worth remembering about. His idea is that the Union would be preserved by Missouri, and specifically St. Louis. He gave a speech one time in 1850 at the Mercantile Library in which he outlined how this was going to happen. It was entitled The Progress of the Age, and what he saw was America expanding westward. This is 1850, but he could see this. And he believed that St. Louis would be the focal point of that, and that America would move west and fill in the continent with cities, farms, ranches, west of St. Louis, all the way to the west coast. But everyone would come through St. Louis in order to do it. Turns out, of course, it was mostly Chicago, not St. Louis, but that's another point. His idea was that St. Louis would be the spot, the focus in which all of the railroads from the east would converge, and then all the railroads would ribbon out, going to the northwest, the west, and the southwest. And as a result of that, what you would have is a country tied together again, that would be tied together so that the northerners and southerners would be commingling and become westerners. And so they wouldn't be Yankees or rebels, and they would be together. He believed that the northern manufacturer would then find a market out west of goods, and they would come through St. Louis on rail and then go on out further west at the same time. And then beyond that, they would all go all the way to the port cities of the west and then from there to Asia. And that would enrich the Northeast. At the same time, then the Northeast, which is producing so much by way of goods, can't possibly feed itself. And so that's where the West comes involved. And so the West is going to grow grain, it's going to cattle, pigs, and then ship it to the East, coming through St. Louis, and then going on those trains as the trains are heading back up to the Northeast. The same thing is true in the South, you know, providing textile, cotton. It's going to be providing for the Northerners, and it's going to be fed by the Westerners. And in this speech, he gives the impression that technology is going to be applied in the West in such a way that when it's returned back to the South, technology, that farming technology is going to make slavery obsolete, and slavery will no longer be an issue. All we need is time. Now, the interesting thing is that when you look at this, Benton's vision is right, but it's about 300 miles off. I mean, whether you like it or not, Chicago is where that all happens. Mm-hmm. And ultimately, with McCormick and his reapers and all those other things, and then also cotton pickers, and it's going to make slavery obsolete. It was going to take a little extra time, but it was going to eventually happen. And of course, events are not going to stand still, and they're not going to wait for Benton's vision to be able to take
0: place. Materialize on its own.
4: Yeah. Mm-hmm. And so instead, we're going to see the tensions and the anger begin to build. We've already seen how states are withdrawing from the Union. An incident happens on New Year's Day here in St. Louis in 1861 that was going to portend some very interesting and violent things. What happened was that there was a sale, an auction for a family's goods, and the sheriff was on the courthouse steps and selling off the various goods, including seven slaves that had belonged to the family. And a large crowd gathered around, and what they did was they held down the bidding. They held it at $3 per slave, which is nothing. And eventually it got up to $8. And at that point, the auctioneer finally said, the heck with this, and he walked off. That's the last time you had a slave auction in St. Louis. This was done on purpose, and it was done by a group called the Wide Awakes, which next time around, we'll take a look at what they were doing and how they were doing it and who was leading them.
0: Oh, good. All right. Well, we're out of time, so let's close with a prayer.
4: Glory be to the Father, to the Son, and to the Holy Spirit.
0: As it was in the beginning, is now, and ever shall be, world without end. Amen.
4: And may Almighty God bless you in the name of the Father, Son, and Holy Spirit.
0: Amen. Thank you, Monsignor.
4: Okay.
0: That is show number 27. Thank you very much for listening. May God bless you.
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8: I'm Mary Verney with the Respect Life Apostolate of the Archdiocese of St. Louis. 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

0: that forever be praised, blessed, loved, adored, glorified, the most holy, most sacred, most adorable, most mysterious, most ineffable name of God, in heaven, on earth, and in the nether worlds, by all the creatures coming forth from the hands of God, and by the sacred heart of our Lord Jesus Christ, in the most holy sacrament of the altar, fiat.
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2: This is an EWTN Newslink. I'm Tom Price. A week-long gathering of bishops continues in Rome. Pope Leo has convened the heads of the Eastern churches and bishops' conferences from around the world to mark the 10th anniversary of Amoris Laetitia. The document sparked controversy over whether divorced and remarried Catholics could receive communion under certain circumstances. The Pope said in his opening remarks that many questions deserve to be faced with courage. The gathering runs through October 14th. And Secretary of War Pete Hegseth says the execution of convicted Fort Hood shooter Nidal Hassan by firing squad will be public. The former Army doctor killed 12 soldiers, one civilian, and an unborn baby in 2009. His execution on December 3rd is expected to be live-streamed. For more news with a Catholic perspective, visit EWTNnews.com. 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
8: I'm Lisa Popchak.
4: And today on More to Life, even the greener grass needs to be mowed. You know, the old saying, the grass is always greener on the other side of the fence, meant that we always compare ourselves to other people and find ourselves somehow lacking because their lawn looks so much nicer. The fact is, everybody's lawn needs to be mowed, and if you are struggling with that comparison game or caring about somebody who is constantly comparing themselves to others and you're not trying to support them, we are here for you. 877-573-7825, or you can shoot us questions anytime to questions@catholiccounselors.com. Either way, we're talking about envy today and how to stop playing that comparison game and start discovering the plan that God has for your life.
8: Well, and I think, I'm just going to underline it, I know that we are living in a time where this is the worst it's ever been. We are living in a time where we are almost encouraged to compare ourselves to everybody and everything because everybody's doing the glow up on Instagram or showing you how fantastic their lives are on TikTok, or your neighbors are doing more than they've ever done before. And it's just
4: never mind what's going on in MySpace and Foursquare. I'm just kidding. I'm just being silly.
8: You're a wacko. But it's true. We are. Let's see. Even Eric thinks so. But okay. Honestly, it's almost like an insidious illness where we're all kind of forced every time we turn on any kind of social media. And then if you go to school, or you go to work, or you go to your, I don't know about you guys, but your women's prayer group, it just seems to grow. So this is something I think we're all dealing with. We always have. because envy has always been, you know, there since the fall, but I think it's worse now than ever because there are so much more input for it.
9: Yeah, and there's a reason that the studies say that the more time we spend on social media, the more anxiety-ridden and depressed we tend to be.
8: True.
9: It's that constant demon of comparison is always weighing on us. So are you comparing yourself to someone else and feeling like your life just doesn't measure up somehow? You know, maybe as you scroll through your phone and you see everyone else's marriage and kids or career and somehow their faith even looks shinier than yours in some way, and you're just left wondering what's wrong with you. Maybe you're watching someone else get the blessings that you've been praying for years, and you can't help but feel frustrated with yourself or God, and then guilty because you can't be as happy for them as you'd like to be. Or maybe you feel like everybody else is just better than you at something, you know, being a parent, adulting in general, achieving their goals. Or maybe it's somebody you love. You know, it's your kid, your spouse, another loved one who's stuck in that comparison game and you're not sure how to support them. And just saying, hey, your life's great, you're doing awesome, isn't working.
8: Or don't do that, you're good the way you are, which is often the problem as parents we really fall into when our kids are having this comparison game with the other people around them or the people on social media, and we're at a loss for how to help them climb out of that except to say, don't do that.
9: Amen.
8: That doesn't work.
9: 877-573-7825. If you are kind of caught up in that comparison game and feeling like, you know, why can't I get it together? Or why God? Why won't God give me this thing that he's given to everybody else? Let's talk it out and discover the plan that God has for your life and how to celebrate it. 877-573-7825. Every day on More to Life, we take a look at the topic of the day through the lens of St. John Paul's theology of the body. And, you know, it's reasonable to wonder, how could some theology possibly help me stop comparing myself to others? Well, it turns out St. John Paul's theology of the body was his attempt to answer the question, what is the Catholic vision of human flourishing, you know, of living a truly abundant life and having the kind of healthy, holy relationships that satisfy the longing of our heart and also proclaim to the world the power of God's love and grace in our lives? So it has a lot to do with all these topics that make us human.
8: It does. And one of the wonderful starter points of the theology of the body that everything else can in our lives can be built upon is that we are created as unique and unrepeatable masterpieces, sons and daughters of the Most High God. Because of that, our worth is not tied to what we do or how much we have or anything else except for Christ's love for us. So even when we feel like we're coming up short day in and day out, either because we don't like how we handled our kids or we didn't get enough done in that day or somebody else looks better than us, it's not ever that we're not good enough, because in God's eyes we are beloved sons and daughters of God.
9: Even so, it's inevitable that we will notice that somebody else is better at something or has been given some gifts or advantages that we wish we had. I'm as guilty of that as anybody else, right? The mistake, though, is reading that fact as somehow God's verdict on us, that we're not measuring up, that God must love them more than me. Now, here's the thing. We need to figure out what to do with that ache, how to channel that ache, but that ache isn't actually a condemnation. It's actually, I like to think of it as the Holy Spirit tapping me on my shoulder and saying, you know, God has an amazing plan for you, too. I mean, he's blessed this person. You can be inspired by the fact that he's blessed them because he wants to bless you, too. It's not that, oh, he gave them a blessing and now all the blessings are run out.
8: Because there was only so much to go around.
9: Yeah, exactly.
8: You know, God's just kind of parsing it out.
9: Bottom of the blessing barrel, Greg. Sorry, sucks for you.
8: Stingy boss. Yeah, God is not Scrooge. It's not like this guy can have three pieces of coal, but you can only have half a piece of coal. God is not Scrooge. He loves you enormously, and he wants to bless you. So when those moments of envy start coming into our lives, we have to step away from that tendency in all of us to just sort of stew in it. We have to instead bring it in prayer to our Father and ask him, God, is there something I actually need to do? to work with all the gifts you've given me to become who you're really calling me to be.
9: Is this thing that this other person has something I need to do the work that you need me to do?
8: Yeah.
9: Or is it really me just kind of like saying, oh, that's really pretty, but I don't have any room for it in my house?
8: Yeah. You know? And what is it about that that is calling out something in me? So really figuring out with God in prayer, what is my calling? How am I supposed to use the gifts he's given me, right, and get that ache satisfied at the same time?
9: So once we've sort of evaluated that, you know, is this thing really for me? And I've given that desire to God. Okay, Lord, you know, if it's not from you, take it away. But if it's still there, I need to trust that it is from God. Because what we often do is like, okay, Lord, if it's not from you, take it away. And then it stays there. And instead of saying, okay, well, I guess it is God's will for me, then it's like, well, but that desire's still there, but he didn't, like, fulfill it yet, so therefore that must mean that I got it wrong. No, if you've given it to God, and he didn't take it away, then he has a plan for it. And so we have to bring that desire back to him every day and say, okay, Lord, teach me how to pursue this longing in a way that pleases you and makes me more of the person you made me to be. Not just give this to me, but teach me how to become the person who can receive the gift that you've placed on my heart. Because if I can do that, and that's not to say that God is, it's not a reward. It's not that God is withholding certain things.
8: Right.
9: It's that we have to be in a place to be able to receive the gift well and do well with it.
8: Well, and I think, you know, the default being prayer is so important here, because the enemy is very loud and noisy and is going to crush out every bit of grace by making us compare ourselves more and long for things more. And there's nothing wrong with things. I mean, let's let that be known
9: right
8: now.
9: God made things and pronounced them good. They're good.
8: It's when we can't see our gifts anymore, and even great saints. You know, one of the my most beloved saint, and she is for many people, Saint Teresa of Lisieux. Like, she knew that she wanted to change the world for Christ. She wanted to go out and be a missionary. And God said, I want you behind the walls of this convent. And that was really a struggle for her, because she saw these great missionaries, she knew she had this zeal, she wanted to convert the world for Christ, and he put her behind the walls of her convent, and she did convert the world for Christ, and still does, with the way she lived her little way. It has affected more people than she could have ever affected by going out to just different areas of the world. He knew what he was doing. He always does. But we have to have that default, that willingness to go to God and say, what do you want me to do with this desire? And show me the gifts you've given me.
9: And if we can do those two steps, you know, then seeing other people's blessings, the blessings that God has given others, the advantages that God has given others, stops being a mirror that shames us and starts being a window into the good things that God has in mind for us.
8: I like that.
9: Okay, that's a big mental shift. Let us help you get there. Today on More to Life, the show is titled Even the Greener Grass Needs to Be Mowed, as we talk about envy, the comparison game, whether we're playing it or somebody else is. It's easy to feel like we're not measuring up in some way. Everybody else is doing better than we are. Why is God blessing them and not us? Let's talk about how to navigate that faithfully and effectively. The number is 877-573-7825. You can also email us anytime, questions@catholiccounselors.com. All right, let's take our concerns to the Lord. We'll start taking your questions. In the name of the Father, and the Son, and the Holy Spirit.
8: Amen.
9: Lord Jesus Christ, we come into your presence and we bring to you that temptation to compare ourselves to others. And Lord, we ask you to help us to see the blessings and advantages you've given to others, the skills you've given them, not as a condemnation or a judgment on us, but as a sign of how you want to bless us too, an encouragement to see what's possible

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1: Today on More to Life, even the greener grass needs to be mowed as we talk about envy and the comparison game. 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
0: We have an email that came in from Matt, and he says, I'm 34, and most of my friends are either married with kids or engaged. I'm still single, and I feel like I've done everything right. I've put myself out there. I've been patient. A buddy of mine who honestly treats women terribly just got engaged to a great girl, and something snapped in me. I want to be happy for people, but it's hard when the thing I want and have prayed for forever just doesn't seem to happen. What am I doing wrong? Is God just trying to tell me to give up and be a priest or something? How do I know what he wants from me? And that's Matt, who's listening in Arizona.
1: All right, Matt, nobody wants a vocation by default, okay?
0: That's a great place to start that answer. Absolutely not. You don't just go, oh, well, this didn't happen, so now I'll be a priest.
1: If God wants you to be a priest or in religious life, God, it will place that positive call on your heart. And there's nothing wrong with bringing that to God and saying, look, Lord, if you want me to be a priest, then increase my desire for that. Let me look into that. But it's not, oh, you know, God's shutting this door.
0: Therefore, that's the only other door.
1: By all means, discern it positively, but don't see this as sort of like, you know, the default setting that, if God isn't giving you a relationship, then clearly he's meant you for the priesthood. The one thing, I think you're asking the wrong question, right? When you're saying, what am I doing wrong? I don't think that's a helpful question, right? I think, again, what we were talking about, first of all, give the desire to God, for this wife. Lord, I want a godly wife. I want to be married, and I want to have a family. If that is not from you, then take the desire away, right? But then if it remains, you need to assume that really is from God and trust that, okay? This is a theology of the body point. St. John Paul talked a lot about how God speaks to us through our desires. And no, we can't just run with what our desires tell us to do or pursue our desires or impulses in a willy-nilly way. But we bring them to God and ask him to teach us how to respond to those desires. And, if we give them to him and they remain, then they're from him. He's got a plan. So the next step, like we were talking about, is, okay, God, show me how to be the person who can receive the blessing that you want to give me, and show me how to pursue this blessing in a way that pleases you, right? So praying those two things. That doesn't mean there's something wrong with you.
0: No, it does not.
1: All right, so let me take this into a parenting metaphor for a second, okay?
0: Sure.
1: If my kid comes to me and says, hey, Dad, can I start to learn how to drive?
0: Okay. I see where you're going
1: right?
0: with this.
1: Maybe I'm a little concerned that my kid, as they are, if I put them behind the wheel, they're going to wrap a car around the tree, okay? I want them to be able to drive. I want them to be able to drive well. In fact, I would love to be able to give them a great car for their birthday. I want to be that generous to them, okay? But I want to make sure that they're the kind of person that is in a place to receive all the generosity that I want to give them and handle it well and not kill themselves with
0: it.
1: So really that doesn't mean there's something wrong with them. It means that I want to give them so much that I want them to be able to handle it.
0: Yeah.
1: Okay, so when I say, okay, God, when I'm praying, Lord, there's this longing on my heart. I've given it to you, but it's still there. I don't see how it's being fulfilled. Help me be the person that you need me to be so I can receive this blessing you want to give me and handle it well. That doesn't mean there's something wrong with me. It means that I want to be ready to receive the gift and really fully use that gift the way God wants me to for his glory.
0: Right, and to go back to your metaphor, it's not either you give the child a car or you don't. It's you get the child driving lessons. You make sure that they are developing the skills that they need outside of that car, like attentiveness. Like follow through.
1: Self-control.
0: Responsibility. All of that.
1: And we're doing that not just in the car, but in their life.
0: In their life. And so when God wants us to have any gift, he doesn't want you to just find the person you're supposed to be married to and not know how to love that person well, not know how to really have a Catholic marriage. But he does want to give you those things, but you have to develop, just as you would have to learn how to drive a car, so that you can be the best person in that relationship.
1: So that's step one, okay, is really praying, Lord, help me be the person. Because you don't want God to toss you the ball.

0: just so you fumble it, right? So help me be the person that you need me to be able to receive the blessing that you've placed on my heart and clearly you want to give me. Secondly, and this is important because we have this idea that I have to get the blessing in this way, right? So secondly, teach me how to pursue this blessing in a way that really glorifies you, helps me be my best self, and helps me have the life that you're calling me to lead. So right. It's not just about praying for the thing, it's about how do I pursue it in the way that pleases God. To that end, all right, I want you to keep praying for that godly wife, okay? But I want you to pray every day about how you can be that person today. So leaning into the three things that an abundant life is resting on that will, I think, prepare you better for the blessing that God wants to give you: meaningfulness, intimacy, virtue.
1: Yep.
0: How can I use my gifts to make a positive difference in whatever situation I'm in? How can I make my relationships healthier and stronger, the ones that I'm in, and building new connections instead of isolating? How can I build my social connections? How can I get out there and show myself? Not just on the dating front, but on like every front.
1: And I will say, that's also in your relationships with your friends who are now engaged or married. Stay in those relationships. Make yourself a blessing in those relationships.
0: And then virtue, how do I take whatever life is throwing at me and use it as an opportunity to become a stronger, healthier, godlier person? The point is, okay, don't just work hard at finding a girlfriend. Work hard at being a kind, generous, faithful person who's seen by all the people around you as the sort of person who makes a positive difference in whatever you do, because that's attractive. That draws the kind of person that you want to be sharing your life with. And then let everybody and their uncle know that you're looking for somebody. Ask
1: yes.
0: people to recommend you, ask people to set you up. Go through that process, okay? Don't just hide out and hope that somehow God's going to dangle the right person in front of you. Again, you might be doing some of these things already. The most important thing is really praying the way we're talking about. Okay, take it away if it's not from you. If it is there, then help me be the person who can receive that blessing and teach me how to pursue that blessing in a way that glorifies you. And then lean into that meaningfulness, intimacy, and virtue as a way of developing yourself fully into the person who can receive that blessing. If there's more we can do to support you, don't hesitate to reach out to us at CatholicCounselors.com. But I do believe that Matt, that God has a plan for you, and this is how you're going to discover it. 877-573-7825. When we come back, in addition to taking your questions about Envy and the comparison game, will be joined by Rachel Watkins, the developer of the Little Flowers Girls Club and mom of 11, who'll be sharing with us some insights from her on how to stop playing the comparison game, especially as a mom. Stick around for that and a whole lot more when More to Life continues after this.
2: 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And after a day at a luxury resort to the Dead Sea, we'll cross into Galilee and follow the rosary, ending with Bethlehem and Jerusalem.
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1: 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I'm Lisa Popchak.
0: I'm Dr. Greg Popchak, and today on More to Life, even the greener grass needs to be mowed. We're talking about that tendency to compare ourselves, our lawn, to the lawn over there, and forget all the work that needs to go into it and what God is trying to do on our lawn. 877-573-7825. Joining us right now, Rachel Watkins. She is the developer of the Little Flowers Girls Club and mom of 11. Rachel, welcome to More to Life.
8: Oh, thank you, Greg. Thank you, Lisa. I love this topic.
0: Well, so tell us, you know, I think, especially as parents, we and moms compare ourselves to other people and often feel like we're coming up short. What have you learned about the comparison game and kind of how to avoid it when you're in that place?
8: I love to repeat what I learned in my first grade class at St. Mary's School in New York, Sister Mary Linus, teaching all of us first graders not to cheat. But she said, keep your eyes on your own work. Do what God has given you to do. And that's so hard as a mom. You know, we get into social media, and depending on the season of your life, you can find yourself going to bed with just this screaming knot of, I wish I were like them. Why can't I be like them? And then one night, God just, my guardian angel, inspired me with this prayer. God, I have lost sight of the gifts you have given me, of the mission I, Rachel Watkins, have. Please remind me of that. And the lift off my shoulders, I just felt all this weight of comparing and contrasting and envy and jealousy lift a little bit. I needed to go to confession, but I had lost sight that God has made me unique. The Watkins family has its own mission from God, and if I'm looking out the window at someone else's job, then I'm not doing the one God has blessed us with.
1: Well, and I love the fact that when we turn our eyes outward, it's often the enemy's way of making our vision so poor that we can't actually, as you're saying, emphasize our own gifts from God and bless the world with them. So it's really a spiritual endeavor to be able to do what you're saying, bring it to the Lord, ask God to show you your gifts again and give you the energy to work on those. That kind of says, no, Satan, I'm not listening to you. I'm going to follow what God has created me for.
8: And it's a great time to celebrate who your family is. We can lean into the fact that we're a family who's very involved, for example, in maybe robotics. Well, that's a place that needs to be evangelized. That's a place that needs virtue imbued in it. Scouts, athletics. You could be a quiet family who prefers time at home. Well, quiet prayer together as a family is so powerful. So don't dismiss the gifts God has given you as not being enough.
0: And if I could, don't let the downsides of your family or the struggles of your family obliterate those gifts either. Because even if you are struggling mightily, there are still strengths that you have and virtues that you have as a family and talents you have as a family. And by acknowledging those, that gives you a place to start working on those other things and ways to be grateful even while you are working. Rachel, I want to thank you so much for being with us. If folks would like to learn more about your good work, I encourage them to go to beholdpublications.com. That's beholdpublications.com to learn more about the Little Flowers Girls Club. When we come back, more with your questions about envy, about playing the comparison game, about helping someone you care about who's stuck comparing themselves to others. 877-573-7825.
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16: Hi, I'm Dr. Greg Popchak. Have you ever caught yourself expecting the worst from someone who hasn't actually given you a reason to? Maybe you braced for criticism or the rejection or the disappointment before anything's even happened. 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In my book, Unworried, A Life Without Anxiety, I help people see that an unhealed hurt doesn't just sit in the past. It becomes the blueprint we use to build new relationships, often without realizing it. The way out isn't staying on guard. It's letting God heal the original wound so it stops writing the script. 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Lord, help me respond to what's really going on in this moment instead of acting on what my feelings are telling me. Then choose to respond to what's actually happening instead of what you're afraid might happen. 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
1: And it just is a great way to talk to your friends about stuff that you wouldn't necessarily have talked about before. You know, you hear that call, you hear that answer, and you're thinking, that's a really great conversation, or I have a friend who really needs to hear this. And you're like, hey, I discovered this great resource on YouTube. Check it out. And then you can kind of introduce that topic.
0: So send the link to the show or the individual calls and questions and, you know, share them with your friends. And let's then keep up those conversations. It's Even More to Life on YouTube. New show drops every Tuesday. Check them out. With that, we're taking your questions and calls right now. The number is 877-573-7825. We're talking about envy today on More to Life.
1: Yeah, we're asking you, is there something or someone in your life you're just feeling like, why don't I have that? Why can't I be more like that? Maybe you're going through your phone and everybody else's life just looks so awesome. And you're thinking, I want that. And it's just killing me. And why won't God give this to me? There are always those times in life where we end up feeling less than when we compare ourselves to somebody else's life. Or maybe you're going through that heartbreak of watching somebody that you love going through that comparison game, and they're running themselves down, and it's hurting you, and it's making you worry about them a little bit. Well, we're here for you today to be able to help them as well. So give us a call on More to Life at 877-573-7825. That's 877-573-7825. We have an email that came in from Renee, who's listening in Connecticut. She said, my daughter is 12, and she's already comparing herself to everyone. There's always someone she thinks is prettier or smarter or better at something, and she feels like she just doesn't have it, Renee puts in quotes. I try to encourage her, and she just stares at me like I don't get it. Last week, she told me that she wished she had anyone else's life, and it broke my heart. how do I teach her that she is enough?
0: Renee, thank you so much for the question. And, you know, when our kids go through this, and this is a perfectly normal time of life for kids to go through this, and she's not the only one, we naturally want to sort of say, well, you are enough, and look at all the gifts God's given you, and you're wonderful, and you're beautiful, and I love you so much.
1: And I think that we love them so much. We see all the gifts, and you've, for generations we've heard, well, you have to say that because you're my mom. You know, they don't believe us. But at the same time, I have to say, as a mom, when our child says something to us like, I wish I had anybody else's life, that stings us too, because we're working so hard to give them a wonderful life and let them know how wonderful they are. So it's a difficult thing internally and relationally to work through sometimes.
0: So the first step, I want you to empathize. Don't try to talk her out of her feelings. Don't try to convince her that she shouldn't see it that way. It's okay to say, you know what? Everybody, we all compare ourselves to others, and I know how hard that can be. You know, when you see things that other people have or are doing that you want to have or do, it can be really hard, and we can feel like we're somehow coming up short. And you know what? Sometimes I feel that way too. And you do? Yeah, I do all the time. And but here's how I deal with it. Okay, and then step one, let's pray about it together.
1: Yeah.
0: Okay. Now, Saint Teresa Lisieux, you mentioned her earlier. There's a lovely quote, and she said, "If every tiny flower wanted to be a rose, spring would lose its loveliness." Now, what I want to take from that is, I want you to pray with your daughter every day. Lord, help us both bloom into the flower that you want us to be. Help us to bloom into the beautiful, fragrant flower that you created us to be, so we can glorify you in your garden. And then I want you to use that prayer to talk about what that means. You know, what is she good at? What are her strengths? What are her virtues? What is, not you telling her, asking her. You know, and praying about it. Asking her to pray about it. God, you gave me many wonderful gifts that I haven't unwrapped yet. You know, show me how to unwrap them, and show me how to celebrate them, and show me how to really be the woman you created me to be. And, you know, she's praying about that. You're praying about that with her every day.
1: Right. Help me to be blessed by the gifts that you've created in me, and help me be a blessing to others through them.
0: Secondly, how do we discover those gifts? Well, I was talking with a previous caller about meaningfulness, intimacy, and virtue.
1: Mm-hmm.
0: Okay, we discover our gifts by especially leaning into meaningfulness. How could I make a positive difference in this situation? How could I make a positive difference in this relationship or with this person that I'm with? By asking that question, I'm saying, how can I use the gifts God has given me to be a blessing to others, which then helps me realize what my gifts are and how He created me to be a blessing?
1: And that's such a shift, especially for the adolescent mind, but for all of us, truly. The shift of, how can I be a blessing in this situation? How can I make this person that I'm with or this situation that I'm in better in some way, is a totally different question compared to, how can I fit in? How can I get accepted? Which is this such a depleting, one down kind of victim mindset that we all go through.
0: Yep.
1: No condemnation. We all go through it. The enemy makes sure we go through it. But when we can start teaching ourselves and our children or somebody we love to ask the questions instead of, how do I make this relationship better? How do I make this situation better for everyone involved? That's empowering. Okay. That's a very different way to go.
0: Just to recap so far, because there's more to say here. Number one, empathize. Number two, really pray with her about the blessing that God created her to be, to become the flower that God wants both of you to bloom into. Thirdly, ask her, talk about it. You know, how were you a blessing today? How can you be a blessing today? What opportunities do you think God is giving you to be a blessing to your friends, to others that you meet? All right, so, and that's how she's going to discover more about how God wants her to bloom into the flower she's created to be. Beyond that, if she sees other flowers in the garden that she would like to be more like, don't see that. Teach her not to see that as a condemnation, but as an opportunity that God's inspiring her, that He wants to bless her as well. So what we do with that is we see this other person's gift, and we ask ourselves, is that gift necessary for me to be the flower God created me to be? Is that gift necessary for me to bloom the way God wants me to bloom? If not, I mean, then that could be something I'd maybe pursue a little bit because it's nice, you know. But if it's not going to be the main focus of my life. But if it is, then I can start asking, Well, how can I learn to do a little bit more of that?
1: Yeah. How can I grow a little bit stronger in that ability, make it a more natural part of myself? You know, this whole analogy that we've been working on since the title of the show, which is, you know, the grass, even the greener grass needs to be mowed. We look at people and say, oh, that's so easy for them. We don't realize that they cultivate those gifts as well in some way. They do that work just like you cultivate a garden. And if you want those beautiful flowers to grow, you need to be able to fertilize them. You need to be able to pull out the weeds that are choking them out.
0: You need to work at that thing. Well, and
1: right.
0: So it's a common misunderstanding that your daughter is buying into, which is that some people just are. That
1: right.
0: way.
1: Right. And I think we all think that to some degree or another.
0: Some people just came to that person to be beautiful or to be talented or to be whatever or popular. Those are all skills. And you know, what happened in that situation is that person leaned into that thing and they learned how to do it, whatever it was. And we can all do that too. The only question is it worth it? Is it worth it to us? Is it enabling us to be the flower God's calling us to be? Because if it is, then great, we should do that work. And if it's not, then that's just a distraction.
1: And are we bringing it to God so that we can do it in a healthy way? Mm-hmm. So, you know, I don't want, you know, Renee to think that her 12-year-old daughter should say, well, what I see on TikTok is everybody doing a 15-step skincare routine that's going to cost you, Mom, hundreds and hundreds of dollars a month for me to be able to do and make me obsessive. I don't want her to think that her child should exercise to a point of extreme so that she can have the kind of body at 12 that she's seeing on, you know, somebody who's so much older than her. We need to keep bringing that to prayer. And you do also need to inject a little bit of reality. I will say one of the best pieces of advice I ever heard anybody give anybody was our older son to our youngest daughter. And there's a 13-year age difference between these two. And one day he said to his sister, look, there's only one thing I want you to know in life, and I didn't know it when I was your age. Don't look at the characters on TV who are playing teenagers or your age people and think that they are. It took me forever to realize that all these guys I was watching on TV who had these great bodies and were all mature and their skin was clear were usually like 24, 25, 26 years old playing 16-year-olds.
0: Yeah.
1: There's an awful lot of mirage out there. Don't fall for it.
0: But that said, I mean, that's not going to convince her not to.
1: But it helps to keep the perspective of the lens.
0: And again, I mean, it's really all about rooting it in prayer and empathy, walking it together. So again, this is not her. She's a project. It's like you're asking God to help you bloom into the person that He's wanting you to be too. You're blooming alongside of each other. You're looking at ways to be that blessing. And if you're seeing other people's blessings, you're helping her discern, is that a necessary part of my blooming? And if it is, what are some steps I can take to grow in that area? As opposed to thinking, well, God just made that person to be better than me, and I guess I just have to sit here and suck. Which is how she's seeing it, right? And that's how we all see it. But that's not how God wants us to see it. And you can help her get to that place with these steps. I would actually encourage you to download the podcast of this show and play the call and talk it over with her. Use this as the springboard for the conversation that you want to have with her about this. And, you know, and walk it together. Because, you know, she probably doesn't know that you feel the same way in a lot of other areas, that all of us feel the same way. And that this is how Christians respond to this feeling. So that we don't just say, oh, I don't need to worry about those people. That's their thing. No, God put other people in our life so we can learn from them and grow together and bless each other. It's just a question of how to do that in a way that doesn't make us crazy and is healthy and good.
1: Yes, because we do. We get anxiety ridden. We get worried. We get just lost in the whole milieu of the whole thing. And it does make us feel not healthy.
0: Amen. So, Renee, thank you so much for the question. If there's more we can do to support you, this is the kind of question that we actually help parents with all the time on the Catholic HOM app. You can check that out. It's Catholic Households on Mission. Get it wherever you get your apps. We provide, our whole team, Lisa and I, and our whole team of pastoral counselors provide daily, unlimited parent coaching, as well as marriage and grandparenting coaching on the Catholic HOM app, plus tons of creative resources to help you become a dynamic domestic church and really draw closer to each other, live God's love in your home, and really pass the faith on more effectively to your kids. So check it out. Lots of great resources on the Catholic HOM app. With that, we are going to break, but as we do, it's time for our scripture of the day, which comes to us from Jeremiah chapter 29, verse 11.
1: For I know the plans I have for you, says the Lord, plans for your welfare and not for woe, to give you a future and a hope.
0: So this is a beautiful verse.
1: It's a challenging verse, too, though, when we're feeling not so great.
0: But it's an encouragement to remember that, the desires that God has placed on your heart, that we need to trust in them if we give them back to God first.
1: Yeah.
0: Right?
1: Yeah.
0: We give them back to God and say, okay, not so, Lord, take this. It's, Lord, take it away if it's not for me, if it's not good for me. But then if that desire remains there, St. John Paul really taught us that those desires are from God. And that we grow closer to God and discover the life that God has for us by bringing those desires back to God every day and say, okay, Lord, you didn't take it away yet. So clearly there's something you want me to do about it. What do you want me to do about it today? How do I pursue this in a way that, glorifies you, that helps me be my best self, that brings out the best in others?
1: And I love that, you added, what do you want me to do about it today?
0: That's right.
1: Because when we focus on some big overhaul, makeover of our lives picture in our mind, we get tied up in it. We don't know how to do it. But what do you want me to do about it today, Lord? Which is a great way of discerning what we should do today, but also still checking that feeling of, is it staying here? Is this something God's calling me to?
0: And how can I become, and even if there's not something directly I can do about that today, what can I do to be more of the person who could receive the blessing that you say that you want to give me by having this desire on my heart? So that's our prayer, and that's how we draw closer to God. That's how we discover the life that God wants us to have and live that life in a way that's healthy and fruitful and an inspiration to others. So Jeremiah 29:11, keep it in mind. For I know the plans I have for you, says the Lord, plans for your welfare and not for woe, to give you a future and a hope. 877-573-7825. We're talking about the comparison game and envy today on More to Life. If you feel like you're coming up short in some area of your life, and you're beating up on yourself, you're just not feeling cut out for what you're doing, you're feeling less than in some way, or someone you care about is struggling, let's talk it out and help you stop playing that comparison game. 877-573-7825. More to Life continues with your questions coming up right after this break.
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18: Why does the Catholic Church obligate its members to attend Mass on Sundays? For Christians, Sunday, the first day of the week, or the eighth day, replaces the seventh day, the Sabbath, as the day to reserve for worshiping God. The Sabbath represents the completion of the first creation. When Jesus Christ arose from the dead on Sunday, he inaugurated the new creation. Thus, Sunday became the Lord's Day and is now the foremost holy day of obligation in the universal church, as we are told in the Catholic Catechism. We are bound to attend Mass under pain of grave sin unless there is a serious reason for not doing so. Sundays are also called to be a day of rest. Christians are bound to abstain from work which impedes worshiping God and the joy of the Lord's Day. This is Peggy Stanton, and this has been the Order of Malta's Minute with the Catechism.
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0: And I'm Dr. Greg Popchak. 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Even More to Life with Dr. Greg and Lisa Popchak. Hope to see you there.
1: Right now, we have a question that came in from Kathleen in Iowa. She said, my husband and I raised 4 children in the faith, and today, not one of them practices. I feel like we did everything we were supposed to do. We took them to Mass every single Sunday, even on vacations. We scraped together the tuition for Catholic school. They went to youth group. We prayed the rosary together as a family. A lot of my friends are in the same exact boat, so at least I'm not alone in it. But I have other friends whose adult kids still go to Mass, still believe, and something just caves in my chest when I think about it. I know I'm supposed to be happy for them, and I do try to be. But all I can think is, what did I do wrong? Why did God let this happen when we tried so hard? And that's from Kathleen in Iowa.
0: All right, Kathleen, my heart's breaking for you. I'm so sorry that you're in this experience. You are not alone. I know that this doesn't help, but I'm just going to share this statistic with you. Research consistently shows, there are at least 3 studies that I could cite off the top of my head that all show that up to 90% of kids raised in Catholic households will leave the faith by adulthood. Yeah. So clearly, we as a church need to do a better job of helping parents know what to do. Because the reality is, there are some families who do successfully raise all of their kids to a faithful adulthood, and they're doing certain things that other families aren't. Now, I don't want to get into that, though, right now, because here's a more important question, because you keep saying, what did I do wrong? Imagine for a second that you took your car to the mechanic, and the mechanic said, yeah, I don't want to fix the car until we figure out why it got broken. Like, so let's just track over your driving history for the last month and just, like, you know, look at every pothole. Let's go investigate every pothole that you hit.
1: We've actually had mechanics do that to us. Like, if we have the car towed in with a flat tire, and they're like, well, let's figure out what flattened the tire. And I really don't care.
0: Just give me
1: a new tire and keep me safe.
0: Okay, but like, if that mechanic did that, okay, and didn't want to fix the car until they went back through, like, you know, your driving history of the last month, and what would you do? You would probably find another mechanic, okay, and rightly so, because it doesn't matter how the car got to where it is. It only matters how do we fix it from here. And that's the question, right? So the regret is the tool of the enemy that causes you to focus on what may have happened back then so that you can't focus on what God is asking you to do now to minister to your kids and bring them to Christ.
1: And regret just saps your energy. It brings up all sorts of other painful emotions, like anger, like feeling depleted, like making space between you and your kids because you failed them somehow. It just causes a mess. But if we can focus on, what do I do now to grow my relationship with my adult children and be a positive influence on showing them how beneficial the faith is in my life and how it can benefit them.
0: And let's talk about what it means to grow your relationship with your adult kids, okay? Because it doesn't just mean get along well.
1: I think that's a very important point.
0: That's a good start, right? I mean, if you're not getting along well, then you need to look at what do we need to heal in the relationship so we can get along better. But but in order for you to be the parents God's calling you to be to your adult kids, you need to ask yourself, is your relationship with your adult kids even the kind of relationship that it would make sense to have spiritual conversations in? Not lectures, not why aren't you going to church and what's wrong with you. It's, but like, hey, could you know, tell me about where you're at with God? Like, you know, where are you at in your spiritual journey? Like even if you don't go to church anymore, like, how do you talk to God at all? Do you have any kind of spirituality that you think of? Like, you know, that's number one. Number two, and how did you get there? Like, you know, I mean, we clearly raised you in a certain way to think about God, but clearly you're on a different path now. Help me understand how you got to where you are. Now, the goal of this isn't to, quote-unquote, support it or endorse it or any of that. It's to understand
1: it. It's also not to look for the chink in the armor and jump on it and try to, you know, reconvert them.
0: It's coming out of a genuine place of real curiosity because you love your kids and you want to know where they are and how they got there.
1: And have that relationship where we understand each other.
0: Because you want it to be safe for them to talk to you about stuff that even you might disagree with or object to or be concerned with. Because unless they experience you as curious and safe and warm and welcoming, they won't open up their hearts to you, and you can't be a mentor to them, and the Holy Spirit can't use you as an instrument of grace in their lives. So do you have the kind of relationship that it makes sense to have those kinds of conversations? If not, what would it take to get there? That's what God is calling you to do now. Not regret, not navel gaze, not look back at all the things you might have done wrong, because who knows?
1: And not look at everybody else who got their kids in, you know, to be in the faith as adults and think, well, I should have. Should-haves are not going to help.
0: No, it's what do I need to do from this point forward to be seen by my kids as a strong mentor and positive influence of what it means to live a Christian life? So if there are things that you know that your kids would look at in your marriage, in your personal life, and say, I don't want to be faithful because God hasn't helped my mom or dad with this, get to work on that. Right, because that's a
1: wake-up call,
0: right? And that is impairing your ability to witness and mentor your kids. Get to work on it. That's what God wants you to do. Not dwell in regret. Fix that. If there's something in the relationship that makes you not get along with your adult kid, fix that. If there's something that doesn't make your relationship the kind of relationship that it makes sense to have these kinds of conversations, work on that. That's plenty to do, right? And that's a big job. I get it, but that's why Satan doesn't want you to do it. That's why Satan wants you looking back at all the things that you might have missed or did wrong, because he doesn't want you to do this job, and he doesn't want you to have the energy to do the job, because he wants your kids to just float out there so he can pick them off one at a time. That's the work you need to do. We walk through this more in our book, Having Meaningful, Sometimes Difficult Conversations with Our Adult Sons and Daughters. 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

0: This month's devotion is to the Holy Rosary. St. John Paul II called the Rosary his favorite prayer, saying, "We meditate with Mary upon the mysteries which she as a mother meditated on in her heart." 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

0: that forever be praised, blessed, loved, adored, glorified, the most holy, most sacred, most adorable, most mysterious, most ineffable name of God, in heaven, on earth, and in the nether worlds, by all the creatures coming forth from the hands of God, and by the sacred heart of our Lord Jesus Christ, in the most holy sacrament of the altar, fiat.
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3: In the sorrowful mysteries, we enter into the mystery of Christ's suffering and the death which he had to undergo for our salvation.

0: In the name of the Father, and of the Son, and of the Holy Spirit. I believe in God the Father Almighty, creator of heaven and earth, and in Jesus Christ, his only Son, our Lord, who was conceived by the Holy Spirit, born of the Virgin Mary, suffered under Pontius Pilate, was crucified, died, and was buried. He descended into hell. The third day he rose again from the dead. He ascended into heaven and sits at the right hand of God, the Father Almighty, from whence he shall come to judge the living and the dead.
1: I believe in the Holy Spirit, the Holy Catholic Church, the communion of saints, the forgiveness of sins, the resurrection of the body, and life everlasting. Amen.
0: Our Father, who art in heaven, hallowed be thy name. Thy kingdom come, thy will be done on earth as it is in heaven.
1: Give us this day our daily bread, and forgive us our trespasses, as we forgive those who trespass against us. And lead us not into temptation, but deliver us from evil.
0: Hail Mary, full of grace, the Lord is with thee. Blessed art thou among women, and blessed is the fruit of thy womb, Jesus.
1: Holy Mary, Mother of God, pray for us sinners, now and at the hour of our death. Amen.
0: Hail Mary, full of grace, the Lord is with thee. Blessed art thou among women, and blessed is the fruit of thy womb, Jesus.
1: Holy Mary, Mother of God, pray for us sinners, now and at the hour of our death. Amen.
0: Hail Mary, full of grace, the Lord is with thee. Blessed art thou among women, and blessed is the fruit of thy womb, Jesus.
1: Holy Mary, Mother of God, pray for us sinners, now and at the hour of our death. Amen.
0: Glory be to the Father, and to the Son, and to the Holy Spirit.
1: As it was in the beginning, is now, and ever shall be, world without end.

0: The first sorrowful mystery, the agony in the garden. In the garden of Gethsemane, Jesus begins to experience the weight of our sins and the price he must pay for the salvation of mankind. In his anguish, he prayed even more earnestly, and his sweat fell to the ground like great drops of blood. As we contemplate Jesus in his agony, let us pray that we may always be faithful to him. Our Father who art in heaven, hallowed be thy name. Thy kingdom come, thy will be done on earth as it is in heaven.
1: Give us this day our daily bread, and forgive us our trespasses, as we forgive those who trespass against us. And lead us not into temptation, but deliver us from evil.
0: Hail Mary, full of grace, the Lord is with thee. Blessed art thou among women, and blessed is the fruit of thy womb, Jesus.
1: Holy Mary, Mother of God, pray for us sinners, now and at the hour of our death. Amen.
0: Hail Mary, full of grace, the Lord is with thee. Blessed art thou among women, and blessed is the fruit of thy womb, Jesus.
1: Holy Mary, Mother of God, pray for us sinners, now and at the hour of our death. Amen.
0: Hail Mary, full of grace, the Lord is with thee. Blessed art thou among women, and blessed is the fruit of thy womb, Jesus.
1: Holy Mary, Mother of God, pray for us sinners, now and at the hour of our death. Amen.
0: Hail Mary, full of grace, the Lord is with thee. Blessed art thou among women, and blessed is the fruit of thy womb, Jesus.
1: Holy Mary, Mother of God, pray for us sinners, now and at the hour of our death. Amen.
0: Hail Mary, full of grace, the Lord is with thee. Blessed art thou among women, and blessed is the fruit of thy womb, Jesus.
1: Holy Mary, Mother of God, pray for us sinners, now and at the hour of our death. Amen.
0: Hail Mary, full of grace, the Lord is with thee. Blessed art thou among women, and blessed is the fruit of thy womb, Jesus.
1: Holy Mary, Mother of God, pray for us sinners, now and at the hour of our death. Amen.
0: Hail Mary, full of grace, the Lord is with thee. Blessed art thou among women, and blessed is the fruit of thy womb, Jesus.
1: Holy Mary, Mother of God, pray for us sinners, now and at the hour of our death. Amen.
0: Hail Mary, full of grace, the Lord is with thee. Blessed art thou among women, and blessed is the fruit of thy womb, Jesus.
1: Holy Mary, Mother of God, pray for us sinners, now and at the hour of our death. Amen.
0: Hail Mary, full of grace, the Lord is with thee. Blessed art thou among women, and blessed is the fruit of thy womb, Jesus.
1: Holy Mary, Mother of God, pray for us sinners, now and at the hour of our death. Amen.
0: Hail Mary, full of grace, the Lord is with thee. Blessed art thou among women, and blessed is the fruit of thy womb, Jesus.
1: Holy Mary, Mother of God, pray for us sinners, now and at the hour of our death. Amen.
0: Glory be to the Father, and to the Son, and to the Holy Spirit.
1: As it was in the beginning, is now and ever shall be, world without end. Amen.
0: O my Jesus, forgive us our sins, save us from the fires of hell, and lead all souls to heaven, especially those most in need of your mercy.

0: The second sorrowful mystery, the scourging of Jesus at the pillar. The gentle Son of God is mocked, ridiculed, and brutally tortured by being flogged with whips. Lord, as we look at you, we ask you to help us to endure our own sufferings and to comfort with your presence those who suffer for what they believe. Our Father who art in heaven, hallowed be thy name, thy kingdom come, thy will be done on earth as it is in heaven.
1: Give us this day our daily bread, and forgive us our trespasses, as we forgive those who trespass against us. And lead us not into temptation, but deliver us from evil.
0: Hail Mary, full of grace, the Lord is with thee. Blessed art thou among women, and blessed is the fruit of thy womb, Jesus.
1: Holy Mary, Mother of God, pray for us sinners, now and at the hour of our death. Amen.
0: Hail Mary, full of grace, the Lord is with thee. Blessed art thou among women, and blessed is the fruit of thy womb, Jesus.
1: Holy Mary, Mother of God, pray for us sinners, now and at the hour of our death. Amen.
0: Hail Mary, full of grace, the Lord is with thee. Blessed art thou among women, and blessed is the fruit of thy womb, Jesus.
1: Holy Mary, Mother of God, pray for us sinners, now and at the hour of our death. Amen.
0: Hail Mary, full of grace, the Lord is with thee. Blessed art thou among women, and blessed is the fruit of thy womb, Jesus.
1: Holy Mary, Mother of God, pray for us sinners, now and at the hour of our death. Amen.
0: Hail Mary, full of grace, the Lord is with thee. Blessed art thou among women, and blessed is the fruit of thy womb, Jesus.
1: Holy Mary, Mother of God, pray for us sinners, now and at the hour of our death. Amen.
0: Hail Mary, full of grace, the Lord is with thee. Blessed art thou among women, and blessed is the fruit of thy womb, Jesus.
1: Holy Mary, Mother of God, pray for us sinners, now and at the hour of our death. Amen.
0: Hail Mary, full of grace, the Lord is with thee. Blessed art thou among women, and blessed is the fruit of thy womb, Jesus.
1: Holy Mary, Mother of God, pray for us sinners, now and at the hour of our death. Amen.
0: Hail Mary, full of grace, the Lord is with thee. Blessed art thou among women, and blessed is the fruit of thy womb, Jesus.
1: Holy Mary, Mother of God, pray for us sinners, now and at the hour of our death. Amen.
0: Hail Mary, full of grace, the Lord is with thee. Blessed art thou among women, and blessed is the fruit of thy womb, Jesus.
1: Holy Mary, Mother of God, pray for us sinners, now and at the hour of our death. Amen.
0: Hail Mary, full of grace, the Lord is with thee. Blessed art thou among women, and blessed is the fruit of thy womb, Jesus.
1: Holy Mary, Mother of God, pray for us sinners, now and at the hour of our death. Amen.
0: Glory be to the Father, and to the Son, and to the Holy Spirit.
1: As it was in the beginning, is now, and ever shall be, world without end. Amen.
0: O my Jesus, forgive us our sins, save us from the fires of hell, and lead all souls to heaven, especially those most in need of your mercy.

0: The third sorrowful mystery, Jesus is crowned with thorns. And having twisted some thorns into a crown, they put this onto his head and placed a reed in his right hand. To make fun of him, they knelt to him, saying, "Hail, King of the Jews." And they spat and took the reed and struck him on the head with it. "My Jesus, I love you. You are my Lord and Savior. You are the King of Kings and the Lord of Lords." Our Father, who art in heaven, hallowed be thy name. Thy kingdom come, thy will be done on earth as it is in heaven.
1: Give us this day our daily bread, and forgive us our trespasses, as we forgive those who trespass against us. And lead us not into temptation, but deliver us from evil.
0: Hail Mary, full of grace, the Lord is with thee. Blessed art thou among women, and blessed is the fruit of thy womb, Jesus.
1: Holy Mary, Mother of God, pray for us sinners, now and at the hour of our death. Amen.
0: Hail Mary, full of grace, the Lord is with thee. Blessed art thou among women, and blessed is the fruit of thy womb, Jesus.
1: Holy Mary, Mother of God, pray for us sinners, now and at the hour of our death. Amen.
0: Hail Mary, full of grace, the Lord is with thee. Blessed art thou among women, and blessed is the fruit of thy womb, Jesus.
1: Holy Mary, Mother of God, pray for us sinners, now and at the hour of our death. Amen.
0: Hail Mary, full of grace, the Lord is with thee. Blessed art thou among women, and blessed is the fruit of thy womb, Jesus.
1: Holy Mary, Mother of God, pray for us sinners, now and at the hour of our death. Amen.
0: Hail Mary, full of grace, the Lord is with thee. Blessed art thou among women, and blessed is the fruit of thy womb, Jesus.
1: Holy Mary, Mother of God, pray for us sinners, now and at the hour of our death. Amen.
0: Hail Mary, full of grace, the Lord is with thee. Blessed art thou among women, and blessed is the fruit of thy womb, Jesus.
1: Holy Mary, Mother of God, pray for us sinners, now and at the hour of our death. Amen.
0: Hail Mary, full of grace, the Lord is with thee. Blessed art thou among women, and blessed is the fruit of thy womb, Jesus.
1: Holy Mary, Mother of God, pray for us sinners, now and at the hour of our death. Amen.
0: Hail Mary, full of grace, the Lord is with thee. Blessed art thou among women, and blessed is the fruit of thy womb, Jesus.
1: Holy Mary, Mother of God, pray for us sinners, now and at the hour of our death. Amen.
0: Hail Mary, full of grace, the Lord is with thee. Blessed art thou among women, and blessed is the fruit of thy womb, Jesus.
1: Holy Mary, Mother of God, pray for us sinners, now and at the hour of our death. Amen.
0: Hail Mary, full of grace, the Lord is with thee. Blessed art thou among

0: The fourth sorrowful mystery, Jesus carries his cross. And they led him out to crucify him. Lord, as I gaze on you under the weight of your cross, I think of how you were led out again and again, in the poor who hunger for bread, in the old who are neglected, in the oppressed, in the young whose spirits are wasted away, in the child whose little life is snuffed out. Our Father who art in heaven, hallowed be thy name, thy kingdom come, thy will be done on earth as it is in heaven.
1: Give us this day our daily bread, and forgive us our trespasses, as we forgive those who trespass against us. And lead us not into temptation, but deliver us from evil.
0: Hail Mary, full of grace, the Lord is with thee. Blessed art thou among women, and blessed is the fruit of thy womb, Jesus.
1: Holy Mary, Mother of God, pray for us sinners, now and at the hour of our death. Amen.
0: Hail Mary, full of grace, the Lord is with thee. Blessed art thou among women, and blessed is the fruit of thy womb, Jesus.
1: Holy Mary, Mother of God, pray for us sinners, now and at the hour of our death. Amen.
0: Hail Mary, full of grace, the Lord is with thee. Blessed art thou among women, and blessed is the fruit of thy womb, Jesus.
1: Holy Mary, Mother of God, pray for us sinners, now and at the hour of our death. Amen.
0: Hail Mary, full of grace, the Lord is with thee. Blessed art thou among women, and blessed is the fruit of thy womb, Jesus.
1: Holy Mary, Mother of God, pray for us sinners, now and at the hour of our death. Amen.
0: Hail Mary, full of grace, the Lord is with thee. Blessed art thou among women, and blessed is the fruit of thy womb, Jesus.
1: Holy Mary, Mother of God, pray for us sinners, now and at the hour of our death. Amen.
0: Hail Mary, full of grace, the Lord is with thee. Blessed art thou among women, and blessed is the fruit of thy womb, Jesus.
1: Holy Mary, Mother of God, pray for us sinners, now and at the hour of our death. Amen.
0: Hail Mary, full of grace, the Lord is with thee. Blessed art thou among women, and blessed is the fruit of thy womb, Jesus.
1: Holy Mary, Mother of God, pray for us sinners, now and at the hour of our death. Amen.
0: Hail Mary, full of grace, the Lord is with thee. Blessed art thou among women, and blessed is the fruit of thy womb, Jesus.
1: Holy Mary, Mother of God, pray for us sinners, now and at the hour of our death. Amen.
0: Hail Mary, full of grace, the Lord is with thee. Blessed art thou among women, and blessed is the fruit of thy womb, Jesus.
1: Holy Mary, Mother of God, pray for us sinners, now and at the hour of our death. Amen.
0: Hail Mary, full of grace, the Lord is with thee. Blessed art thou among women, and blessed is the fruit of thy womb, Jesus.
1: Holy Mary, Mother of God, pray for us sinners, now and at the hour of our death. Amen.
0: Glory be to the Father, and to the Son, and to the Holy Spirit.
1: As it was in the beginning, is now, and ever shall be, world without end. Amen.
0: O my Jesus, forgive us our sins, save us from the fires of hell, and lead all souls to heaven, especially those most in need of your mercy.

0: The fifth sorrowful mystery, Jesus dies on the cross. Then they crucified him and shared out his clothing, casting lots to decide what each should get. Near the cross of Jesus stood his mother. Seeing his mother and the disciple whom he loved standing near her, Jesus said to his mother, "Woman, this is your son." Then to the disciple he said, "This is your mother." We ask you, Mary, to stand near us in the shelter of your son's cross. Teach us how to love Jesus, who is your son, your Savior, and your Lord, and who is our brother, our Savior, and our Lord. Our Father, who art in heaven, hallowed be thy name. Thy kingdom come, thy will be done on earth as it is in heaven.
1: Give us this day our daily bread, and forgive us our trespasses, as we forgive those who trespass against us. And lead us not into temptation, but deliver us from evil.
0: Hail Mary, full of grace, the Lord is with thee. Blessed art thou among women, and blessed is the fruit of thy womb, Jesus.
1: Holy Mary, Mother of God, pray for us sinners, now and at the hour of our death. Amen.
0: Hail Mary, full of grace, the Lord is with thee. Blessed art thou among women, and blessed is the fruit of thy womb, Jesus.
1: Holy Mary, Mother of God, pray for us sinners, now and at the hour of our death. Amen.
0: Hail Mary, full of grace, the Lord is with thee. Blessed art thou among women, and blessed

0: blessed is the fruit of thy womb, Jesus.
1: Holy Mary, Mother of God, pray for us sinners, now and at the hour of our death. Amen.
0: Hail Mary, full of grace, the Lord is with thee. Blessed art thou among women, and blessed is the fruit of thy womb, Jesus.
1: Holy Mary, Mother of God, pray for us sinners, now and at the hour of our death. Amen.
0: Hail Mary, full of grace, the Lord is with thee. Blessed art thou among women, and blessed is the fruit of thy womb, Jesus.
1: Holy Mary, Mother of God, pray for us sinners, now and at the hour of our death. Amen.
0: Hail Mary, full of grace, the Lord is with thee. Blessed art thou among women, and blessed is the fruit of thy womb, Jesus.
1: Holy Mary, Mother of God, pray for us sinners, now and at the hour of our death. Amen.
0: Hail Mary, full of grace, the Lord is with thee. Blessed art thou among women, and blessed is the fruit of thy womb, Jesus.
1: Holy Mary, Mother of God, pray for us sinners, now and at the hour of our death. Amen.
0: Hail Mary, full of grace, the Lord is with thee. Blessed art thou among women, and blessed is the fruit of thy womb, Jesus.
1: Holy Mary, Mother of God, pray for us sinners, now and at the hour of our death. Amen.
0: Hail Mary, full of grace, the Lord is with thee. Blessed art thou among women, and blessed is the fruit of thy womb, Jesus.
1: Holy Mary, Mother of God, pray for us sinners, now and at the hour of our death. Amen.
0: Hail Mary, full of grace, the Lord is with thee. Blessed art thou among women, and blessed is the fruit of thy womb, Jesus.
1: Holy Mary, Mother of God, pray for us sinners, now and at the hour of our death. Amen.
0: Glory be to the Father, and to the Son, and to the Holy Spirit.
1: As it was in the beginning, is now, and ever shall be, world without end. Amen.
0: O my Jesus, forgive us our sins, save us from the fires of hell, and lead all souls to heaven, especially those most in need of your mercy.

0: Hail, Holy Queen, Mother of Mercy, hail our life, our sweetness, and our hope. To thee do we cry, poor banished children of Eve. To thee do we send up our sighs, mourning and weeping in this valley of tears. Turn then, most gracious Advocate, thine eyes of mercy towards us. And after this our exile, show unto us the blessed fruit of thy womb, Jesus. O clement, O loving, O sweet Virgin Mary, pray for us, O Holy Mother of God,
1: that we may be made worthy of the promises of Christ.
0: Let us pray. O God, whose only begotten Son, by his life, death, and resurrection, has purchased for us the rewards of eternal life, grant, we beseech thee, that meditating on these mysteries in the most holy rosary of the Blessed Virgin Mary, we may imitate what they contain and obtain what they promise. Through the same Christ our Lord. Amen.

0: The following is a message from Archbishop Mitchell Ryzanski.
1: Hello. Today, I would like to speak with you about Missouri Amendment 3, which will be on the ballot on November 3rd. If passed, this amendment would repeal Amendment 3 from 2024, which regrettably enshrined abortion rights into our state constitution. It also requires parental consent for abortions and prohibits gender transition procedures for minors. While this amendment is not perfect, it is a dramatic improvement over our current laws, and I am supporting it along with the Missouri Catholic Conference and my brother bishops around the state of Missouri. Catholics in the Archdiocese of St. Louis have a long history of fighting the scourge of abortion, and we are joined by the Universal Church in defending life. While abortion is a difficult and often divisive topic, we are called by Pope Leo to advocate tirelessly for the most vulnerable. Please join me in praying for the success of Amendment 3. And you can find resources for prayer and advocacy on our website. I encourage you to speak with your friends, family, and neighbors, and remind them to vote yes on Amendment 3 on November 3rd. Thank you, and God bless you.
0: For more information, archstl.org/yes-on-3. That's archstl.org/yes-on-3.
2: It has been noted that Mary gave to St. Dominic 15 promises for praying the rosary. One of the promises is the following: all those who propagate the Holy Rosary shall be aided by me in their necessities. To learn more about praying the rosary and the 15 promises, visit JesusThroughMary.net.
3: This is a week that I wish could go on forever because I love learning about these Eucharistic miracles, especially where science intersects faith. And here with one last Eucharistic miracle for us on the Daily Dose of Encouragement this week is Patty Schneier.
4: Well, there's so many miracles to look up, and I actually want to combine two miracles in one here because they're similar. They're two very recent miracles. The first one is in Tixla, Mexico. Happened in 2006. October 21st, 2006, at St. Martin of Tours Parish. It was during a retreat for his parishioners. Father Leopoldo and another priest were just distributing communion, and they were assisted by a religious sister. The sister turned toward the priest with the pyx, looking at Father with tears in her eyes as the host she had taken to give to a lady parishioner had begun to effuse a reddish substance. The bishop convened a theological commission between 2009 and 2012, which reported, number one, the reddish substance analyzed corresponds to blood, in which there are hemoglobin and DNA of human origin. Number two, studies by two different forensic experts have shown that the blood originates from the interior, excluding the hypothesis that someone could have just placed it on the exterior of the host. Number three, the blood type is AB. We've seen it before. Number four, the underlying internal layers reveal in February 2010 the presence of fresh blood. Number five, white blood cells were found in the tissue, which is heart tissue, and the tissue is lacerated. Once again, human DNA was found, and usually when human DNA is present, the genetic profile can be automatically obtained. Interestingly, this is, I find fascinating. In all of the studies performed on the images of blood or in the consecrated hosts that have blood, the presence of DNA was found. But when the work of sequencing to extract the genetic profile was done, they were never able to obtain it. Here is where science halts, but where theology takes over. Jesus does not have a biological father. His father is the Holy Spirit. Hence, it is not possible to obtain his genetic profile. Wow. When I read that, I just literally said, bam! It's so incredible, the seamless truth of our faith. I just find that just incredible. Finally, I have to talk about the Eucharistic miracle of Legnica, Poland in 2013. Again, we got to go to all these places around the world. Very similar to the miracle in Buenos Aires. A host was accidentally fell to the ground during the distribution of communion. It was placed in a container with water closed in the tabernacle. After 2 weeks, the host had not dissolved and a red spot had appeared. Over time, the stain changed color from deep red to brown. And then the sample was taken to scientists who found DNA. And in their report, they said it's similar to heart muscle with alterations that often appear during agony. These results are all similar to the results of Lanciano in 750 AD, Buenos Aires in 1996, and Tixla in 2006 in Mexico. Over time, over continents, over numerous tests, they all reveal the same. Our Lord is present in the Eucharist. He is alive. He's giving us his beaten body and his pierced heart. So let's start talking about science and the Eucharist with our family members, with friends, and give yet another reason why we love our Catholic faith.
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3: All are invited to attend the 2026 Ground Zero Tour on Sunday, October 11th from 4 to 6 p.m. at Jabot Catholic High School in Waterloo, Illinois. 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
8: 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In this series, Father Bill Cordy of the Diocese of Jefferson City, Missouri, teaches us how to grow in spirituality while living in a hectic world.
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9: And hello to our dear listeners. We're going to be talking today about Catholic motherhood and Catholic fatherhood and the importance of those for a well-balanced spiritual life. Because as we have read here in this wonderful book, Holy Daring by John Udris on the fearless trust of St. Teresa of Lisieux, she, of course, you know, the parents of St. Teresa are up for canonization. They're very holy people. And she says, or he says here about, I think it's von Balthasar talking about Teresa, about how they so profoundly influenced her life. He says, everything Therese achieves at the supernatural level is rooted in something she has experienced at the natural level. Nothing moved her more, perhaps, than the experience of being loved by her father and mother. And I remember, I couldn't find it, but and I have to go back to the story of his soul, Rosie, and listeners. But I remember she said, all I needed to do to know how to pray is to watch my father pray. And I thought, wow, because he listened so attentively. He was in tune. She could tell that he was obviously an intent man. And he was listening, and so her spiritual life naturally was so profoundly influenced by that. But also some other saints that we don't think about as much. And I came across their lives recently on January 2nd. Every year we come across the feast of Saints Basil and Gregory Nazianzen, and they were both named doctors of the church. And it came with a couple notes about their mothers. And one was about St. Nanna. So he came from a holy family, St. Gregory of Nazianzen. And he said, the mother of Gregory and Nazianzen is surely one of the great Catholic mothers of church history. And he goes on, to say if she prayed, it was as though she never did anything else. And when she worked at home, it seemed that she thought of only that. And then in her funeral oration for his father, St. Gregory says of his mother, she increased the sources of her household by care and practical foresight, according to the standards and norms laid down by Solomon for the valiant woman, as though she knew nothing of piety. She devoted herself to God and divine things as though she were completely removed from household cares. In no wise, however, did she neglect one duty in fulfillment of the other. Rather, she performed both more effectively by making one support the other. Something I would like to say to busy mothers is that they shouldn't let their household chores and things like that distract them from times of prayer and the importance of keeping that prayer in there. And then Basil, some people say. I know an African priest whose name is Basil, or calls himself Basil. And he talks about his mother, Emily. She was also the mother of many saints. So he just points that out. But I want to say that Teresa's mother and father were saints, and these two doctors and saints of the church had saints as mothers. And I just want to point out to people the importance of living the spiritual life for the sake of the children, but also the importance of Catholic parents and parenting in the home. And the first model that parents have to be is a model for sanctity, for prayer. And, you know, Rosie, it happens sometimes that when children come to our school, they don't know they're Our Father, Hail Mary, and Glory Be.
4: Oh.
9: But it's never that way in a good Catholic home. In a good Catholic home, you can expect the children to come into school knowing the Our Father, Hail Mary, and Glory Be.
4: Yes.
9: Because they're hearing it repeatedly. They're repeating it every day. It doesn't mean they're saying it many times or much. It's just that they know those prayers. And see, what a deficiency in a home without God and with an ignorance of how to speak to God. The parents are the ones, really, who are the first teachers, as it says in the baptismal rite, of their children the ways of faith. May they also be the best of teachers. So they're the first. My parents are the first. I learned fidelity to going to the Mass because of my parents. Always went to Mass.
4: Right. Well, and you mentioned Therese. She has early, early memories, like I think at 3 years old, mm-hmm. of her father taking her to adoration, mm-hmm. taking her to Mass, and very, very fond memories, yes. of that. When you speak about teaching our children to pray, I remember years and years ago when my son and my daughter were very young, and I was getting breakfast ready, and I was very cranky. Mm-hmm. And Zachary said to me, "Mommy, have you said your prayers yet this morning?" Mm-hmm. And I said, "No, I'm sorry, I got up too late." And he goes, "Please, go say them now." So it was a little embarrassing and humbling, but at the same time I thought, okay, Lord, I hope he does, yeah. and it seems he does, recognize that I do better. Mm-hmm. I strive to please my children and our mm-hmm. Lord more. I'm mm-hmm. not as selfish when I spend that time initially.
9: Mm-hmm.
4: And for our children to see us in prayer at church, mm-hmm. even in private prayer at home, to know mm-hmm. that we do pray, is a very good thing.
9: Oh, yeah. So it's one thing I was saying to people, you know, was thinking of, speaking of fatherhood, this year, for some reason, and maybe because it's a year of the faith, and I was thinking of the faith and a great example of that in the Holy Family is St. Joseph, father in faith, as a man of faith. And we read those passing lines about their flight into Egypt and his being awakened in the middle of the night and all this, the angel speaking to him in a dream. And we think sometimes, well, that would have been nice to have someone communicate what we needed to do directly. But he had to go into a foreign land. He had to go at a moment's notice. And think of that. It would be like one of us suddenly being called to go among a primitive tribe and to live without all our benefits that we have in America today. Think of that. And Joseph goes into Egypt. He's a pious Jew in a land where they worshiped gods, a man who worshiped the one true God to those who worship many gods. The challenges that he must have faced on a daily basis there. So he's a man of faith. He responded immediately to God's will. And I think that's, if I were to say to, let's just take, because I'm a father as well, if I were to recommend anything to a father out there that wants to be a good father, that we typically think about providing all the material needs. And fathers do get all balled up and anxious about providing for the family. Well, that's what they are, the provider. But I think there's two things that a Christian father must do. He must love God and love his children's mother. That's
4: very
9: those
4: good.
9: Are the two things that I would recommend to a guy. And it doesn't mean you have to like her at times, but it does mean you have to love her. And the children will notice that. Even in conflicts, they will notice that.
10: That's beautiful. Because it's true, to love the mother, for the children to see that. What a great example. We've mentioned this book before on previous shows, The Valiant Woman, and very good, written by Monsignor Landreut. And he says, speaking to husbands, he said, seek to deserve the entire confidence of your wives, for heartfelt, loving trust can neither be compelled nor given at will. It must be won by virtue. Mm-hmm. And again, it's that striving, isn't it, Father, mm-hmm. to that loving confidence with our spouse, mm-hmm. to help? Because isn't the marriage really a reflection mm-hmm. of the love of the Trinity?
9: Mm-hmm.
10: So we are supposed to try to imitate that, mm-hmm. that loving trust and, you know, the love of the Father to the Son, proceeding mm-hmm. to the Holy Spirit, to really, do we think about that, though? Mm-hmm. Do we think about the sacrament of marriage and what we are to try to live out daily?
9: Well, what you said there reminds me of, let me see if I can pull it up here in my head, because it's in George Weigel's book on A Witness to Hope on John Paul II. Blessed is John Paul II now. And he talks about, he's in that section on the encyclical Divus in Misericordiae, or which is rich in mercy. And he points to some other writings of John Paul II. And one is entitled Reflections on Fatherhood. And he said that that fatherhood is at the bottom of everything that is. He said that, you know, we make things so complicated, but in the end, it all comes down to this father-child love. That mm. Trinity on earth, in the order of the
10: beautiful
9: family, father-child love. It comes down to that. And see, and I think I quoted that on another show in which I pointed out that at 19, John Paul II lost everybody.
10: Yes.
9: And so what did he do? He endeavored to have this unshakable faith in God the Father and this enormous devotion to the Blessed Virgin Mary. So he had a father and a mother. He lost his earthly, his natural father and mother, and gained the supernatural father and mother and a greater intimacy with them. And anyway, I think that in all our striving to make sure the children are well educated and have all the advantages and get the right education, that we could seek first all of that and then the kingdom of God. When we're meant to seek ye first the kingdom of God, and everything else will be given us besides. That if parents again put the emphasis on the spiritual life, they would do far more for their children, because they would. I see it all the time, Rosie, in my school. I see it. Let's just take any Catholic school I've ever been in. I can tell the children who are well cared for spiritually in the home, whose families are together, who have maintain good family life and a good prayer life, because even at that early age, the children in the classroom who are stable are calmer, more at peace with themselves. There's just a lot of things. Any child. And whereas you have children that are left to themselves a lot, what do you see them doing? Distracted, staring into space, hyper, lots of or variants of that. So the key there is, I said this to even at a school advisory board meeting once, having been, because I go into the classrooms on a regular basis to teach religion. So I see the kids up close and personal. And I see a deficit. And there's two deficits a child should not have to suffer. And that is attention and affection. Any parents that give their children attention and affection are putting them on a stable path. And no matter how many faults there may be in the parenting or the parents, when that's there, they are, oh my, solving a lot of emotional problems that they could have in the future, Rosie.
10: Boy, that you hit the nail right on the head. I think, Father, we reading so much about that spiritually. We had mentioned on an earlier show the emotions, yes, God gave you by Art and Lorraine Bennett, and he witnesses to that because, mm-hmm, he is a Catholic psychologist.
9: Right.
10: He is constantly ministering to Catholic families, mm-hmm, Christian families who are struggling, the parents, or, mm-hmm, children of parents who didn't show that affection, mm-hmm, or who loved their children conditionally based, mm-hmm, on their performance, their behavior, their desire to only please their parents, which can distort the love of God. He goes through and he gives examples of the detriment it is to their children. And a lot of these are good Catholic people, but they don't realize that, mm-hmm, their moodiness, their withholding physical affection,
9: mm-hmm,
10: their quick anger, a lot of these things are destructive. And he says, you know, we may be striving to live the whole Catholic life, but, mm, when our emotions are not in check, it affects the whole family.
9: That's right.
10: And it can do major damage to children.
9: You know what? That reminds me of Pope Benedict XVI. Oh, what a marvel in the way he puts things. But he said, and I forget where he said, oh, Feast of Holy Family. He said, if I remember this right, and I'm pretty sure I'm spot on, he said to parents, you are neither the friends of your children nor the masters of your children, but the guardians of a gift.
10: Oh, guardians of a gift. True.
9: So you're not friends, so you can't go, you have to be truly teachers and above them. You're not on their level, so you have to give direction. You have to discipline. And this can be said to a lot of parents today, that you really do your children no favor by letting go all these little odd behaviors. You have to train them. That's how they learn that certain things are bad and certain things are good. And sometimes they have to hear no, and sometimes it has to be strongly said. But you're also not the masters, which to me means you can't control their lives. You can't live your life through your children's lives. If you wanted to play football in college or on the pro field, you can't replace the dream that was dashed for you with a dream for your child. You can't do that. It's not fair to the kids. Now, if you find they have a gift and you encourage that, that's different. But you give direction, you point them the right way, you give them all the right tools for going that way, but you don't force it, is the thing.
10: Right.
9: A vocation or anything.
10: Well, and when we're over-controlling, mm-hmm, and we're trying to direct everything, and when they're small children, we have to have, mm-hmm, quite a bit of that control. But as they grow, if we continue that, mm-hmm, we really are not trusting in our Lord. We're not allowing them to grow fully and experience His love, because we can control, mm-hmm, we can confuse control for love. Mm-hmm. And control isn't unconditional love.
9: That's right.
10: It's really kind of a selfish selfish mm-hmm. kind of desire mm-hmm. to make them maybe even who Christ isn't Wonder planning them to be.
9: Well, like forcing, let's say, you realize that it would have served you to your run a business, and it would have been nice if I had business courses, and then that becomes a thing your sons have to do. They have to take business. Well, first of all, find out if it really is something they want to do. Say, and maybe, you know, if the guy is weak in math or some of those skills, then don't push that on him.
10: Or maybe they're meant for a craft.
9: Yeah.
10: Or more of a skill set.
9: And not for college.
10: And not for college. I mean, to really pray for our children all along that we'll know and they'll know what God's will is, and we'll be, you know, more open to that. A book that I really enjoyed reading was called Parenting is Heart, H-E-A-R-T, Work. It's heart work.
9: Ah.
10: And by a Christian doctor, Dr. Scott Taransky. One of the things he says in here, God has a heart-based approach to working with people. God is interested in hearts because that's where real and lasting change takes place. He goes on, when we take a heart approach to parenting, we partner with God in raising a future generation. Children learn to make changes on the inside, not just outwardly. Those changes last and become the basis for conviction and values that our children will carry with them for the rest of their lives.
9: Mm-hmm.
10: A conscience develops to help guide them in decisions that involve right and wrong.
9: Mm-hmm.
10: Now, he doesn't mean that we're to be this wishy-washy, mushy, permissive parent.
9: That's right.
10: But when we use the heart-based approach, we use firmness with love.
9: Right.
10: And it's the unconditional love that does it. Because permissiveness is easy.
9: Mm-hmm.
10: Being authoritarian and in total control is easy, because mm-hmm. all you say is no.
9: Mm-hmm.
10: But what's difficult is this heart-based approach.
9: Mm-hmm.
10: Because you learn to balance the emotion. You're firm, but with a loving affection.
9: And you know what you're going to find out, I think, Rosie, there is what I said earlier about two things that parents must offer their children's attention and affection.
10: Excellent.
9: And see, the thing is, if a father and a mother are giving attention to their children, they're going to know them. It's only in the modern age that we've all of a sudden become spastic or apoplectic when they turn 13. But my parents never did, because my parents were the main authority. We sat around the table every night, guess what, and ate supper together, or some people call it dinner. But, you know, if you eat meals, I often say to couples something very common sense that it almost sounds ridiculous that I have to say it. I say, make your house a home, not a hotel. Live there. I give you permission to live at your house and make it home. Even to the point of, if possible, for the dear mother to be able to stay home so that she can be with the children. Because I say that, folks, I'm sorry. I know that there are some dear women that have to work out, many women, because of something way beyond them that forces it. But I would still say, I remember when I was a child, the only days that were bad days were when mom was not at home, generally speaking. And there was one day of the week where she went out and she sold the eggs that we gathered. We had a big farm, big bunch of chickens. She sold them commercially and into homes. She was gone most of the day. And we were excited when mother came home. And that just shows you the need for the mother and the father also, at some point, to give their attention to children. Not to sit at a computer and say, yeah, I get to you later, and do your own things. When you're home, be at home. Be attentive. Be focused on those children.
10: Right, exactly. I know we're going to be getting close to the end here. One of the things I think he says that's so important in this book about parenting is heart work. He says, focusing only on behavior often allows children to develop deep heart problems that eventually manifest themselves in tragic ways. Many parents are lured into believing that if the to-do list items are checked off, it was a successful day. Unfortunately, if the heart issues aren't addressed, then eventually they create bigger problems than you ever imagined. Teenage rebellion doesn't start at age 13. It starts much earlier in a young child's heart.
9: Yeah.
10: So what he's saying here, Father, really reflects back to what you said, that attention and affection. Because if the child, if we're paying attention, we're listening, hopefully really well, with an understanding heart, which our Lord says is wisdom. The source of wisdom is charity, St. Thomas tells us. So hopefully with that understanding heart that wisely listens and then allows that dialogue, allows that heart to be nurtured and encouraged and inspired in the ways of our Lord, then the children may feel like, well, I have this issue that some of the kids are talking about that I'm not real comfortable with, but I'm not sure I should tell my mom and dad. We want them to bring that to you. You want them to feel comfortable to talk about anything, but if you haven't captured their heart, it's just based on, this is the way you behave, this is the way we get along here, this will keep the peace. They may be struggling with issues they need to tell you about, but their hearts need to be attached to yours. That's so that as you reflect God's love. And you know, Father, we don't want, because we're fallible, we don't want to disfigure the face of fatherhood and motherhood. And the Catechism mentions that. That because that we can end up doing that.
9: Well, and the point is that we in one sense, we make it all very complicated. But let me go back to the two simple things. The best thing you can do for your children is love God and love their mother. And give them lots of love and attention. And to show that that Christian self-sacrifice, you know, sometimes people get all nervous about that when they hear St. Paul say, husbands, wives, be submissive to your husbands. And I always tell people, okay, calm down and read the rest of the thing. So here it says, be subject to one another out of reverence for Christ. Wives, be subject to your husbands as to the Lord. For the husband is the head of the wife, as Christ is the church, and is himself its Savior. As the church is subject to Christ, so let wives also be subject in everything in their husbands. Now, husbands, love your wives as Christ loved the church and gave himself up for her, that he might sanctify her, having cleansed her by the washing of water with the word, that he might present to the church to himself a spotless bride, so without spot or wrinkle. Anyway, the point is, does that sound like male chauvinism when it says, love, husbands, love your wives as Christ loved his church? Well, Christ gave himself up for his bride, the church. And that's why husbands must give themselves up for their brides and the mothers of their children. And we go back again to the example of Blessed Mary, mother of Christ, not mother of the Christ, mother of a church, our mother, and without doubt to St. Joseph. And I point out again from Dr. Fitzgibbons, one of the ways to clear up those father wounds is God the Father and St. Joseph, to have a devotion, to that divine filiation with God the Father and that devotion to St. Joseph when we clear up a lot of problems.
10: Yes, beautiful.
9: God bless you, Rosie.
10: Thank you, Father Cordy. God bless you.
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0: In the name of the Father, and of the Son, and of the Holy Spirit.
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0: The grace of our Lord Jesus Christ, and the love of God, and the communion of the Holy Spirit be with you all.
1: And with your spirit.
0: Brethren, let us acknowledge our sins, and so prepare ourselves to celebrate the sacred mysteries. I confess to Almighty God, and to you, my brothers and sisters, that I have greatly sinned in my thoughts and in my words, in what I have done and what I have failed to do, through my most grievous fault. Therefore I ask the Blessed Mary ever Virgin, all the angels and saints, and you, my brothers and sisters, to pray for me to the Lord our God. May Almighty God have mercy on us, forgive us our sins, and bring us to everlasting life.

0: pray. Almighty, ever-living God, who in the abundance of your kindness surpass the merits and the desires of those who entreat you, pour out your mercy upon us to pardon what conscience dreads and to give what prayer does not dare to ask. Through our Lord Jesus Christ, your Son, who lives and reigns with you in the unity of the Holy Spirit, God forever and ever.
1: Amen. A reading from the letter of St. Paul to the Galatians. Brothers and sisters, realize that it is those who have faith who are children of Abraham. Scripture, which saw in advance that God would justify the Gentiles by faith, foretold the good news to Abraham, saying, "Through you shall all the nations be blessed." Consequently, those who have faith are blessed along with Abraham, who had faith. For all who depend on works of the law are under a curse, for it is written, "Cursed be everyone who does not persevere in doing all the things written in the book of the law." And that no one is justified before God by the law is clear, for the one who is righteous by faith will live. But the law does not depend on faith. Rather, the one who does these things will live by them. Christ ransomed us from the curse of the law by becoming a curse for us. For it is written, "Cursed be everyone who hangs on a tree," that the blessing of Abraham might be extended to the Gentiles through Christ Jesus, so that we might receive the promise of the Spirit through faith. Verbum Domini. The Lord will remember his covenant forever. I will give thanks to the Lord with all my heart, in the company and assembly of the just. Great are the works of the Lord, exquisite in all their delights. Majesty and glory are his work, and his justice endures forever. He has won renown for his wondrous deeds. Gracious and merciful is the Lord. He has given food to those who fear him. He will forever be mindful of his covenant. He has made known to his people the power of his works, giving them the inheritance of the nations.

When Jesus had driven out a demon, some of the crowd said, "By the power of Beelzebul, the prince of demons, he drives out demons." Others, to test him, asked him for a sign from heaven. But he knew their thoughts and said to them, "Every kingdom divided against itself will be laid waste, and house will fall against house. And if Satan is divided against himself, how will his kingdom stand? For you say that it is by Beelzebul that I drive out demons. If I then drive out demons by Beelzebul, by whom do your own people drive them out? Therefore they will be your judges. But if it is by the finger of God that I drive out demons, then the kingdom of God has come upon you. When a strong man, fully armed, guards his palace, his possessions are safe. But when one stronger than he attacks and overcomes him, he takes away the armor on which he relied and distributes the spoils. Whoever is not with me is against me, and whoever does not gather with me scatters. When an unclean spirit goes out of someone, it roams through arid regions searching for rest. But finding none, it says, 'I shall return to my home from which I came.' But upon returning, it finds it swept clean and put in order. Then it goes and brings back seven other spirits, more wicked than itself, who move in and dwell there. And the last condition of that man is worse than the first."

Today we have a solemn warning about the power of Satan, Beelzebul. And even here when he's driven out, he'll come back and infest that person again if he doesn't turn to God. If he's not filled up with the Holy Spirit, he's prey once again for Satan. And it speaks of our ongoing need for conversion, for repentance, a continual battle that we have to do, even after baptism and belief and faith, coming to faith. It's a struggle to cling to God. And we see that in our own spiritual lives and throughout history. And today, I love this image that Luke uses of the strong man, Satan being the strong man, Jesus, though, is the one stronger. So Jesus says, "But if it is by the finger of God that I drive out demons, then the kingdom of God has come upon you. When a strong man fully armed guards his palace, his possessions are safe. But when one stronger, then he attacks and overcomes them, he takes away the armor on which he relied and distributes the spoils." So Satan is strong. And he has us bound in bondage, in a sense, captive. But Jesus is the one stronger. He can despoil him. He can plunder Satan.

on our hearts this new law, this gift of the Holy Spirit that we're given, that he will dwell in us and strengthen us. So how is Satan a strong man? How are we held captive? And it's through sin. He works at us and tempts us to sin. When we commit sin, in a sense, we become his possession. We see that in Eden, right? He's tempting Eve, has this conversation with her, tries to entice her, right, to commit sin, to take the fruit of the tree of the knowledge of good and evil. So demons can tempt us by influencing what we imagine, feel, consider, but they can't force our free consent. We still have free will. We still have this freedom. We have to make a choice. They can tempt us through the imagination. A demon can stir up images drawn from previous sense experiences, bringing something attractive or upsetting before our attention. He can tempt us through the passions. Demons can arouse desires or anger, making a sinful response feel especially appealing or urgent. We can almost take delight in it. We get a rush. We're going to get our pound of flesh. We're all worked up, seeking drama sometimes in life, right? He can tempt us through persuasion and deception. They can encourage us to regard something sinful as desirable, pleasure, relief, revenge, or apparent advantage. And today, I think we very commonly see this misrepresentation of freedom. The world, the flesh, presents freedom as license to do whatever we want, this absolute freedom. But freedom is given to us, a power given to us to do the right thing. And when we choose and we live in the truth and live morally, a moral truth, we grow in freedom. You know, he'll tempt us to, like, this will set us free. It happened in the garden. You know, did God say you can't eat from any of the trees? No, just one. Just don't make the law. You don't come up with the moral law. We're obedient to it. Isn't it good if we have all these choices and that we can decide what's good for us? No, there's a natural moral law that comes from God himself that we are to live by. When we do that, we experience freedom. We experience human flourishing. And it's good to remember, too, that not every temptation is from the devil. We still have a fallen world that tempts us, and our own flesh has a tendency to sin. Jesus tells us, though, in John chapter 8, 34, truly, truly, I say to you, everyone who commits sin is a slave to sin. So that's how Satan gets us, by getting us, tempting us to sin. We become captive, enslaved, and in a sense, he has a power over us. But he's not sovereign. He's a creature. He's an angelic creature who's finite. Jesus is sovereign. He is the one stronger. He can free us. And yet we're still in this monumental struggle. Gaudium Spes, Vatican II document on the modern world, the church in the modern world, says that for a monumental struggle against the powers of darkness pervades the whole history of man. You know, that's the great drama. And Christians get that. And we put that in our literature, in our art, and it's compelling. That's the real struggle. Are we going to be victorious in that realm of sin and even death by embracing Christ to have eternal life, everlasting life? Gaudium et Spes continues, the battle was joined from the very origins of the world and will continue until the last day, as the Lord has attested. Caught in this conflict, man is obliged to wrestle constantly if he is to cling to what is good, nor can he achieve his own integrity without great efforts and the help of God's grace. To wrestle constantly. To me, that's kind of liberating to

0: Know that, because if you're wrestling in your spiritual life, if maybe you're, and some of us have fight maybe different degrees or fight personal sin, and but that's to be expected. There's some battle that's going to be raging on, you know, in our spiritual lives in some way, either maybe personal sin or against evil in our life present to us. This is the time for battle. You know, this is the time for merit. This is the time where we lay down our lives in following Christ. The Catechism, speaking about original sin, it says, by our first parent's sin, the devil has acquired a certain domination over man, even though man remains free. Original sin entails, and it quotes the Council of Trent, captivity under the power of him who thenceforth had the power of death. That is the devil. And he's got that sin and death entered the world through sin. And we've seen the history of man where those who have totalitarian dictatorships, you know, corrupt rulers and things have plied that fear of death to manipulate people. And we, it's in our nature, obviously, we fear death, and Satan can use that against us. Hebrews 2:14 says, since therefore the children share in flesh and blood, he himself likewise partook of the same nature, that through death he might destroy him who has the power of death, that is the devil, and deliver all those who through fear of death were subject to lifelong bondage. So Jesus destroys sin and death. He offers us everlasting life and gives us that freedom. So today in the Gospels, he's casting out demons and he's showing that God's kingdom has arrived, that Satan is overcome, that on the cross he will defeat him, will defeat Satan and crush the head of the serpent, right? It's the place of the skull, Golgotha. He crushed the place where he crushes that the serpent's head prophesied in Genesis 3:15. So he does these particular signs that anticipates his definitive victory yet to come. Because not everybody is cured at the time of Christ, not everybody is exorcised, it's still there. But there's this coming victory that he's going to achieve for us that will be fully realized in his second coming. So he frees people from sin. He's come to offer us that forgiveness of sins. He shows his love for us in these signs and miracles. But he's showing these signs that the kingdom is fully, I mean, it's established. The fullness is definitively set at Calvary. But so these are glimpses of that kingdom that will live for all eternity, God willing, without suffering, without the influence of Satan, without this constant battle and struggle. So Satan can tempt and harm us in a sense, but he's not sovereign. Jesus has defeated him and enables our resistance to this day by his grace and the working of the Holy Spirit. So the strong man, Satan's dominion is only apparent. It's overcome by the kingdom, and he performs these signs to demonstrate his victories, his victory over that. And we see in the gospel, in Mark's gospel, the first words of Jesus is this proclamation of the kingdom. He says, the time is fulfilled and the kingdom of God is at hand. Repent and believe in the gospel. So that repentance, that turning from sin, is intrinsically linked to the gospel. Right after that, he sees Simon and Andrew. He calls to them, follow me, I will make you fishers of men. And this is the essence of that kingdom, repentance and faith. It's a call that one renounces evil and gains salvation. That is the forgiveness of sins and the gift of new life. This call to conversion continues to resound in the life of Christians It's the second conversion, too. The Catechism speaks of this uninterrupted task for conversion, that the Church, clasping sinners to her bosom, is at once holy and always in need of purification, and follows constantly the path of penance and renewal. The second conversion, this ongoing, continuing one, applies to us all. And it's this command of the Church to repent. And I say this because I think it's so sinister today when we dismiss sin. We don't want to focus on it. We focus on Jesus, his victory. It's by grace that we share in that victory. We're following him. We keep our eyes on him. But to act like sin isn't absolutely devastating and the real enemy to our life is misleading, right, to say the least. And our world dresses it up as no big deal. But yet, the Church is teaching that mortal sin, this is a sin of grievous matter, that we have sufficient reflection, we know it's wrong, and then we give this full consent, this deliberate consent of the will to commit this act, this sin, it deprives us of grace. We lose sanctifying grace, the very life of God in us. It kills charity. It kills our friendship with God. It's serious enough that we're turning away from him, and we're leaving this call of repentance and faith, you know, to cling to him. Venial sin lessens, you know, makes us weak, but it doesn't completely kill off this life of grace or this charity. It weakens charity. And all sin will encourage more sin. So some of the effects of sin, it darkens the intellect, causes blindness. We start to rationalize sin. We act less and less on principle, just more on feelings and passions. It weakens the will, it becomes a habit, it hardens the heart, dulling the conscience. We lose sensitivity to sin. We start to say, well, no, it's no big deal, right? And without the practice life of grace, without the practice of our religion, you know, those things we do repeatedly, we are more vulnerable. That's the greatest thing we can do in avoiding sin is stay in that life of grace, to do the religious practices, to have a daily prayer life, to be in connection, communion with others, the fellowship of believers. Of course, to go to confession, especially if we're in serious sin. Sin, repeated sin, makes us attached. It gives us this disordered attachment to sin. And then, of course, in serious sin, mortal sin, we've lost this ability to merit grace. Now, he's always going to give us grace. He's always calling us back. We always have that grace of conversion. But we're really kind of dead in the water there. So we want to get out of the state of mortal sin. And then finally, there's the danger of final impenitence, that we stay in this rut. Some of my most beautiful experiences as a priest is to hear people's confessions at the end of their life. Sometimes in a hospital, you know, hearing a confession where they've been away a long time. I just feel like the power of God's grace working here is breaking through that. The guy shows some kind of opening to that grace into his life. So the call we have is to repent and believe in the gospel, to repent and have faith. And that faith is, first of all, a personal adherence to God, that we've encountered him in some way, we're given grace to respond, and we cling to him first. And we must change our life to do that, right? I need to let go of the disordered stuff, my attachments to sin and stuff and the world and all that, and cling to him in faith. That's why the two go together. Repentance is the total yes that we're giving to God to conform our life to the gospel. By personal faith, we're clinging to him. We're entrusting our life to him. Pope Benedict would say that repentance means entrusting ourselves to Christ, whom he identifies as the living and personal gospel. He states that Christ himself is the goal and deepest meaning of conversion. Consequently, repentance is not merely an ethical decision, but a choice of faith. It's linked intrinsically to faith that brings us into intimate communion with Christ. He would write in a general audience in 2010, "To repent and believe in the gospel are not two different things, or in some way only juxtaposed, but express the same reality. Repentance is the total yes of those who consign their whole life to the gospel, responding freely to Christ, who first offers himself to mankind as the way, the truth, and the life, as the only one who sets us free and saves us. Not two different things, but express the same reality." And as Catholics, we have the beautiful practice, we can go frequently to confession. You don't have to wait till you have a mortal sin. We confess venial sins. We have that habit of repentance. Telling somebody else about it breaks away the shame that we can carry about it. We feel liberated. But that habit of repentance, and we keep doing that, and we can quickly get up again if we fall in some way. God is a good God. He's left a way for us to come back to him. He's sovereign over the enemy. He's more powerful. We just have to turn to him and let him win that victory in us. Let us offer our petitions to the Lord, who looks down on us and knows all our needs, for he gives peace to those who trust in him.
1: For our Holy Father, that he bear witness to the marvelous things God has done in spirit and in truth, we pray to the Lord.
0: Lord, hear our prayer.
1: In thanksgiving for the sacrament of confession, the tribunal of God's merciful love, we pray to the Lord.
0: Lord, hear our prayer.
1: That atheists, agnostics, and those whose faith is lukewarm will accept the grace of conversion and the light of truth, we pray to the Lord.
0: Lord, hear our prayer.
1: For all the faithful departed, that having carried the cross of Christ, they may enjoy eternal life, we pray to the Lord.
0: Lord, hear our prayer. Almighty, ever-living God, whose love surpasses all that we ask or deserve, open for us the treasures of your mercy. Forgive us all that weighs on our conscience and grant us more even than we dare to ask, through Christ our Lord.
1: Amen.

0: pray, brethren, that my sacrifice and yours may be acceptable to God, the Almighty Father.
1: May the Lord
2: accept the sacrifice at your hands for the praise and glory of his name, for our good and the good of all his holy church.
0: Accept, O Lord, we pray, the sacrifices instituted by your commands, and through the sacred mysteries which we celebrate with dutiful service, graciously complete the sanctifying work by which you are pleased to redeem us through Christ our Lord.
1: Amen.

It is truly right and just, our duty and our salvation, always and everywhere to give you thanks. Lord, Holy Father, Almighty and Eternal God, through Christ our Lord. His death we celebrate in love, his resurrection we confess with living faith, and his coming in glory we await with unwavering hope. And so with all the angels and saints we praise you as without end we acclaim.

You are indeed holy, O Lord, the fount of all holiness. Make holy, therefore, these gifts, we pray, by sending down your Spirit upon them like the dewfall, so that they may become for us the body and blood of our Lord Jesus Christ. At the time he was betrayed and entered willingly into his passion, he took bread and, giving thanks, broke it and gave it to his disciples, saying, "Take this, all of you, and eat of it, for this is my body, which will be given up for you."

In a similar way, when supper was ended, he took the chalice, and once more giving thanks, he gave it to his disciples, saying, "Take this, all of you, and drink from it, for this is the chalice of my blood, the blood of the new and eternal covenant, which will be poured out for you and for many for the forgiveness of sins. Do this in memory of me."

Therefore, as we celebrate the memorial of his death and resurrection, we offer you, Lord, the bread of life and the chalice of salvation, giving thanks that you have held us worthy to be in your presence and minister to you. Humbly we pray that, partaking of the body and blood of Christ, we may be gathered into one by the Holy Spirit. Remember, Lord, your church spread throughout the world and bring her to the fullness of charity, together with Leo our Pope and Stephen our Bishop and all the clergy. Remember also our brothers and sisters who have fallen asleep in the hope of the resurrection, and all who have died in your mercy. Welcome them into the light of your face. Have mercy on us all, we pray, that with the Blessed Virgin Mary, Mother of God, with Blessed Joseph, her spouse, with the blessed apostles, and all the saints who have pleased you throughout the ages, we may merit to be co-heirs to eternal life, and may praise and glorify you through your Son, Jesus Christ. Per ipsum mecum ipso et in ipso, est ibi Deo Patri omnipotenti,

0: The Lord is good to those who hope in him, to the soul that seeks him.
1: For those who cannot now receive Jesus in the Blessed Sacrament, we offer the following prayer. I believe that you, O Jesus, are in the most holy sacrament. I love you and desire you. Come into my heart, I embrace you. 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May the burning and most sweet power of your love, O Lord Jesus, I beseech you, absorb my mind, that I may die through love of your love, who were graciously pleased to die through love of my love. Amen.
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0: Grant us, Almighty God, that we may be refreshed and nourished by the sacrament which we have received, so as to be transformed into what we consume through Christ our Lord.
1: Amen.
0: The Lord be with you.
1: And with your spirit.
2: Bow down for the blessing.
0: Hasten to the aid of your faithful people who call upon you, O Lord, we pray, and graciously give strength in their human weakness, so that being dedicated to you in complete sincerity, they may find gladness in your remedies, both now and the life to come, through Christ our Lord.
1: Amen.
0: And may the blessing of Almighty God, the Father, and the Son, and the Holy Spirit come down on you and remain with you forever.
1: Amen.
2: Go forth, the Mass is ended.
0: Thanks be to God.

0: The Angelus.
1: In the name of the Father, and the Son, and the Holy Ghost. Amen. The angel of the Lord declared unto Mary, Hail Mary, full of grace, the Lord is with thee. Blessed art thou among women, and blessed is the fruit of thy womb, Jesus. Behold the handmaid of the Lord. Hail Mary, full of grace, the Lord is with thee. Blessed art thou among women, and blessed is the fruit of thy womb, Jesus.
2: Holy Mary, Mother of God, pray for us sinners, now and at the hour of our death. Amen.
1: And the Word was made flesh.
2: And dwelt among us.
1: Hail Mary, full of grace, the Lord is with thee. Blessed art thou among women, and blessed is the fruit of thy womb, Jesus. Pray for us, Holy Mother of God.
2: That we may be made worthy of the promises of Christ.
1: Let us pray.

0: The following is a message from Archbishop Mitchell Ryzanski.
1: Hello. Today I would like to speak with you about Missouri Amendment 3, which will be on the ballot on November 3rd. If passed, this amendment would repeal Amendment 3 from 2024, which regrettably enshrined abortion rights into our state constitution. It also requires parental consent for abortions and prohibits gender transition procedures for minors. While this amendment is not perfect, it is a dramatic improvement over our current laws, and I am supporting it along with the Missouri Catholic Conference and my brother bishops around the state of Missouri. Catholics in the Archdiocese of St. Louis have a long history of fighting the scourge of abortion, and we are joined by the Universal Church in defending life. While abortion is a difficult and often divisive topic, we are called by Pope Leo to advocate tirelessly for the most vulnerable. Please join me in praying for the success of Amendment 3. And you can find resources for prayer and advocacy on our website. I encourage you to speak with your friends, family, and neighbors, and remind them to vote yes on Amendment 3 on November 3rd. Thank you, and God bless you.
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0: St. Clair Catholic Church in St. Clair, Missouri invites you to Oktoberfest on Saturday, October 10th from 11 a.m. to 8 p.m. Chicken dinners, live band, kids games, silent auction, and other events. 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

0: that forever be praised, blessed, loved, adored, glorified, the most holy, most sacred, most adorable, most mysterious, most ineffable name of God, in heaven, on earth, and in the nether worlds, by all the creatures coming forth from the hands of God, and by the sacred heart of our Lord Jesus Christ, in the most holy sacrament of the altar, fiat.
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2: From EWTN News Nightly in Washington, D.C., I'm Veronica Dudo with an EWTN News Link. President Donald Trump heads to Syracuse to rally with Republican Bruce Blakeman, who is running for New York governor. Blakeman has backed Trump's immigration crackdown and promised more surveillance to protect his Long Island County from crime. New York City Mayor Zoran Mamdani is demanding an end to ICE operations, saying this city wants ICE out. The call comes after an ICE-involved shooting of a 28-year-old Dominican man who was driving with a 5-year-old boy in the car. Officials say officers believed their lives were in danger. Bishops are gathering at the Vatican for the third day of a meeting marking 10 years of Amoris Laetitia. Cardinals are urging their fellow bishops to listen to the experiences of families and learn how they live out the gospel in today's world. I'm Veronica Dudo for EWTN News Nightly.
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8: Very nice to have you with me here on this variant of the Doctor's Inn Look Back Friday. Kind of coming off a rather rattling situation last night. My wife and I were sitting at a table. We'd gone out to eat. I wanted to take her out, have a nice night. I kept staring at her. There was a woman probably about two booths away, and she's by herself, and it was clear that she had had a little bit too much to drink. My wife noticed me trying to recall where I knew this woman. She said, "Do you know her?" And I said, "I think I do. I think I do. I dated her in college." And they told me that after we broke up, she increased her drinking, and, well, after all these years, it looks like she hasn't quite stopped. And my wife said, "Hard to believe a person could celebrate that long." So that bothered me a little bit. I didn't say too much at the time. Here's how Look Back Friday works. Andrew Krucek, my producer man and editor, takes previous calls, edits them into a very nice format, quick to the point. And then I comment after the call is over. I say something more about the call, whether it is going in a direction that I wanted to go in the call, but I didn't, whether it is a term used in the call, whether it's something in the call, a theme that was brought up that I could expand upon for other situations. A lot of reasons, distilled down to a single reason, funneled down to one overriding reason for the selection of those calls for Look Back Friday, which is, it's my show and I want to talk more. So all that said, I got a couple things I want to do. I'm getting a little tired of people saying, oh, you have a PhD, big deal, you're not a real doctor. Oh, yeah? Oh, yeah? Let me give you some of the doctorate exams in various majors that you have to pass to get your PhD. Okay. Now, I speak a lot out in public. All right. If I get my degree in public speaking, here's what I had to go through. Here was my test. It was a in vivo, real-life test. Some 2,500 riot-crazed Aborigines are storming your room. Calm them. You may use any ancient language except Latin or Greek. Your performance will be videoed. Yeah, that's right. Biology. Now, I took some biology courses. Here's the PhD exam for biology. Create life. Estimate the differences in subsequent human culture if this form of life had developed 500 million years earlier, giving special attention to its probable effect on the English parliamentary system. Now, here's what I had to pass for psychology. Based on your knowledge of their works, evaluate the emotional stability, degree of adjustment, and frustrations of each of the following. Moses, Alexander of Aphrodisias, Ramses II, Gregory of Nyssa, Freud, and Idi Amin. Support your evaluation with quotations from each man's work, making appropriate references. It is not necessary to translate. I had some sociology courses, and I'm glad that I didn't go on to get a PhD in sociology, because here was the final exam in sociology. Estimate the sociological problems that might accompany the end of the world. Construct an experiment to test your theory. Use charts if appropriate. One last thing. My first year in engineering, we had to take a lot of mathematics courses. And if I would have gone on to get my PhD in mathematics, here is the final doctoral exam. If x equals pi times r squared, construct a formula showing how long it would take a fire ant to drill a hole through a dill pickle if the length to girth ratio of the ant to the pickle were 98 to 17.1. So I just really don't want to hear anybody making fun of the fact that I had that education. Teresa Tomeo, she does that, she knows. One other thing I came across. This is from Mere Christianity, C.S. Lewis. Now, this was written in 52, and at that time, the Soviet Union, I think it was 1948, had just done their first atomic bomb test. So the U.S., who had the atomic bomb, now the Soviet Union did, who at that time was a very clear enemy of the U.S. So Lewis is addressing the fear that people had. I remember that when I was in elementary school. We had to get under the desk type thing, which was just simple tokenism. But you could substitute atomic bomb for any world cataclysm. In one way, we think a great deal too much of the atomic bomb. How are we to live in this age? I am tempted to reply, well, as you would have lived in the 16th century when the plague visited London almost every year. Or as you would have lived in a Viking age when raiders from Scandinavia might land and kill you any night. Or indeed, as you're already living, an age of diseases, paralysis, air raids, accidents. In other words, do not let us begin by exaggerating the novelty of our situation. Believe me, dear sir or madam, you and all whom you love were already sentenced to death before the atomic bomb was invented. We had indeed one great advantage over our ancestors, anesthetics, but we have that still. It is perfectly ridiculous to go about drawing long faces because the scientists have added one more chance of painful and premature death to a world which already bristled with such chances, and in which death itself is not a chance at all, but a certainty. This is the first point to be made. The first action to be taken is to pull ourselves together. If we're going to be destroyed by a bomb or some other devastating accident, tragedy, let it come to find us doing sensible and human things, praying, working, teaching, reading, listening to music, bathing the children, playing tennis, chatting with our friends. Not huddled together like frightened sheep and thinking about bombs. They may break our bodies. A microbe can do that, but they need not dominate our minds. You know, you could substitute COVID at its frightful peak for the atomic bomb. Because the level of fear, the unbelievable social retreats, religious retreats that went on in the face of COVID, which was a bad virus, there's no question about that. But what happened is the whole population, even those at very low, low risk, as he said, kind of huddled together like frightened sheep and thinking about it. C.S. Lewis. I'm Dr. Ray.
13: The year 2030 will mark a huge anniversary, the 2000th anniversary of Jesus' baptism in the country of Jordan. Steve Ray here. 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
1: Thank you for joining me here on The Doctor Is In. This particular variant is Look Back Friday, so let's see what we got here on our first up list. Andrea from New York. Her 15-year-old son is claiming that he wants to or is now transitioning.
2: I have a son who's 15. He's one of six children, smack in the middle. He's, you know, kind of always been a temperamental child. Doesn't really like to be told what to do. You know, he's been on meds, been in therapy, still in therapy. We've, you know, sent him away for 8 months to try to, like, get him to, like, become, you know, understand that, you know, there's rules in life that you have to abide by. So he doesn't like to abide by rules, and he's decided, you know, that he's going to go this trans route. And obviously we're not okay with that because, you know, we're Catholic and, you know, God created you how you're supposed to be. I'm not saying he doesn't deal with problems. Like, there's a reason why he feels this way. But, you know, he says that we don't love him because we don't condone, you know, him going on hormones and let him dress freely like he'd like to. And so not only that, you know, he puts on makeup in his room at night, you know, and he leaves the house, gets things. I don't know how he gets them. You know, he always has money somehow for

0: He's
1: always been your most difficult kid.
0: Yes.
1: And he's always been discontent with rules and limits.
0: Correct.
1: And there could be a part of this. I don't know him, so I can't say. I can't comment on his level of confusion. But it may be that he thinks, as upset as I am, as depressed or anxious, whatever it is that he's discontent in his life about, that if he were to be able to trance, he would be just fine. Correct?
0: Right.
1: Okay.
0: Yep. That's what he thinks.
1: So, Andrea, what are you going to do about it?
0: Well, that's the thing. He doesn't listen at all, ever. And so I deal with my own anger issues and pride. But, you know, he strikes that chord in me that's just like, oh, my gosh. And
1: are you married?
0: I find this, yes.
1: Where's your husband?
0: Oh, he's there. He's in the mix with it all, you know.
1: What's he think?
0: But I feel like I got a terrorist in my house that gets to do whatever he wants, whenever he wants.
1: Well, you got a separate issue here. If your son is out of control, comes and goes as he pleases, you've already tried 8 months of some type of inpatient or outward bound type thing, and none of that has basically worked, and much of the time they don't. Andrea, don't tell me he has a smartphone.
0: He doesn't have one. No, okay. We gave him one when he was 12, you know, because of the, all the kids have them. He's on the, you know, football team, and coaches were like, we need to get him, you know. So we bent on that, but, you know.
1: He misused it.
0: He definitely was.
1: That was
0: the transition from innocence to this.
1: Exactly. He went searching. Of course, parents don't realize how common that is. They have no idea. How common that is. It is far more common than not. That said.
0: Mm-hmm. Yeah.
1: Okay,
0: now
1: so
0: we don't give him a phone, but we've given him a laptop because, you know, we've been in and out of the, you know.
1: Well, you're going to have to, in and out of the psych ward. Jeez. Yeah, you're.
0: Yeah, I am
1: hesitant to say anything to you, Andrea. I really am. I mean, you're going to have to pursue what you're going to do about his eyes. Behavior. You're also going to have to pursue in your own home the degree to which you are allowing him to chase at age 15 this particular gender identity shift. And, you know, the makeup, the clothes. I mean, as a parent, you got to decide what you want to do about that. I don't know what some of the rules are in New York, which may be that you could get
0: good.
1: You can get in trouble if you basically say, no, we are not giving you cross-sex hormones. That's not going to happen because research has shown that the mortality rate of gender, and they called it gender-affirming hormones, which is really control the language and you win, is three times the normal rate for that age group. Now, so that said, you got to decide what you're going to do here. Where you're going to stand your ground? How you're going to stand your ground? That's where you're at.
0: And I just, you know, if I give emancipation, is that?
1: Well, I don't know if you can at age 15. I don't know if you can.
0: I don't know.
1: I don't think so.
0: I'm going to hire a lawyer. I just, my conflict is this acceptable? Because I am Catholic.
1: Well, it's not a matter of Catholic. It's a matter of what are the roots of him wanting to do this. He may, in fact, not be all that gender confused. Well, that's it. He may, in fact, not be all that gender confused. There's heavy numbers of kids who have been shaped and indoctrinated, absolutely, and been told if you're discontent and miserable and anxious and depressed, then you may be in the wrong body, especially if you have certain attractions that maybe you fueled by going onto the internet and gotten them really juiced up. Okay, that can happen. So as a result, if you're going to say, well, no, I'm going to just let him trans, well...
0: No, I'm not going to do that.
1: Okay, well, then my strong sense is look into the research on this, because the research is not good. Which comes first, the chicken or the egg? There are those who say the reason he is such a behavior problem is because he's confused about his gender. There are those who say he's a behavior problem, and being confused about his gender is one part of his behavior problem.

0: Now, it's hard to sort out, hard to know what influences. But as she described this, there are red flags everywhere. Everywhere. He's getting money that she can't explain. He's using that money to go on the internet and transgress around her limits. When I asked about Dad, she said kind of resignedly, he's there. and it was kind of like, okay, nothing else? Now, obviously, I'd explore that if we were in therapy. So given that this sounds, everything she's describing, this young man completely out of control. Completely out of control. And she didn't say how much it's disrupting family life, but it sounds like it. I think she used the word terrorist in her own home. And you got to figure these younger kids, if there are younger kids, I think she said he's the middle one, are watching this and thinking, one, what he's doing to our family, and two, I guess if you push hard enough, mom and dad will collapse. Now, I didn't suggest this, but this was one of her options, was to call juvenile court, set up an appointment with the probation officer, and basically find out what her options are. If, in fact, that they have reason to proceed in this. Now, it's going to be complicated because of the transgender views in our culture, which are, well, therefore, then if he's this much of a problem, the first thing we have to do is to allow him to pursue the natural outcome, as it would be defined, of his gender confusion, which is to start on the hormones, to consider sex reassignment surgery, all of that. And I think that may be one of the reasons why she's afraid to bring this to the authorities. Very complex picture. But I will say this as an overall observation as a psychologist all these years. This kind of completely out of control, enemy of my family life, adolescent teenagehood, is a relatively new phenomenon. In most cultures, most human history, and even in our own society up to the last couple generations, the frequency of kids that are similar to what Andrea is talking about was much less. Much, much less. I remember when I used to first do evaluations for the mental health center and the juvenile court. This was many, many years ago. Much of the problems we dealt with were truancy, threatens to run away, and what they called unruly. Well, now the level of resistant, violent, pathological type behavior is just off the charts. Off the charts. I think she needs to explore what her options are, because this young man, for whatever the reason, has decided at age 15 he's just not going to cooperate. And in terms of discipline, she didn't say this, but whatever limits or rules she'd try to put on him, he's going to sabotage him. He's going to challenge him. He's going to defy him. And at some point, she's going to have to say, for the sake of our family, what am I going to do about this? Now, she already sent him away for 8 months. All right? I could comment on all that, too. Unfortunately, she may just have to get the authorities involved.
1: Father Benedict Rochelle.
2: Some great people have shown respect for God. Can I read you a little quotation from Albert Einstein, who many times showed a great respect for religion and was one of the great admirers of Pope Pius XII for his stand against the Holocaust during the Second World War. Einstein wrote, "The fairest thing we can experience is the mysterious, is the fundamental emotion that stands at the cradle of all true art and science. A knowledge of the existence of something we can't penetrate." of the manifestations of the profoundest reason and the most radiant beauty, which are only accessible to our minds in the most elementary form. It is this knowledge and this emotion that constitute the truly religious attitude. Oh my, so beautifully said.
1: The people you know and trust are on EWTN.
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4: You know, maybe we need to ask ourselves, do we really know Jesus? Maybe another way to ask that would be, how familiar are you with the Gospels? When I was living in D.C., I was on the plane taking a late flight home, sitting next to a young girl. She was probably 16, 17. I had my collar on, and we got talking, and she said, somehow in the course of the conversation, she acknowledged that she was running away from home and was in the midst of an awful lot of difficulties that were going on. Her story seemed to be remarkably akin to the story of the prodigal son, which we just heard this past Sunday at Mass, huh? And so I started to speak a little bit about that with her. And I said, you sound a little bit like the younger son in the story of the prodigal son. And she looked at me like I was from Mars. And I said, are you not familiar with the story of the prodigal son? And she says, no, never heard it. And I just looked at her and I says, oh my goodness, are you in for a wonderful evening?
5: The wisdom of Mother Angelica.
6: You know, I have a very hard time sometimes, and I'm so frustrated. I mean, frustrated, frustrated. Somebody says, how'd you do all this, Mother? I say, I didn't. And they look at me, huh? The Lord did it. God does everything. Without me, he said, you do nothing.
5: For more information on Mother Angelica, visit Religious Catalog at EWTNRC.com.

0: Thank you so much for joining me here on The Doctor Is In. This is Look Back Friday. Something we've been doing now for probably 12, 13 years here on the program. Wanting to take previous calls and expand upon them. Talk a little bit more about the issue that is brought up on the call. Maybe go off in a direction that I couldn't go on during the call to extrapolate. Talk about a particular diagnosis. I don't make the diagnosis, but to explain it when the person calls, what is it? I've had this experience before. Well, I'll talk about it after the call. We have an anonymous female who wanted to join what was a young parents group.
1: My question is for some advice on how to shift my mindset from not being included in the drama and what's going on with the parents in my son's school. You know, today I spoke to a friend and she was kind of giving me like the 411, and one side of me, I feel left out that I'm not included in the lives of these parents that I thought I was maybe more closer friends with, or just to where I might know what's happening. But on the other hand, it's like, that's gossip, and our battle's not with flesh, and you know, it's with spirits and principalities. So it's, I'm kind of trying to like look at it like that and be grateful that I'm not, you know, included in all this drama and everything that's happening at school, at my son's school.
0: Why would it bother you that you wouldn't be included?
1: I feel more left out. That's kind of more that me taking a step back and looking at it, I'm saying I'm grateful for not being included in that, but there's a part of me that's like a little hurt, and I feel like I'm not part of the in-group, you know what I mean? And it may be insecurities that I've carried with me, you know, from middle school or wherever, you know, I may have not felt included in that, in the in-group. So part of me is like, hey, just water off a duck's back. That's cool that that's happening. Let's pray for them. But on the other hand, it's like, well, I want to be invited on the trip that they're going to go on. You know what I mean? Like, not.
2: So you'd kind of like it. What you're really saying, forgive the psych talk, what I hear you saying is you would wish they would be different so you could be friends with them.
1: No, I feel like.
2: No, wait, stop right there. Now I see why they're excluding you. You disagreed with me? All right, tell me where I'm wrong. Go ahead.
1: Just that maybe I feel like there's something that I need to change about myself to fit in with them, so where I could be included. Does that make sense?
0: Well, sure. It says it's a rephrase of what I just said. In other words, for you to change about yourself to be included with them, you would have to immerse yourself into the gossip and the boo-birding and the complaining and the put-downs and whatever else, whatever direction that conversation can go at any time. And if you decided, well, what I'll do is when the conversation goes that way, I'll just be quiet. I won't say a word. Now, you can do that. That's probably one way to approach this. But here's the broader question, it seems, Mom. If this is their style, if this seems to be part of being with the in crowd, which is a fair amount of complaining, a fair amount of gossiping, a fair amount of putting people down behind their back, if that's their style, why would you want to be included in that?
1: Yeah, that's, I agree with that. I do.
0: Have you thanked God that he's given you the insight to realize, I don't want to do that, that's not a good thing to do?
1: That, you know, this is something that just happened today, and I realize it. I'm aware of that, of the fact that I do have that discernment, and I feel very thankful, yeah, for sure, that, you know, I haven't had a chance to thank God. Like, thank you, Lord, that you've given me this discernment, but I plan to.
0: I would think there's a couple of options open to you here, Mom. You could probably keep an eye out for any of those ladies that might not engage in that or engage in it a lot less and gravitate somehow toward them. You could do that. Or you might have to look for a different group. because if in fact they're excluding you, it tells me that they're starting to realize, hey, you're not with us on some of this stuff. You're either not saying anything or you've said a few things that try to redirect our conversation and we don't like that. Did you pick up any of that?
1: It's being grateful that I'm not, you know, involved in that versus, like I said, feeling like left out. You know what I mean? Like, it's human. I want to be included with the moms that my son's, you know, friends with and all of that. But again, it's just trying to focus on that. Hey, be grateful, be thankful that you're not immersed in this world of drama ultimately. You know?
0: You can do activities with them on a lesser than a group basis, can't you? Or if if you go on some activity and you find out that the activity is starting to drift towards the four of us sitting around the table talking about the one lady who's not at our table, you can get up and go play with the kids or do whatever else you do. I mean, you don't have to be connected to that at the same time you're somewhat associating with these ladies, do you?
1: That's correct. I can.
0: Age-old question, belongingness versus being true to our walk with our Lord. She wants to belong. She wants to feel accepted by this group. In a way, it's a little bit like the football players and the cheerleaders. You know, I want to sit at that table. But you find out as you get older, maybe that wasn't the best table to sit at, given what was talked about in the drama and the goings-on at that table. Maybe this is a later version of sitting with the football players and the cheerleaders. The question I would have for her is, why was it, and this isn't something I could get into during the call, why was it so important for her to be accepted within this group? What were the dynamics? Was she new to town? Were they the people that were cool in her eyes? Was it, I don't want to go to my son's school and have all these ladies treat me like I'm an outcast or stranger? What was it? Because if you know what it was, you can help her get over it. If you don't know what it was, again, just this quick balance of, I want to be accepted, but I don't want to do what I have to do to be accepted. Whenever you have that conflict, I think you always select toward, I don't want to do what I have to do to be accepted.
3: 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Jeremy Belsky is your host for real life stories, encouragement, and ideas to enhance your own gifts of work, wealth, and wisdom in response to God's blessings for you.
4: I'm Jeremy Belsky, and today's topic is Stewardship of the Environment, God's Creation of Nature. When you hear the message, be a wise steward of your resources, do you ever consider the role you play in your community environment? It's natural to think of time, talent, and treasure when stewardship is mentioned, but our faith teaches us that all is gift from God. Thus, respect for nature and doing our part to ensure a safe and clean environment is important. Here are just three areas we can pay more attention. A lot of action has been taken in recent years by nonprofits geared towards a cleaner environment. The first area of focus is to eliminate litter. Consider how your actions to pick up after yourself are pleasing to God. Be proud to do your part to keep your community and neighborhood clean. Secondly, look at ways to recycle and make the most out of your purchases. Does it matter to you that so much plastic consumes our landfills? Have you given thought as to how you can make a particular purchase last longer? Third, in a country filled with abundance, what's being done to ensure our nature and environment for the next generation? This is more than eating bread crust and cleaning off your plate. The root lies in not wasting what we've been given. There's a great deal of time and effort that goes into caring for our place of residence in addition to our possessions. Keeping up what is ours or giving our used possessions to the less fortunate are a couple of ways to be prudent stewards of our blessings from God. I'm Jeremy Belsky, your host for Spirit of Stewardship.
3: To learn how you can better share your talents and resources, contact your local parish priest. Your level of involvement in the church now positively impacts our faith in the future.

0: Thank you for joining me here on The Doctor Is In. This is the variant, our Friday variant, typically Friday variant. Sometimes we do take calls on Friday because there's a lot of folks who, for whatever the reason, well, I don't want to say a lot of folks, some, because a lot of folks would imply got a lot of listening audience, and we know that it's up around 190 now. I've been getting the statistics lately. Oh, yeah, it's quadrupled since I started this program 20-some years ago. Yeah, it was 40 back then, 40 listeners, 10 of whom were my children when I wanted to punish them. Up around 190 now. So look back Friday here. Let's see where we want to go. Ron from New York, situation with his elderly mom. Now, see, bipolar, if that diagnosis is correct, then it is likely that there are some kind of psychotic symptoms going on with your mom.
1: Probably about, I'm going to say at least over 30 years ago, she was diagnosed as being bipolar. Okay, and I can't remember what stage it was. It was the worst one. I don't know if there's three stages. If there's three, I'll just say it was three.
0: Was it circular? Was it depressive? Or was it manic?
1: I'm not sure. She was very paranoid. So does that mean manic?
0: And very possibly she had psychotic components, which is she's losing contact with reality.
1: Right. Well, as the years have gone on now, she's very forgetful, and she's also 86, which is understandable, but she seems to be getting worse and worse and worse and worse and worse. I mean, it breaks my heart when I hear my mother swearing now.
0: Never used to.
1: And she's a very Christian woman, and she, right. When she goes into these episodes, she actually uses God's name in vain.
0: Mm-hmm.
1: And probably within the last 5 years, I told the guy I talked to before 2 years, but it's been longer than that. When she gets into these delusional thoughts of people breaking in and stealing things, I mean, just ridiculous things like her glasses or a knife set or, they go in and take her purse or they go in and take her checks or she can't find her bank statements.
0: Ron, that's not unusual for someone that is in a dementia process. In other words, your mom could be, and again, I can't make this diagnosis from this distance, but your mom could be not only experiencing whatever it was that got her diagnosed bipolar, but she's also in the beginning or even middle of an Alzheimer's or other type of dementia process. And it's not uncommon at all for someone moving through dementia to accuse people of stealing or to call the cops or to call the fire department. That's not unusual. So what you're dealing with is delusional or even hallucinating, which is probably, again, don't quote me, but it could be part of a dementia process going on. That may be what you're dealing with. And if that's what it is, it's not going to get any better. Okay, you're gonna have to at some point deal with her ability to remain on her own. I'm not familiar with the exact statistics, but having a diagnosable mental disorder condition can raise the chances of experiencing some form of dementia. Now, it sounds like on top of the mother's 30-year-old bipolar diagnosis, there is some dementia going on, most likely of the Alzheimer's type, because that's about 2/3 of dementias. There are many dementias, but Alzheimer's is the most common. And all too often, they're used interchangeably. Well, she has dementia. Dementia is an umbrella term. It's an umbrella term for just an overall deterioration of the functioning of the brain. And it can manifest itself in all kinds of ways. One of the things he said significantly was, here's a woman who had a dramatic change in her personality habits. She would never have uttered a curse word in her life. And now she's just firing these off. I think it's safe to say she can't be held accountable for this. If you want to look at this like, well, is that a grievous sin that she's doing this? Chances are no. Full consent of the will? She doesn't have that. But Dr. Ray, wait a minute. No, there's other times when she's relatively normal. Yeah, that can be, sure. When you are experiencing some cognitive deterioration, it's patchy. It's not across the board. And one of the first things that does happen is a weakening of the governor, if you want to look at it that way. The frontal lobes, the part of the brain that's responsible for judgment, decisions, planning, all of it that kind of gives us our human dimension. Well, that's very susceptible to deterioration of some type. That's why when people drink alcohol, that's the first place the alcohol affects. And you keep drinking, it's going to affect the other portions of the brain later, like the motor portions, speech portions, where you slur speech and you stumble when you walk. But initially, it affects judgment. Initially, it kind of can affect your governor. And I think that's often what happens in an incipient dementia, the first signs. My grandmother never used to tell dirty jokes. Then I noticed one day she told me a joke that was just dirty. And she laughed. And there wasn't really a whole lot of other indication that she was heading into dementia. Now, it turned out, of course, that by the end of her life, she was in final stages of her dementia. But in the beginning, it just came out patchy. It was like, whoa, that's out of character for her. And in this situation, with Ron describing what his mother was saying, maybe these outbursts. I had a friend who was moving through Parkinson's in the later stages. And this friend was a very even-tempered, gentle soul, so many ways. I was visiting him. And I said something that was, well, it was not provocative at all. It was something that I had wanted to do for them. And he didn't want me to do it. Now, in the old days, he would have said, oh, no, that's okay. We don't need that. We don't need that. But his reaction was just so out of character for him. Now, I knew that wasn't him. I didn't take any of that personally at all, whatsoever. Because I knew it was the Parkinsonian deterioration cognitively, which is oftentimes what happens in the latter stages of Parkinsonism, talking. And with Ron's mom, that's definitely a sign. Now, I would say to him, Ron, expect more of that. Don't be shook by it. Don't try to stop her. Just flow through it. As it happens, flow through it. It's not anything that she can probably be held accountable for at all. And certainly, I think you're safe in saying that God's not going to hold her accountable. So given that, that's one of the harder things to take. Somebody described dementia as watching the person you love slowly fade away. They go away. It robs their personality. It robs them of their attachments. It robs them of many of their memories. It robs them of their self-control. And ultimately, it robs them of life. And I've seen statistics that death by deteriorating dementia is creeping up the scale. Why? They're living longer. It's not unusual for people to live well into their 80s. And at 85, a good percentage of people have mild cognitive impairment. They can still function, but they're not quite as sharp as they used to be, or there's here and there little incapacities, memory problems. They can still exist independently for the most part. But there is some of that becoming manifest. We're just living longer. Enough said, Dr. Ray.
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0: Hi, everybody. 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
7: 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You're enveloped in fear. And God is out the window. 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

0: Thank you for joining me here on The Doctor Is In. I appreciate it. This is Look Back Friday, and I no longer have enough time to take another look back question. Oh, that call was short because it was taken at the very end of the show, huh? The call from Ron with his elderly mom, who had been diagnosed some 30 years earlier with bipolar, what particular subtype of bipolar, and were there manic symptoms, and were those manic symptoms borderline or actively psychotic? And that said, now at age 87, she's beginning to show signs of cognitive deterioration. All right, all that said, this was a quote from C.S. Lewis that I put at the very beginning of my book, Jesus the Master Psychologist, where I talked about our Lord's many prescriptions for living the right life and how modern psychology has either come around to believing them, unbeknownst to modern psychology, or modern psychology disagrees with the God-man. Lewis said this: the Christian and the materialist. By materialist, he meant the person who thinks, in the words of Carl Sagan, the universe is all there ever was, all there ever has been, or something like along those lines, hold different beliefs about the universe. They can't both be right. The one who is wrong will act in a way which simply doesn't fit the real universe. In other words, what he's saying is, if God created the universe according to certain principles, rules, and he knowing the best way we are to live, if you ignore that and you come to the conclusion that all there really is, as C.S. Lewis once called it, the whole shebang, little play on words there from the Big Bang Theory at the beginning of the universe, then you will act according to ways that don't fit the real universe. Consequently, with the best will in the world, because most people who deny God will acknowledge that they think they're doing the right things. Now, again, right has no definition other than consensus or ruling ideas without a God, because there's no plumb line to compare it to. But he says, consequently, with the best will in the world, the materialist will be helping his fellow creatures to their destruction. Father Robert Spitzer has a wonderful book, The Moral Wisdom of the Catholic Church. And he talks about many of the Catholic Church's moral standings, which the culture vehemently disagrees with. And what makes his book so powerful is that he did literature searches on people who choose to live against the way the church would teach is the moral best way to live. And over again, these are secular studies now. These are studies not designed by people with a religious view. As a matter of fact, probably it's safe to say that most of them don't have any religious view at all. Over and over, the secular studies say the same thing. The farther you get away from the way God says to do things morally, the more distress you add to your life. Whether that's through anxiety or depression, deteriorating social relationships, substance abuse, shattered marriages and families, suicidal ideation, suicidal attempts, over and over again. The culture says no. The culture says do it this way and you'll be ultimately happy. That's not what the research says. And it's interesting enough, and it amazes me that the culture is so locked into the narrative that they ignore their own research. They don't follow the science on these moral issues. No, it's more important to get to do what I want. When I want, no matter how self-destructive it might be. Thank you for joining me. Dr. Ray Garendi here. Program Doctor is in. The Doctor is out. I thank Andrew Krucek, my producer man and editor there in Ann Arbor. Walk with God. That is the moral best walk, the most freeing.
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2: 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We explore the church's teaching on capital punishment. And after an AI chatbot led her 14-year-old son to die by suicide, one mother shares her story of fighting for justice.
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6: What's stopping?
7: I'm Mary Varney with the Respect Life Apostolate of the Archdiocese of St. Louis. Please vote yes on Amendment 3 and encourage as many people as possible to do the same. This message is from the Archdiocese of St. Louis.
8: I'm Mike Roberts. Today is the feast day of St. Denis, who helped establish the church in what is now Paris and was rewarded for his efforts by being executed during the reign of Decius. Today, let's fast, do penance, and say the rosary, asking him to pray for our country, France, peace everywhere, and the protection of all those trying to bring Jesus' light into the world.
9: O Mary, Mother of God, who amid the tribulations of the world watches over us and over the church of thy Son, be to us and to the church truly Our Lady of Prompt Succor. 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Amen.

0: that forever be praised, blessed, loved, adored, glorified, the most holy, most sacred, most adorable, most mysterious, most ineffable name of God, in heaven, on earth, and in the nether worlds, by all the creatures coming forth from the hands of God, and by the sacred heart of our Lord Jesus Christ, in the most holy sacrament of the altar, fiat.
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2: 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I'm Tom Price. A week-long gathering of bishops continues in Rome. Pope Leo has convened the heads of the Eastern churches and bishops' conferences from around the world to mark the 10th anniversary of Amoris Laetitia. The document sparked controversy over whether divorced and remarried Catholics could receive communion under certain circumstances. The Pope said in his opening remarks that many questions deserve to be faced with courage. The gathering runs through October 14th. And Secretary of War Pete Hegseth says the execution of convicted Fort Hood shooter Nidal Hassan by firing squad will be public. The former Army doctor killed 12 soldiers, one civilian, and an unborn baby in 2009. His execution on December 3rd is expected to be live-streamed. For more news with a Catholic perspective, visit EWTNnews.com. Call to Communion with Dr. David Anders starts now.
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2: Hey there, welcome again to Call to Communion. We are live on this Friday afternoon. 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It's been a minute since we've had any overseas phone calls, so we would love to hear from you if you're listening in Zanzibar or Australia or Malta or anywhere. 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Pedro Quiles, our producer, Matt Gabinski handling phone screening, Ace McKay is keeping an eye on social media. I'm Tom Price along with Dr. David Anders.
7: Tom, how are you today?
2: I'm great. How are you?
7: Oh, hanging in there, thank you.
2: How was that birthday of yours?
7: It was nice. It was nice.
2: Yeah?
7: Yeah.
2: Quiet?
7: It was kind of subdued. Yeah, I'm going to actually do some more celebrating this weekend with my kids. A couple of my kids were indisposed yesterday, so we've kind of put the thing off.
2: You deserve it.
7: Yeah.
2: So, we're going to lead off with a text. We actually received this text, yesterday. Okay, this came in yesterday from John in Idaho. He says, Dr. Anders, if a doctrine cannot be established from Scripture, how can we determine whether it genuinely came from the apostles rather than developing centuries later?
7: Thanks. I appreciate the question. So, actually, your question presupposes a kind of false dichotomy, that either a doctrine comes from the apostles or it developed centuries later. Why can't it be both? But look, if you're a Catholic, the answer is, within a Catholic framework, is that the deposit of faith delivered by Christ and the apostles is not limited to the Bible. It's not limited to the Scripture. It's Scripture plus sacred tradition. And And ultimately, the verdict as to whether or not something from the deposit of faith qualifies as a dogma is the judgment of the church, right? In extraordinary form, when the magisterium says this belongs to the deposit of faith, in the ordinary way, when it's been part of Catholic belief and practice pretty much from the beginning and it's uncontested, there hasn't been a need for some infallible declaration because nobody's ever questioned that it is the case, right? Now, you know, sometimes you can, I mean, with the latter case, when it's something's been part of the tradition from the very beginning, I mean, it's quite evident from the historical sources that, yes, this is something Christians have believed. But let's take a development like the doctrine of the Trinity. Okay, well, that's clearly is a teaching of the infallible magisterium pronounced at the Ecumenical Council of Nicaea in 325. Do I think that the apostles preached the gospel in the terms of Nicene Orthodoxy? No, of course not. Of course not. They weren't making use of this philosophical vocabulary to preach the gospel. But they were promoting the worship of Christ as God and the unicity of God. And so the kind of bedrock from which the doctrine developed is, of course, of apostolic origin. But they're not using the terms of the definition. That is a development over time. But it's not incompatible with the idea that it has roots in apostolic teaching.
8: John in Idaho, thank you so much for your text. Calls are coming in right now, 833-288-EWTN. Call or text 833-288-3986. Here's one from a listener who says, I'm getting an annulment from a prior marriage that was a civil ceremony in the backyard. But please explain why the Catholic Church mandates the annulment when it doesn't recognize the marriage to be valid in the first place. Thank you.
7: Yeah, okay, thanks. So I'm assuming that the backyard marriage was the backyard marriage of a Catholic. Because, see, two Protestants could get married in the backyard and it'd be a valid marriage, potentially valid marriage. The only reason the backyard marriage is invalid is that Catholics, and only Catholics, are required to marry within a Catholic church before a Catholic priest or deacon unless they're granted a dispensation. Now, you said, well, why go through the bother of the annulment if it's just a rubber stamp procedure? Well, actually, when granting annulments, the church actually has an expedited process for annulments that are granted for reasons of defect of form. This is defect of form, right? And it is a fast track annulment, right? It's very different if you try to get an annulment based on some other cause of action, some other impediment, can be quite lengthy. This, many dioceses just have a little form you have to fill out online that just defect of form, turn it in, boom, you're good to go. You get the annulment. And the reason they do this is because you have presented yourself to the world as a married person.
8: Yes.
7: And the church, you know, generally presumes the validity of a marriage unless proven otherwise. But there has to be some official recognition that, okay, well, this couple presented themselves as married, but you know what? They had defect of form. Here's the form. Indicates that's the case. Boom. You get your annulment. Move on.
8: Okay. Thanks so much for that answer. Here's a quick one from, let's see here. This is, here we go. This is from an email from Morgan who says, why isn't St. Constantine on the Roman calendar? In the East, we celebrate the feast of St. Constantine and Helen, but the West only celebrates St. Helen. Do Latin Catholics reject his sanctity?
7: Yeah, so East and West don't share the same liturgical calendar with respect to the veneration of saints. Yeah, they just don't. I mean, they have divergent traditions there. As to whether or not Latin Catholics are obligated to venerate Constantine as a saint, I think, and look, I'm a little bit out of my wheelhouse now, okay, because this is a kind of highly particular question that I actually haven't studied that much, so I need to go look into it a little bit more. But there are other places in the tradition where the divergence between East and West is even more acute, where the Eastern theological patrimony will define a theological issue one way,
8: yeah,
7: and the Latin tradition will define it in an incommensurate way. Like, and they can't both be true, and yet both are held within the one holy Catholic and apostolic church, and the church allows that kind of tension to take place. It's only, you know, occasionally the church says, hey, you know, we're going to resolve this tension and give an authoritative ruling on this. Sometimes you're allowed to hold different points of view.
8: Morgan, thanks for your email. Lots more straight ahead on this edition of Call to Communion on EWTN.
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8: It's called A Communion with Dr. David Andrews here on EWTN. We're live on this Friday afternoon. 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We're going to get to Caitlin in just a moment. You know, Dr. David Andrews' audiobook, a great audiobook, I think, The Catholic Church Saved My Marriage, isn't that the title?
7: Well, I can tell you that the book had the greatest production team of all times.
8: Well,
7: this is Tom Price sitting in a studio next to me saying, read that one again, Andrews, you flubbed it.
8: All this to say is that this excellent audiobook is available on Audible. 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Dr. Ray Guarendi's books are there as well. Guess what? So is EWTN Radio. 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Here is Caitlin, a first-time caller from North Carolina. Hello, Caitlin. Happy Friday. What's on your mind today?
14: Hi there. Hi, Dr. David Andrews. Thank you so much for taking my question today. I've been battling the internal struggle of if I should say something or not to my sister-in-law. My husband and I and his family, we've all been born and raised Catholic, and she is too. But my sister-in-law and her partner, she's also a woman, have been together for going on 6 years now and are expected to get married in the fall of next year. She and I are very close, and I would truly call her one of my best friends. They'd asked me once before if they could get married in the Catholic Church, to which I did respond saying no, because the church would not recognize it as being a valid marriage. I've heard from many priests now in discussions that I should not go to the wedding and my husband should not either or participate in the wedding. And while I don't want to cause any family rifts, my husband and I have spoken previously with our in-laws, but since they did give their blessing and the woman went and asked for her hand in marriage and the father did say yes, so I'm just wondering, is it our place? And I worry about not only their salvation, but mine as well. And if I don't say anything, is it denying my duty as a Christian to say something and tell her that it's wrong?
7: Yeah, I really appreciate the question. So, you know, there is a spiritual work of mercy called admonishing the sinner. But it is evident that we cannot admonish every sinner for every sin. You would do nothing in life but run around admonishing all day long, right? And so the church has worked out some principles about when it is a good idea to admonish the sinner, and I think they're very sound. There are three qualifications. One is that it's a serious matter. Well, this counts as a serious matter.
8: Yeah.
7: Two, the person is likely to listen. Now, why would that be a criterion? Because the point of admonishing is not just to clear your deck, so to speak, of your responsibility. It's hopefully to move the person to change their life, right? And it can be the case that your admonishing has the opposite effect, that the individual doubles down on their behavior and kind of gets obstinate about it just because you've said otherwise. That's a common phenomenon in psychotherapy. Therapists call it resistance. that as the therapist tells the patient a really good thing to do about their situation, and the patient unconsciously decides to do the opposite because they don't like being told what to do.
8: Yeah, oh, yeah?
7: Yeah. I mean, this is well documented in the therapy domain, right? Mm-hmm. People just like that. You know this, right? So you have to judge, and this is a prudential choice, whether the person is likely to listen to the admonition and will, in fact, change accordingly. And the third criteria is, are you the best person to make the admonition, the one that this individual is most likely to listen to? Now, if you answer all those in the affirmative, yes, it's serious, yes, I'm the best person to make the admonition, and yes, I think they'll listen to me, well, then by all means, you can go and admonish. But if you don't have hit those criteria, then I think you really have to judge, what's the outcome going to be, right? Is it going to, in the long run, contribute to some sort of gradual move towards the Catholic doctrine of marriage or sexual morality or what have you? And again, I can't answer those questions for you because they're prudential decisions you have to make based on your personal relationship. Mm-hmm. I commend you for being friends and for maintaining your friendship in spite of the fact that you have, you know, obviously divergent lifestyle values, obviously, you know. I think it's important to maintain relationships with people and not just have our own little circle of Catholic friends that all agree with us, right? How else are we going to be a presence in the world if we don't have relationships with people, right? So I think that's great. But it sounds like you've found a way to negotiate your relationship with this person for at least 6 years. I don't know if you've issued any admonishments about her lifestyle up till now. I mean, from the church's point of view, nothing is changing. She's going from not married to not married, right? Because the ceremony does not constitute the beginning of a valid marriage. It's just, it's a legal fiction that our culture has invented. Actual marriage, the reason there is an institution called marriage is because when men and women get together in intimate union, babies happen. And there needs to be a social institution to protect the dignity of the parent-child relationship and the dignity of the relationship of the parents to one another. And that's just what all cultures have throughout history called marriage. And so fundamentally redefining it to be primarily around erotic attraction rather than the procreation of children is just not what marriage means, right? And so it's a kind of fiction that's been created for political purposes. But nothing's really changing. And somehow you've managed to negotiate this relationship so far, even though she's living a lifestyle that mm-hmm. the church doesn't approve of, and you've managed to maintain your friendship, and I think that's admirable. So maybe think of it in those terms.
8: What about attendance at the...

0: Yes, I have a question with reference to, I was at a meeting, discussion meeting, actually a Bible study meeting, and a priest was involved, and he mentioned, the priest mentioned that during his seminary studies, that they had to read Dante's Divine Comedy, and in one of the books of Divine Comedy is Inferno, and that in the Inferno, it mentioned that the Blessed Virgin Mary had visited purgatory, sort of like visiting with the souls there and giving them hope that there's life at the end of the tunnel, that heaven's ahead. Do you know that, if that is church teaching or not? The priest was not said.
1: Yeah, thank you. I can speak to that. That is absolutely not church teaching. That is 100% not church teaching. There is no doctrine of the church whereby Mary visits the souls in purgatory to encourage them. You know, Dante is wonderful poetry, but it is effectively medieval fan fiction. And nothing in Dante's Inferno is the dogmatic teaching of the Catholic Church in virtue of having been in Dante's Inferno. Now, Dante obviously mentions dogmas of the church that are, in fact, dogmatic teaching, but they're dogmatic because the church teaches them, not because Dante teaches them. And Dante is, the Divine Comedy is a work of his poetic imagination, and a brilliant work at that, an inspirational one, but it's just that. It's just poetry and fan fiction, and Catholics are not obligated to. In fact, I would advise Catholics to not derive their Catholic doctrine from the reading of Dante.
2: Romeo, thanks so much for your call from Texas today. Got a text about 5 minutes ago from Victoria in San Antonio. Victoria says, what is the difference between the Catholic and the Orthodox faith?
1: Yeah, thanks. So the answer to that question kind of depends on who you ask, because from a Catholic point of view, there are fewer differences. From an Orthodox point of view, there are all kinds of differences. And some of that nuance depends on how the respective traditions construe theological difference, right? And let me unpack that a little bit. So the major difference that I think both sides would agree is in fact a difference has to do with the jurisdiction of the Pope, right? The Bishop of Rome. And the Catholic Church regards the Pope as having universal jurisdiction throughout the Christian world. He can unilaterally intervene in the affairs of other dioceses. The Orthodox Church historically regards the Pope as the first among equals, that he is the Bishop of Rome, the Patriarch of the Latin West, perhaps in some construals the final court of appeal. But the final court of appeal isn't the same thing as someone having universal jurisdiction. I mean, take a metaphor from the American legal system. Yeah, the Supreme Court is where the buck stops if you file a lawsuit. But if you don't have a lawsuit, the Supreme Court can't reach down into your life and intervene, right? It waits for you to bring something to it to decide,
2: okay.
1: You know.
2: All right.
1: Whereas, you know, the executive branch, well, that's another story, you know.
2: Yeah.
1: And in Orthodox theology, at best, the papacy has a kind of, well, a sort of primacy of honor and potentially operated, at least in antiquity, as a final court of appeal, but they deny that the Pope can unilaterally intervene in an executive capacity in the affairs of other dioceses. So that is the major difference.
2: Okay.
1: Now, beyond that, the Orthodox will tell you, oh, we have all other kinds of differences, and so they're going to tell you we have differences in the way we construe the doctrine of grace. We have differences. They'll tell you they don't believe in purgatory. They don't believe in the Immaculate Conception. Now, as a Catholic, when I hear that kind of language, I think no, not really. I mean, I don't really think the differences are as stark as that. Now, I'll give you an example. Catholic and Orthodox both believe that there is an intermediate state between physical death and entrance into glory or bodily resurrection. And Catholics and Orthodox both believe that Christians on earth can pray and intercede on behalf of the dead, okay? And that those prayers have some value in helping the soul make their way from whatever state they're in to the next life, or to glory, or to the resurrection. Now, from my point of view, that's enough similarity for me to say, as a Catholic, like, we believe more or less the same.

0: same thing, and the differences beyond that are semantic. Okay, now those semantics sometimes make a big difference to the Orthodox. They make a bigger difference to the Orthodox than they do to me or to many other Catholics. And one of the things that Orthodox will often say about Catholics is that Catholic theological thinking is both overly juridical or forensic, meaning, you know, using the language of the law court to describe our relationship to God, and that it is overly rationalistic. Right? Those are two criticisms that the Orthodox will make of Catholics. And again, as a Catholic looking at that, I will say, well, yeah, there's a lot of judicial, you know, juridical metaphors in Catholic theology, but the essence of the doctrines isn't tied to that metaphorical way of speaking. And Orthodox often fail to emphasize or refuse to recognize that in Catholic theology, the Eastern theological patrimony is part of the Catholic tradition. So let me cash that in a specific. Western theology developed the doctrine of salvation after Augustine in terms of St. Paul's doctrine of justification. And justification is a juridical concept, at least the way it's construed in the West is juridical. The East develops the doctrine of salvation in terms of what's called the doctrine of theosis, citing 2 Peter chapter 1, the idea of divinization, which the Catholic Church also acknowledges. And they say, well, we have this glorious mystical divinization view of salvation. You Catholics are all wedded to this legal nonsense. But as a Catholic, I also believe in divinization. And the Church teaches divinization. And I acknowledge as saints and doctors of the Church, Eastern Catholic theologians who never use the language of the law court or juridical terminology to describe salvation. So again, this is a place where I feel like sometimes Eastern polemicists are trying really hard to make a distinction where I don't think there has to be one. So big difference, nature of the Pope and his authority. There are other differences of nuance, of tone, of language, which are more or less important depending on which side of the divide you stand on.
1: We pray for unity.
0: Yep.
1: All day long. Victoria, thanks so much for checking in from San Antonio. Here's a question from an anonymous texter. After we die, our souls go to the afterlife. Will our souls be able to see like Jesus and the Virgin Mary and heaven and other people, or will we not be able to do that until the resurrection when we get our bodies back?
0: Okay, thanks. I appreciate the question. Well, clearly, in the intermediate state, you don't have eyes.
1: Okay.
0: You don't have eyes. So you won't see the way you see now.
1: Yeah.
0: What will you do instead? Hard to say. But if you are in glory and you're participating in the beatific vision, and note that the Church uses the word vision there, right? That is an immediate intuitive knowledge of God in His essence and the knowledge of everything else that you could know in God's essence. You will have some kind of heightened, glorified awareness that would supersede physical vision. So what do you gain by getting eyes back? That's another question. Well, why bother with the resurrection if you have this glorious knowledge of God in the next life without a body? Well, St. Thomas Aquinas puts it this way. He says that the resurrection does not add anything intensively to the beatitude of the saints, but it adds something extensively. And, to take an analogy, imagine having the fullness of joy at watching your favorite black and white film, and then having the same degree of happiness watching it colorized.
1: Ah. Food for thought there as we head for the break. We have wide open phones for you at 833-288-EWTN. All you have to do is call us or text us, 833-288-3986. It is called Communion with Dr. David Anders. We're live on this Friday afternoon on EWTN. Do stay with us.
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3: The historically quiet tropical storm season comes to an end today. Isaias will continue to strengthen, become a major hurricane with sustained winds of at least 120 miles an hour, making landfall this evening between Mobile, Alabama and Tallahassee, Florida. Catastrophic wind, flooding, and associated severe weather will arrive with this storm. Then the center of its remnants will track north through Alabama on Saturday, turn northeast in central Tennessee on Sunday, spreading heavy rainfall from the deep south to southeast the Ohio Valley into the northeast by Sunday night. Rain here will be confined to southeastern Missouri, central and southern Illinois. Mostly sunny today, a high near 90. Lows in the upper 50s tonight. Saturday, partly sunny, highs in the low 80s. Sunday, showers and storms are possible in extreme eastern, southeastern Missouri, central and southern Illinois, with highs of around 82. I'm meteorologist Mike Roberts for Covenant Network. Have a blessed day.
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1: 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The great Salt and Light Radio. They are super serving the state of Idaho with 10 signals. They're kicking off their fall pledge drive on Monday. The theme this year is Live the Peace of Christ. Sounds good to me. Remember, no matter where you live, if it's in Idaho or anywhere, be sure to support your Catholic radio station. All right, here's a text we received, looks like on Wednesday. This is from Kristen in Lexington, Texas. Kristen says, I know in my heart and believe in the teaching of the church that Mary is sinless. Please help me understand Mary being worried and scared when Jesus was lost and then later found in the temple. I note that worrying is a sin, but was that not fully trusting in God?
0: Yeah, thanks. So having an emotion is a morally neutral act. And you know, in St. Thomas's Anthropology, he talks about the passions, and there's different kinds of passions. There are the, what he calls the concupiscible passions, since you love his terminology.
1: Wow! Right?
0: These are the passions that orient you towards things, and then the irascible passions that orient you away from things. And his position is, look, we have these passions because they're, you know, they're adapted for our survival as a species. I mean, you know, if human beings have a kind of natural inclination to pull back from heights. It's a good thing.
1: Yeah.
0: You look over the cliff and you're like, oh, I don't go there. You know, and that, why? Well, because not being cautious around heights is a good way to die. And so it's built into our genetics that we have this sort of natural, we sort of naturally recoil at great heights and so forth. If Mary peered over the edge of a cliff and got a little, you know, felt a little swoon, a little weak in the knees, that's not a sin. It's actually... It would be a defect of her neurology if she didn't feel that way. The way mothers feel solicitude for their children, same thing. You know, when I was, this has been probably 20 years ago, my oldest son was a student at a local Dominican grammar school run by nuns. And he was in, I don't know, he's probably in second or third grade, something like that. And I was working from home. My phone rings. And the principal, who is one of the Dominican sisters, says, Dr. Anders, we can't find your son. We have looked everywhere. He seems to have left the campus. Neither my wife nor I had picked him up. And the campus was located downtown in a not great neighborhood, and in a flash, you know, you can imagine the things that went through my head.
1: Oh, yeah.
0: You know, and I thought, okay, he's wandered off the campus. And I had this image of myself, you know, with a Xeroxed photograph of my son. So, have you seen this child call, you know, and I'm going door to door in downtown Birmingham, knocking on doors. Have you seen this kid? Have you seen this kid? And, you know, growing gray and old and losing myself, you know, weeping away my life looking for my lost child, you know. And so I said, I'm on my way. And so I left the house. I fled to my car. I jumped in my car, put the car in gear, start, you know, tearing down the road to get to the school. Called my wife, told her what was going on. She's in a panic. I get about 50 feet away from the house. The phone rings. Dr. Anders, we have found him. He was in the attic. It was an old house that had been converted into a school building, you know. And the story was that he had a makeup test to take. He'd missed a day of school the last week.
1: Yeah.
0: The teacher had handed him the test and said, here, go find a quiet place to take this test.
1: So he went to the attic.
0: And he went to the attic and was taking his test. You know? But, you know, I had a genuine parental solicitude, care for my son's whereabouts,
1: sure.
0: You know. And there was an emotional response there, which was abject horror at the thought of my, you know, 8 or 9 year old kid,
1: yeah,
0: lost downtown with, you know, no one to take care of him and in a dangerous situation. That wasn't a sinful response. I think it would have been sinful if I hadn't felt that way.
1: Yeah,
0: if I'd been cavalier about it, you know, that would not have been a healthy response.
1: All right, hey, Kristen, thank you so much for checking in from Lexington, Texas. Back to the phones now at 833-288-EWTN. Here's Tom, a first-time caller from Battle Creek, Michigan, listening on Holy Family Radio. Hello, Tom. What's on your mind today?
5: So I'm just curious. You know, we live in the land of the free, but I've been doing a really deep dive. I'm trying to read my Bible from front to back, and I come across, you know, basically charging interest on loans makes you a slave. And I'm curious, you know, I'm paying like 20% interest on my credit card. I'm paying 8% interest to my mortgage. You know, I paid out like $17,000 to my mortgage. $2,000 went to principal. So what does that make me today?
0: Yeah, thanks. I really appreciate the question. So let me cut to the chase here. If you were to look at the investment portfolio of the United States Conference of Catholic Bishops, I'm pretty sure that they have a bond portfolio. They have a stock portfolio, and they have a bond portfolio. They're going to own U.S. Treasuries and, you know, some other debt securities. So that I had to tell you right now. I mean, the practical life of the Catholic Church, the Catholic Magisterium, does not completely eschew the use of debt as an instrument, either as a borrower or a lender. I'm pretty sure also, because I hadn't actually looked at the portfolio, I don't know if it's publicly available, but I'd be willing to bet my bottom dollar that, well, probably wouldn't bet my bottom dollar,
1: I would
0: wager a fair sum that the Vatican has fixed income securities in its investment portfolio as well, right? I mean, so this is just how the thing functions. And for that matter, the Vatican's been borrowing money, so I think it's a lender in the terms of its current investment portfolio. But historically, the Vatican has also been a borrower. In fact, the development of the futures contract as a derivative instrument took a major advance in the Renaissance period, when, in order to avoid the ban on usury, which the church had enforced in canon law, financiers constructed a sort of mock debt instrument that was actually a futures contract that included built into it a service fee, right? So it's really just another way of baking interest in at the front end of a loan rather than, you know, collecting over time. But they changed the terminology around to fit the canon lawyers, and voila, they had a forward contract on their hands. Nothing to do with nothing, but I once received an advertisement about purchasing a new car that said 0% interest. And I thought, well, that sounds like a pretty good deal. And so I called up a competing car dealership with the same brand. And I said, mm-hmm. You know, so-and-so over here is advertising 0% interest. Do you guys have that deal? And they said, oh, we wish they wouldn't do that. That's so dishonest. It's not 0% interest. They said what they do is they They charge you a service fee up front, and then they give you 0% interest over the course of the loan. I said, oh, so basically they're just baking all the interest into the front end, and they're like, yeah, that's what it is. It's not really 0%. So it's dishonest, you know, advertising. But anyway, so it's not categorically wrong to borrow or lend money. Usury, the sin of usury that the church continues to regard as sinful is when you entrap people in exorbitant levels of interest that they can't pay. I mean, if you read the Proverbs on this, you read the Old Testament, and the idea is you're impoverishing people, right? If you are entrapping them in a form of indebtedness that they can't get out of, you know, taking food out of the mouths of babes and so forth, and taking the cloak off the back of a cold man, that sort of thing, that's deeply wrong. And so there are clearly usurious forms of interest. And sometimes the debtors, I mean, the creditors will justify those because they have such a high default rate and people have such poor credit history and so forth. That may or may not be true. But the marketing techniques that are used to try to entrap people into those level of indebtedness, people who you know who don't have a good financial education, don't understand the role of compounding, that's categorically wrong. And the church condemns that kind of behavior. But rationally, there can be a rational use of debt. And I think you mentioned you have your mortgage payment. Now, I don't know what you paid for your house and this kind of thing, and you can definitely get in over your head with your house, and houses can get underwater and so forth. But there is a, you know, you could make a good financial case for taking out a mortgage on a home because it is a quasi-investment, right? But, running up infinite credit cards to finance your obsessive consumer purchases, that's another story.
1: Tom, is that helpful for you?
5: Kinda. I mean, I was more so talking about like the mainstream societal aspect of loans that, you know, 99.9% of all of us are dealing with, more so than like the Catholic Church and the Pope and all of that.
0: Sure. The reason I brought the church into it was just to illustrate the fact that indebtedness per se is not necessarily wrong.
1: Right.
0: Now, if you want to get into a larger philosophical or policy discussion about the role of debt in American society and whether it's excessive, yeah, that's a whole nother question. And I think we could talk all day long about whether it's, you know, from a prudential point of view, is it morally or ethically a good idea for the U.S. government to operate at the deficit level that it has, with debt levels that it has, that's going to create mountains of debt for future generations that they can never pay? You know, I mean, these are definite moral questions, but they have to be handled in a prudential way, kind of on a case-by-case basis.
1: Tom, thanks so much for your phone call today. It is Call to Communion here on EWTN. I had a delightful conversation on the phone a little earlier this week with our own Joan Lewis of Rome fame. She is our Vatican Insider, and you can hear her wonderful weekend program of that title, Vatican Insider, each and every Saturday and Sunday morning at 5 and 6 a.m. Eastern on EWTN Radio. She speaks with Vatican officials, visitors, about events affecting the church and the world. Joan works very hard on the great program, Vatican Insider. I can certainly recommend it very highly. Do check it out this weekend on EWTN Radio. Here's a text just came in from Colling in Virginia. Can a Latin Rite Catholic male who is married become a priest, or does he have to wait for his wife to pass away for that to become an option?
0: Under a very restricted set of circumstances, he could become a priest. So, in particular, if the Latin Rite Catholic was previously functioning as an Episcopal or Anglican minister, or belonged in a broad sense to the Anglican patrimony, which would include Methodism. If he converts to Catholicism, he will first, of course, be confirmed in the Catholic Church. Voila, he is a Latin Rite Catholic.
1: Yeah.
0: He can, according to the law of the church, be subsequently ordained into the Catholic priesthood. So, yes, there is a circumstance under which a Latin Rite Catholic male who is married can subsequently be ordained. It is not for everybody. You pretty much have to have been Protestant clergy connected to the Anglican patrimony. There are a few other exceptions. I mean, there's an exception that has been applied to other denominations as well, but it's kind of on a case-by-case basis for the Holy See to decide. I know of at least one Lutheran minister who was ordained a Catholic priest with a wife, right? But the majority of them are connected to the Anglican patrimony.
1: Thanks so much for your text. Here's one that just came in from an anonymous listener. How can I make my holy hour more sanctifying?
0: Yeah, that's a great question. So, to answer that, I'd kind of have to know what's making it not sanctifying, right? I mean, sanctification is really nothing other than cultivating the disposition of faith, hope, and charity. And so I think it's more about simplify, simplify, simplify than complexify, complexify, complexify, right? All that's really required of you in prayer is that you seek to cultivate that fundamental disposition of faith, hope, and charity. The give and take that always characterizes Catholic spirituality is the give and take between technique. What are the practices that you're going to do, and then the actual disposition that you're trying to cultivate? And spiritual writers will all give you practices. Well, say this prayer, read that meditation, you know, do that penance. But they also warn against the pitfall of thinking that the practices are what make you holy. They're not what makes you holy. The practices are just a means to an end. They're kind of a vehicle, and the minute you can get beyond them, the better. Right now, some kind of practices are useful. I mean, if you go into Eucharistic adoration and you just decide to put on your headphones and listen to disco, well, that's not a very edifying practice. You know, you're probably not going to put your head in the right place, right? So you want to do something to get your head in the right place and your heart in the right place. What that is really highly particular to your situation. As long as you remember what the goal is just to imitate the charity of Christ.
1: Absolutely. You know, there's a church in our diocese here that has had a 40 hours adoration every weekend. And my wife and I have been doing that for close to 30 years now. And I noticed that when they remodeled the little chapel, what they did was simplify things.
0: Yeah.
1: So instead of being overloaded with statues, there were like two statues.
0: Yeah.
1: And it really helped us, I think, to really concentrate on the Blessed Sacrament.
0: You know, St. John of the Cross made himself a cross out of two sticks that he tied together.
1: Love that.
0: And he said that is all he needed as a devotional object.
1: Pretty cool.
0: Yeah.
1: Here's a text from Mark in Minnesota. Does our spirit have the same properties as an angel?
0: It has similar properties to those of an angel. They're not identical. You can get into some pretty pedantic distinctions on this. If they are interesting to you, I recommend the first part of St. Thomas's Summa. Read the treatise on angels, and then in the treatise on man, read Thomas's discussion of the quality of the soul after leaving the body.
1: Uh-huh.
0: Right around question 70, you know, give and take a few questions.
1: Okay,
0: and he kind of goes into some pedantic philosophical distinctions. I mean, they're both immaterial, right? But they have profound similarities, but they're not exactly identical.
1: Thank you for that text. Here's one that just came in. Did you ever wonder why Jesus didn't tell Mary or Joseph before he was lost and found in the temple? To give him a heads up, I guess.
0: Yeah, yeah. So, I don't know that he didn't. You know? I mean, I know something about 12-year-old boys and how they communicate with their mothers. And, he wasn't trying to pull the wool over anybody's eyes, obviously.
1: No.
0: But, for all we know, he might have said, Mom, Stepdad, I'm going to be over here in the temple. And maybe it slipped their mind. So I just don't know what the circumstances are. I mean, the thing about sacred scripture is it doesn't give us anything close to a comprehensive account of the life of Christ.
1: Yeah.
0: It gives us a highly selective, very tailored theological narrative that's trying to make specific points. And it really isn't there to gratify all of our curiosity about the life of Jesus.
1: Sure. Thank you for that text. Here's one that also just came in. This person says, I'm a Catholic lay person who reads the Bible regularly. And I was curious about your reading routine, Dr. Anders. How often do you read scripture and other books? And do you have a particular time of day or frequency or routine that you prefer?
0: Yes, thank you. So I had a piano teacher when I was in grammar school who told me that people don't make incremental progress in piano. They make no progress, and then they make rapid progress. And then they make no progress, and then they make rapid progress. They make it in fits and starts. Mm. And that's kind of been my relationship to sacred scripture over the years. And the fits and starts have been, you know, some of them close together, some far apart. Obviously, when I was a younger man and I had more use of my own time, I was voracious in my study of the Bible. And I carried a Bible with me, carried a New Testament in my back pocket, carried the whole thing in a backpack, and whenever I had a spare moment, I would sit there and study scripture voraciously just all the time. And before and after I was in seminary, and then I carried that up for a long time, even when I got out of seminary, and I continued to voraciously consume books about sacred scripture for a very long time. And I'm not a scripture scholar. That's not my field. I mean, I'm a historian by training, but I'm a Christian, so I'm interested in the Bible. As I have gotten older, and my family life and my domestic, the demands made on my domestic time, my state of life have changed, my engagement with the Bible changes because the time available to me to be engaged in sacred scripture has changed. And plus my approach to the Bible has changed, because early on, you know, I was in discovery mode. I wanted to learn the Bible, understand it, try to get my head wrapped around it. And I still have that disposition. But I feel like I've answered a lot of the questions that I had about sacred scripture. And I can always learn new things, but it's not quite the same. You know, so now it's more of a kind of sitting back and contemplating the fruits of my study over decades, right? You know, the Dominican motto is to contemplate and to give to others the fruit of that contemplation. Well, that presupposes a long period of study and acquisition,
1: yep.
0: After which you step back and you think about it and you meditate it and you dwell upon it. And so my relationship to the Bible has changed over the years because of that. In terms of the time of day, now, I mean, I would love to be back in grad school when study meant getting up in the morning and going to the library, staying there all day until midnight, you know, going home and going to bed. Just studying all the time. I loved that life, and I would love to be back in that life. That is not my life. Can't be my life now, you know?
1: Right.
0: And so, for me, the only time I really have to study is first thing in the morning. And it's not unusual for me to be up at 4 a.m., 5 a.m., and to get an hour or two of reading in before the rest of the house begins to wake. Although even that is getting a little bit challenged recently.
1: Right? Sure.
0: And so I will read the Bible. I will read lots of books. Sometimes books about scripture, sometimes books about theology or philosophy, sometimes, you know, books about other, almost always nonfiction at that time of day because I'm trying to educate myself.
1: Sure.
0: And everything I read is in some way connected to, you know, my attempt to live the Catholic faith and communicate it. But there you go.
1: Appreciate that, and we're going to close with this text, and I'm glad that this is an anonymous text. This person says, I'd like to ask how one would handle a spouse who sort of exploits the Catholic faith as an object they can recruit to harm or coercively control people. In the context of holding this person accountable for doing something like this, the person will claim they're being accusatory and need to go to confession. In the context of confession, this person operates like they absolutely don't need to make amends, acknowledge, or repair the pain they have caused because they are, quote, absolved. When these patterns are objectively named, such person will literally claim, oh, you're angry and you need Jesus to heal your heart. Go to him, get a spiritual director to learn to cleanse your heart of all this unkindness. So how does someone deal with this sort of coercive control?
0: Good grief.
1: I know.
0: Good grief.
1: Yikes.
0: So Jesus talks a lot about this. In my opinion, it's one of the things Jesus discusses the most. And in Christ's teaching, there's really kind of a positive teaching, which is, you know, love your enemies, forgive those who persecute you, give to the poor. I mean, that's kind of the positive teaching. The negative teaching is Christ's absolutely ruthless criticism of religious hypocrisy. of people who use religion and religious language as a way of lording it over others and insulating themselves from criticism. Christ is ruthless, and he does not spare those people. But ultimately, he also washes his hands of them. Right? When they confronted Jesus, he would be like, "You're a complete hypocrite, and I don't have to listen to anything you say. Go soak your head." But he was also content to turn around and walk away from them. And when someone is just absolutely shut down to the possibility of correction, they are not docile. Right? Docility is the virtue of being teachable. Right? This person is absolutely not teachable and has to be the smartest person in the room or the holiest person in the room or what have you. I think the only way to break through that shell ultimately is grace. And grace usually that comes in the form of a shattering experience where they realize that they have alienated everyone in their life. And playing the blame game, making everybody else the center so that you can stand, you know, unaccused, that's fine and dandy until you find yourself utterly alone. And even then, sometimes they don't get the picture. Flannery O'Connor, the Catholic
1: yes.
0: short story writer, as you know, wrote some deeply macabre tales.
1: Mm-hmm.
0: Mostly about non-Catholics, her contemporaries in rural Georgia in the 1950s. But in describing what animated her work, she has been said to have written mostly stories about the offer of grace refused. The offer of grace refused. And so, you know, every one of the stories is usually about someone like this.
1: Yeah, yeah.
0: Someone who's kind of high on themselves, who gets confronted with some shattering realization and has to make a choice about their direction of life. And most of her characters refuse the choice and end tragically. But the offer was made, you know. There's a movie, I maybe you've seen it, called The Joy Luck Club. You ever seen that film, Tom?
1: I've heard about it. Haven't seen it.
0: It's about a Chinese woman married to an American man. She's a Chinese-American,
1: mm-hmm.
0: but her mother was an immigrant and her grandmother died in China. And she has a bad marriage. And her husband wants to divorce her. And she is kind of acquiescent to it at first until she hears from her mother the story of her grandmother and the horrible sexism and abuse that her grandmother had lived through and died in and her mother had tried to escape from. And she's emboldened to stand up to her husband and tell him, you know, kind of give him what for. And at the end of the movie, he kind of backs down. I mean, he realizes what he's about to lose, and he changes. But I think, you know, I think people like this have to be confronted with the consequences of their actions and realize that they may have to live alone if they're going to treat other people that way.
1: We hope that's helpful for you. Dr. David Anders, have a great weekend.
0: Thanks, Tom.
1: Hope everybody has a great weekend. And if you don't mind, please say a prayer for all of those who are in the path of the oncoming hurricane. Got a lot to batten down the hatches today. On behalf of our great team here, I'm Tom Price along with Dr. David Anders. Thanks for joining us. See you Monday on the next edition of Call to Communion. Till then, have a great one. God bless.
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0: I'm Mary Verney with the Respect Life Apostolate of the Archdiocese of St. Louis. 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

0: that forever be praised, blessed, loved, adored, glorified, the most holy, most sacred, most adorable, most mysterious, most ineffable name of God, in heaven, on earth, and in the nether worlds, by all the creatures coming forth from the hands of God, and by the sacred heart of our Lord Jesus Christ, in the most holy sacrament of the altar, fiat.
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2: From EWTN News Nightly in Washington, D.C., I'm Veronica Dudo with an EWTN News Link. President Donald Trump heads to Syracuse to rally with Republican Bruce Blakeman, who is running for New York governor. Blakeman has backed Trump's immigration crackdown and promised more surveillance to protect his Long Island County from crime. New York City Mayor Zoran Mamdani is demanding an end to ICE operations, saying this city wants ICE out. The call comes after an ICE-involved shooting of a 28-year-old Dominican man who was driving with a 5-year-old boy in the car. Officials say officers believed their lives were in danger. Bishops are gathering at the Vatican for the third day of a meeting marking 10 years of Amoris Laetitia. Cardinals are urging their fellow bishops to listen to the experiences of families and learn how they live out the gospel in today's world. I'm Veronica Dudo for EWTN News Nightly.
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4: 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It's EWTN's Open Line Friday. Our very own Vice President of Theology, Colin Donovan, is in the house. If you'd like to ask a question about the Catholic faith, pick up the phone and give us a call. 833-288-3986. If you're outside the United States and Canada, we are still waiting for that call from Collins, native Saskatchewan. You can call us at 1-205-271-2985, and we'll even put you straight to the front of the line at 1-205-271-2985. It's a race now. I'm waiting. I'm going to see what we get first. The call from Father Wade's native, the Azores, or from your native Saskatchewan. I don't know which one.
5: I see you've been using this line a lot recently, just changing the place names.
4: 1-205-271-2985. And listen, I would take someone calling and just lying about where they are at this point.
5: Well, we've had Saskatchewan before. We had one recently. Maybe Tom was filling in on that day or something like that. But over the years, we've had a few. Yeah. We don't get many ships at sea anymore, which in the early days when we had shortwave going full time, we used to even get some of those.
4: Yeah. Well, there you have it. If you would like to send us an email, the email address is openline at EWTN.com. I'm Jack Williams, Pedro Quiles producing the program. Your call screener is Matt Gubensky and Michael McCall handling our social media efforts. You can also text your question to Colin. Just use the main call-in number, 833-288-3986. And give us your first name, how you're listening, and your brief question. And I'm alongside the bloodthirsty Colin Donovan. I think we're going to pray the Chaplet of Divine Mercy instead of having an open line program today, as Colin is suddenly advocating for live streaming executions.
5: No, you were not paying attention.
4: Okay.
5: No, I was saying it was a bad idea.
4: Oh, okay.
5: You know,
4: I feel better now.
5: Good. Well, good. Now that you've raised the subject, I can mention a little bit about it. You know, we know that there can be just reasons for execution. It's a form of
4: far fewer than there once were, but not non-existent.
5: I wouldn't put it that way. I would say that the church's attitude has changed from the early centuries when it was quite pacifistic in its attitude. In that way, more the, you know, Peter, put up your sword. And then when it had the run of the government after Constantine, eventually, you know, Christians, Catholics in majority positions probably, it understood better the need for self-defense, and Augustine's, you know, idea of just war and so on was came out of that. But it's always had a reluctance involved with that, because the evangelical motive is to forgive, like the example of Christ and the woman caught in adultery. He didn't say that the people standing around holding stones could not, in imitation of the old covenant laws, the Mosaic laws, punish her with death as the law called for. He just gave the... let him who is without sin cast the first stone. So he was calling us to go beyond that, to go beyond the law, to charity. And so the church, I think, is doing that more and more in our day when we've had two world wars. We're probably in a perpetual world war now of one way or another, with so many wars going on in so many places, where capital punishment is used in some countries, like China, I think it's over 1,000 a year, and in our country, which has a tradition of using it in the United States, uses it with frequency. And so to promote a gospel of life, as Pope John Paul II did, I think there are sound reasons for not using something which is potentially justifiable. What I don't think is justifiable is live streaming it. An execution is something which, if you are the judge, if you are the jury, if you are the executioner, you can justify by these means. But humanly speaking, there is also a great chance that the spirit of revenge or even of celebration may enter into it for some people. And of course, you magnify the number of people who take moral responsibility for the execution beyond those who had to make the decision, this is justified or it is not. And when it's made a spectacle, that is even more likely that people with bad motives or whatever will have the wrong attitude towards it. They could do it otherwise, but I think it's an occasion of sin for most people if one were to celebrate in it. There are three ways in which you can associate with an evil act or undermine the good of an act, and that is by material support for something which is evil. That would not be the case, and that wouldn't be involved in this. By a common will, in other words, by favoring the act that was done, even though unrelated to it. Somebody just saying, well, I wouldn't have killed a baby, but I'm all for abortion, why not? There's a common will with people who believe that abortion is justifiable. So there's many ways, dangerous ways morally, for people to cooperate and to affirm not the just side of this, but to correct or to corrupt, rather, the legitimate intention which the judge, the jury, and the executioner may bring to this event. And I think making it available for all, people will save it, they will watch it again and again, they'll be fascinated by it. This is just what happens with anything that goes out on the airways or the internet today. So I think there are great moral risks in viewing the thing, especially for those of weak will. This would not be, I don't think it is a laudable decision on the part of our government to do this, even if you can justify, as you can, the execution in and of itself. So,
4: I always thought that the society in question's ability to cordon off such people from society and to protect people from society played a huge role in things like the recent adjustments that have been made to the last two editions of the Catechism of the Catholic Church.
5: Yes, and that's true. And what is being, I think what is being advanced there is the strong exhortation by successive popes, going back to Paul VI, John Paul II, certainly in the Gospel of Life, and the popes since then. The strong leaning forward to the evangelical, which is a word which Pope Francis used in the change he made to the catechism. He used that was one of the terms that he used to explain it. The evangelical position is to think more of, well, this person might convert. This person might change their life if incarcerated. They might not. That's clearly the case. But in a sense, you play God by when you remove even any possibility of that. And so that is an argument. It was an argument used in the early centuries. It was an argument that turned in favor of the self-defense arguments for just use of personal self-defense, national self-defense, and so on, societal in the case of capital punishment. But I think it's something the church wants us to rethink. And it doesn't do away with the truth of the matter. This is not abortion, which is intrinsically evil. If the cause is just, the penalty is just as well. Or if the provocation is just, the penalty is just. So it's not a question of an intrinsic evil, but it's a question of something we have the option of foregoing. And so this is the encouragement which the popes have been giving, and particularly in Pope Francis in his changing of the text of the catechism. And we have online at EWTN's website in our library the letter of St. Ambrose, the father of the church, who was the one who converted St. Augustine, to a judge who asked this very question. He had a heinous crime, but he was of two minds regarding putting the soldiers who did it to death. It was like killing of civilians or something like this. He was of two minds. And Ambrose didn't say that it wouldn't be justified and that you could do it, and he could understand the judge's desire of restraining other evildoers by the example of this punishment. But on the other hand, he held out the example of Christ, and I think that's what the church is doing in our day. Yes, you can justify it, but it's holding out this example of Christ.
4: 833-288-EWTN, that's our toll-free number. Grab one of these open phone lines with your questions on theology or any aspect of the Catholic Church for Colin Donovan. 833-288-3986. 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
4: I was just reading something we'll talk about a little bit later in the show, and it's kind of funny. Feast Sunday, Colin. We won't be here doing radio programming live, but the Feast of Pope St. John the 23rd, canonized in recent times in close proximity to his successor, Pope Paul the 6th. Yep. And, of course, you know, known for being a very jovial sort of personality. Probably his most famous line is when asked by an Italian reporter, how many people work at the Vatican? He said, about half.
5: Now you've prompted my memory. Yes.
4: Your memories, if you have any, of John the 23rd, and
5: I actually
4: and certainly
5: do.
4: His legacy will be opening the Second Vatican Council for sure.
5: Well, when I was 10 years old, or actually even starting before that, we lived in England. Consequence of my dad's work took him over there. And so my mother thought it was a good idea. Well, let's go on a trip to Rome. So we got on a Catholic tour group. It was run by this major British travel agent, I forget, loaded with nuns and several priests as well as lay people. And, you know, took the ferry to France, traveled through all of these places to get down to Rome by bus, including the hairpin turns in the Alps, which the nuns were busy praying their rosary the whole time. And we got to Rome, and, of course, John 23rd was the Pope. And it was the summertime, and there was only one audience because he was on his vacation, so to speak. And so I believe it was in early August, we went to the Castel Gandolfo and went into the audience hall that was there. And in those days, they carried the Pope on a chair. And it wasn't a big building. And so you could be like maybe 10 or 12 deep. And so he passed within, you know, 6, 8, 10 feet of us, giving his blessing with the papal gloves on and the way they did it a lot in those days. Well, Paul VI did a good deal of that as well. So that was my experience. I never got to meet or see. I didn't meet John 23rd either, but John Paul II, I did. I was in Rome during my studies during his pontificate. Went to numerous masses and canonizations and beatifications and so on. Got to receive Holy Communion from him quite by accident because I got in the wrong line and some sister gave me an empty chair and this was the communion line. And they vet everybody who goes into the different cubicles that they have set up for ticketed participants. So I got to receive the picture of that is somewhere, if I can find it. So those are the popes I've met. I never met Pope Benedict or Pope Francis and haven't yet had the opportunity to meet Pope Leo, so God willing.
4: 833-288-EWTN's our toll-free number, 833-288-3986. Still a couple of open phone lines. First up,

0: stuff out for apologetics. So that's one place. I'm sure that there are Catholic authors who have done that, but none come to mind. Maybe Jack in his research here will find some.
1: Well, there's a book called, it's a couple different iterations of it, called, of all things, All the Messianic Prophecies of the Bible is the title of the book.
0: There you go. So you can put that in in your search engine and see what you can find. But and I think that is important in this way, not that we expect people to be convinced, because it's faith that convinces us that the Lord fulfilled the prophecies. And he may have fulfilled many other things that we don't understand. And others fulfilled prophecy too. Our Lady is a fulfillment of prophecy, and there are books on that as well. You know, so all of which shows that we believe God to be the ultimate author of sacred scripture, even though he used human instruments for it. And therefore, he who knows what history would become and the future that it held could foretell it and prepare the way of the Lord. And he did do that. And that is, to an extent, demonstrable to others. Now, you still need the grace of God to accept that as having an implication that this was the Son of God, this is the Savior, this is the Lord. But nonetheless, it's a starting point. Like logical arguments in theology, it's a starting point to get people thinking about what might be true, even though they may not believe it is true at the moment.
1: Thanks, Kathy. We appreciate the call today. Still an open line for you at 833-288-EWTN. That's 833-288-3986. Martine is in the great state of California, listening on the EWTN app today. Martine, thanks for holding. You're on with Colin Donovan.
2: All right, that's it.
1: Yes, yeah, go right ahead, Martine. What's your question today, Martine?
2: Oh, yes, I got a question for Colin.
1: Yeah, go right ahead. He's listening. He's listening. Go ahead.
2: Yes, what's the best way for myself to get better at praying, like at night? Is there like any books or anything like that I can do to get better myself at praying? Like,
0: well,
2: I kind of feel like I'm doing the same thing over and over with praying, and I'm Catholic.
0: Sure.
2: So I'm sure.
0: Well, one of the things to do is we have models of prayer. Obviously, our Father is the greatest model, and the Church says that, as a matter of fact, given by our Lord. It teaches us the kinds of things to pray for, which is basically all of our needs, material and spiritual. We have other prayers formulated by the Church or historically. You think of all the things that we pray. And it's interesting, in particular, I'm thinking of the Glory Be to the Father and the Hail Mary, and it's interesting that the Rosary has all of those, or at least those three, and some others besides. So that the Rosary has always been the favorite recommendation of the saints for the lay people who may not have the study of theology, they may not have the practices which the monks and the nuns have in terms of, you know, a regular prayer time and certain prayers that they say, you know, individually and corporately as a community. But it gives them something to hold on to while they're praying. That keeps their hands busy, and it gives their mind something to attend to while they're praying as well, and that is the mysteries. So this has been called the school of contemplation. In other words, contemplation is not study by which we look at a truth and we say, okay, I can say, you know, five points about it or something like that. Contemplation is almost like we grasp the truth in some whole way. I compare it to, you know, being at the beach, seeing the sunset and identifying all the little colors and things that you see, and then going to the beach, looking at the sunset and being in awe of the beauty of this event in God's creation. That kind of an awe is what contemplation gives you. And in that situation, God can lead you into deeper prayer. So I would say start with the Rosary. The other way is to, if you get a good Catholic prayer book, and there are they are out there. Our religious catalog sells some. Any of the Catholic bookstores will have some. What they teach you is how people who knew how to pray, or maybe they were saints, what they prayed

0: about and how they prayed. And so it's like, you know, if you want to get better at football, you watch the football game. You see what the great players do, or playing chess, you watch what the great chess players do. The idea is you learn from the example of those, you know, who have been doing it well. And so those books will, those kinds of prayer Catholic collections of prayers, they will give you sort of a look historically at the prayers that people have found useful over the generations, and many of them written by saints. So that's another way to learn. But in the end, you have to actually do the business of praying, to take the time to pray. And for that, I think that doing the rosary consistently and faithfully is going to be the very best introduction to a deeper prayer life.
1: 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We head now to San Angelo, Texas. Juan is a first-time caller listening on Guadalupe Radio's app. Juan, thanks for holding. You're on with Colin Donovan.
2: Thank you guys for taking my call. So my question was regarded towards some comments that were made by a Catholic priest out of the Denver area named Chad Ripperger. I don't know if y'all are familiar with him.
0: Mm-hmm. Yeah.
2: But he was on a podcast, and he said on the podcast that demons have a conscience and feel shame for the things that they do on the earth. And I know people who do dumb things and have no conscience and no shame. Mm-hmm. So that's hard for me to believe what he's saying. And as a Catholic, I feel that that harms the church for him to say something like that. Yeah. Unless he's right about that. And I was just curious to hear your thoughts on that.
0: Well, I'd have to know what he's trying to say. It would have to be analogous to human shame. Human shame is the emotional reaction and repugnance at the evil that we have done. It's possible for human beings, because we are not pure intellects. We have feelings, we have emotions, and so therefore we can be, you know, we can be of two minds, as it will, or as it were, you know, basically of a mind and a feeling in contradiction to each other. And shame is often the beginning of conversion in people. They do horrible, ugly things, maybe in the area of purity or elsewhere, and so the shame that causes them to change their behavior. The demons are spiritual beings. They don't have any emotions, so he must have meant some analogous thing to that. That sure, they know the things that they've done. They know that what God has said about that kind of evil. So they must have some intellectual knowledge of that, but that it produces any real reaction in them when they're so committed to their rebellion. I think that would require an explanation I can't give.
1: God bless you, Juan. Thanks so much for the phone call today. Wide open phone lines for you on this Open Line Friday. 833-288-EWTN. 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It's EWTN's Open Line Friday with our very own Vice President of Theology, Mr. Colin Donovan.

0: Mary Varney, with the Respect Life Apostolate of the Archdiocese of St. Louis. We know that prayer is the heart of every effort and everything we do. Each of the four Catholic bishops of Missouri encourage us to continue to pray and fast for the passage of Amendment 3. We have prayer cards and other materials available for you, your family, or your church by calling 314-792-7555. That's 314-792-7555. This message is from the Archdiocese of St. Louis.
1: In the name of the Father, and of the Son, and of the Holy Spirit. Amen. Daily prayer for the holy souls. Immortal God, Holy Lord, Father, and Protector of all you have created, we raise our hearts to you today for those who have passed out of this mortal life. In your loving mercy, Father of all, be pleased to receive them in your heavenly company and forgive the failings and faults that they may have done from human frailty. Your only Son, Christ, our Savior, suffered so cruelly that he might deliver them from the second death. By his merits, may they share in the glory of his victory over sin and death. For all the faithful who have died, we pray, but in particular for those dear to us, parents, relatives, and friends. Nor do we forget all who did good to us while on earth, who helped us by their prayers, sacrifice, and example. We pray also for any who may have done us harm and stand in special need of your forgiveness. May the merits and prayers of our Virgin Mother Mary and those of all the angels and saints speak for us and assist them now. This we ask in Christ's name. Amen.
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3: 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Grab one of these open phone lines. David's up next in Westland, Michigan, listening on Ave Maria Radio. David, you're on with Colin Donovan.
4: Thank you kindly. I'm going through a divorce, and I am Catholic. I came into the church about 25 years ago. My wife was Catholic, and she has since fallen away from the church, and our marriage is just dissolving. So as I'm going through this process, I just wondered what kind of things I can be doing to stay close to Jesus, to immerse myself in, you know, just in his presence. And
5: sure.
4: And maybe things I shouldn't be doing, or any advice you can give me, my friend.
5: Well, I'm sure if you've been traveling down this path, you're aware, obviously, that the church's position on marriage is it's indissoluble unless it can be shown that there was something inadequate in the will of one of the parties at the time the vows were made, that he made that profession of a vow inadequate to creating the bond between the couple, and the church would need to investigate that. So the assumption has to be that you have to now live as a, you know, practically speaking anyway, a single celibate man in the world with all of those risks and dangers, sadly, which our world presents to all men and women even. in our day. So you definitely will need the grace of God to do that, to stay close to our Lord in the Blessed Sacrament, to go to Mass and receive Holy Communion. And I think, you know, you're on this sort of the receiving end of the cross here, and I think the Stations of the Cross might be a way in which you can see a commonality between you know, what you are having to endure to be faithful to the Catholic faith, to be faithful to your marriage, and to offer that for your wife's conversion. No one is beyond the reach of God's grace. No one is, you know, beyond the reach of His inspiration. It seems unlikely that if she's divorcing you, you will ever turn her around. But God can send influences into her life to do just that. And so that's one of the things that you should be praying for, the grace of fidelity to your marriage, and also the grace of her conversion, recognizing that this may be a path that you will have to walk until the end of your days. But do so with Christ, do so with Our Lady, do so with your guardian angel, with your patron saints, and especially receiving our Lord in the Holy Eucharist. I think those will be your strengths.
3: And I would also get yourself into some sort of a group at your parish, whether it be the Knights of Columbus, or if there's another kind of men's group that's going on, because you want your four hooves right in the middle of that flock. You don't want to be out running around on the outskirts where the evil one can start lying to you and separating you from the body of Christ.
5: Yeah, and just that, and men being men, you need those buddies who will give you help you be strong, and I think that's definitely a good idea.
3: And you're also going to have the prayers of a bunch of people that are listening here today, too, yeah. David. So God bless you. 833-288-EWTN is our toll-free number. 833-288-3986. Clay is driving through the great state of Kansas, listening on Catholic Radio Network. Clay, you're on with Colin Donovan.
6: Yes, can you hear me?
3: Loud and clear.
5: Yeah.
6: Okay, what I called about, I was curious. I have both my in-laws have come out of the Catholic Church. My father-in-law was raised, he's of Hispanic descent, and most of his family, aunts and such, are still very devout. But he was like a student union, and I think it was a navigator, just shared a much more simple gospel, like just trust in Jesus, believe that He died for you, call on Him, and have a direct relationship with Jesus. And so he did that. And so even though he had up till then been Catholic, so he now, you know, he's now a Christian. He goes to a Baptist church. And so what is the church's position on his status now? So like our aunt, the aunts, we went and stayed with them. They're one of them is very, very gracious. She's still devout Catholic, but I know she's not the authority, but she seems like very accepting. I wondered what the church's position is.
5: Well, in a way, the church's position is not very accepting, mostly because baptism is a eternal thing. The marks of baptism marks us with Christ. And I understand that non-Catholic Christians who are validly baptized don't see that the Catholic Church has any role in that. Except the Gospels contradict that, as He said to the Apostles, those who hear you hear me, those who reject you reject me. So the Church, the apostolic ministry, which perpetuates the ministry of Christ during His life here on earth, is part of the divine plan, and if we are to be good Christians, we accept the divine plan in all of its parts, and that includes the sacraments and all of the things. So from that point of view, the Church is quite clear. The Church understands that sometimes people's consciences lead them outside of the Church. It doesn't like that. It doesn't want that. It doesn't believe it's a good idea. But the fact of the matter is that many Catholics who fall away, especially when they're young, they end up returning because they will never find the satisfaction, the peace, the joy, the experience of Christ anywhere better than in the Holy Eucharist. when Catholics are asked, do you have a personal relationship with Jesus, as if somehow you're not, you know, talking to him as, you know, the Baptist pastor down the street would, and you say, well, no, that is totally wrong for the Catholic. It is non-Catholics. It's those who don't have the Eucharist, who don't have a personal relationship with Jesus that Catholics have, who continue what he promised in the sixth chapter of the Gospel of John, who receive his body and blood, not in any vulgar materialistic way, but spiritually by a total communion with Christ, body, blood, soul, and divinity. In other words, the God-man made incarnate. I don't know how you have a more personal relationship with Jesus than in the Holy Eucharist. And more people, when they discover that, they return. But we can leave to God the judgment of their consciences. It is absolutely true that sometimes the lack of zeal of Catholics is a scandal. And people say, well, this group or that group, they're just all on fire in love with Jesus. And that, you know, empirical analysis, if you will, that scientific analysis might seem like it's correct. But not when you read the lives of the saints, not when you see what Mother Angelica did with $200 and a nun's garage. You don't, the zeal of the saints is the measure of the Catholic's zeal, not the zeal of the lukewarm and those who are on their way out the door. It's the zeal of the saints. It's the saints who got on boats and went to India and China in a day when you couldn't fly there in business class. It's the zeal of the saints who went into the jungles of Africa and Latin America to try to bring Christ to the natives in those places. Or the zeal of the saints who stood up to the Muslims and lost their lives in the battles from the 600s to the 1500s and later even. So this is where you find the zeal. The beauty of the church is evident for all, that people love our music, they love our cathedrals. Even the non-Catholic French think Notre Dame is a great edifice. But that's not the point. The point is, where does this idea of beauty come from but from God? Where do you find it? In the Catholic Church. And so I think when people start realizing and seeing not just the moral elements, the life of zeal for Christ, but also the elements of beauty and the importance and role of human dignity in society and the fostering of the Church of the Sciences, the old canard, the Church is against science. Well, history is the refutation of that for anybody who was or scandalized by the, you know, by Galileo or some other nonsensical thing.
3: The scientific method owes its existence to the Catholic Church.
5: That's right. The Church took what was given through the philosophical ideas of Aristotle and others and turned that into a scientific method. So these are the kinds of things that people sometimes need to have to leave. You know, it's like teenagers. They go off to college and they don't appreciate their parents. You know, and there's that wonderful line that Mark Twain had, that when his father was 16, you know, when he was 16, he thought his father was, you know, was like an idiot or something like that. But when he was 21, he was surprised at how much his father had grown in those years. But it was him that was grown. This is also always the experience of those who are teenagers in the faith but need to have their deepened faith grow. So pray for them. Give them good example. You know, you're probably not going to convert them by apologetics necessarily. But you can speak the truth when asked and give a response for the hope that is in you in the Eucharist and the sacraments and the teachings of the Church and so on. You can do all of those things. You can do it with love and let that win them over.
3: God bless you, Clay, and your efforts, and that's a lot to take in. So if you check back with us over the weekend and any time going forward after tomorrow, the encore of this program will be available to you at EWTN.com/radio, and you can check that out and maybe digest it a little further at that time. 833-288-EWTN is our toll-free number, 833-288-3986. We received a text from Tio in Houston, and he says, can a Catholic support a Catholic charity where some of its staff are pro-choice?
5: Well, look around. You can probably look around your parish, your diocese, any Catholic institution, and you will find, especially in our culture in the United States, where this idea of, you know, live and let live has been magnified beyond all common sense. You're going to find people who say, well, I never have an abortion myself, but let others do it if the woman feels it. So I don't think you look at the work of any charity, and I would say that of any nonprofit. If you think that it's a good work, if they're actually helping the poor, now, if they're promoting abortion or promoting the pro-choice position, or if they're not solidly answering questions posed to them about life issues, that would be a reason to be suspicious. But because this person or that person in an institution harbors those kinds of things, I don't think that's a reason not to donate to the good work that is trying to do in other areas with the sick, the poor, maybe the missions or whatever it is. You're going to find people like that in every institution, and you'll find people who think like that who don't want you to know they think like that as well.
3: Want to invite you to check out Register Radio this weekend, Saturday afternoon at 4 p.m. Eastern Time, right here on EWTN Radio. Register contributor Dr. Larry Chapp gives his insights as to what Pope Leo XIV might be trying to accomplish as some 200 cardinals, bishops, and experts, as well as lay couples, come together in Rome to mark the 10th anniversary of the letter of Pope Francis, the sometimes controversial Amoris Laetitia. And then also Register staff writers Jonah McCown and Gigi Duncan tackle a burning question that will be very, very, very interesting to our producer Pedro Quiles. Is smoking making a comeback with Gen Z?
5: I don't want to ask that.
3: there's a particular comedian that is a very clean comedian, I might add, but he has a whole bit on how it was better when he was growing up, when everybody smoked. It chilled everybody out, and he makes a case for going back to smoking. Yeah. So.
5: Well, at least it's not a totally dishonorable method of population control as well, but still not necessarily a good thing.
3: Yeah.
5: Moderation in all things, as the church teaches.
3: And also keep it right here on many of these EWTN stations as soon as we're done. Beacon of Truth with Deacon Harold Burke Sivers. Selma wants to know why girls can't be priests.
5: Well, because Jesus is an example of the Father, and the Father is the one who created us outside himself, and so masculinity is an image of the Father who creates outside himself, and the priest is an image of Christ. And there you have it. It's a theory, at least. The church simply says it has no authority to ordain women as priests because Christ did not. They argue against that argument, but nonetheless, the church will not have women as priests ever. It's not a matter of justice, it's a matter of sacramentality. The priest is a sacrament of Christ in a very real way. But our society, which is very confused about gender and gender roles, refuses to accept that. And, you know, I don't hold out much hope that acceptance will come soon at all.
3: Frank writes in, where do we get all the details of how our churches look and what our priests wear in today's liturgy? How did we get here from what's described in the Bible?
5: Well, what you find is that, if you look at the garments that go under that, it's not that far different from the way people dressed. If you've seen any of the biblical movies, or you've seen old pictures or drawings or mosaics of the way people dressed, women wore headgear, men wore these robes. You also had the overgarments and such. So basically what developed to what we know today as the alb, the white undergarment of the priest, and the chasuble, that which goes over, these things were basically the street garb in the early church. And the priest would walk in and he would celebrate in that way. But time going on, I think especially with the conversion of the empire, or at least Constantine's liberation of it in 313, what you see is a more intentional building of churches. We were given a lot of churches by Constantine, but they weren't churches. They were the basilicas, the law courts of the Roman Empire. And he said, here to the church, take these and use them for your churches. This is where our basilica formed. form of the church comes from, the big nave, the two sides separated by columns. And so the church simply adopted those things that were native to it. The church didn't have the Mass in Latin initially, but in other languages as well, Greek. But eventually that, as well as the garb and the method of saying the Mass, got standardized, put in books as that was possible. And so things became very regular and very formal. And that's basically the way we receive the Mass, you know, coming out of the 3rd, 4th, and 5th, 6th centuries down to our day. So none of that stuff was originally liturgical. It was everyday stuff. But the church adopted it, and as the society moved on, it kept those forms because it connected the church to the past. And I think that's important. You know, the church doesn't have to be hip with the latest clothes and the latest practices and the latest anything. The church can pass on what is old and what is traditional, because that's its job to protect the core of the Christian message and to sort of symbolize it through the external things. And so these external things of the vestments and things that are done at Mass with altar cloths and candles and all of these things, these point us to the stability and the eternity of the gospel message. And that's why the church keeps them and continues to pass them on generation to generation.
3: Sharon is up next in Indianapolis, Indiana, listening on the EWTN app today. Sharon, I am not sure we're going to be able to help you with your friend, but it's an interesting question. You're on with Colin Donovan.
7: Okay, thank you so much. And it was someone who came up to me in a grocery store and started talking to me, some older fellow. And so anyway, he just said to me that, you know, he was fine. And then he started talking about how the Catholic Church is filled with demons, and that when he saw Leo come out on their loggia, he said he saw Satan right there. And my comment to him was, maybe Satan was there because he was disgusted that we still had popes. And not that he was saying that, you know, showing that Leo is being led by him. I don't. But anyway, it's like just sort of like kind of crazy sort of things to hear. And then while I was waiting for you, I was thinking maybe I need to go read something that Bishop Sheen wrote about. Maybe he can give me some answers or how to deal with things like that.
3: That is never a bad idea.
5: Yeah, that would be a good idea anyway. Well, it's certainly true that the devil is very active. The gates of hell have tried to destroy Christianity since the first century. So if you ever encounter this gentleman and he says something like that, you can ask him, well, you know, Christ said the gates of hell will not prevail. Do you know of any institutions that have been on the earth since Christ said that? There's only one. It's the Catholic Church. And even from the human point of view, do you know any institution, human, and I had this, I think I mentioned this before, tomorrow is the 100th anniversary of the NROTC unit at Northwestern, where I went to school and got my commission at the end of the 4 years there. And so one of the things you know that you learn is how institutions run and operate. And so in class one time, the professor, he would have been a naval officer and we would have been midshipmen, he said, can anyone tell me what is the institution that is the oldest institution on the earth? No hands went up, so I put the Catholic Church. Yes, because it has a plan, a teachings, it has a structure, it has all of these things, it has ways of living and acting, all of these things which help an institution cohere together. The United States has that as well. We have the Declaration of Independence, we have the Constitution, we have all of our institutions. These are the signs of perpetuation of an institution. The oldest institution, and the one which is essentially unchanged, say, in the essential parts, and not obviously in the externals of someone addressed, such as we talked about. Here's the Catholic Church, the oldest institution on the planet. So the gates of hell have been trying, and maybe what he was seeing, if he saw anything at all, except a feverish imagination, what he was seeing was the devil standing there ready to harass this pope as he has harassed every other pope since Peter. And Peter fell, and popes have fallen, and he keeps harassing. But so far, the gates of hell have not conquered the church. So I wouldn't make much of his little vision. Maybe he was simply pulling your leg as well.
3: He definitely could have been. And I think that far more, you know, there are many ways in which the evil one attempts to attack us. But Pedro, our producer, and Matt Gubensky, our call screener, and myself this morning had a very lively discussion revolving around an old evangelical song from 1977 that was recorded by Keith Green, who died tragically, who was, his theology was a razor's edge away from being Catholic, yet he was militantly anti-Catholic himself.
5: As often happens.
3: Yes, but he had a song called No One Believes in Me Anymore. And it was sung from the point of view of the devil and about how what he does is made easy because people don't believe in him. And that's his preferred, I think, mode of operation.
5: I think so. So even if what he saw, he actually saw, it was probably for his benefit alone, because if nobody else saw it, what value would it be?
3: Yeah. And then Aaron today said he wants to know if applied kinesiology is okay in the Catholic Church.
5: Yeah, I had to look that up during one of the breaks. Apparently, it's a medical diagnosis by the muscles, feeling, and so on, and with a high degree of diagnosis being said to be a result of consequence of this. I would say that, yes, it's true that in regular medicine, you know, you will often find that there are these different signs. They're usually named after the doctor who sees, oh, when these constellation of things occur, this means the person has such and such a disease. That's based on science. There's underlying metabolic and other reasons why certain external things, you know, maybe in the eye or elsewhere. If that's what's being read, that has some basis, but it'd be difficult to see how manipulating the muscles and so on would tell you a great deal about the metabolism and the, you know, and all of those things at that degree of detail which is alleged. But so I wouldn't put a lot of confidence in it.
3: On behalf of our host, Colin Donovan, our producer, Pedro Quiles, our call screener, Matt Gubensky, and social media maven, Mr. Michael McCall, I'm Jack Williams. Thanks for another great week of EWTN's Open Line. My voice has barely made it to the end of the week. Have a great weekend. All of those of you that are in the path of Hurricane Isaias, take the appropriate measures, and you will be in our prayers. God bless until we get together Monday.

0: 2026 is a jubilee year in recognition of the 800th anniversary of the passing of St. Francis of Assisi and the Shrine of the Most Blessed Sacrament at Our Lady of the Angels Monastery in Hanceville, Alabama, has been designated as a site where pilgrims have the opportunity to obtain a plenary indulgence for themselves or a soul in purgatory. 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
5: Missouri Catholic Conference Prayer for the Passage of Amendment 3. In the name of the Father, and of the Son, and of the Holy Spirit. Amen. Ever-living God, you give life and desire a future for all your children. Take hold of our nation, state, and community, and awaken in every heart awe for the gift of life. Send your Spirit to strengthen us with wisdom and fortitude as we defend mothers and children in Missouri from laws that disregard their health and safety. Mary and Joseph trusted in you, and welcome Jesus into our broken world. God Almighty, we ask their intercession to protect their preborn and their mothers, and to guide all parents in raising their children. May they help us build a civilization of love by upholding the sacredness of life and accompanying pregnant women in need. We ask this through Christ our Lord. Amen. Our Lady, Mother of the Family, pray for us. Saint Joseph, protector of the unborn, pray for us. In the name of the Father, and of the Son, and of the Holy Spirit. Amen.
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6: Please join St. Anselm Parish and Our Lady of Guadalupe Pro-Life Ministry for a candlelight Mass of Hope on Thursday, October 29th at 7 p.m. This very special candlelit Mass will commemorate Respect Life Month and pray for a culture which supports human life from the moment of conception until natural death. The Rosary will be prayed immediately after Mass, Thursday, October 29th, 7 p.m., St. Louis Abbey Church, 500 South Mason Road, Creve-Coeur, Missouri, 63141. 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

0: that forever be praised, blessed, loved, adored, glorified, the most holy, most sacred, most adorable, most mysterious, most ineffable name of God, in heaven, on earth, and in the nether worlds, by all the creatures coming forth from the hands of God, and by the sacred heart of our Lord Jesus Christ, in the most holy sacrament of the altar, fiat.
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2: Chaplet of Divine Mercy. Our Father, who art in heaven, hallowed be thy name. Thy kingdom come. Thy will be done, on earth as it is in heaven.
3: Give us this day our daily bread, and forgive us our trespasses, as we forgive those who trespass against us. And lead us not into temptation, but deliver us from evil. Amen.
2: Hail Mary, full of grace, the Lord is with you. Blessed are you among women, and blessed is the fruit of your womb, Jesus.
3: Holy Mary, Mother of God, pray for us sinners now and at the hour of our death. Amen.
2: I believe in God, the Father Almighty, creator of heaven and earth. I believe in Jesus Christ, his only Son, our Lord. He was conceived by the power of the Holy Spirit and born of the Virgin Mary. He suffered under Pontius Pilate, was crucified, died, and was buried. He descended to the dead. On the third day, he rose again. He ascended into heaven and is seated at the right hand of the Father. He will come again to judge the living and the dead.
3: I believe in the Holy Spirit, the Holy Catholic Church, the communion of saints, the forgiveness of sins, the resurrection of the body, and life everlasting. Amen.
2: Eternal Father, I offer you the body and blood, soul and divinity of your dearly beloved Son, our Lord Jesus Christ, in atonement for our sins and those of the whole world. For the sake of his sorrowful passion,
3: have mercy on us and on the whole world.
2: For the sake of his sorrowful passion,
3: have mercy on us and on the whole world.
2: For the sake of his sorrowful passion,
3: have mercy on us and on the whole world.
2: For the sake of his sorrowful passion,
3: have mercy on us and on the whole world.
2: For the sake of his sorrowful passion,
3: have mercy on us and on the whole world.
2: For the sake of his sorrowful passion,
3: have mercy on us and on the whole world.
2: For the sake of his sorrowful passion,
3: have mercy on us and on the whole world.
2: For the sake of his sorrowful passion,
3: have mercy on us and on the whole world.
2: For the sake of his sorrowful passion,
3: have mercy on us and on the whole world.
2: For the sake of his sorrowful passion,
3: have mercy on us and on the whole world.
2: Eternal Father, I offer you the body and blood, soul and divinity of your dearly beloved Son, our Lord Jesus Christ, in atonement for our sins and those of the whole world. For the sake of his sorrowful passion,
3: have mercy on us and on the whole world.
2: For the sake of his sorrowful passion,
3: have mercy on us and on the whole world.
2: For the sake of his sorrowful passion,
3: have mercy on us and on the whole world.
2: For the sake of his sorrowful passion,
3: have mercy on us and on the whole world.
2: For the sake of his sorrowful passion,
3: have mercy on us and on the whole world.
2: For the sake of his sorrowful passion,
3: have mercy on us and on the whole world.
2: For the sake of his sorrowful passion,
3: have mercy on us and on the whole world.
2: For the sake of his sorrowful passion,
3: have mercy on us and on the whole world.
2: For the sake of his sorrowful passion,
3: have mercy on us and on the whole world.
2: For the sake of his sorrowful passion,
3: have mercy on us and on the whole world.
2: Eternal Father, I offer you the body and blood, soul and divinity of your dearly beloved Son, our Lord Jesus Christ, in atonement for our sins and those of the whole world. For the sake of his sorrowful passion,
3: have mercy on us and on the whole world.
2: For the sake of his sorrowful passion,
3: have mercy on us and on the whole world.
2: For the sake of his sorrowful passion,
3: have mercy on us and on the whole world.
2: For the sake of his sorrowful passion,
3: have mercy on us and on the whole world.
2: For the sake of his sorrowful passion,
3: have mercy on us and on the whole world.
2: For the sake of his sorrowful passion,
3: have mercy on us and on the whole world.
2: For the sake of his sorrowful passion,
3: have mercy on us and on the whole world.
2: For the sake of his sorrowful passion,
3: have mercy on us and on the whole world.
2: For the sake of his sorrowful passion,
3: have mercy on us and on the whole world.
2: For the sake of his sorrowful passion,
3: have mercy on us and on the whole world.
2: Eternal Father, I offer you the body and blood, soul and divinity of your dearly beloved Son, our Lord Jesus Christ, in atonement for our sins and those of the whole world. For the sake of his sorrowful passion,
3: have mercy on us and on the whole world.
2: For the sake of his sorrowful passion,
3: have mercy on us and on the whole world.
2: For the sake of his sorrowful passion,
3: have mercy on us and on the whole world.
2: For the sake of his sorrowful passion,
3: have mercy on us and on the whole world.
2: For the sake of his sorrowful passion,
3: have mercy on us and on the whole world.
2: For the sake of his sorrowful passion,
3: have mercy on us and on the whole world.
2: For the sake of his sorrowful passion,
3: have mercy on us and on the whole world.
2: For the sake of his sorrowful passion,
3: have mercy on us and on the whole world.
2: For the sake of his sorrowful passion,
3: have mercy on us and on the whole world.
2: For the sake of his sorrowful passion,
3: have mercy on us and on the whole world.
2: Eternal Father, I offer you the body and blood, soul and divinity of your dearly beloved Son, our Lord Jesus Christ, in atonement for our sins and those of the whole world. For the sake of his sorrowful passion,
3: have mercy on us and on the whole world.
2: For the sake of his sorrowful passion,
3: have mercy on us and on the whole world.
2: For the sake of his sorrowful passion,
3: have mercy on us and on the whole world.
2: For the sake of his sorrowful passion,
3: have mercy on us and on the whole world.
2: For the sake of his sorrowful passion,
3: have mercy on us and on the whole world.
2: For the sake of his sorrowful passion,
3: have mercy on us and on the whole world.
2: For the sake of his sorrowful passion,
3: have mercy on us and on the whole world.
2: For the sake of his sorrowful passion,
3: have mercy on us and on the whole world.
2: For the sake of his sorrowful passion,
3: have mercy on us and on the whole world.
2: For the sake of his sorrowful passion,
3: have mercy on us and on the whole world.
2: Holy God, Holy Mighty One, Holy Immortal One, have mercy on us and on the whole world. Holy God, Holy Mighty One, Holy Immortal One, have mercy on us and on the whole world. Holy God, Holy Mighty One, Holy Immortal One, have mercy on us and on the whole world. Jesus, I trust in you.
4: Welcome to St. Joseph Chapel at Kendrick Lennon Seminary. My name is Father Paul Hazing. I'm President Rector here. Please join us as we pray the mysteries of the Rosary. Pray in the name of the Father, and of the Son, and of the Holy Spirit. Amen. I believe in God, the Father, the Almighty, the Creator of heaven and earth, and in Jesus Christ, his only Son, our Lord, who was conceived by the Holy Spirit, born of the Virgin Mary, suffered under Pontius Pilate, was crucified, died, and was buried. He ascended into hell, and the third day he rose again and ascended into heaven, and is seated at the right hand of the Father Almighty. From thence he shall come to judge the living and the dead.
5: I believe in the Holy Spirit, the Holy Catholic Church, the communion of saints, the forgiveness of sins, the resurrection of the body, and life everlasting.
4: For the intentions of our Holy Father, our Father who art in heaven, hallowed be thy name. Thy kingdom come, thy will be done on earth as it is in heaven.
5: Give us this day our daily bread, and forgive us our trespasses, as we forgive those who trespass against us. And lead us not into temptation, but deliver us from evil.
4: For the increase of the virtue of faith. Hail Mary, full of grace, the Lord is with thee. Blessed art thou among women, and blessed is the fruit of thy womb, Jesus.
5: Holy Mary, Mother of God, pray for us sinners now and at the hour of our death. Amen.
4: For the increase of the virtue of hope. Hail Mary, full of grace, the Lord is with thee. Blessed art thou among women, and blessed is the fruit of thy womb, Jesus.
5: Holy Mary, Mother of God, pray for us sinners now and at the hour of our death. Amen.
4: For the increase of the virtue of love. Hail Mary, full of grace, the Lord is with thee. Blessed art thou among women, and blessed is the fruit of thy womb, Jesus.
5: Holy Mary, Mother of God, pray for us sinners now and at the hour of our death. Amen.
4: Glory be to the Father, and to the Son, and to the Holy Spirit.
5: As it was in the beginning, is now, and ever shall be, world without end.
6: The first sorrowful mystery is the agony in the garden. The fruit of the mystery is obedience to God's will.
4: Our Father who art in heaven, hallowed be thy name. Thy kingdom come, Thy will be done on earth as it is in heaven.
5: Give us this day our daily bread, and forgive us our trespasses, as we forgive those who trespass against us. And lead us not into temptation, but deliver us from evil.
4: Hail Mary, full of grace, the Lord is with thee. Blessed art thou among women, and blessed is the fruit of thy womb, Jesus.
5: Holy Mary, Mother of God, pray for us sinners, now and at the hour of our death. Amen.
4: Hail Mary, full of grace, the Lord is with thee. Blessed art thou among women, and blessed is the fruit of thy womb, Jesus.
5: Holy Mary, Mother of God, pray for us sinners, now and at the hour of our death. Amen.
4: Hail Mary, full of grace, the Lord is with thee. Blessed art thou among women, and blessed is the fruit of thy womb, Jesus.
5: Holy Mary, Mother of God, pray for us sinners, now and at the hour of our death. Amen.
4: Hail Mary, full of grace, the Lord is with thee. Blessed art thou among women, and blessed is the fruit of thy womb, Jesus.
5: Holy Mary, Mother of God, pray for us sinners, now and at the hour of our death. Amen.
4: Hail Mary, full of grace, the Lord is with thee. Blessed art thou among women, and blessed is the fruit of thy womb, Jesus.
5: Holy Mary, Mother of God, pray for us sinners, now and at the hour of our death. Amen.
4: Hail Mary, full of grace, the Lord is with thee. Blessed art thou among women, and blessed is the fruit of thy womb, Jesus.
5: Holy Mary, Mother of God, pray for us sinners, now and at the hour of our death. Amen.
4: Hail Mary, full of grace, the Lord is with thee. Blessed art thou among women, and blessed is the fruit of thy womb, Jesus.
5: Holy Mary, Mother of God, pray for us sinners, now and at the hour of our death. Amen.
4: Hail Mary, full of grace, the Lord is with thee. Blessed art thou among women, and blessed is the fruit of thy womb, Jesus.
5: Holy Mary, Mother of God, pray for us sinners, now and at the hour of our death. Amen.
4: Hail Mary, full of grace, the Lord is with thee. Blessed art thou among women, and blessed is the fruit of thy womb, Jesus.
5: Holy Mary, Mother of God, pray for us sinners, now and at the hour of our death. Amen.
4: Hail Mary, full of grace, the Lord is with thee. Blessed art thou among women, and blessed is the fruit of thy womb, Jesus.
5: Holy Mary, Mother of God, pray for us sinners, now and at the hour of our death. Amen.
4: Glory be to the Father, and to the Son, and to the Holy Spirit.
5: As it was in the beginning, is now, and ever shall be, world without end. Amen.
4: O my Jesus,
5: forgive us our sins, save us from the fires of hell. Lead all souls to heaven, especially those who most need thy mercy.
6: The second sorrowful mystery is the scourging at the pillar. The fruit of the mystery is mortification.
4: Our Father who art in heaven, hallowed be thy name. Thy kingdom come, thy will be done, on earth as it is in heaven.
5: Give us this day our daily bread, and forgive us our trespasses, as we forgive those who trespass against us. And lead us not into temptation, but deliver us from evil.
4: Hail Mary, full of grace, the Lord is with thee. Blessed art thou among women, and blessed is the fruit of thy womb, Jesus.
5: Holy Mary, Mother of God, pray for us sinners, now and at the hour of our death. Amen.
4: Hail Mary, full of grace, the Lord is with thee. Blessed art thou among women, and blessed is the fruit of thy womb, Jesus.
5: Holy Mary, Mother of God, pray for us sinners, now and at the hour of our death. Amen.
4: Hail Mary, full of grace, the Lord is with thee. Blessed art thou among women, and blessed is the fruit of thy womb, Jesus.
5: Holy Mary, Mother of God, pray for us sinners, now and at the hour of our death. Amen.
4: Hail Mary, full of grace, the Lord is with thee. Blessed art thou among women, and blessed is the fruit of thy womb, Jesus.
5: Holy Mary, Mother of God, pray for us sinners, now and at the hour of our death. Amen.
4: Hail Mary, full of grace, the Lord is with thee. Blessed art thou among women, and blessed is the fruit of thy womb, Jesus.
5: Holy Mary, Mother of God, pray for us sinners, now and at the hour of our death. Amen.
4: Hail Mary, full of grace, the Lord is with thee. Blessed art thou among women, and blessed is the fruit of thy womb, Jesus.
5: Holy Mary, Mother of God, pray for us sinners, now and at the hour of our death. Amen.
4: Hail Mary, full of grace, the Lord is with thee. Blessed art thou among women, and blessed is the fruit of thy womb, Jesus.
5: Holy Mary, Mother of God, pray for us sinners, now and at the hour of our death. Amen.
4: Hail Mary, full of grace, the Lord is with thee. Blessed art thou among women, and blessed is the fruit of thy womb, Jesus.
5: Holy Mary, Mother of God, pray for us sinners, now and at the hour of our death. Amen.
4: Hail Mary, full of grace, the Lord is with thee. Blessed art thou among women, and blessed is the fruit of thy womb, Jesus.
5: Holy Mary, Mother of God, pray for us sinners, now and at the hour of our death. Amen.
4: Hail Mary, full of grace, the Lord is with thee. Blessed art thou among women, and blessed is the fruit of thy womb, Jesus.
5: Holy Mary, Mother of God, pray for us sinners, now and at the hour of our death. Amen.
4: Glory be to the Father, and to the Son, and to the Holy Spirit.
5: As it was in the beginning, is now, and ever shall be, world without end. Amen.
4: O my Jesus,
5: forgive us our sins, save us from the fires of hell. Lead all souls to heaven, especially those who are most need of thy mercy.
6: The third sorrowful mystery is the crowning with thorns. The fruit of the mystery is courage.
4: Our Father who art in heaven, hallowed be thy name. Thy kingdom come, thy will be done on earth as it is in heaven.
5: Give us this day our daily bread, and forgive us our trespasses, as we forgive those who trespass against us.
7: and lead us not into temptation, but deliver us from evil.
8: Hail Mary, full of grace, the Lord is with thee. Blessed art thou among women, and blessed is the fruit of thy womb, Jesus.
7: Holy Mary, Mother of God, pray for us sinners now and in the hour of our death. Amen.
8: Hail Mary, full of grace, the Lord is with thee. Blessed art thou among women, and blessed is the fruit of thy womb, Jesus.
7: Holy Mary, Mother of God, pray for us sinners now and in the hour of our death. Amen.
8: Hail Mary, full of grace, the Lord is with thee. Blessed art thou among women, and blessed is the fruit of thy womb, Jesus.
7: Holy Mary, Mother of God, pray for us sinners now and in the hour of our death. Amen.
8: Hail Mary, full of grace, the Lord is with thee. Blessed art thou among women, and blessed is the fruit of thy womb, Jesus.
7: Holy Mary, Mother of God, pray for us sinners now and in the hour of our death. Amen.
8: Hail Mary, full of grace, the Lord is with thee. Blessed art thou among women, and blessed is the fruit of thy womb, Jesus.
7: Holy Mary, Mother of God, pray for us sinners now and in the hour of our death. Amen.
8: Hail Mary, full of grace, the Lord is with thee. Blessed art thou among women, and blessed is the fruit of thy womb, Jesus.
7: Holy Mary, Mother of God, pray for us sinners now and in the hour of our death. Amen.
8: Hail Mary, full of grace, the Lord is with thee. Blessed art thou among women, and blessed is the fruit of thy womb, Jesus.
7: Holy Mary, Mother of God, pray for us sinners now and in the hour of our death. Amen.
8: Hail Mary, full of grace, the Lord is with thee. Blessed art thou among women, and blessed is the fruit of thy womb, Jesus.
7: Holy Mary, Mother of God, pray for us sinners now and in the hour of our death. Amen.
8: Hail Mary, full of grace, the Lord is with thee. Blessed art thou among women, and blessed is the fruit of thy womb, Jesus.
7: Holy Mary, Mother of God, pray for us sinners now and at the hour of our death. Amen.
8: Hail Mary, full of grace, the Lord is with thee. Blessed art thou among women, and blessed is the fruit of thy womb, Jesus.
7: Holy Mary, Mother of God, pray for us sinners now and at the hour of our death. Amen.
8: Glory be to the Father, and to the Son, and to the Holy Spirit.
7: As it was in the beginning, is now, and ever shall be, world without end. Amen.
8: O my Jesus,
7: forgive us our sins, save us from the fires of hell. Lead all souls to heaven, especially those in most need of thy mercy.
6: The fourth sorrowful mystery is the carrying of the cross. The fruit of the mystery is patience.
8: Our Father, who art in heaven, hallowed be thy name. Thy kingdom come, thy will be done on earth as it is in heaven.
5: Give us this day our daily bread, and forgive us our trespasses, as we forgive those who trespass against us. And lead us not into temptation, but deliver us from evil.
8: Hail Mary, full of grace, the Lord is with thee. Blessed art thou among women. Blessed is the fruit of thy womb, Jesus.
7: Holy Mary, Mother of God, pray for us sinners now and at the hour of our death. Amen.
8: Hail Mary, full of grace, the Lord is with thee. Blessed art thou among women, and blessed is the fruit of thy womb, Jesus.
7: Holy Mary, Mother of God, pray for us sinners now and at the hour of our death. Amen.
8: Hail Mary, full of grace, the Lord is with thee. Blessed art thou among women, and blessed is the fruit of thy womb, Jesus.
7: Holy Mary, Mother of God, pray for us sinners now and at the hour of our death. Amen.
8: Hail Mary, full of grace, the Lord is with thee. Blessed art thou among women, and blessed is the fruit of thy womb, Jesus.
7: Holy Mary, Mother of God, pray for us sinners now and at the hour of our death. Amen.
8: Hail Mary, full of grace, the Lord is with thee. Blessed art thou among women, and blessed is the fruit of thy womb, Jesus.
7: Holy Mary, Mother of God, pray for us sinners now and at the hour of our death. Amen.
8: Hail Mary, full of grace, the Lord is with thee. Blessed art thou among women, and blessed is the fruit of thy womb, Jesus.
7: Holy Mary, Mother of God, pray for us sinners now and at the hour of our death. Amen.
8: Hail Mary, full of grace, the Lord is with thee. Blessed art thou among women, and blessed is the fruit of thy womb, Jesus.
7: Holy Mary, Mother of God, pray for us sinners now and at the hour of our death. Amen.
8: Hail Mary, full of grace, the Lord is with thee. Blessed art thou among women, and blessed is the fruit of thy womb, Jesus.
7: Holy Mary, Mother of God, pray for us sinners now and at the hour of our death. Amen.
8: Hail Mary, full of grace, the Lord is with thee. Blessed art thou among women, and blessed is the fruit of thy womb, Jesus.
7: Holy Mary, Mother of God, pray for us sinners now and at the hour of our death.

0: Forgive those who trespass against us, and lead us not into temptation, but deliver us from evil.
1: Hail Mary, full of grace, the Lord is with thee. Blessed art thou among women, and blessed is the fruit of thy womb, Jesus.
0: Holy Mary, Mother of God, pray for us sinners now and at the hour of our death. Amen.
1: Hail Mary, full of grace, the Lord is with thee. Blessed art thou among women, and blessed is the fruit of thy womb, Jesus.
0: Holy Mary, Mother of God, pray for us sinners now and at the hour of our death. Amen.
1: Hail Mary, full of grace, the Lord is with thee. Blessed art thou among women, and blessed is the fruit of thy womb, Jesus.
0: Holy Mary, Mother of God, pray for us sinners now and at the hour of our death. Amen.
1: Hail Mary, full of grace, the Lord is with thee. Blessed art thou among women, and blessed is the fruit of thy womb, Jesus.
0: Holy Mary, Mother of God, pray for us sinners now and at the hour of our death. Amen.
1: Hail Mary, full of grace, the Lord is with thee. Blessed art thou among women, and blessed is the fruit of thy womb, Jesus.
0: Holy Mary, Mother of God, pray for us sinners now and at the hour of our death. Amen.
1: Hail Mary, full of grace, the Lord is with thee. Blessed art thou among women, and blessed is the fruit of thy womb, Jesus.
0: Holy Mary, Mother of God, pray for us sinners now and at the hour of our death. Amen.
1: Hail Mary, full of grace, the Lord is with thee. Blessed art thou among women, and blessed is the fruit of thy womb, Jesus.
0: Holy Mary, Mother of God, pray for us sinners now and at the hour of our death. Amen.
1: Hail Mary, full of grace, the Lord is with thee. Blessed art thou among women, and blessed is the fruit of thy womb, Jesus.
0: Holy Mary, Mother of God, pray for us sinners now and at the hour of our death. Amen.
1: Hail Mary, full of grace, the Lord is with thee. Blessed art thou among women, and blessed is the fruit of thy womb, Jesus.
0: Holy Mary, Mother of God, pray for us sinners now and at the hour of our death. Amen.
1: Hail Mary, full of grace, the Lord is with thee. Blessed art thou among women, and blessed is the fruit of thy womb, Jesus.
0: Holy Mary, Mother of God, pray for us sinners now and at the hour of our death. Amen.
1: Glory be to the Father, and to the Son, and to the Holy Spirit.
0: As it was in the beginning, is now, and ever shall be, world without end. Amen.
1: O my Jesus,
0: forgive us our sins, save us from the fires of hell. Lead all souls to heaven, especially those who are most in need of thy mercy.
1: Hail, Holy Queen.
0: Mother of mercy, our life, our sweetness, and our hope. To thee do we cry, poor banished children of Eve. To thee do we send up our sighs, mourning and weeping, this valley of tears. Turn then, most gracious advocate, thine eyes of mercy towards us. And after this, our exile, show unto us the blessed fruit of thy womb, Jesus. O clement, O loving, O sweet Virgin Mary.
1: Pray for us, O Holy Mother of God.
0: That we may be made worthy of the promises of Christ.
1: Let us pray. O God,
0: whose only begotten Son, by his life, death, and resurrection, has purchased for us the rewards of eternal life, grant, we beseech thee, that by meditating upon these mysteries of the most holy rosary of the Blessed Virgin Mary, we may imitate what they contain and obtain what they promise, through the same Christ our Lord.
1: O most sacred heart of Jesus,
0: have mercy on us.
1: Immaculate heart of Mary,
0: pray for us.
1: Saint Joseph,
0: pray for us.
1: St. John Vianney,
0: pray for us.
1: St. Thérèse of Lisieux,
0: pray for us.
1: In the name of the Father, and the Son, and of the Holy Spirit.

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3: The historically quiet tropical storm season comes to an end today. Isaias will continue to strengthen, become a major hurricane with sustained winds of at least 120 miles an hour, making landfall this evening between Mobile, Alabama and Tallahassee, Florida. Catastrophic wind, flooding, and associated severe weather will arrive with this storm. Then the center of its remnants will track north through Alabama on Saturday, turn northeast in central Tennessee on Sunday, spreading heavy rainfall from the deep south to southeast the Ohio Valley into the northeast by Sunday night. Rain here will be confined to southeastern Missouri, central and southern Illinois. Mostly sunny today, a high near 90. Lows in the upper 50s tonight. Saturday, partly sunny, highs in the low 80s. Sunday, showers and storms are possible in extreme eastern, southeastern Missouri, central and southern Illinois, with highs of around 82. Today is the feast day of St. Denis and Companions. Born in Italy in the 3rd century, Denis was sent to convert the Gauls. With him were five other bishops who helped establish a mission on an island in the Seine near what would become Paris. This occurred during the reign of the Roman Emperor Decius, a vicious persecutor of the early church. Denis and two of those with him, Rusticus and Eleutherius, were arrested and taken to Montmartre, the Mount of Martyrs, where they were beheaded. Denis was buried in a small village north of Paris where, in the 6th century, St. Genevieve had a basilica built over his tomb. St. Denis and Companions, please pray for us. I'm meteorologist Mike Roberts for Covenant Network. Have a blessed day.
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7: Like some Joe Jackson. She's a huge Joe Jackson fan. She really likes, what's his name? Oh, gosh.
8: You don't know your wife's own playlist? What's wrong with you, man?
7: I know. See, I don't listen to a lot of stuff that she listens to, though. we have kind of different... Well, no, we do have different tastes in music, though. But she likes a lot of contemporary stuff, a lot of what the kids listen to and stuff like that. So she listens to Beyonce and things like that as well. I know she has some Dolly Parton on there.
8: Of course.
7: Obviously, you know, we just lost her early this year, so... So just keep running your prayers. In fact, all the people that'll be running tomorrow, you know, just they stay safe and no one gets hurt and everybody has a great time.
8: Well, if she's a Stevie fan, he just released 4 unreleased tracks from the Songs in the Key of Life era that never saw the light of day. So, yeah, so 4 new Stevie Wonder of him in his heyday from one of his biggest albums. And they're good songs. I'm like, psh. Have you been sitting on these all these years and wait and make us wait for new music?
7: So, all right. Well, so I'm gonna have to dig those up. You have to send it to me or something.
8: Yeah. I'll take care of you.
7: Oh, all right. That's awesome. I'm Deacon Howard Burke Sivers, and you're listening to Beacon of Truth. And today we have a very good friend of mine, Bill Schmidt, who's on. He's a Catholic communications expert, and he's been sharing with us the world communication messages of the recent popes, and of course now Pope Leo the 14th. And we'd love to hear from you today. Give us a call, 833-288-EWTN. That's 833-288-3986.
8: Don't forget to stick around after our show because, of course, our good friend Marcus Peter loves to take you through into more apologetic understanding of God's Word. And so you can't start your weekend till you check out Ave Maria in the afternoon right here after Beacon of Truth on EWTN Radio.
7: 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Bill Schmidt is our guest today, Catholic journalist, author, educator, marketing communications specialist who analyzes a lot of the messages from the popes, and here to talk to us about the world communications messages, particularly of Pope Leo the 14th. And we'd love to hear from you today. Give us a call, 833-288-EWTN. That's 833-288-3986. So, Bill, why don't you share with us maybe some of the messages that Pope Leo has been giving to the world and the context in which he made these comments.
9: Very fine. Well, probably a little bit rung lower than the World Communications Day message on preserving human faces and voices, and maybe a couple of rungs lower than what I think you and I agree was a magisterial document, the Magnifica Humanitas, really, really sensational. But he loves to talk about, he's talking about communications in general most of the time. And he spoke last year to a group, it was a nonprofit group of global communications executives who have a kind of entrepreneurial sense about where to take communications. And I get the sense from how he was communicating with them that he's hopeful that these folks are among those who can bring change if he gives them, a good bit of cautionary messages. And so I noted several kind of quotes that are meant to galvanize communications executives and also all of us. He was not freeing any of us as consumers of information from the duty to really make communications more meaningful, more respectful of human dignity, et cetera. And let's see, he said, today's current events call for particular discernment and responsibility, and it is clear that the media have a crucial role in forming consciences and helping critical thinking. And so that's critical thinking is one of his perpetual messages as well. And you got to wonder, to what degree we greet modern communications with the appropriate level of critical thinking. Here's a galvanizing quote that he said.
7: Well, let's think about that for a second. So it's funny because most of the time when you think of media, in fact, media, I think they understand the power that they have because they often craft messages that fit a particular ideology or agenda. That's what that's what I found. That's why I don't watch television, quite frankly.
9: Right.
7: And so what Pope Leo is saying, that they should be helping to form consciences and form critical thinking, but they're mostly trying to shape a narrative that is trying to make you think a certain way, and that's not toward truth. It's toward whatever ideology or agenda that they might have. That's why I just turned the thing off. Think about it, Bill. Both you and I know people that are so caught up. Now, you are obviously a professional. You have to listen to the news because you have to comment on things that are going on. But people that are so obsessed that they literally get emotional. It becomes, they're almost obsessed with it. Like, they're angry all the time because what's going on with this? I mean, things they can't change and things they have no control over, they're worrying about like it's somehow going to like it's personal almost.
9: Yes.
7: And that's what disturbs me in a sense about the media, that they deliberately stir this kinds of things up and keep people separated instead of trying to bring people together.
9: Oh, it's tragic. And part of it is that they themselves have, increasingly global executives, these media companies are increasingly global, they are very much in these bubbles where, we are the elite know-it-alls who really know, we have the big picture, we're well-educated, we have the message that really will serve the world. So that's what the Pope is saying. That's not your role. Communication is all about people and getting relationships built among people, and so that has to be guarded against. And then the other problem is the technology of modern communications in general, which is algorithmic and ad producing. They can say, that's not us translating a message, conveying one message to the world. The algorithms choose which messages people want to hear based on how much engagement we can build with them. And so they're going to want more of the hatred and antagonism and bias that they already got. And so it's almost like it's a technological loop as well as a kind of human nature instinct.
7: Yeah, I totally agree. And I think this is why, like, for example, I don't watch television, but when I do want to, like, somebody told me about something that's going on, I want more information, I go to EWTN News Nightly. I go to National Catholic Register, Catholic News Association. I mean, reliable sources that are unbiased, that are speaking the truth, and I go there to even get ideas for the show sometimes. I want to stay on top of what people are interested in talking about and listening to, but I don't want that formed and manipulated into making me think a certain way. Even look at television shows, trying to normalize behavior by showing it over and over and over and over again, it becomes almost ubiquitous. And you think, well, what's the big deal? Because you're subconsciously you're seeing it all the time. So you think, oh, this must be normal because I'm seeing it all the time. And they know they have the power to do that. So I'm glad that in that first comment that from the Holy Father that you mentioned, it's saying a little may sound controversial, but no, I think it's spot on. Exactly the kind of direction we need to move in.
9: Absolutely.
7: Yeah.
9: It seems as though some AI folks invite religious experts to come in and meet with them as if they want to form their own consciences and indeed form the consciences of their machines. But they have no idea how to do that because conscience is kind of all about the broadness of human consciousness, which is not going to be informed. No computer consciousness is embodied, right? We can't really expect consciousness and conscience to just take root from, you know, computer code or point by point things. So his only hope, the Pope's only hope, is to get these people themselves thinking about consciences and about their audiences. It's a massive task.
7: Yeah,
9: another
7: absolutely.
9: One that he says is, and this is important. He said, "No one today can say, 'I did not know.'" I forget the exact context before and after, but what he's saying is, we do live in an information age that has made information remarkably available, and if used properly, it can even give a voice to the voiceless and let, you know, I watch YouTubes now where I can see people's everyday life in Iran or everyday life in Russia or whatever. We need to say it's my responsibility to be watching the content that doesn't just, you know, glamorize or capture us with the glitz and glamour and entertainment, but to say, I've got this information age, this blessing of information, but boy, I'd better use it properly. I'd better make sure that I'm informing myself in a responsible way. And how the managers of this worldwide can facilitate that, that's going to be a matter of their own conscience.
7: Deacon Hal Burks, series listening to Beacon of Truth, and today we have Bill Schmidt on as an expert in communications, particularly Catholic communications, and he's talking to us today about the world communications messages of Pope Leo the 14th and other messages, you know, that the Holy Father is trying to give to the through the media, how the media is supposed to function in our information world today, and would love to hear from you, your thoughts on our discussion so far. 833-288-EWTN. That's 833-288-3986. You have thoughts about how the media forms consciences, questions about AI. You know, would love to hear from you today. You know, how the Holy Father is responding to this. What do you think he's doing a good job in addressing this issue? 833-288-EWTN. That's 833-288-3986. You know, and one thing before you go on to the next one, Bill.
9: Sure.
7: You know, you made a good point about the AI. We have to separate being conscious or sentience from efficiency, right? So was watching something on the plane. I forget what show it was. It was, I think it was some superhero show or something. And the superhero was battling a robot. And it smashed the robot, and the robot died. And all of a sudden, it came to life again. And the person said, "Oh no, it's become sentient." I'm like, "Wait, what? No!" You know, and you're right. I mean, machines don't have consciences. So, for example, if it's given a command, and the machine decides not to override that, this machine overrides that command it was given, because typically they just do what we tell them to do. But if it overrides it, no, I want to do this. They say, "Oh no, it's conscious." No, it's efficient. So what the machine is saying, you gave me a command that's not the most efficient way of doing it. I've been programmed for efficiency. I'm going to do it this way because this way is more efficient. That's not conscience.
9: That's right.
7: You know, because you're not taking into account the human person. You're not taking into account circumstances, conditions. You're not taking into account looking someone in the eye. You're not looking into account what the implications of what this means, you know, for the person, for myself. None of that. So absolutely agree with you on that point.
9: Yeah. It's very important to distinguish between conscious and sentient is another word. And, you know, sometimes they even talk about, you know, we're building what eventually with superintelligence will essentially be a god. And that rhetoric has to be fought back at every point, because science and philosophy and theology and just human experience will tell us that's that's not going to happen. Humans are distinctly blessed and have a distinct role, and that we better keep it and exercise it, I think. But another one is communication. Well, this says, as you have, communication must be freed from the misguided thinking that corrupts it, from unfair competition, and from the degrading practices of so-called clickbait. In other words, we're just, communication is cheapened when basically we're just kind of scintillating and tempting people with, this just in, or you won't believe what this person said today. What a cheapening of news and a cheapening of human beings.
10: Yeah, because all it is trying to get you to, because the thing is, you talked about this before, it's all algorithmic. Right. And so the more traffic that could be driven to your site, the broader reach your channel is going to have. So what that means, ultimately, the more influence you're going to have. And what do we call these people now? Influencers.
9: Influencers. Right? Yeah.
10: And so they may have something that's not even that great, that controversial. But the thing is, they'll put a controversial title to get you to go there so that the algorithm will say, oh, you're receiving more traffic, therefore we will expand your reach to whatever, networks, and so that's right. and that's the whole clickbait thing. And plus, again, if you just do a mindless scrolling, and you come across that, you click on that, it's going down rabbit holes, and right. The worst thing I think we do is go down a rabbit hole and then we get stuck down there.
9: We don't come up for air. That's what happens. Yeah. That's right. Yeah. And the replacement of the written word a lot with visual entertainment, I find, at least as it, for me, it works its mischief on me, because it's visually captivating and never saw this before. So we waste our time and just consume information rather than think of facts, pick up facts in a pursuit of truth seeking.
10: I totally agree. I'm still a book guy myself.
9: Yeah.
10: I have tons and tons of books at home. In fact, in my doctoral program, there's a ton. I mean, of reading.
9: Yes.
10: Ton of reading. And so I can go online and probably find that stuff. I've been trugging along the books with me on the road. Reading on the plane and things like that instead of watching a movie. I'm now obviously reading because it's almost overwhelming. Sometimes I think, like, what did I do? It's stressful. But I'd rather do that. When I'm highlighting or underlining I'm touching the page and I'm turning it. I mean, it's like a tactile thing, and so we have a relationship with a relationship with the book. There's a physical, there's a tactileness to it, as opposed to just using my eyes for screens, So it may be easier, my luggage may be a little bit lighter, but I love having the actual physical medium in my hand of the book and still being able to read and learn and grow that way.
9: It really is the key to kind of linear, logical thinking that carries us from one place to the next. And one of the things we've gotten confused about as a culture is progress. The progress is kind of, we don't know how to think about progress. Chesterton and others would say, you can't measure progress until you know where you're going. Have you reached a particular point that's desirable? But now we consume ideas, progressive ideas or whatever ideas, ideologies that feel good to have. And we think that that's progress in itself, whereas linear reading and thinking and imbuing our whole minds and hearts with that stuff, that's so much more depth than you'll find in most visuals or videos and stuff, I think.
10: No, I agree with you. I love that. I'm Deacon Harold Burke, Silver's listening to Beacon of Truth. And today we have Bill Schmidt on, who is an expert in communications. And we're talking about different messages, particularly the world communications messages, but other messages that Pope Leo have been giving to the world through the medium of through the use of communications in the media. How are we supposed to use the media? How are we supposed to think about it? I love the discussion we've had so far. I love the fact that he's encouraging the media to help form consciousness and critical thinking, but most of the time, as we all know, they just help to push an ideology. We talked about AI. You know, we talked about having actual physical books and medium. And so great discussion. Would love for you to join us today. Give us a call, 833-288-EWTN. That's 833-288-3986. What other things have the Pope mentioned there, Bill?
9: Well, he said it this way. We must protect the right, everybody's right to accurate and balanced information. I love the idea of thinking of it as right. Maybe it's not going to be embodied in some document or whatever, but just by dint of our dignity as human beings, we have, and I know that the Catechism talks a lot about this too, that people deserve to be told the truth. And that communication very much should be a beacon. It should help in the vocation of all of us being beacons of truth, right, Deacon?
10: Well, and I think we need to be careful because the culture has a sense of that, is that I think they realize that people are trying to be a little bit more discriminatory when they're hearing information, not just accepting it carte blanche. Because they heard it on this network or that network. And so I think what they've come up with now is the fact-checking.
9: Yeah.
10: But the problem is that the fact-checking, often, again, is driven by agenda and ideology. Exactly. So even the fact-checking is not really factual because what they're doing is trying to do a contrarian position because they don't like the position that was just stated. So they can give you a contrarian position. And they put it through the lens of fact-checking. Instead of truth checking. See, that's the difference. Right. It should be truth checking, not what's right. What is true? What is good? What is beautiful? What is the actual truth? And not as what my idea of what I think truth is.
9: Yeah. Oh, that's a really good point. Yeah. Working to uncover truth and reality is so much more profound than just working on a little statistical fact, some kind of factoid that itself can be interpreted in multiple ways. Our job is to take in all of these facts and to see that there are many sides to a lot of these facts, but then it's our job. No reporter has to be that precise in knocking out this word or that word. Ultimately, just tell us what people said, tell us what's happening in the world, and then we're kind of the moral agents who have to be part of the seeking of the truth, right?
10: Absolutely. And so we need to be, so we take the information in, and then we have this process, okay, what do I do with this now?
9: Right.
10: And that's why I think it's important to live a deep Catholic faith, because, our sensus fidei begins to kick in, the sense of the faith begins to kick. We hear something that doesn't quite sound right. Because we're living in a way commensurate with the moral life of the church and forming our consciousness toward truth. So we hear something, we just innately know that this is not quite right. And so we should, should impel us to seek the beauty of the truth. Bill, so that's great to have you on. How can people follow you and learn more about what you're doing?
9: Well, my Substack is at billschmidt.substack.com. Please feel free to check out the Magis Center blog, where I think I'll be published later this month in a blog about AI. And onward.net is my blog.
10: All right. May Almighty God bless you, my friends, the Father and the Son and the Holy Spirit. Amen.
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0: that forever be praised, blessed, loved, adored, glorified, the most holy, most sacred, most adorable, most mysterious, most ineffable name of God, in heaven, on earth, and in the nether worlds, by all the creatures coming forth from the hands of God, and by the sacred heart of our Lord Jesus Christ, in the most holy sacrament of the altar, fiat.
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2: You are listening to Covenant Network. It's now 4 o'clock. Just a reminder to say a Hail Mary at 4:40 to pray for 40 more seminarians in your diocese. Mary, our mother, pray for us.

0: Ave Maria. I mentioned, and that as you all know well, I strive not to ever give knee-jerk reactions to anything, and so I want to make sure we gather the information rightly, but also to weigh it alongside history and civilizational ebbs and flows, but most of all, natural law and divine revelation, moral theology. And so I'm writing an article on it, and I'm going to see, I'll let you know where it will be published, and next week we will be sure to talk about it and to comment on it from the lens of the church. Let's not be given to outrage, but definitely let's pray that Jesus Christ be Lord of our nation. I also want to mention, another of our great EWTN radio affiliates needs to hear from you next week. Salt and Light Radio, serving Idaho with 10 stations. And they're kicking off their fall pledge drive on Monday. Their theme is Live the Peace of Christ. 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To begin this hour, we'll talk with my friend Rob Corzine of the St. Paul Center for Biblical Theology. In this Sunday's Gospel, we hear the parable of the wedding feast. The king gives a feast for his son, but none of the invited guests would come. Rob will join us to unpack the readings, and a crucial component of the readings will be about this great divine banquet, symbolic imagery that comes from the prophets, as well as all the readings of the great banquet that we get to partake of, which is the Eucharistic banquet that is a foretaste of heavenly glory. In the remainder of the hour, we'll talk with Dr. Maria Federica of Ave Maria University. She is professor of philosophy there. Ave Maria University puts out a series of free mini courses called The Pursuit of Wisdom, and the course that Dr. Maria Federica is putting out is called The Philosophy of Love. Our culture talks constantly about love, but reduces it to an emotion, a feeling, or personal preference. What exactly is love? We want to explore that central and essential question with Maria, and to unpack what love ought to be, and therefore what we ought to live it as. For now, the headlines.
1: Thanks, Marcus. Good afternoon, everyone. This is your Ave Maria Radio News for Friday, October 9th. It's the feast of St. John Henry Newman. 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The Gulf Coast is starting to feel the impact of Hurricane Isaias as the storm moves closer. Florida Governor Ron DeSantis warns residents to expect the worst.
2: We think it's going to land potentially as a Category 3, and we anticipate landfalls at about 11 p.m. tonight.
1: The National Hurricane Center says Isaias will be packing winds well over 100 miles per hour when it makes landfall. A hurricane warning is in effect from Louisiana to the Florida Panhandle, where forecasters are warning of storm surge along the coast considered to be life-threatening. Pope Leo has been hosting a week-long conference in Rome. Nearly 200 bishops, experts, and laypeople gathered Wednesday to review the impact of the controversy over whether divorced and remarried Catholics could receive communion under certain circumstances. The Pope highlighted growing challenges facing families, including economic insecurity, migration, violence, and loneliness. The conference runs through October 14th, with discussions held behind closed doors. EWTN Global Catholic Network has named Ursula Marua as the next president of EWTN News. Marua, a native of Peru, who is director of digital strategy and social media for EWTN News, succeeds Monsi Alvarado, whom Pope Leo XIV appointed in June as prefect of the Vatican's Dicastery for Communications. Both appointments are effective November 1st of this year. And Pro Football Hall of Famer Mike Ditka has passed away at the age of 86. Ditka, a devout Catholic who was also a member of the Knights of Columbus, coached the Chicago Bears when they won Super Bowl XX in 1986. As a player, he won a Super Bowl ring with the Dallas Cowboys and went on to become the first tight end to be inducted into the Pro Football Hall of Fame. From your AveMariaRadio.net news desk, I'm Steve Clark.
0: Good afternoon and welcome back. I'm Marcus Peter. Talking with Rob Corzine of the St. Paul Center for Biblical Theology, who joins us every week to unpack the mysteries of the readings this Sunday. Rob, thank you so much for joining us. How are you?
3: I am doing well. I'm recovering a little bit from a cold I got on my way back from pilgrimage in Rome, but that is very little to complain about.
0: Well, we're joyous to have you back, my friend. Just very quickly, share with us how wondrous Rome was.
3: It was amazing. Both, we did what I really like to do is Rome can be so overwhelming. We spent time with Pope Leo and all of the great basilicas, and then when you've just got about all you can take, the peace and meditation of a few days in Assisi is way better than just getting back on a plane. And so we got all of those, and we got some great feasts, right? The archangels and Saint Therese and Saint Jerome. It was a really good time to be there. We arrived in Assisi on the feast of Saint Francis on the 800th anniversary of his dying. But we got there in the evening, so we missed the huge crowds. It was pretty sublime.
0: That actually sounds wonderful. Gosh, I wish I could have been with you. And I think that actually is by itself a beautiful segue into the core theme of the readings this Sunday. What does Holy Mother Church have in store for us?
3: Yeah, this is looking at the way in which Christ fulfills some of the beautiful prophecies of the Old Testament, and particularly looking at the way that God provides for his people. So this promise of a feast that we have in Isaiah then fulfilled in the gospel. So we should maybe just dive into it. We're in Isaiah 25, where we read, "On this mountain, the Lord of hosts will provide for all peoples a feast of rich food and choice wines, juicy, rich food and pure choice wines. On this mountain, he will destroy the veil that veils all peoples, the web that is woven over all nations. He will destroy death forever. The Lord God will wipe away the tears from every face. The reproach of his people he will remove from the whole earth, for the Lord has spoken. On that day it will be said, 'Behold our God to whom we looked to save us. This is the Lord for whom we looked. Let us rejoice and be glad that he has saved us, for the hand of the Lord will rest on this mountain.'" So good. We have, for some context, Scripture records four historical feasts that are provided on Mount Zion. First, you have 2 Samuel 6, right, when David gives this feast for the people of Israel when the Ark of the Covenant is brought into Jerusalem. And then Solomon gives this great feast when the temple is completed and dedicated. Read about that in 1 Kings 8. Then Hezekiah celebrates the Passover for all Israel at his own expense in 2 Chronicles 30. And Josiah does the same in sort of restoring right worship in 2 Chronicles 35. And all these previous free feasts on Zion are liturgical celebrations led by David or by one of David's descendants, either celebrating the sanctuary or celebrating the Passover. And those themes all come to a head in the self-sacrifice of Jesus Christ, which happens on Mount Moriah, which is a hill on that same mountain, on Mount Zion, in which the Son of David leads a Passover. We see that in Luke 22 and Luke 19, where the Last Supper is a Passover. It's also a renewal of the sanctuary. Remember in John 2, destroy this temple, and in 3 days I will raise it up. He provides a perpetual feast at his own expense. So do this in remembrance of me. And we have the same themes, reflected in the responsorial psalms. So maybe we should dive on ahead and look more closely at one of the psalms that we tend, I think, to overlook because it's so familiar. So once again, we come to the great 23rd Psalm. "The Lord is my shepherd, I shall not want. In verdant pastures he gives me repose. Beside restful waters he leads me. He refreshes my soul. He guides me in right paths for his name's sake. Even though I walk in the dark valley, I fear no evil, for you are at my side with your rod and your staff that give me courage. You spread the table before me in the sight of my foes. You anoint my head with oil. My cup overflows. Only goodness and kindness follow me all the days of my life, and I shall dwell in the house of the Lord for years to come. I think I've commented on this psalm in the past, that how amazing the psalm is and how disappointing our current translation of it is. You know, we're due for a new translation of sacred scripture that will become normative for Catholics. We're going to see the translation in this coming Lent, so in just a few months, and then it'll probably be another year or so before that works its way into the liturgy. But let's work with what we've got. So several features of the psalm are really striking when you read them in a Eucharistic context. So verse 2, literally, it's not in verdant pastures he gives me repose. It's literally, he makes me lie down in green pastures. Mark and John may well have had this in mind when recording the feeding of the 5,000, this proto-Eucharistic miracle, because both remark that Jesus has the disciples to tell people to lie down in this plentiful green grass, and the 5,000 come to experience Jesus as their good shepherd, and then we share that experience in the Eucharistic meal that we're about to celebrate. You also have these themes of resurrection. So the verse 3 we read, he refreshes my soul. The Hebrew there could be translated better, he makes my soul or my life to return. The Hebrew word there is nefesh. He restores my soul, or he restores my life. The Lord also has the psalmist led successfully through the darkness of death. Yea, though I walk through the valley of the shadow of death, and then to dwell in the temple, back to the Lord's own house, I will dwell in the house of the Lord forever. Another notable feature of this psalm is the paradoxical presence of the Lord's peace and comfort, but it's in the midst of danger and death, right? The psalmist walks through the valley of the shadow of death. He's surrounded by his enemies. So a natural question might be like, Lord, if you're my good shepherd and you're leading me places, you know, why doesn't he take David out of the valley of death or valley of the shadow of death? Why doesn't he remove all his enemies from him? But this is the mystery of redemptive suffering, the mystery of our participation in Christ's passion. For Christians who participate in this paradoxical path of Christ, the Eucharist is this meal. He prepares a table before me in the sight of my foes, in the presence of my enemies. So our nourishment and our consolation, our meal of resurrection, this return of our soul, comes to us not in some cloistered place behind closed walls where we're cut off from any danger, but literally in the dark valley, in the midst of the persecutions that lead to our blessedness. And you have not only Eucharistic imagery, not only resurrection imagery, but also you have this notion of anointing. You anoint my head with oil, my cup overflows. So again, we have the oil of the Holy Spirit and the oil used in the sacraments, you know, all prefigured, all sort of laid out in this great feast that we're given by the Good Shepherd in the presence of our enemies in this valley of death. It is chef's kiss sweet.
0: I'm talking with Rob Cozine of the St. Paul Center for Biblical Theology, and never thought I'd hear him use the expression chef's kiss, and so we're going to continue on the other side of the break as Rob continues to unpack for us the wonders of this weekend's reading. Stay tuned, I'm Marcus Peter.
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9: Good afternoon and welcome back. I'm Marcus Peter talking with Rob Corzine of the St. Paul Center for Biblical Theology. Rob, you were just sharing with us about the wondrous beauty of the dwelling of the Lord. Let's pick up from there.
3: Yeah, so we've done a little closer look than we normally do in this psalm that is so familiar that we have it on wall hangings and on pot holders it's worth slowing down and like taking a look at the 23rd Psalm, the Lord is my shepherd. But we should move on, and happily the second reading continues to develop this theme of God's provision in the midst of distress. So the second readings are not designed to, but often they providentially fit nicely with the theme that the church is going for in the first and the gospel, and this is no exception. We're in Philippians 4 still. We read, brothers and sisters, I know how to live in humble circumstances. I also know how to live with abundance. In every circumstance and in all things, I have learned the secret of being well fed and of going hungry, of living in abundance and of being in need. I can do all things in him who strengthens me. Still, it was kind of you to share in my distress. My God will fully supply whatever you need in accordance with his glorious riches in Christ Jesus. To our God and Father, glory forever and ever. Amen. So the secret that Paul has learned of dealing with all circumstances is literally this. I can do all things in him who strengthens me. He knows God will supply his needs as well as the needs of other Christians.

circumstances with grace and to live with abundance without being corrupted by it. My favorite quote of Saint Therese is one of them is along this line. She says, "God gives me whatever I want because I want whatever He gives." I think that really nails it. He always provides for that need for those who seek Him, and the vision of Himself, which David described as living in the house of the Lord all the days of my life, is this final provision of God for the needs of all His people. As Exodus 24 puts it, they beheld God, and they ate and drank. And the main way that He provides for all our needs is in the Eucharist. So we move on to our gospel reading. You know, remember in the first reading, we were looking at this Isaiah talking about this rich feast that the Lord will provide. Here in Matthew 22, we read, "Jesus again in reply spoke to the chief priests and elders of the people in parables, saying, 'The kingdom of heaven may be likened to a king who gave a wedding feast for his son. He dispatched his servants to summon the invited guests to the feast, but they refused to come. A second time he sent other servants, saying, "Tell those invited, behold, I have prepared my banquet. My calves and fatted cattle are killed, and everything is ready. Come to the feast." Some ignored the invitation and went away, one to his farm, another to his business. The rest laid hold of his servants, mistreated them, and killed them. The king was enraged and sent his troops, destroyed those murderers, and burned their city. And he said to his servants, "The feast is ready, but those who were invited were not worthy to come. Go out, therefore, into the main roads, and invite to the feast whomever you find." The servants went out into the streets and gathered all they found, bad and good alike, and the hall was filled with guests. But when the king came in to meet the guests, he saw a man there not dressed in a wedding garment. The king said to him, "My friend, how is it that you came in here without a wedding garment?" But he was reduced to silence. Then the king said to his attendants, "Bind his hands and feet and cast him into the darkness outside, where there will be wailing and grinding of teeth. Many are invited, but few are chosen." So this parable unpacks fairly easily. I think the king is obviously God. The son for whom the wedding feast is given is, in light of the Old Testament, the son of David. So the son of David had this, was the only individual by virtue of the Davidic covenant who was called the Son of God. We see that in 2 Samuel 7, and then referred to again in the Psalms, in Psalm 2 especially, in Psalm 89. And then we have nuptial images that abound as descriptions of the relationship between the Lord and Israel. Thinking Hosea, especially Hosea 1-3, but also Isaiah 54, in the early chapters of Jeremiah, Ezekiel 16 and 23, there's just all over this notion that the people of God and the Lord are in a marriage relationship. Somewhat less noticed are the passages that reflect a nuptial relationship between the son of David and Israel. So you have that in 2 Samuel 5, and Psalm 45, and then the whole book of the Song of Songs, the Song of Solomon, is about that. And the role of the son of David as bridegroom to the people is part of his representation of God, his father. The spousal character of the father is reflected in the son. So some parables that Jesus tells are just reflections of everyday life experiences. Others are deliberately unusual or even hyperbolic. And this parable falls in that last category because the behavior of the invited guest is outlandish. Jesus' hearers would recognize this as a strange story. The twists and turns of the plot are dictated by the reality that Jesus is describing through these figures, not by the customs of ancient Near Eastern royal weddings. He's describing a different reality. Those who are invited to the feast are the religious leaders of Jerusalem, those who should have been in the best position to recognize Jesus as the Son of David. In light of last week's parable of the wicked tenants, and Jesus' lament over Jerusalem, remember, "O Jerusalem, killing the prophets and stoning those who were sent to you," in Matthew 23,
the city of those who mistreat the servants of the king

0: is obviously Jerusalem. And the parable gives us a prediction of its destruction, which happens a generation later in AD 70. But then the command for is most relevant to most of us, right, is to go out into the main roads and to invite whomever you find. And that refers, I think, at least in part, to the spread of the gospel to the Gentiles, us riffraff, that we spoke about on the 20th Sunday in Ordinary Time. What Jesus prefigured by healing the Canaanite woman, he's now predicting through figures of this parable. The king's hall will be filled with guests, both bad and good. Calls to mind the parable of the weeds and the wheat, parables of the net, and all these parables. The point is that the kingdom of God is not simply a reference for the next life or for heaven. It's a present reality established already during Jesus' ministry and manifested in the visible church that includes both saints and sinners. Schismatic movements that attempt to eradicate all the impure from the visible church are sometimes well-intentioned, but always misguided. Reform movements that call everyone to repentance are always welcome, because that's the image we have in this discussion of the wedding garment that the one lacks. Two other biblical texts come to mind. First, Isaiah 61, right? I will greatly rejoice in the Lord. My soul shall exult in my God, for he has clothed me with the garments of salvation. So it's not enough for us to just go along and get along, to be in the church. We have to clothe ourselves in justice to receive his love and this eternal possession of yourself that the catechism calls on, if we're to be in that second round of invitations to really enjoy the feast that was laid out for us in that first reading. And we do that every Sunday.
1: Rob, that was a beautiful place to end. Thank you so much for your time and for unpacking the reading so wondrously for us. I've been talking with Rob Corzine of the St. Paul Center for Biblical Theology, and this invitation to this benevolent divine banquet that is both sublime and real as we get to partake of it this Sunday. Stay tuned, I'm Marcus Peter.
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9: What is truth? Pontius Pilate asked Jesus, not realizing that he was looking at truth. Jesus Christ is the truth and the source of all truth. The Catholic Catechism states that man tends by nature toward the truth and that he is obliged to honor and bear witness to it. Thomas Aquinas asserts men could not live together if there were not mutual confidence that they were being truthful with one another. Truth entails both honesty and discretion between what ought to be expressed and what ought to be kept secret. Jesus told Pilate that he had come into the world to bear witness to the truth. Thus, the Catechism states, in situations that require witness to the truth of Jesus, a Christian must profess it without equivocation, even at the sacrifice of his own life. This is Peggy Stanton, and this has been the Order of Malta's Minute with the Catechism.
10: Christ is the answer, with Father John Ricardo.
11: John 6, verses 48 to 58. Jesus says, I am the bread of life. Your fathers ate the manna in the wilderness, and they died. This is the bread, meaning me. This is the bread which comes down from heaven, that a man may eat of it and never die. I am the living bread which came down from heaven. If anyone eats of this bread, he will live forever. And the bread which I shall give for the life of the world is my flesh. At which the Jews disputed among themselves, saying, how can this man give us his flesh to eat? They're scandalized by this. How is it that we're not? How is it that we just hear this and go, oh yeah, I know that passage? They're just outraged and at least perplexed. Sane people, inspired teachers, wise men, prophets don't say things like this.
1: Good afternoon and welcome back. I'm Marcus Pinto. Modern man lives in a culture that talks constantly about love, but more often than not, man doesn't understand what love really is. It's often reduced to an emotion, feeling, or personal preference. Dr. Maria Federica, professor of philosophy at Ave Maria University, is tackling that question in a new free, the Pursuit of Wisdom online course. It's entitled The Philosophy of Love. She's as a Catholic professor who works with college students, Dr. Federica offers insights as well into how young Catholics understand love, the questions and misconceptions they encounter, and how they can learn to seek and practice authentic love. Dr. Federica, Maria, thank you for joining us. How are you?
12: Fine. Thank you for having me. How are you?
1: I'm very well, thank you. It's been years. I know you probably don't remember me, but I got my graduate degree at Ave, and so we spoke in passing once, but it's been years since we've spoken. I followed your work with some interest, and I want to invite you to just speak about the Pursuit of Wisdom series, just so that our listeners are aware of what Ave Maria University is putting out.
12: Yes, sure. So this mini course is actually a kind of... I cherry-picked a few things from my 45-hour full semester course. So it's kind of boiled down, but I took some important points that I thought maybe anybody who isn't doing a college degree but maybe already has a family or is aspiring to have a family, even for priests, for anyone really, just wanted to present some of the most important aspects of love. And that's what I did, is I just have, it's like a three-part course, and I could give you a little outline of that. Is that what you're looking for?
1: Oh, I mean, yeah, sure, absolutely. That itself was very good. And so, to that end, I invite you to talk about this question of the philosophy of love. What do you cover in the course?
12: Yes. So I begin with looking at the difference that it made that God became man, so I call it a kind of transition from the pagan world to the Christian world. And while love was certainly present in the Greek world, it really became visible to us in a completely new way through the incarnation of the second person of the Trinity. We understand it in an entirely new way, so that not only does supernatural love become a possibility for us, but even natural loves are transformed. So even the relationship between husband and wife, between parent and children, even between friends and so forth, we have something entirely new now that comes to view because of the incarnation and also because of the gospel events. So that's in the first section. And then in the next section, I consider this tremendous mystery of God's choice to create human beings, really to create angels and man, creatures outside of himself. And I consider the way in which the only possible reason that a perfect, totally self-sufficient God would have decided to do this was because he wanted to share his life out of the generosity of his own love. And that means the foundation of our existence is love. And I think that should really change everything for us if we consider that we proceed from love, and now once we exist, God really is waiting for a return of love. And that's a great mystery, that God in some sense has made himself dependent on man. But in a way, if we take the gospel events seriously, we have to say, yes, that's true. You especially see that in the crucifixion. In some ways, this is the highest point of the gospel, when Jesus on the cross explains to us why he's doing all of this. He says, I thirst. And what he really means, of course, as Mother Teresa has so clearly made visible to us, is that he thirsts for our love. He thirsts for souls. So, and then I consider another tremendous mystery, which is when God creates the angels, he creates each one of them directly. But when it comes to the human person, he chose to invite human persons to participate with him in this mystery of his creative love. And so at the center, of course, of creation is the creation of man and woman. Right at the beginning, God made them, and he made them in his own image. And at the center of that, of course, is the fact that man and woman are destined or called to a special relationship of love, which is then fruitful in a special way. And so once again, we have the ground of the human being. As the child is conceived, it's conceived not just in a biological act, but in an act of love between the spouses. And this has a tremendous psychological implications also, that the person is supposed to be ensconced in love when they come into existence. Then I consider the way in which, even though our physical being is, we can thank our parents for our physical being, God creates the soul directly. But even here, for us to emerge as persons, for us to grow and develop and unfold our selfhood in such a way that we have an experience from within that it's good that we exist, right? Because when God creates us, he sees that it's good. But each of us needs to know from deep within ourselves that it's good that we exist. Well, that can only happen through the affirming love of our parents. And here again, it's something very mysterious. God could have shown his love for us all at once without the mediation of human agents, but he didn't. He wanted to pass the baton on to our human parents and make them be a true vehicle of our awakening to our own self-worth. And of course, that can go wrong in various ways. And so I consider the way in which we can be wounded emotionally in our sense of self, in our sense of our own goodness, when something in the family of origin is lacking. And then I move on to consider the way in which healing can take place. And here, of course, we have human love can play a big role. We can have communities of love. That's what Mother Teresa was all about. She was about healing those wounds of loneliness, of neglect, of sorrow, that those feelings of having no self-worth. And it's really through the human love that she gave, but a love that was now imbued with Christ's love. And so I talk about the way in which it's very important for us to have communities of love in order for this healing to take place. And then I think that was the final part of the series. So there you have it. There's a little outline.
1: Well, and that was a beautiful outline, which prompts a tremendous amount of thought. One of the things that comes out immediately is the fundamentally personal reality of love, that love concerns the lover willing the good of the beloved. And so, on the one hand, sure, there's an objective reality that it's an act of the will, but there's a deeply subjective element to it as well, and that's what makes love deeply personal. Could you please speak to that?
12: Yes, sure. Yes, so my view of love really, there's a very, very important reason why, when I ask my students and many people, what is love? And the first response that I get now is, it's an act of the will, and it's willing the good of the other. And I think there's a very important reason that is taken as the central feature of love. But I think that love, we have to begin with an understanding of love that's, I think, deeper and richer than that. Because if you consider what love is going to be in heaven when it's reached its full completion and its full potential, it's really going to be something very simple, which is the state of union of two souls with one another. And that's what you have within the Trinity, that you have this perfect union of person, which is so perfect that you have one substance, right? One being. That's what theology teaches us. And that unity comes about through a gesture of self-giving. And even there, we have to keep exploring, because we can ask this question, what's behind this? Why do two persons want to make a gift of one another to each other? And then, of course, that has to be the receiving. Well, it's because each person has seen the unrepeatable, unique beauty and preciousness of the other person. And now if we think about human love, how it's born, so to speak, and let's leave aside for now charity. Let's just talk about natural loves. It's really born in the soul as a gift. If you think about it, love doesn't begin with a free choice, in the sense of we don't choose who we're going to be friends with in that first instance. We don't choose who we're going to fall in love with. We don't even choose who our children are going to be. God entrusts them to us. And so I think we have to appreciate that there's a gift moment in the first instance. And that gift really does come from God.
1: So, Maria, that's a great place to pause. We're talking with Dr. Maria Federica, professor of philosophy at Ave Maria University. We're talking about her new online course entitled The Philosophy of Love. Stay tuned. I'm Marcus Peter.
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19: 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This is part of the family's and marriage's purpose. 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This is you saying to the public, I'm loving my wife and my husband and my children till death do us part.
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21: In St. Ignatius of Loyola's fourth rule for the discernment of spirits, he teaches that one of the aspects of spiritual desolation is, as he describes it, movement to low and earthly things. This aspect of spiritual desolation is the contrary to what a soul experiences in spiritual consolation. In spiritual consolation, we experience an upward call to heavenly things. The contrary is true in spiritual desolation. There will be a downward pull towards low and earthly things. Father Timothy Gallagher writes, persons in spiritual desolation, on the contrary, feel no attraction to prayer and to God's service, but are drawn toward lower and more earthly things. Identifying and understanding this downward pull as from the enemy, and then rejecting it, enables greater freedom from the empty promises of spiritual desolation.
20: For more information, visit AveMariaRadio.net.
1: Good afternoon and welcome back. I'm Marcus Peter, talking with Dr. Maria Federica, professor of philosophy at Ave Maria University. Ave Maria University puts out a free series of mini courses entitled The Pursuit of Wisdom. One of these courses is hosted by Dr. Federica. It's called The Philosophy of Love. Maria, to pick up where we left off, you were touching on this phenomenological reality of love that we cannot discount. That, sure, we can talk about the abstract, we can talk about the ontological reality, but at the same time, there's something about the falling in love. There's something about the guiding of the emotions so that the emotions can flourish within that relationship of love, therefore the passions. That's not to be taken for granted. Like you mentioned, it's a moment of a gift. I invite you to speak more there.
12: So, and I think that's very important because then we recognize that God is present in the event of every love that takes place. So it's a gift. He's there offering that gift. And this is where you already anticipated me a little bit. That's where the emotions come in. Now, the emotions can be a very problematic area, but I think the mistake that people have made is that they've thrown out the baby with the bathwater. We do have to purify emotions, but we should not get rid of them. And if you think about it, this is where the gift of love first shows up in the heart, in the movement of the heart. And so there are times when our heart is really shows us our authentic self. And we have these privileged moments in life, it's not all the time, when the heart tells us what the reality of our situation is. And I think that even though there are false forms of falling in love, there are counterfeits, there are many ways to test things like falling in love. Even in friendship there can be counterfeits, but there is the real thing. And once that gift is given to us, and I think it shows up in the heart, then we can test it in various ways. It's more than we can cover in this interview. But if we decide it's a gift that God is really giving us, this is where our will has to come in. Because even though love is given as a gift to us, it's something that God wants us to make our own. He wants us to be the true agents of that love. He pours it into our souls. And we're not meant to be just like a pipe through which it flows, but a real agent out of which it then comes and we participate. And then we embrace that gift, and then we begin to make all the choices that flow from what it means to love another person. And here I'd like to just say then one more thing, which is the following. To love another person, I think, means to have been given the gift of seeing their unique, unrepeatable preciousness. And in some sense, as Dietrich von Hildebrand says, to enthrone that within your heart. So when you love someone, your world no longer revolves around yourself. It actually revolves around the other, which is a tremendous gift to give to them. And that's why we desire union with the other. And that's also why then we will their good. And then when the emotions sometimes are at a low ebb, which God for his reasons allows, we can nevertheless continue to make those precious acts of choosing the other and all the acts of faithfulness, which in turn then consolidates and deepens our love tremendously.
1: Now, even as you say this, it's also crucial that we present a rational corrective to the modern adage of follow your heart, because the fallen human nature, especially when it's not tempered and guided and honed in virtue, can be the heart, in that sense, can be the seat of quite a lot of duplicity. And so even there's a presupposition that virtue has guided the reason and therefore is guiding the will into desiring rightly, and therefore love can take its truest form.
12: Yes, absolutely. And that's why if you just say, you know, what is the inner logic of love? The inner logic of love is faithfulness and being for the other. And so if your heart tells you that you're in love, well, if you want to accept that, then that means faithfulness. And that means being for the other, even when the feelings are, as I say, at a low ebb. And in that sense, it's very rational, because you say, wait, what's the inner logic of love? Love doesn't say like this, well, I'm going to be with you today, but, you know, I don't know what tomorrow is going to bring. People would be horrified. Anybody, I think even in this contemporary world, they would be horrified if somebody said that to them. And at that moment, they're revealing that they do understand the inner logic of love. The failure is in being faithful to that.
1: In that light, Maria, I also want to invite you to speak a little deeper into how Benedict XVI talks about Eros, as the modern world right now has given us such a perverted version, a very impoverished version of Eros, but Eros by itself is a driving force from the Lord that needs to be purified in light of a rightly ordered agape.
12: So Plato really gave the world this idea. I personally think it's a very beautiful idea of Eros, and I was very glad that it showed up in Pope Benedict's encyclical there. Because it reveals one dimension of love, which is the fact that it isn't something that we begin within ourselves. It's something that God does, and he draws us by his own goodness and his own beauty, either the goodness and the beauty of his own self or of another person. And so we can't give love to ourselves. It's something that he has to begin. And when we are given that love, one of the most beautiful dimensions of love is that it carries us beyond ourselves. That's the wings that Plato spoke of. He says Eros gives the soul wings. It gives it the power to not be centered on itself, but precisely to be now centered around the beauty and goodness of the other. And this is where I think Christianity can come in and say, but wait, what is it that allows me to be faithful to that? Well, it's the death to self. It's the death to those selfish impulses, number one. And number two, it's that choice to be for the other through the grace of God. And that's why I think, for example, believing in marriage is so incredibly important, because what we do in marriage is we say, I accept this gift of love, and I am going to protect myself against all my weaknesses by making this vow of faithfulness and handing it over safely into the hands of God so that he can keep it and I can be answerable to him every day to live this choice that I made for the beloved and for loving them. And then as the last thing I'll say is I think that St. Paul gives us a wonderful manual. We could probably just print it out and put it up on our walls, and we open our eyes first thing in the morning to see love is faithful, love is kind, love does not seek its own, and so forth. Everybody's familiar with that from 113. But all of those actions that are in keeping with love is really what it means to love. And really, I think only agape or Christian love gives us the strength and the courage to do that.
1: Maria, with that consideration, can you speak a little bit to Immanuel Kant and this whole question between dignity and price, right? And how that has impacted some of how modern culture thinks about love, and how the Catholic worldview really is the corrective and, frankly, the redemption of that.
12: Oh, could you say a little bit more about that? Because I don't know which aspect you're talking about. You're talking about a mistake that Kant makes, or?
1: I'm specifically speaking about Kant's distinction between individual dignity and this question of price as a philosophical starting point for this question of love and relationship.
12: Well, I may not be familiar enough.
1: No, that's okay. I say that even as I ask about that, right, I'm asking really in terms of a bit of the preamble to John Paul II and love and responsibility, right? So the person itself is the real good. There's only the proper and adequate attitude of one person to the other is love. Now, you know, you juxtapose that to how utilitarian we've become as a culture. I invite you to speak to that.
12: Okay. Yes, okay. So, good. So now I understand what you're referring to. So this is actually, again, part of the transition from the pagan view to the Christian view. Before Christ came, it seems as though some people were more worthy of love than others. And maybe that's a little bit what Kant is talking about. You can talk about a relative value that mm-hmm. people have, a kind of market value, what people happen to value. And he distinguishes it from the idea of dignity, which is a kind of unconditional or intrinsic worth, which means nothing can compromise it. And it's very similar to the Christian view, which we discover because Christ died on the cross for every single person. We suddenly know every person is of infinite value. So then when John Paul II, or Carol Bourdieu, I suppose, in Love and Responsibility, speaks of love as the only proper response to the human person, this is interesting because he tells us that persons may not be used because of this unconditional and intrinsic dignity that they have. That means they always have to be treated as ends in themselves. They may never be used as means. But that's very minimal. It goes much further to say, actually, if you think about the logic of what it means to treat another person as an end, you almost have to end in love, because love is the act that most fully treats the other person as an end in and of himself. So I don't know if you, is that responding to your question?
1: Do you Oh, yeah, very much so. And so, like you've rightly mentioned, this whole question of the worth of the human person as the very basis from which we ought to be thinking about the question of love. Can you therefore just help us understand what's happening with a culture that has not only rejected God, but also rejected a transcendent view of the human person? You know, we think of the human person as nothing more than what we see, hear, and touch. What does that do to our perspective of love?
12: Well, so this is obviously an enormous topic, and now you're seeing so tragically the rise of things such as euthanasia, for example, but you already, of course, see it with abortion. You even see it with the, you know, the bundling off of the elderly and somehow putting them away into nursing homes so that they aren't a presence in our culture. All of that really is, in effect, saying, actually, the value or worth of persons only comes from what they can do and how they can contribute to society. And it doesn't belong to them, irrespective of all of that. There's something which doesn't amount to their productivity, but simply to their being or who they are. And that precious jewel, that diamond within every person, really has been lost. And there are so many ways.
1: So we have to stop there, Maria. I'm so sorry. We're talking with Dr. Maria Federica, professor of philosophy at Ave Maria University, about the philosophy of love. I'm Marcus Peter.
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27: May the heart of Jesus in the most blessed sacrament be praised, adored, and loved with grateful affection at every moment in all the tabernacles of the world, even to the end of time.

0: that forever be praised, blessed, loved, adored, glorified, the most holy, most sacred, most adorable, most mysterious, most ineffable name of God, in heaven, on earth, and in the nether worlds, by all the creatures coming forth from the hands of God, by the sacred heart of our Lord Jesus Christ, in the most holy sacrament of the altar, fiat.
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2: This is an EWTN Newslink. I'm Tom Price. President Trump says the U.S. will not strike Iran in the lead up to November's midterm elections. In a Truth Social post today, the president also noted the U.S. is having what he called productive discussions with Iran. He reiterated that Iran, quote, is in very bad condition both economically and militarily. And a Christian-majority town in Syria is recovering from another Muslim mob attack. The October 3rd attack followed a confrontation involving two men from a neighboring Muslim town who allegedly harassed a shop owner. The mob reportedly damaged and looted homes and businesses, leaving one woman with minor injuries but no reported deaths. A similar attack before Easter forced local churches to cancel celebrations. For more news with a Catholic perspective, visit EWTNnews.com. 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

0: Hello, welcome to Catholic Answers Live. I am Cy Killett, your host. Jimmy Akin here with us for your Bible questions. So dial now with your Bible questions, 888-318-7884. Any question you've got on the Bible is fine, from whatever perspective, from whatever amount of knowledge, or maybe lack thereof. I know sometimes people don't like to ask because they don't know a lot, but that with Jimmy, you're safe. You don't have to know a lot. If you got a question about the Bible, 888-318-7884. Jimmy Akin is senior apologist here at Catholic Answers, and he's the author of The Bible is a Catholic Book, among many other books. So again, go ahead and call with your Bible questions. We'll get you on with Jimmy, 888-318-7884. Hi, Jimmy.
1: Hey, how you doing?
0: Really good. Happy Friday to you.
1: Likewise.
0: Yeah. We're going to finally get some rain here this weekend. Haven't had any rain
1: yet.
0: Yeah.
1: Good for you.
0: Going to get a little sprinkle. Yeah. How about you? How's things in Arkansas? Let's get the weather report.
1: Well, they're going just fine. It's cooled off a good bit from where it was. Today we're still supposed to get up into the mid to high 80s, but that's better than it was.
0: Well, I'm going to start you off with a totally non-controversial question, completely non-controversial, because we have no, well, you'll see why this one is non-controversial, having to do with, if I remember right, the first letter to St. Timothy, St. Paul. He says, I permit no woman to teach or have authority over men. She is to keep silent. So the question, it's a Bible question, if that's what Paul says in the Bible, why do we have women teaching in the Catholic Church?
1: Okay, so let's start by examining the relevant biblical texts, and then we can see what answers develop as a result of that. Now, there's actually two passages that people appeal to if they want to say that women should not be allowed to teach. The first one is the one that Paul wrote first, is in 1 Corinthians 14. It's verses 34 and 35. And there he says, as in all the churches of the saints, the women should keep silent in the churches, for they are not permitted to speak, but should be in submission, as the law also says. If there's anything they desire to learn, let them ask their husbands at home, for it is shameful for a woman to speak in church. So if they're not allowed to speak in church, they certainly wouldn't be allowed to teach in church.
0: Yeah, right.
1: Yeah.
0: Okay.
1: Then there's the passage that you mentioned, which is 1 Timothy 2:12. Although if we back up a verse to verse 11, it'll help out a little bit. It says, let a woman learn quietly with all submissiveness. I do not permit a woman to teach or to exercise authority over a man. Rather, she is to remain quiet. So those are the two passages that people could appeal to say that women should not be teachers. But there are some problems. And one of the problems is there are other passages that seem to point in a different direction. For example, we read the passage from 1 Corinthians 14, mm-hmm. where Paul says women should be silent in churches. But in 1 Corinthians 11, just three chapters earlier, in 1 Corinthians 11:5, Paul says, but every woman who prays or prophesies with her head uncovered dishonors her head, since it is the same as if her head were shaven. Now, that's a passage we've talked about, and it's got some really interesting interpretation I won't go into here. But the relevant point for our present purpose is he says, every woman who prays or prophesies. Well, praying and prophesying involve speaking. Especially prophesying. I mean, you could pray silently,
0: right.
1: but prophesying involves talking, and he's talking about in church. So so that would suggest women can talk in church. And prophesying is actually a greater gift than teaching is.
0: Right.
1: So what's going on there? Then there's a passage. It's Titus chapter 2, verses 3 to 5. Paul says, he's talking about widows and older women, and he says, older women likewise are to be reverent in behavior, not slanderers or slaves to much wine. They are to teach what is good, and so train the young women to love their husbands and children. So we've got older women teaching younger women. So obviously women can teach in some circumstances, according to this passage.
0: Right.
1: Then, but now you could say, oh yeah, they can teach women, but not men. Okay. Now we go to Acts 18, verse 26. And in Acts 18, we meet this figure from the early church, an evangelist known as Apollos. And he comes to Ephesus, and two of Paul's colleagues, Priscilla and Aquila, hear him preach about Jesus. And he preaches accurately, we're told, but he doesn't really understand the Christian message the way he should. Mm-hmm. And so in Acts 18:26, Luke writes that Apollos began to speak boldly in the synagogue, but when Priscilla and Aquila heard him, they took him aside and explained to him the way of God more accurately. So this depicts Priscilla, and she's even mentioned first, and she's regularly mentioned first. She was the dominant personality in that marriage. She made the bigger impression on people.
0: Mm-hmm.
1: But she's presented by Luke as explaining to an evangelist
0: mm-hmm.
1: the message of Jesus more accurately. So she's teaching an evangelist. So we see that even though we do have these two passages, that could be used to say women should not teach, or in the first passage, even talk in church. We see these other passages that envision them doing those exact things. So the question is, how do we balance these passages? How do we square all this? And there are three basic positions. The first would be to say that we take the two passages and make them normative. Everything else you can kind of set aside. It's these two passages that are really important. Like one way of doing that, and this is not a Catholic way of doing it, but one way of doing it would be to say this is known as hyperdispensationalism. It's a small movement in Protestantism. But hyperdispensationalists, some of them say, well, the only part of the Christian faith that's really relevant to us today is the pastoral epistles. So the passage from 2 Timothy is relevant, and that's binding. But the book of Acts, that's for an earlier age, and so it doesn't apply to us, even though Priscilla did teach Apollos.
0: Right, right.
1: So that would be one way of defending that opinion. At the other extreme would be saying, no, the two passages aren't really binding at all, or don't mean what we think they mean. So women can teach in any circumstance. And then there will be a middle position that's kind of between those. Now, before I go to the middle position, I want to note two possibilities that pertain to the 1 Corinthians 14 passage and the 1 Timothy 2 passage.
0: Okay.
1: These are things a lot of people will not be aware of. Now, I'm not saying these are true. I just want to acknowledge that people can make these arguments. I'm not saying I endorse the arguments.
0: Okay.
1: But in regard to 1 Corinthians 14, there's actually a question about did Paul write the two verses that I read? Because they seem to be out of place. If you look at the overall flow of Paul's argument in 1 Corinthians 14, they're like an intrusion into the argument. Here's the overall argument starting at verse 29. He's talking about worship services, and he says, let two or three prophets speak, and let the others weigh what is said. If a revelation is made to another sitting there, let the first be silent, for you can all prophesy one by one, so that all may learn and all be encouraged. And the spirits of the prophets are subject to prophets, for God is not a God of confusion, but of peace. And then all of a sudden he's saying, but women shut up. And then in verse 36, he comes back and he says, or was it from you that the word of God came, or are you the only ones it has reached? If anyone thinks he's a prophet or spiritual, he should acknowledge that the things I'm writing to you are a command of the Lord. Okay, he just goes back to talking about prophets.
0: Yeah.
1: And the Spirit.
0: I see.
1: And notice if you pull out those two verses, it flows really well. In that case, it would read like this. Let two or three prophets speak, and let the others weigh what is said. If a revelation is made to another sitting there, let the first be silent. For you can all prophesy one by one, so that all may learn and all be encouraged. And the spirits of the prophets are subject to the prophets, for God is not a God of confusion, but of peace. Or was it from you that the word of God came? Or are you the only ones it's reached? If anyone thinks he's a prophet or spiritual, he should acknowledge that the things I'm writing to you are a command of the Lord. And so the passage would read more naturally if those two verses weren't there.
0: Yeah.
1: And even though they are in our manuscripts, they're not always in the same place. In some manuscripts of 1 Corinthians, they've been moved down to the end of the chapter. And so that could suggest that they weren't originally there, and some people were recognizing they don't really fit here. So let's move them, you know, at least so they're not interrupting this context.
0: Uh-huh.
1: And so many scholars, in fact, most scholars by some reckonings, think that this is a later intrusion. And we just haven't found the right early manuscripts to be able to prove that. But they think it's probably an intrusion. And you'll even see that in the footnotes of some Bibles. Like it is, for example, in the footnotes of the New American Bible Revised Edition.
0: Okay.
1: So that raises a question about the bindingness of 1 Corinthians 14, verses 34 and 35. But what about 1 Timothy 2:12? Well, here it's not a question of is that in the original. It is in the original. There's no reason to doubt that. But, and I should mention, by the way, if I didn't, on the question of is the 1 Corinthians passage an insertion? That's not just a liberal view. There are conservative scholars who agree it's probably an insertion.
0: Okay.
1: But back to 1 Timothy 2. The problem here is this an insertion? The problem here is how do we translate it? Because in English, we have different words for husband and wife compared to man and woman. That lets us write country songs like, you know, I'm usually your husband, but tonight I'm going to be your man. You know, that wouldn't work. That only works because English has these two words.
0: Yeah.
1: But in Greek, they don't. In Greek, the word for husband is the same as the word for man, and the word for wife is the same as the word for woman. So you can translate 1 Timothy 2:12 as I do not permit a woman to teach or exercise authority over a man, but you can also translate it, I do not permit a wife to teach or exercise authority over a husband.
0: It's unclear. It's just an ambiguity for us.
1: It's possible to translate it both ways. Now, when you have a translation option like that, you've got to use the context to try to settle it. And here's where the problem comes. Because the earlier verses, the ones that precede that verse, seem to be talking about men and women in general. And they use the plural, men and women. But when you hit that verse, Paul suddenly switches to the singular. And some people have said, okay, so now he's talking about a wife and a husband, not men and women in general. And in the next verse, in verse 13, he goes to justify what he just said in verse 12. He goes on to say, for Adam was formed first, then Eve, and Adam was not deceived, but the woman was deceived and became a transgressor. So that they were a married couple.
0: Right.
1: So he immediately appeals to a married couple. And then in the verse after that, in verse 15, he says, yet she will be saved through childbearing if they continue in faith and love and holiness with self-control. Now, Psychelic,
0: huh.
1: Should women who are not married be childbearing?
0: No, that was certainly Paul wouldn't say so, but no, they should not.
1: Right. And did Paul think that many women even ought to remain unmarried?
0: Yes, he did. He says that quite explicitly, yes.
1: In 1 Corinthians. So here in 2 Timothy, in 1 Timothy, I'm sorry, he's saying women are going to, in some sense, be saved through childbearing. It can make a positive contribution to their salvation. And it would be really weird of him to say that if he's also recommending women don't get married and don't have childbearing. And so that could be evidence that the women he's talking about here are wives. They're right. The ones who should be having childbearing. So the verses before this lean a little bit towards maybe he's talking about all women, but then he shifts to using singular language. He appeals to a married couple and he appeals to childbearing. So actually, this verse may not be about women in general, but about husbands and wives specifically. Having said that, now that would be the case for these verses don't really establish anything about women teaching in general position. But there's also a middle position, at least one. And this is where the church has gone in its discipline. It said, okay, well, even though, you know, we can be sure that the first position that women should never teach, that's just wrong. But the church hadn't wanted to go as far as, well, there are no restrictions on women teaching. And so it's adopted a middle position and said, look, we can be confident that, you know, here at least these passages would seem to have something to do with women teaching in church. And so the way it's understood that is and the way the church's discipline gives this a concrete form is women shouldn't be given the homily during Mass. They shouldn't be teaching in the role of an ordained minister because they're not ordained ministers. And the same thing would be true of you and me. We're not ordained ministers either. Right. We can't give the homily. So that's the kind of safe middle position that the church has gone to, but it doesn't preclude other options.
0: That was wonderful. I enjoyed that so much. Wow. Quite a few unexpected twists and turns in that one. 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

0: About the Bible, Jimmy Akin, our guest this hour, the number 888-318-7884. We'll start right down in Texas where Ryan is listening on the Guadalupe Radio Network. Glad to have you, Ryan. You got a Bible question?
1: Certainly do.
0: Well, we're ready, Ryan.
1: All right, Jimmy, I was curious. Since the Feast of St. Jerome last month, I've been reading a Clementine Vulgate every day. And I was curious,
2: in
1: not
2: Latin?
1: Counting what's in the...
2: Good for you. Mm-hmm. I mean, there are English translations. Yeah, there are English translations of the Vulgate. But good. I'm glad you're reading it in the original Latin.
1: Been fun. But I was curious to know, not counting what's in the apocryphal appendix, was there ever any copies of the Vulgate printed with books in the Old Testament that our Orthodox brethren recognize, like Psalm 151, 3 Maccabees, and so on?
2: Dude, you're asking about basically 1,600 years of history, because that's how long the Vulgate has been around. I have not done a personal inspection of all the editions of the Vulgate printed in the last 1,600 years, and I'm guessing you haven't either, or you wouldn't be asking the question. I don't know off the top of my head of an edition that does that, but so I can't give you a definite yes or no. My suspicion would be that yes, there have been some editions of the Vulgate that include the books that are recognized as canonical by the Eastern Orthodox, in addition to the books that are recognized as canonical by Catholics. And I would even, because not all of the books that are commonly printed in the Septuagint are recognized by the Eastern Orthodox as canonical. My suspicion would be that there have been complete editions of the Vulgate that would include these. Now, that doesn't mean that Jerome himself translated these works. In fact, in the Vulgate as we have it, he basically just kind of forwarded some from the old Latin that preceded him. And so if there are later editions, and I think there probably are, that have books that would not be recognized as canonical by Catholics today, they likely would have been translations that were made by people other than Jerome, but that were still part of the broader Latin Bible tradition.
0: Okay, Ryan?
1: Awesome. I appreciate that.
0: You are dumbfounded, Ryan. You are just dumbfounded by that. Thanks for the call. Okay, all right, Ryan. Unusually quiet there at the end of that call.
2: Yeah.
0: I'm not sure if our connection got rough or what. We usually have a little more fun with Ryan, but all right, we'll let that go for today. Jimmy Akin, our guest, the number 888-318-7884. I'm going to Ann Arbor, Michigan, where Joshua is listening on the Ave Maria Radio Network. Hi, Joshua. You got a question for Jimmy?
3: Yeah, absolutely. So I'm in seminary now. I'm not discerning the priesthood. I want to be a professor. And so I'm in this course, which I already submitted the assignment, but I'm asking as an after-the-fact submission. I was reading through Sirach 45, verses 1 through 5 for Alexio Divina assignment. In verse 5, it says, "He made him hear his voice and led him into the thick darkness and gave him the commandments face to face, the law of life and knowledge, to teach Jacob the covenant and Israel his judgments." This term, law of life and knowledge, it immediately grabbed my attention, and I was drawn to Genesis 2:3, wherein the tree of knowledge of good and evil is mentioned. And then considering that Genesis' early chapters are much more figurative than literal, although nonetheless real and historical, and considering that it's a genitive case, it denotes possession, could it be that the tree of the knowledge of good and evil is a symbol for the source of knowledge regarding good and evil, and such a source would be the law, which is mentioned in Sirach 45:5? I mean, after all, in Sirach, the law is the source of life and knowledge. And I'm wondering if the two named trees in the garden of life and then of knowledge of good and evil, is that something that is symbolized by the law? In that way, when Adam and Eve are taking of it, they're going against what James

0: says when he says that you should not judge your brother and sister, you should not take on the divine prerogative to judgment. I'm wondering, is that an acceptable interpretation?
1: Okay, you're asking, I'm not sure exactly what you're asking about here. Are you asking about the interpretation of Genesis, the interpretation of Sirach, or the interpretation of the New Testament passages that talk about not judging?
0: Yeah, I'm wondering if in Sirach, when it talks about the law of life and knowledge, could that be taken as a reference to the two named trees in the garden, that of life and that of the knowledge of good and evil? And I'm wondering if that's true. It seems like it would make sense that that might be true because James tells us that we're not supposed to take into our hands the seat of the one who sits, you know, to judge the law and to judge all mankind before the law. And I'm wondering, like, does my theory, is that an acceptable interpretation? Does that kind of like point, like draw things together, or am I just kind of going on with my own thoughts?
2: Well, we're going to find out right after the break, Joshua. Hang on. Catholic Answers Live, your Bible questions for Jimmy Akin.

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1: I'm Mary Varney, with the Respect Life Apostolate of the Archdiocese of St. Louis. Please vote yes on Amendment 3 and encourage as many people as possible to do the same. This message is from the Archdiocese of St. Louis.
2: Who comes? The Word made flesh for me, the Lord who died for me, the love made food for me. He comes. To whom does he come? To one redeemed by him, to one allied with him, to one who longs for him, he comes. Why does he come? To reign upon his throne, to reign supreme alone, to make me all his own, he comes. Oh, I am glad to come to thee, my only rest, to lay my weary head awhile upon thy breast, to bring the burden of my grief hither to thee, and feel, O Jesus, Son of Man, thy sympathy.
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0: Welcome back. Cavagance was live. I am not going to pretend that I am entirely clear what Joshua is asking, but having to do with the Book of Sirach, Jimmy, what did you get?
1: Yeah, well, as I mentioned, he might be asking about three things. He might be asking about the interpretation of Genesis, and the answer to that would depend on what was the author of Genesis trying to allude to. He might be asking about, and he confirmed that this was the case, but he might be asking about the interpretation of Sirach, which would depend on what was in Sirach's mind. And then he might be asking about other passages like in James, which would depend on what's in James's mind. So that's why I asked, what are you asking about here? And he indicated at least he's asking about Sirach. So I'll deal with that much, and then we can come back, because he also alluded to James in his reply. So I'll come back to James after we've done Sirach. So it's clear that in Sirach 45 that that Sirach is talking about Moses, and he describes how God gave Moses the law, or to use the Hebrew word for it, the Torah, and he refers to it as the law of life and knowledge. And so at least part of Joshua's question is whether that could be a reference to the tree of knowledge and the tree of the knowledge of good and evil and the tree of life from the Garden of Eden. I wouldn't think it's impossible. Now, I mean, we do have a juxtaposition here, a combining of life and knowledge. And that is that juxtaposition shows up in Genesis 3, applied to these two trees. It also is in a context in Sirach of Moses. And certainly in this age, when Sirach was writing, Moses was popularly regarded as the author of Genesis. And so it could well be that in Sirach's mind, Moses wrote about the tree of the knowledge of life, the tree of the knowledge of good and evil, and the tree of life. And he's making an allusion to that here in his discussion of the law. He's treating the law as kind of an image of the trees, of the two trees. That's possible. At the same time, I don't know that I wouldn't say it's certain, because there are other ways of explaining the reference here in Sirach to life and knowledge. Now, first thing to note is we even have to truncate the phrase from Genesis to even get to knowledge, because in Genesis it's knowledge of good and evil. But Sirach doesn't say the law of life and the knowledge of good and evil. He just says knowledge. So we're already adapting the text if we want to get to that allusion, because the law can be understood just as providing life and knowledge without specific references to Genesis. For example, there are passages after Genesis in the Pentateuch and in Joshua where it says that if you obey this law, you will live. You know, you're not going to be slain by your enemies, you're not going to be killed by disease, and, you know, things like that. And so God promises life in exchange for observing the law and worshiping the Lord. You know, like Joshua famously says at one point later, as for me and my house, we will serve the Lord. And this is after a big choose life speech by worshiping the Lord and following his law. So the law can and is elsewhere understood as conveying life without any reference to the tree of life. What about knowledge? Well, Yeah, it conveys that too. In fact, that's part of the meaning of the term in Hebrew. Now, in English, we use the term law and for the five books of Moses, and we base that on the Greek word nomos, which is the word, it means law, and it's the word that the Greek Septuagint translators used. But in the original Hebrew, the word is Torah, and Torah does not simply mean law. It means instruction. And so when we read about the law of Moses, it would be more literally translated the instruction of Moses. And so that's part of why they call the whole thing the Torah instead of just the parts that convey laws. Like Genesis, that's not a book of law at all, but it is a book of instruction, namely how we got here. And so so the Pentateuch contains and conveys knowledge or instruction as well, with no reference to the tree of the knowledge of good and evil, just like it convey obedience to it conveys life with no reference to the tree of life. So I would say that even though there are a few elements here, the fact he's talking about Moses, who was regarded as the author of Genesis in this period, and the fact that we do have this conjunction of law and of knowledge and life, it makes it possible that Sirach had a reference to the two trees of Genesis in his mind, but he didn't mention the trees. We've got to adapt the phrase from just knowledge to knowledge of good and evil. And we can explain this in other ways, because the law was understood as conveying both life and knowledge without a reference to the two trees. So I would say it's possible that Sirach had a reference to the two trees in mind, but it's not at all certain to me that he had a reference to them in mind. So that's what I'd say about that part of your question, Joshua. Was there more?
2: Well, I appreciate that response, especially explaining, expounding the term Torah. Yeah, it was, I mean, I did ask if, it was more so when I was posing this theory, I was seeing, hey, it lines up with different parts of the Bible. And I mentioned, that's why I mentioned James. Like, James says, hey, you shouldn't judge because you're sitting on the seat of, you know, basically sitting on the seat of judgment, and you're judging the law, you're not doing the law. And it's like, well, if the law of life and of knowledge, which I had supposed was of good and evil, if that is symbolized by the two trees, and Adam and Eve are, yes, truly at different points, are forbidden to eat from those two, could it be like a similar reason to, hey, yeah, that's why us Christians shouldn't be seizing the law, the source of life and the knowledge of good and evil for ourselves, because that's a divine prerogative. That's all I had asked about James, is like, oh, hey, it seems to correspond with James, but as it sounds like you're mentioning, I have to do a little bit of assuming to get to that point, and I am not a Greek or Hebrew scholar, so I can't make those assumptions.
1: Yeah, maybe one day.
2: And improve that.
0: Yeah, you're on your way.
1: Yeah. Okay, well, I hope that's helpful.
2: It was, thank you.
0: All right, thank you very much, Joshua. Let's go to Alexandria, Virginia, where Will is watching on YouTube. Will, thank you for waiting. Go ahead with your question.
3: Hey, guys, thanks for taking my call.
0: Sure.
3: Hey, Jimmy and Ty, it sounds like we've got a new version of the Bible coming up, or a new edition, excuse me, the Catholic American Bible, and I'm excited about it. It sounds great, and I looked at the panel and the people that have contributed from the Midwest Theological Forum, I think, and it looks great. It looks like new translation of the Greek and updating the Old Testament as well from the NABRE version and a new version of the Psalms. But, you know, looking at the Catholic American Bible when it comes out, you know, how should we compare or assess a new translation when it comes out?
1: Well, I guess the first thing is we should be realistic in what we expect, because there are no perfect translations. Languages just can't be mapped onto each other in a one-to-one fashion. An example I often use is, for example, the translation of idioms. For example, in English, we have this idiom, and side knows, I'm sure, where I'm going. We have this idiom in English, roll out the red carpet, which does not mean there is a literal red carpet that needs to be rolled out. It's a way of saying we need to take great pains because a dignitary is visiting, if we need to roll out the red carpet for someone. But if you translated that literally into Spanish, it wouldn't mean anything. People would think there is a literal red carpet, because that expression is not one that is found in Spanish. There is a Spanish equivalent idiom, though, and I wonder if Cy Kellett remembers what that one is. Do you happen to remember the Spanish equivalent of roll out the red carpet?
0: Throw everything out the window?
1: Yeah, throw the house out.
0: Throw the house out the window. Okay, yeah. Okay.
1: Yeah, so that's one example, and it doesn't just operate on the level of expressions like that. It also operates even on the level of individual words, and we've seen two examples of that already in today's show. Cy Kellett.
0: Yes, sir.
1: When you asked me the question about women teaching, what terms exist in Greek? No, I'm not asking for the word, but what are their English equivalents that translators have to make a choice? Do we translate it this way or that?
0: About
1: 40 minutes ago.
0: Like wife or woman, husband or man.
1: Exactly.
0: Same
1: when
0: terms,
1: you
0: in, yeah.
1: When you encounter gune, which is the Greek word for woman or wife, you've got to make a choice. Which way do I translate it? And when you encounter the word aner, which means either man or husband, you've got to make a choice. How do I do it? We also saw another example of that in our most recent call, because we hit the word Torah. Which you could translate law like the Septuagint translators did, or you could translate it instruction.
0: Yeah.
1: So even just on the level of individual words, you've got to make choices. And humans, you know, most of them are human. Wouldn't you agree, Cy Kellett?
0: Most
1: humans are human.
0: Most. I've noticed most are, yes.
1: Yeah. Well, they have to make these tough calls, and there's not a single right choice. You know, like in the previous call, if you go with the Septuagint translation and say, we're going to translate Torah as nomos or law, well, then that's going to suggest something to the reader that's slightly different than would be suggested by instruction. You're going to lose some of the connotations, and you're going to create other connotations that the word law has. So there's always a trade-off, and different translators make different trade-offs, and sometimes they make mistakes. So there are no perfect translations. As they say in Italian, translator traitor. In other words, every time you translate, you in some sense betray what it was said in the original language. So we shouldn't expect perfection, but how much can we expect? Well, we actually can expect a good bit these days. In fact, all professionally published translations, you know, by major publishers, they're all pretty good. There aren't any that are just horrible. Now, there are some translations that are just horrible, like the Jehovah's Witness New World Translation. That's just a bad translation, but it's not a professionally published one. When you have actual scholarly committees that are, you know, doing these things, scholars today are very competent, and they use the best scholarship that we have available, and so all the translations are pretty good. What they differ on is the choices they make in translation, and there are a variety of these. Kind of at the top level, you have to make a decision of, are we going to use what's called a formal equivalence translation philosophy or a dynamic equivalence translation philosophy? Formal translation tries to stick to the word order as closely as possible in the language you're translating into, whereas, so it's kind of a word-for-word translation, whereas dynamic equivalence tries to focus on the thoughts but allow the word order and such to vary. And so it's often described as not a word-for-word translation, but a thought-for-thought translation. Well, both of those have advantages. The word-for-word translation is going to preserve details from the original language that dynamic equivalence won't preserve. On the other hand, that makes it a little more obscure and harder to read. Whereas with dynamic equivalence, it's easier to read and maybe more clearly understood, but it does mean sacrificing some of the detail. So there's no right or wrong here. Personally, for Bible reading, I have no, just absorbing text in bulk, I have no problem with dynamic equivalence. But for Bible study, where you're focusing more on details, I would use formal equivalence rather than dynamic. Then there are other translation choices that have to be made. Like one that's been controversial in recent years is what's called inclusive language, where there are some translations like the New Revised Standard Version that will try to avoid gendered language whenever possible. So they will, you know, not say he or she. In many cases, the opposite of that would be using traditional gendered language, which just uses he as the default for everything. And then there's kind of a middle position that says what we're going to try to do is use the language that that's there in the original. So if we won't fuzz away he's and she's when they're in the original, but when it uses a gender neutral term like human, you know, the Greek word for which is anthropos, it's different than gune, which means woman, and it's different than aner, which means man, but anthropos just means person or human. Well, we'll just translate it as person or human there without assuming he as the default. And so there's kind of a range of translation choices on this level. And I would say that since they're all basically good these days, if they're professionally published by teams of scholars, I wouldn't worry about it too much. I would, rather than asking, is it okay to use this, I would try to find out what translation choices do the did the translators make. And one of the ways to find that out is by reading the literature that is released with the Bible translation, either as an introduction like a preface in the translation itself, or in publicity material. It'll say we did this and we did this, and you can get a sense of it and decide, do you like it or not? And in individual verses, you will find things that are just wrong or arguably wrong. But for me, if I'm evaluating a new translation, I'm not looking for perfection, and I am more thinking about what would this be useful for? Because to me, the best is to go straight to the original languages. But if you're going to be using translations, which I do because I can read English faster than I can read Greek and Hebrew. I mean, I can go to the Greek and the Hebrew when I need to, but it's faster to just read English most of the time. And when I use translations, the best translation is actually having multiple translations, so I can see how different people read the same passage, and that can open up interpretive possibilities that might not have occurred to me otherwise. Like in the first question we had today, if all I'd ever seen are translations of 1 Timothy 2:12 that say woman and man, and had never seen a translation that uses wife and husband, I might have entirely missed that translation option. So, and that interpretive option. So it's valuable to have not just one translation, but multiple translations that all can be consulted.
0: Will, I got to leave it there because I got to get to the break. But if you want a copy of Jimmy's book, The Bible is a Catholic Book, hang on. We'll give it to you. Right back with more Bible questions for Jimmy Akin on Catholic Answers Live.
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0: Welcome back. Catholic Answers Live. Jimmy Akin, our guest. Bible questions for Jimmy this hour and next. And our good friend Ava up in Canada. We're always happy when you call, Ava. Welcome.
1: Hi, Si. How are you doing?
0: Very well. Well, now that you're here, very well. You got a question? You got a Bible question today for Jimmy?
1: Indeed, I do. I was wondering what the Catholic perspective is on the Proto-Evangelium of James. Like, what do Catholics have to think of it?
2: Well, we have to think that, so first I should explain what that is. The Proto-Evangelium of James is an early Christian document that is generally dated to the mid-second century, so somewhere around the year 150 A.D. And that's early, and it's about the it's about Mary and her life before Jesus and then Jesus's birth. It historically was often called the Proto-Evangelium of James. Evangelium means gospel and proto means first. So since this focuses on the period before Jesus was born and then up to and including his birth, it's been called the first gospel or Proto-Evangelium. These days, though, it's more commonly called the Infancy Gospel of James. And I actually prefer that term because you don't have to explain what Proto-Evangelium means to people all the time. It's easier to just call it the Infancy Gospel of James. So that's what we're talking about. In terms of what do Catholics have to believe about it, well, it has not been canonized by the Catholic Church, and therefore it is not a canonical book. So you'd have to believe it's not a canonical book. Could it involve revelation? Well, this would be by an extra step of inference, but if it was written in the mid-second century, then that's after the apostolic age. And the Catholic Church understands that public revelation stopped after the apostolic age. The exact boundary is a little fuzzy. We don't have an exact, like, in this year, public revelation stopped. But after the apostolic age, the Church has agreed no more public revelation. Instead, there can be private revelation, but not public revelation like Scripture. And so I would say an additional thing that you could infer Catholics would be required to believe is that, assuming the date of the Proto-Evangelium or Infancy Gospel of James is correct, we'd have to believe it's not public revelation. You could debate, could it be private revelation, but it's not public. What many people wonder, because it contains tradition or it contains material about not only Jesus's birth, but also claims about the Holy Family, like Mary was a consecrated virgin who was entrusted to Joseph's care because he was an elderly widower that already had a family and wasn't looking to start a new one. Well, okay, that's an interesting claim. And actually, the Infancy Gospel of James is the first discussion of who the brethren of Jesus were and how were they related to Joseph and Mary. This is the earliest discussion we have on record. Later, other ideas like, okay, so because it says they were stepchildren through Joseph. But later ideas like, well, maybe they're cousins or something else, that arose later. But this is the earliest. And I'm not big on using later works to try to learn historical lessons about the New Testament period. But this one is so early. Mid-second century. It's less than 100 years after the lifetime of Jesus. It's so, and we know he had family members who continued in the Christian faith till later. It's so early, it may contain historical traditions about Jesus' family that are accurate, but it's not public revelation and it's not Scripture.
0: Ava, Thank you very much. It's always nice to hear from you. Sorry the music started playing on you there, but it's playing you out like they do on the Oscars. But that just means we're going to take a very quick break, and then we'll come back with more questions for Jimmy. I got to ask about what dropped on Jimmy Akin's Mysterious World and the Jimmy Akin podcast. I didn't even get to that the first hour. And every line full. There'll be one open during the break, so a good time to call if you've got a Bible question. 888-318-7884. Right back with more Jimmy Akin on Catholic Answers Live.

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1: Is America's Catholic conscience unconscious? 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

0: that forever be praised, blessed, loved, adored, glorified, the most holy, most sacred, most adorable, most mysterious, most ineffable name of God, in heaven, on earth, and in the nether worlds, by all the creatures coming forth from the hands of God, and by the sacred heart of our Lord Jesus Christ, in the most holy sacrament of the altar, fiat.
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2: In the name of the Father, and the Son, and the Holy Ghost, amen. The angel of the Lord declared unto Mary,
3: and she
2: the Holy Spirit. Hail Mary, full of grace, the Lord is with thee. Blessed art thou among women, and blessed is the fruit of thy womb, Jesus. Behold the handmaid of the Lord.
3: Be it unto me according to thy word.
2: Hail Mary, full of grace, the Lord is with thee. Blessed art thou among women, and blessed is the fruit of thy womb, Jesus.
3: Holy Mary, Mother of God, pray for us sinners, now and at the hour of death. Amen.
2: And the Word was made flesh.
3: And dwelt
2: among us. Hail Mary, full of grace, the Lord is with thee. Blessed art thou among women, and blessed is the fruit of thy womb, Jesus.
3: Holy Mary, Mother of God, pray for us sinners, now and at the hour of our death. Amen.
2: Pray for us, Holy Mother of God,
3: that we may be made worthy of the promises of Christ.
2: Let us pray.

From EWTN News Nightly in Washington, D.C., I'm Veronica Dudo with an EWTN News Link. President Donald Trump heads to Syracuse to rally with Republican Bruce Blakeman, who is running for New York governor. Blakeman has backed Trump's immigration crackdown and promised more surveillance to protect his Long Island County from crime. New York City Mayor Zoran Mamdani is demanding an end to ICE operations, saying this city wants ICE out. The call comes after an ICE-involved shooting of a 28-year-old Dominican man who was driving with a 5-year-old boy in the car. Officials say officers believed their lives were in danger. Bishops are gathering at the Vatican for the third day of a meeting marking 10 years of Amoris Laetitia. Cardinals are urging their fellow bishops to listen to the experiences of families and learn how they live out the gospel in today's world. I'm Veronica Dudo for EWTN News Nightly.

0: Welcome back. Kathy Gantz was live. It's nice to know that one of my favorite shows is one of the other people's favorite shows as well. You can tell people really like Bible Questions with Jimmy Akin because the lines just stay full. And so, and I've said for a long time, this is one of my favorite things we get to do on Catholic Answers Live. The number 888-318-7884, but it's not all that Jimmy does, you know. He does other things, among them two very fine podcasts. So let me start with the super popular, now more than 400 episodes, viewed by thousands upon thousands upon thousands and thousands of people, Jimmy Akin's Mysterious World. What do we got on Jimmy Akin's Mysterious World, Jimmy?
1: Well, today it's October, and I decided that for October 2026, it's Weird Questions Month. So today we released a Weird Questions episode that covers things like time travel and the Mass, did Jesus's DNA come from, and a whole bunch of other stuff.
0: I keep forgetting that one. The October is Weird Questions month, so
1: it's okay. Yeah. Just keep forgetting it, and it'll be over in a few weeks.
0: I know. Well, we should wrap this month up with a big Weird Questions episode. Oh, we are, I think, for Halloween. Someone suggested to me, I wonder what you think of this suggestion, and then I will ask you about the Jimmy Akin podcast. Mm-hmm. That for that Halloween show, we should not call it Catholic Answers Live. We should call it Catholic Answers Undead. What do you think? No?
1: I'm not super opposed, but it doesn't grab me.
0: Oh, it grabbed me like crazy.
1: I guess live versus undead. Yeah, there's a pun in there. So that's fine with me. You want to do that, totally fine.
0: Okay, I'm glad I ran it by you.
1: But you got to dress as a zombie. So put on face makeup.
0: That is, I commonly do on a Friday. So, I got to put the face makeup on. Yeah, okay. All right, we'll see how that goes. How about the Jimmy Akin podcast? Oh, by the way, the Jimmy Akin's Mysterious World, get it wherever you get your podcast. Go to mysterious.fm or go to Jimmy Akin's YouTube channel. It's a very popular YouTube channel for a very good reason. So also there you will find the Jimmy Akin podcast. What's dropped lately on that?
1: So the most recent episode 104, that came out this last Monday, is on the Isaiah 53 prophecy of the suffering servant and how that relates to Jesus. And it's a more complex relationship than many people might initially suspect. So I go through it. I also talk about a couple other prophetic texts in the Old Testament that pertain to Jesus. Coming up this Monday on the Jimmy Akin podcast, I have an episode on Matthew's Gospel where I talk about it. I recently gave a reflection for the Catholic Answers staff about Matthew, and it was something that was quite popular. And I decided to, it was on his feast. And so I decided to base an episode of the Jimmy Akin podcast on it. And so you already have a sense of what I say in that.
0: Everybody loved that. We had a great time with that reflection. I'm glad you did that, Jimmy.
1: Yeah. So I talk about who Matthew was and what's distinctive about his gospel, and the fact I hated his gospel when I first read it, but I love it now. And so that's this coming Mondays, and I'm really looking forward to it because I like this discussion of Matthew. But even more than that, I'm looking forward to 2 weeks from then for episode 107. But I ain't going to tell you what's in episode 107 yet. So I'm going to build suspense. Episode 107 is something I'm really excited for.
0: 107. Because sometimes you play with numbers a little bit. So
1: to do with the number.
0: Okay. All right. Well,
1: but it will put the cat among the pigeons, as they say in England.
0: All right. While you take this call, I'm going to look up, what does that mean? Put the cat among the... Oh, I get
1: well,
0: it.
1: Just
0: oh, no.
1: Imagine.
0: Yeah, now I get it.
1: Drop a cat into a bunch of pigeons. What are they going to do?
0: Yes. I think I've told you this before. I don't always conjure a mental image when people say things. I'm not a super image. So once I saw the image, I know what Jimmy's talking about. Put the cat among the pigeons.
1: I concur. There's a spectrum, actually. Where on one end there's aphantasia, where people have no mental images, at least when they're not dreaming. And then at the other end of the spectrum, people have what's called hyperphantasia, where they have really intense mental images. Most people are in the middle somewhere. I'm on the hyperphantasia side. I have not only I can conjure anything. It's I've compared it to people like I'm walking around in a mental holodeck. I can
0: that
1: conjure
0: so
1: any environment I want around me.
0: I can't do it, and it's funny because my I have a my son and my wife are both very visual, and they're having a conversation where they're like it looked like this, and then I'm like I don't know what you people are talking about. I cannot no, it'd be over. And they're talking colors and dimensions and textures, and I'm like I'm not seeing any of this stuff. I guess we're all different. All right, 888-318-7884, the number. Jimmy Akin is our guest, and Andrew is in Tennessee. Andrew, welcome. Got a Bible question?
2: Yes, I do. So I'll get right into it.
0: Okay.
2: So, Jimmy, I was just wondering if you could give a general description on the office of a prophet in the Bible, because I know that was basically like a particular office that mainly existed in the Old Testament times that we don't really have a modern equivalent to. But I was wondering if there's any connection between the prophets in the Bible to the modern day seers, like at Fatima and Medjugorje. And one more thing related to prophets, how does the figure of Balaam from the book of Numbers tie into that?
1: Okay. Well, so I guess let me start by talking about the office of prophet in general, and then I'll come back to the other aspects of your question. I would say that the office of prophet is something that developed over time. It wasn't the same in every age. Originally, it would and this is not unique to ancient Israel. There were prophets in other ancient Near Eastern cultures, but it originally referred to people who got revelation from God on a regular basis. So, like, if Sykelet had a vision from God one night. You know, let's say he's dreaming and God gives him a vision in the dream, which is what various biblical passages call a night vision. That wouldn't make Sykelet a prophet. One revelation does not make a prophet. But if he were to get revelation on a recurring basis, you know, on the regular, then he would be a prophet if he was living in ancient Israel. And there were a variety of terms connected with this office in Hebrew, and they shifted over time. In fact, we know at one point they weren't called prophets, at least not regularly. They were actually called seers. And we know that because there's actually a Bible verse that says that refers to a person as a seer and then explains at this time prophets were called seers. So we know the vocabulary shifted over time, but it was the same basic office. And originally, it would be someone who is conscious of receiving divine revelation regularly. That would have been what a prophet is. Now, it shifted over time, though, to refer more broadly than that, the term prophet did. So the person didn't even have to realize they were receiving revelation. And so you have examples like David being talked about as a prophet because he wrote the Psalms. And the Psalms are divinely inspired, so they're revelation. But when he was writing his songs, David presumably was not aware that, you know, that God was speaking through him in this way. At least we don't have evidence of that the way we do for other prophets like Isaiah, you know, or Jeremiah or Ezekiel, who will say things like, I saw a vision, or the word of the Lord came to me. And the Psalms don't contain those kinds of statements. They just read like Psalms. Some of them even have musical directions at the beginning. Like there's one of them that says in the musical direction at the beginning of the Psalm, it says to the doe of the morning. So we know there was some tune in ancient Israel called the Doe of the Morning, and you could sing this song to it. But the way they're set up and the way they read just like regular songs. In hindsight, we recognize them as divine revelation, as divinely inspired, but it doesn't seem, or at least we don't have any evidence, that David was aware of that when he was writing them. So it looks like the term prophet expanded to cover not just people who were conscious of receiving divine revelation regularly, but also people who were not conscious of receiving it regularly. As long as they did receive it regularly, they would qualify as a prophet. It also looks like the term may have expanded to include people who were prestigious and did not receive it that often, like Abraham. Now, there are some passages where Abraham receives divine revelation, like in the vision he has in Genesis 15, and there are others too, but he doesn't announce it publicly to other people. And that's kind of part of the classic job of a prophet, which is to announce the revelation to other people. For example, in Greek, the word for prophet, prophetes, it basically means spokesman, someone who announces a message for somebody else. And so a prophet, prophets are like God's spokesman. But Abraham's job, he didn't, we don't have records of him receiving revelation that often, and he wasn't announcing it. I mean, there was no Israel yet, so he wasn't announcing it to people generally, but he does get called a prophet. And so the term went through a variety of meanings with slightly different definitions, or at least slightly different connotations. And that, I think, is the answer to the first part of your question. The second part, Andrew, was about how does that relate to seers at places like Fatima or Medjugorje? Is that correct?
2: Yes, that was the second part of the question.
1: Okay. So in regard to that, the people who report receiving visions and locutions, which are things that they hear rather than see, but we can call them all generally seers, even if they're using a different sense than sight to receive their revelation. They're basically doing the same kind of thing, especially if they have a message they're supposed to announce. Like at Fatima, the Virgin Mary showed up and wanted the kids to announce certain things to other people. Well, they're doing the same basic thing as a prophet. What's different is that they're not receiving public revelation. This is something we talked about just recently, but public revelation is revelation that God has sent to be binding on the entire Christian community. And it includes things like everything that's in the Bible is an item of public revelation. But the revelation that people receive today is not public revelation. It's sometimes called private revelation. It's sometimes called special revelations or particular revelations. But it's not binding on the whole Christian community. It's only binding at most on the individuals who receive it and maybe a select few other people. It also is not, because it's not inspired in the same way, even though God's grace is working through it, it's not protected from error the same way public revelation is. So if you look, for example, at the norms that the Dicastery for the Doctrine of the Faith has published for evaluating private revelations, it will note that the seer's own consciousness may add elements that are even mistaken to the revelation. So it's similar to the biblical prophets, but it's not on the same level as what they're doing. Having said that, we could today refer to these people as prophets. We don't. There's not a special reason for that other than this is just the way the modern languages have developed. We've tended to reserve the word prophet for the biblical prophets, and we've tended not to apply it to people who lived later than the biblical period. We could, we just haven't. If we did then apply it to later people who receive revelation, then it could cause some confusion, like people thinking, oh, I've got to believe what the Fatima seers said, or it's like disbelieving what Isaiah said, and that's not true. In fact, the church already, people already make assumptions like that, and the church has to constantly be saying, look, private revelation is not binding the way the Bible is, so people are already doing that. That would be a downside to using the term prophet for people today, but there's no reason in principle it couldn't be done. So that's the answer to the second part of your question, Andrew. The third part was about Balaam. Is that right?
2: Because I'm pretty... Yes, it was about Balaam, because the book of Numbers, it kind of seems to say he was a genuine prophet, but he was also a bad dude, and he misused his authority, basically.
1: Yeah, so Balaam is an interesting figure. He was not an Israelite, and this is an example. He was a Near Eastern, ancient Near Eastern prophet, though, so he would be another ancient Near Eastern prophet that was not an Israelite in this case. And the Bible does acknowledge, by the way, we also have extra biblical records of him. He was famous enough that he gets mentioned outside of the Bible. But he was acknowledged in the Bible as a genuine prophet. So all that's okay. He wasn't a false prophet. But he was also a morally ambiguous figure. And there are different passages that speak either positively or negatively of him. And exactly how to understand the figure of Balaam is something that people can debate over. He clearly was a genuine prophet, but he also clearly wasn't perfect. So there's a kind of mixture of different things the Bible reports about him, and how to form a single concrete opinion about him is something that people can disagree on. So that's what I'd say to the third part of the question.
0: And that is where I will leave it, because did I do the break, Darren, or do I have to take the break?
1: No,
0: I didn't.
1: You
0: do the break.
1: Take the break.
0: All right, right back with more Bible questions for Jimmy Akin, who's also watching the clock for me on Catholic Answers Live.
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0: Goodness me, forgot to take the break, but Jimmy knew. It's your Bible questions for Jimmy Akin, and we're going now to Oklahoma. Joseph is listening in the Catholic Answers app. Thanks for downloading the app, Joseph. Go ahead with your question.
1: Hello.
0: Hi.

0: So the fact that the Book of Judith is canonical, I mean, that's based on church authority. The church made an authoritative determination that it was one of the books that's considered sacred and canonical. In terms of its literary form, the fact that it's sometimes called a theological novel, to make it a little more clear to people what that means, I tend to describe it as an extended parable. But that's something that, whatever term you want to call it, it's clearly not straightforward history. And that is something that's universally agreed upon by biblical scholars, at least the ones who've studied Judith, because it's obvious that the author of Judith is telegraphing to the audience, this is a parable, or this is not straightforward, regular history. And the what you're referring to as errors in the book are not, most scholars would not call them errors. I mean, I'm talking even liberal scholars would acknowledge this. They're not errors. They're the book is written in this way to communicate to the audience that it is not regular history, that it's performing a different function, which is why many people would call it a theological novel, or why I would call it an extended parable. And I, the easiest way to illustrate that is by citing an example. So right at the beginning of the Book of Judith, we meet this woman, her name is Judith, and she ends up getting into a conflict with a general who is sent by Nebuchadnezzar, king of the Assyrians. And this is all made clear right at the front of the book. So we've got a woman named Judith. She's in a conflict with an emissary, a military emissary, a general, sent by Nebuchadnezzar, king of the Assyrians. Okay, well, it so happens that, and all the ancient readers knew this, the name Judith means Lady Jew. It's the feminine form of the word for Jew. So her name means, effectively, Lady Jew. And Nebuchadnezzar, all the ancient audience knew, was not actually the king of the Assyrians. He was the king of Israel's greatest enemy, the Babylonians, who caused the Babylonian exile. And he was the one that, you know, conquered them. And so everybody knew that Nebuchadnezzar was king of the Babylonians. The Assyrians were a different group. They were kind of the second greatest enemy of Israel. They didn't conquer the southern kingdom of Judah. They conquered the northern kingdom, the 10 northern tribes. And then a while later, the Babylonians, so the Assyrians conquer the 10 northern tribes and take them into exile. Then Nebuchadnezzar uses the Babylonians to conquer the two southern tribes, the kingdom of Judah, and they go into exile. So what we have here is a cluster of a woman named after the nation, the king of the greatest enemy of the nation, who is depicted as the king of the second greatest enemy of the nation. Now, Psychelet.
1: Yes.
0: Let's think about some modern equivalents to those elements and see if how this would come across if we read a book that right at the beginning. Now, who would? So Judith, her name means Lady Jew.
1: Yeah,
0: she's a female. It's like she's a female personification of Judah. Who would a female personification of America be?
1: America? I mean,
0: I'll help you out. How about Miss America?
1: Oh, yeah. Okay. Yeah. Miss America. There you go.
0: Yeah. Okay. Miss America. In fact, there was even a Golden Age superhero named Miss America, you know, who like fought the Nazis. And speaking of Nazis, who was their leader?
1: Adolf Hitler. He'd be the bad.

0: bad guy, definitely.
1: Yeah, and of all the enemies that that America had to face in the 20th century, there's the music. So I'm going to hold you out.
0: All right,
1: and we'll come back.
0: All right, how are we going to do a modern version of the Book of Judith with Jimmy Akin on Catholic Answers Live right after this?

0: Visa regulations from the FCC, WRYT, and KHOJ will soon be reducing power. 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

0: Joseph in Oklahoma calls, and the question has to do with the book of Judith. And the so-called errors in the book of Judith. And you were talking about they're not errors. They are maybe tropes would be the or signs to us that this is a this is a novelistic type story.
1: Yeah, so and to illustrate that, I'm building with your assistance a modern equivalent. Now, I mentioned Judith represents the nation of Israel. Her name means Lady Jew, and so she's kind of an equivalent of Miss America. And I even mentioned that there's a superhero named Miss America from the Golden Age of comics. In fact, there's two. The earlier Miss America is owned today by DC Comics, and the later Miss America is owned by Marvel Comics.
0: This is a problem.
1: So you can see how the idea of personifying a nation as a woman is common. It happened twice here alone.
0: Right.
1: So during World War II. Now, speaking of World War II, you mentioned that Adolf Hitler was the leader of the Nazis.
0: Right.
1: Of all the enemies that America, all the famous ones that America faced in the 20th century, which enemy has the biggest reputation for just being sheer evil?
0: It would either be the Nazis or the communists. I don't know, but I think probably the Nazis.
1: Yeah, I would agree. Hitler is regarded as being more, and his Nazis are regarded as being more evil than communists, at least by reputation.
0: Sure.
1: You can argue about who killed more people, but that's what the reputation is. So if the Nazis are the actual greatest evil in terms of reputation that America faced, who would the second be?
0: That would be the communists.
1: The communists, specifically which communists? Are we talking about
0: The
1: Laos
0: Soviets
1: here? Or
0: yeah, the Russian Soviets. Yeah.
1: Russians, okay. So imagine you pick up a book, maybe a comic book, and it's about Miss America, who is in conflict with a general sent by Adolf Hitler, King of the Russians. Would you suppose for a moment that you're reading a straightforward historical account or some kind of political allegory, parable, like that?
0: Right, right. That's the latter. Yeah. The latter of those two, yeah.
1: So from the clues at the very beginning of the book, like Miss America, Adolf Hitler, King of the Russians, okay, we're not talking a normal history here. And that means you have to read it not as a normal history. And so that's why scholars of all kinds of different persuasions have recognized that Judith is not a straightforward history. It's written according to different conventions, and the author telegraphs the fact this isn't regular history to the reader, and thus it is taken as a parable, an allegory about God's protection of his people against foreign adversaries that don't believe in him. And so it's sometimes called a theological novel or sometimes an extended parable. And I'd love to get Joseph's reaction to that, but I can see he's unfortunately dropped.
0: Yeah.
1: So
0: we lost him at the break.
1: But that's what I'd have to say.
0: Thank you, Joseph. Thank you very much. I'm going to keep going because the calls keep coming. If you have a Bible question, it's Bible Questions with Jimmy Akin on Catholic Answers Live. Christopher's in Massachusetts watching on YouTube. Hi, Christopher. Go ahead.
2: Yeah, thank you. So most of the time when the doctrine of inerrancy is described, it's described in terms of like assertions, right? So the idea is that all it really does is guarantees that an assertion made in Scripture is true, and that's sort of important for, you know, talking about different difficulties. But there's a quote from the early PBC that I am a little bit concerned about, and I'll give it here. So, quote, likewise, the Catholic dogma of the inspiration and inerrancy of the sacred scriptures, by which everything that the hagiographer asserts, states, and insinuates must be held to have been asserted, stated, and insinuated by the Holy Spirit. And the Latin there, it's asserit, enuntiat, and insinuat, just in case that's important.
1: Okay, before you go further, let me just clarify for people who may not know what the PBC is. That's the Pontifical Biblical Commission. And it has an interesting history, but which, you say you're quoting the Pontifical Biblical Commission, which document are you quoting and what's the date on the document?
2: So I remember it's the one about the parousia and in the letters of St. Paul. I know it's one of the earlier ones where, like, whether that's still authoritative sort of is a weird question. But, even if that document itself isn't authoritative, obviously the dogma of inerrancy is, and that's sort of a witness to the dogma. And so, I think Dei Verbum quotes this just with the assertion part. So I don't really know exactly what to make of it. That's why I'm asking.
1: Okay, so let me talk about the Pontifical Biblical Commission first, and then I'll relate that to Dei Verbum. And I'll explain what Dei Verbum is for people who may not be familiar. So the Pontifical Biblical Commission was founded, basically in the early 20th century, and it released, and at that time, it was part of the magisterium. It had cardinal members, and it was a dicastery or department of the Holy See. It was its own thing. It was not part of anything else, except it was part of the magisterium. And it issued a bunch of decrees in the early years. It had other duties, too, like, certifying programs to give biblical degrees and stuff. But what it's famous for is, like, in the early 1900s, for issuing a whole bunch of very short little decrees that said yes or no on various questions, like, could you interpret the days of Genesis 1 as longer periods of time than 24 hours? And on that one, they said yes. Or could you assert, based on the evidence at hand at that time, that Moses was not the author of the Pentateuch? And on that one, they said no. So they issued all these early decrees, and there are still folks who look at those decrees and assume that they're still in force. And there are a couple problems with that. First one is these were always disciplinary decrees. They were, the question was not, is Moses the author of the Pentateuch? The question was, can you assert that Moses was not the author of the Pentateuch? And the question was not, do the days in Genesis refer to longer than 24-hour periods? The question was, can you assert that the days of Genesis refer to longer than 24-hour periods? And there's a difference between whether something's true in the abstract and whether you're allowed to assert it. If something's true, then it might, or false, then it might be a doctrine that it's true or false. But if you're allowed to assert or not allowed to assert, then that makes it a regulation rather than a doctrine. And what a lot of people miss is all of these early decrees were regulatory. They were not doctrinal. Then there was, after the Second Vatican Council, there was a fundamental restructuring of the Pontifical Biblical Commission, and it ceased to be part of the magisterium. Today, it is an advisory body that is run by the Dicastery for the Doctrine of the Faith. Its job is to draft position papers to be of service to the dicastery and biblical scholars, but they aren't authoritative teaching documents. Then there's the fact that in the 1940s, there were modifications to the original decrees that they had issued and that basically walked them back. So you had a ruling later on that said, okay, we've learned enough now about the evidence. We have more evidence now that's available concerning whether Moses wrote the Pentateuch or not himself, and it opens up possibilities, and people are allowed to hold different opinions on that question. So they walked back the "no, you can't say this" to allow, say, okay, now you can if you think that's the way the evidence reads. And the fact that the early decrees of the Pontifical Biblical Commission are no longer binding has been widely acknowledged by the heads of the Pontifical Biblical Commission. Back when he was the head of the Pontifical Biblical Commission, Joseph Ratzinger stated that these decrees, these early decrees, no longer applied. And when he became head of the Pontifical Biblical Commission, Cardinal William Levada said the same thing. So we shouldn't be looking to those as still binding, but as things that were appropriate for their time, but they're not binding on scholars now. So having said all that, where does Dei Verbum come in? Well, that's why I asked, what document are you quoting and what the year is? Because it, depending on the year, it's going to affect, was this even potentially a document of the magisterium or not? Today, the answer would be no. But what it really sounded like, and this is why I asked what document you were looking at, is because it sounded like Dei Verbum to me. Dei Verbum has a passage, this is either Dei Verbum 10 or 11, that says whatever is asserted by the sacred author is also asserted by the Holy Spirit, and therefore Scripture conveys firmly, faithfully, and without error the truth that God wanted put into sacred Scripture for the purpose of our salvation. And there's a whole other discussion about what exactly does that mean. But it is agreed that Scripture is inspired, and that entails inerrancy, meaning it doesn't contain any mistakes, when it comes to anything that the Holy Spirit asserts. Because, Cy Kellett, would you say the Holy Spirit doesn't make mistakes?
0: He's not capable of making a mistake. Impossible.
1: Okay, so yeah. If the sacred author asserts something, and therefore the Holy Spirit asserts that same thing, it's guaranteed to be true. So it's without error, at least within the parameters the Holy Spirit wanted to make the assertion. So so that's an agreed upon principle, and that's the way the current magisterium expresses it. Now, that doesn't answer all the questions one could ask here. There are, like, exactly what are the limits of assertions? That's a separate question. And the Pontifical Biblical Commission actually produced a non-binding document a few years ago that Cardinal Mueller authorized the publication of, called The Inspiration and Truth of Sacred Scripture, that explores that question. But that's a kind of general sketch of the area. Joseph Christopher, does that answer your question, or do I need to take another swing at the pinata?
2: It sort of gives the background for it, but I'm just, I'm wondering if this, like, quote from, this is from the earlier, so this would have been magisterial at the time. So, like, whether this quote basically shows that inerrancy actually does mean more than assertions, right? Because it talks about, like, assertions and also, insinuations and what the hagiographer states and stuff like that. I mean, I'm inclined to, trust the church as it is now and just say that assert mm-hmm. is a good enough, summation of it. But, it is something that I wasn't sure about, so I called to ask about, what
1: you think of it.
2: No.
1: So what I would say, doctrinal development does occur, and it did occur at the Second Vatican Council. And so what's authoritative today as the church's official articulation of all this is what Dei Verbum says. And if I'd have to look at the document and read the exact wording of the document you're okay. talking about to really answer this question. But if there are things in the original document that were not repeated by De Verbum, it's probably deliberate that they were not repeated, because that's how the magisterium develops its doctrine. Joseph Ratzinger talked about how it takes a while for the church to clarify its teaching and discern which elements of a teaching are essential versus which elements are non-essential. And so what the magisterium tends to do as doctrine develops is it reaffirms the essential elements of the teaching and goes silent on the non-essential elements. So one could still hold the position that was articulated earlier by the PBC, assuming there are differences between it and De Verbum. One could still hold that opinion. It's just not mandated anymore. What's mandated is what De Verbum and subsequent documents have said.
0: Okay. All right.
2: Yeah.
0: Okay, thank you, Joseph. I got to take the break. We'll be right back with more Bible questions for Jimmy on Catholic Answers Live.
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0: Welcome back. Catholic Answers Live. Bible questions for Jimmy Akin. That's what we've been doing and having fun doing it. And I'm going to Alabama now. David is in Alabama watching on YouTube. David, thank you so much for waiting. I'm glad you did. Go ahead with your question for Jimmy.
1: Hello there.
0: Hello, David.
1: So, this has been on my mind for a while, and this is kind of related to Bible questions. Like, one thing that I did hear Jim Akin and John talk about is about the mark of the beast and what it doesn't appear to be. But are you familiar with this this Protestant preacher named David Wolverson, Jimmy?
2: I may have heard the name, but not in any detail.
1: One of the events about him was Carlisle in the story The Cross and the Switchblade.
2: Wilkerson. I know who David Wilkerson is.
1: One of his predictions, one time ago he did publish a book about some of his predictions titled The Vision. And I do think it may not be exactly what was described in the book. One of the visions he kind of described was how the U.S. dollar would lose its value and relevance in favor of, and it kind of relates to the mark of the beast, and it's probably how he claimed that he got a prediction how maybe that something would be put into our arms that would in order to pay for stuff. And are you aware about this prediction?
2: I've heard similar ones. What's your question for me?
1: It's also about testing and discerning that type of prediction regarding the mark of the beast. Because, I'm pretty sure other Christians would have had other predictions about the mark of the beast and what they might seem like.
0: Mm-hmm. So the question is?
1: Yeah.
2: How would you phrase it in the form of a question? I just want to compliment you. Many people, if you asked them what's your favorite word, they would have no idea what to say. But it's clear to me, David, that your favorite word must be well.
1: Yeah.
2: So, congrats on having firm convictions.
0: Did you say sometimes you
1: get stuck on this, though?
0: Yeah. Okay. But you're
1: stuck
0: just
1: on that a little.
0: I think we have the idea. So if you'll give us a one sentence question, I think we can get you an answer, David.
1: Okay. What do you feel about any prediction that regarding the mark of the beast and including a prediction involving the claim that the mark of the beast may come in the different form, including probably being something that requires us using our arms to do that.
0: Ah, okay. Okay.
2: Okay. So, I've done quite a number of things on the mark of the beast, and in particular, one episode I did of Jimmy Akin's Mysterious World. It's episode 138. So you can get to it by going to mysterious.fm/138, and you can get a whole program just devoted to that. And I go through what it means in Scripture, how we should most likely interpret the text, and I have a big, long discussion of all that that'll be helpful. I don't have time to give you a full treatment now. I've only got less than 6 minutes, but I'll give you what I can. Right now, the most likely interpretation of the mark of the beast is that it is a symbol that John uses in Revelation to refer to loyalty to the cult of emperor worship in ancient Rome. It does not, in the literal sense of the text, refer to anything in our future. It also is not a physical mark. It is paralleled in Revelation to the name of Christ being written on people's foreheads as a mark of protection. And that's clearly envisioned not as a literal brand on people's foreheads, but as an invisible spiritual mark. And the same thing is going to be true of the mark of the beast, because we read about the mark of the beast in Revelation 13. That's where it's introduced. And then there are no chapter divisions in the original Greek, and you just keep reading. And the first thing that happens in chapter 14, right after we read about the mark of the beast, is now people are being given the mark of Christ. And so the mark of the beast and the mark of Christ are paralleled with each other. Christ's mark is an invisible spiritual mark, so that's how we ought to understand the mark of the beast too. Also, this part of the book of Revelation deals with the first century, or at least the first few centuries. It doesn't deal with our future. That's the end of the book of Revelation. So I would say that in the literal sense of the text, we shouldn't be concerned about any claims that that the mark is in our future, or it's going to be a physical thing that we all have to take, or that it is, you know, something that's going to be injected into our arms or anything like that. All of the attempts to interpret it along those lines thus far have failed, and they keep coming up. When vaccines were introduced, people said, oh, vaccines are the mark of the beast. When people, when credit cards were introduced, people said, oh, credit cards are the mark of the beast. When Social Security numbers were introduced, people said, oh, Social Security cards are the mark of the beast. And all of those predictions have been wrong. Now, having said that, could there be future echoes of the mark of the beast? Well, sure. I can't rule them out. There could be future echoes. They're not the primary sense of the text, but there could be future echoes. But they need to fit the biblical criteria for what the mark of the beast even is. And it isn't having a fancy new way of connecting to your bank account with your own personal number. Because the whole point, I mean, the whole image of the mark of the beast is the same number for everybody. So it's not going to apply to your personal bank account. That's a completely wrong reading of the text. What it symbolizes is loyalty to the cult of emperor worship. So if there is a future echo, it's going to be a willingness to worship some human as a god. And as long as you're not being asked to worship a human as a god by doing some action, then that action is not the mark of the beast. So that's what I would have to say, at least in brief terms, and I would put your mind at rest, and I hope that's helpful, David.
0: David, thank you very much for the call. As a matter of fact, thank you to everybody who called, and I apologize that with lines still full, we will not be able to take any more, because there is the music. And as I've told you many times, Jimmy, this is one of my favorite things when we get to do Bible questions, and I think the phones are a vote of agreement for that. It's popular. So thanks for doing it with us again, Jimmy.
2: My pleasure.
0: And that will do it for us. 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
9: Outside of the Holy Sacrifice and the Mass, the most powerful prayer is the Rosary. 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
10: 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Dr. Steve Jacobs will educate Illinoisans on the dangers surrounding the new physician-assisted suicide law that went into effect this past September.

0: that forever be praised, blessed, loved, adored, glorified, the most holy, most sacred, most adorable, most mysterious, most ineffable name of God, in heaven, on earth, and in the nether worlds, by all the creatures coming forth from the hands of God, and by the sacred heart of our Lord Jesus Christ, in the most holy sacrament of the altar, fiat.
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2: Good morning and welcome to Roadmap to Heaven on this Friday, October 9th. I'm Adam Wright, back with you live in studio this morning, and it's a blessed Friday morning. It's the last of the days that are going to be hot, and soon we're going to have the cool weather. Mike Roberts will tell you more about that in a little bit here. But first, let's pray together our morning offering in the name of the Father, and of the Son, and of the Holy Spirit. Amen. O Jesus, through the Immaculate Heart of Mary, I offer you my prayers, works, joys, and sufferings of this day for all the intentions of your Sacred Heart in union with the Holy Sacrifice of the Mass throughout the world, in reparation for my sins, for the intentions of all my relatives and friends, and in particular for the intentions of the Holy Father. Amen. We dedicate all of our thoughts, words, and actions to the greater glory of God in the name of the Father, and of the Son, and of the Holy Spirit. Amen. Well, thank you for allowing me a day off yesterday. It was I didn't like not doing the show. It was a little weird getting up in the morning and not doing the show. But we had a wonderful program for you. I hope you were able to tune in. We'll get that up on the podcast later today. But I was out on retreat, giving a retreat for a group of Catholic